0: at the international level, we haven't had the impetus on our issue that we would like to have and that should be present given our situation, and that should be present for all colonial situations given the present situation. Now, I also wanted to address the issue, or I don't know if you want to present the question. I could just keep
1: Yes,
0: on.
1: there's a relationship between what we define as colonialism and militarism. And especially in New York City, I find it very significant that Mamdani will not push back against the removal of the current chief of the Army of Occupation, known as the police in New York. I find that that is very significant because he is being portrayed as a very quote unquote liberal individual. And if you know, and we will be making an announcement if our tech can help us on our run sheet tonight, we're talking about the people who call themselves Stolen Lives. They have been keeping a documentary history of the assassination of our children by the police over the last 50 years. And it is a horrendous number. They will be protesting, and I hope that my attempt at putting that cart on our link for tonight, I hope it will be played. So it is very important that you connect the dots. People think of colonialism, they think, oh, it's those people over there across the ocean. But it is not. And if they didn't have a military, they could not perpetuate the Holocaust that we see in Gaza, the Holocaust that affected the First Nation people that still goes on in America. Let them find oil on Native American land. Let them find gas pipe lines on Native American land, and you will see the same old colonialists will come back. So please make that connection, please.
0: Yes, definitely. Along those lines, I think that we need to emphasize the direct relationship, first of all, between colonialism and militarism, because militarism and the militarization of the land and of the geographical space of peoples under colonial oppression and
1: Yes.
0: neo-colonial oppression, militarism depends on that
1: Yes.
0: political subordination. So first of all, there is the link definitely. And in the case of Puerto Rico, we see it definitely. Once Puerto Rico was invaded as a colony of the United States, the immediate step was to militarize the country, was to establish military bases. And at one point, 12% of our agricultural lands, fertile lands, were in the hands of United States military bases. And we also had the case of the island municipality of Vieques,
1: Yes.
0: where there was target practice for decades with live
1: Yes.
0: ordnance, and there was total environmental degradation and total impact on the health of the people of Vieques, directly connected scientifically to the militarization and all of those aspects of the militarization. So we have that one example. I could give many, many more. But I also wanted to refer to the manifestation of the militarism between within the United States. Because within the United States, of course, we know that there are also military bases. We know that excellent land is being occupied by military bases, and we know that the military bases infringe upon communities. Not only that, but they displace, they pollute on a local level. And they divide communities, they displace communities, they divide and destroy communities. Furthermore, the military bases and the whole militarism creates a mentality of violence where we get this idea that everything can be resolved by violence, and that includes within our communities, and that includes
1: Yes.
0: internationally, so that violism is actually justified. Not only that, but this includes the issue of militarization within our communities, which involves military recruitment of our young people, which has a
1: Yes.
0: number of different aspects. So, for example, the young people who have, because of

0: internal colonialism within the United States of our oppressed communities.
1: Which means no jobs, no housing, and you'll do anything and go anywhere to get out of what is called the ghetto.
0: That's right. And this military option is what is presented in order that young people develop that mentality of violence, even though they don't all develop that mentality. But
1: Yes.
0: the idea of careers and that there is no other option but the military to have support, to have the possible option of education and a career. So that's
1: That's
0: one point. And then the other aspect of this is our people being used as cannon fodder.
1: yes. In the
0: International.
1: Vietnam War, our boys were 40% on the front line. That was not an accident. Moynihan, the good old liberal Democratic Patrick Moynihan of Irish heritage, said they're causing all this hell over here in America. Let's ship them to Vietnam and maybe we can cut back on the civil rights uprising. I want to take a break here. I want to remind you that you are listening to WBAI. I want you to know that we have a very quick link now that you can use if you want to convert somebody to become a buddy. And you can, first of all, just call 833-922-4692. It will make a difference. And we also have a podcast-like link where people can listen to some of our prior programs and our archives. Please go to WBAI and give us credit for this new technology, but pat yourself on the back because you're responsible for it. And so I'm wondering if my tech can help me. There is a link on our run sheet that refers to stolen lives. I'm wondering if they can play it. We want to make sure that everybody attends their protest. It's right toward the end of the program. It's called the Stolen Lives promo. I wonder if you can click on it and see if it works.
2: For the 31st annual National Day of Protest to Stop Police Brutality, Repression, and the Criminalization of a Generation, it's more crucial than ever to stand together against the brutal fascist repression and terror unleashed across the country. Police and ICE agents alike have become even more emboldened in their brutality and murder. People of conscience responded with sustained resistance, and the Trump administration responded by ramping up the criminalization of dissent, prosecuting and convicting protesters of terrorism. We cannot allow this to be the new normal. Our current level of resistance is not enough. All of us who want an end to state terror must act. In New York City, join us in Foley Square on October 22nd at 4 p.m. Check October22.org for more information. On October 22nd, wear black, fight back. Come on, get up, stand up.
1: Don't make them push you around, stand up. I want to thank my tech for tonight. Thank you so much. I really appreciate that. And Sister Olga, if I may call you that, comrade,
2: Of
1: one of the
2: course.
1: things that you're talking about when you talk about the occupation of our land. Recently, in good old southern Atlanta, Georgia, there were over 144,000 evictions of people who allegedly didn't pay their rent. And you know, if you know you've been paying attention to the news, there is a cop city there that occupied a traditional First Nation forest and decimated a historical legacy Black or African community. So they took away from the African captives that had a community going way, way back in history, and they took a forest from the First Nation people. So anyone who doesn't understand colonialism, that's colonialism. That's what colonialism looks like. And what did they
2: Exactly.
1: put in its place? They put a cop city. And so the homework for all my listeners tonight is to pay attention. There is a cop city in Queens. Would you like to guess who they're going to put in it? And so we want to continue. We want to ask our brother, William Camacaro. We want to say welcome, and we want you to join the conversation tonight. We want you to tell our listeners where you were and a little bit of your history. Would you open your mic and join us? And we thank you so
2: Yes,
1: much.
2: yes.
1: And we're indebted to our brother Jose, who made the contact for you to join us this evening. We have not forgotten you, Sister Olga, and we've got another warrior hanging in the background, Brother Madison. But go ahead, Brother William.
3: Thank you very much, Betty, for having me and for this invitation. Yes, I'm originally from Venezuela. I've been basically working in solidarity with Venezuela for over 20 years already. And right now we are close, as everybody knows, facing an extremely difficult situation in the country. Talking about colonialism, basically Venezuela is almost a semi-colonial country right now. So Venezuela is the control of the natural resources of Venezuela is right now in the hands of the pedophile people of the Washington, D.C., basically. So they are getting all the oil. They are not paying back the money of the oil. Also, they are getting gold. They are getting also aluminum. And so, they are getting a big amount of minerals. But not only in Venezuela. Venezuela is suffering this after the kidnapping of the president that happened this last January 3rd, when United States basically kidnapped the democratically elected president of Venezuela, accusing him of narco traffic. They did the same thing in Venezuela that they always have been doing for decades, lying and invading countries, bombing countries, killing people with lies that one day could be weapons of mass destruction, one day could be narco traffic, one day could be whatever, you know. But in the case of Venezuela, so after the kidnapping of the President Maduro, basically they have control of the natural resources of Venezuela. And the same thing is happening in Colombia right now with the new president, Abelardo. They have been getting the gold from Colombia and also from Bolivia. They have been getting a big amount of gold from all those three countries. This is very difficult for people to swallow in Venezuela, because everybody knows that Venezuela was for more than 27 years fighting and was again USA, and also was under attack constantly by United States. But for a lot of us, after what happened today, yesterday, after the summit of the UN, when the president in charge, Delcy Rodriguez, came here and didn't mention one single word about President Maduro and his wife, didn't mention anything about the attack that happened against the Venezuelan people in January, didn't say anything about the critical health condition of the First Lady that is incarcerated here in downtown in Brooklyn. So basically, when she, and not only that she didn't say anything, but also when she was talking on the General Assembly, she tends Donald Trump. So for the transition that's taking place right now in Venezuela. So they also, a lot of people don't know, but she doesn't have any sanction over her head right now. And today, the OFAC took off the sanction from her brother. Her brother, Jorge Rodriguez, is free now of any sanction from the State Department. And both of them have been working very closely with the State Department, dismantling the entire legal framework of the Bolivarian Revolution to defend himself from USA imperialism and from also defend people in Venezuela. The extradition of Alex Saab to the United States, and then now the extradition of several other people that were working very close to Alex Saab, are basically Right now, if you can see very clearly what's happening. They are dismantling right now the entire framework that President Maduro created for the last 10 years to defend the country of the sanctions and to be able to avoid those sanctions, to make money, to be able to sell oil and to sell the stuff that Venezuela can exchange in the international market. So they are right now destroying that system that President Maduro created in the last 7 years. And was very clearly, very effective that Venezuela was little by little escaping from the sanctions that even the International Monetary Fund admit that Venezuela economy was growing. That was the last time that they admit that was in 2025. And in June of the 25, they admit not only the International Monetary Fund, also the World Bank and the CEPAL. So everybody was saying Venezuela is growing and it's escaping from USA oppression and sanctions. So they was saying for all those years that Venezuela was a failed country, but President Maduro was able to, little by little, to escape from those sanctions, and they have basically to do something, so something that in favor of recognizing Nicolás Maduro, that we have to say is that basically they try everything against President Maduro. They tried to kill him several times. They sabotage the economy. They basically put a bounty over his head of $50 million. So they did everything. They stigmatized President Maduro, that even people like Petro and Lula never recognized President Maduro as a president of Venezuela. They basically never recognized his last victory and electoral victory in Venezuela. And now you see, Petro is now out of power. He was only 5 years there. And you see right now, President Lula in a corner trying to escape from all the sabotage that he is suffering right now from the empire and requesting support from the international community. When he was unable to support Nicolás Maduro when he was the president, and not only that, he vetoed President Venezuela to be part of the BRIC, to have access to the bank of the BRIC, and to have access to more weapons. So that's President Lula. So I think that even though I have the opinion about him, I think that would be worse to have Bolsonaro as a president. But what we have seen right now is an entire region is a combination between imperialism and Zionism to dominate the entire region, from Canada to Argentina. We have been able to see a strong presence of Zionist movement in Mexico and Costa Rica and in Honduras. They have been able to remove all a big amounts of government all over this continent and to accommodate some agents. I would not say that because there are no president, the agents of the Zionists in every single country that they have been able to take over.
1: Well, we're going to have
3: So,
1: to interject here. We're going to
3: yes.
1: have to take a quick music and identifying break.
3: Yeah.
1: This is WBAI, and we are listening to William Caracaro of Venezuela, and talking about what it means to have had one of their heads of state kidnapped by the United States. And to the rest of the world, this is what colonialism looks like. We wanted to still call attention in the next section to the correlation between colonialism at home and colonialism abroad. And for most people, when they think of Zionism, they're really thinking of colonialism. It's a political movement. We're not talking about the people who are classified as a religious sect. We're talking about a political movement. And it's important to make that distinction. So I asked our tech if they could play one of the movement's music selections put together and produced by Russell Schultz for us. He was on our program a while back. I want to make the connection between the people who are captured abroad and our people like Mamiya who are captured at home. Can we have that?

0: I want to thank you. That was HALA. That's an organization of families of the formerly incarcerated, and they came out with their humanity intact from the death camps of America. I wish people would stop calling American prisons prisons. They are not prisons for correction. They are death camps. And the majority of many of the people who are captured in our prisons in America are the elderly. And the elderly are not even, we're not even able to guarantee them a decent life in a nursing home. So you can imagine what it is like for the elderly in our prisons. The other statistic that we share almost exclusively is we have the largest number of youth incarcerated in America. So it keeps coming into my head, if you've got a country where you've got to lock up all the elders and you've got to lock up all the children, then what makes you call yourself a civilization? There's only one political entity that can get away with this kind of duplicity, and that's a colonial empire. They do not have to justify, they build everything based on force. And so I want to call now one of our young warriors who's also an educator. I want to ask Madison if he wants to open up his mic and join the panel and join the discussion.
1: Hello,
0: thank you, Brother Madison, and welcome.
1: Good evening. Good evening. It's great to hear from what everybody has to say. Well, I can't say it's great to hear the news, but it's great to hear so many intellectual people in the struggle. I want to connect it back to what's happening in throughout the Caribbean and South America and throughout the world at large, but how this relates at home is that particularly in New York City, we have the largest congregation of Caribbean peoples, of Latin American peoples in the country, located in this city, of Afro-descended people. It's always been a hub of Pan-African struggle for over, it's not new that people from the Caribbean and West Africa and the South have been in the city together. This has been the conditions for over 100 plus years. And through this, the attacks abroad correlate with the attacks that we see on NYCHA and the decrepit conditions that's happening throughout most of our housing projects, public housing projects that have been fought for, that are not just the gifts of the government, but were the product of severe housing struggle that took place in the city throughout years of abandonment. And it correlates into how I think of the Jose Marti, Our Americas. I think of the Cuban Revolution and the ideals it stood for in terms of connecting this struggle throughout the Americas and throughout Africa, that we are one struggle, one proletarian struggle for liberation against the obvious manifestations of oppression, which come in the form of prisons. And so I think all of these attacks on immigration in the Bronx, we had a man shot by ICE. The ICE officer was dressed in a construction worker's uniform while his five-year-old son was in the car. This is what we see in our public schools. All of our children go to school together and are educated in this region together. I think especially within our communities in New York, getting past our micro-centered nationalisms or our micro-centered identity focus and understanding that we are all in this as one, especially in this city, especially abroad, and continuing these struggles for liberation against the prison systems, against ICE detentions, and understanding the connections between what's happening with Mamdani and Tish, and which she is not just, she is the heiress of a empire, a bourgeois empire that covers every single crime you can think of. And that's really what's happening, is that this administration at large is getting away with crimes against humanity. These are, taking our focus there.
0: I want to thank you. And so what I want the people to do for me is I want you to make the connection. It is no accident that the Black Panthers and the Young Lords arose when they did, from a certain period of history when the powers that are anti-colonial powers, let's be honest, we know who they were. They were the Russians. They were the Chinese. All right? They had fought their own war. The Russians not only kicked out a king, they executed them. They had a real revolution. They did away with a particular class that was starving people to death, that was incarcerating mass numbers of workers who just wanted to be able to make a living. And if you don't see the parallels between the anti-colonial fights in the history of the 1900s through the 1930s, through the 1940s, through the 1950s, when Castro steps on the scene, then it is because you're not studying enough. One of the reasons WBAI exists is because you have so much wealth of information here. And so I really urge everybody, if you have not listened to Brother Brinkley, John Brinkley, and his analysis of oppression, if you don't get on Charles Barron's program at 5 o'clock on Fridays, he's doing an amazing series of lectures on what leadership really looks like. We are living in a very complex time. The United States is one of the most complex, vicious empires in the history of the world. And you've got to rise up to the occasion. And so please, you've got to do more for WBAI. WBAI is standing between us and the barbarism of a real colonial empire. And so having said that, Sister Olga, I want to come back to you because we did not finish. We interrupted your conversation.
2: Sister Betty, I just want to say I second your call. I second it.
0: All right. And Sister Lisa, you be prepared because I want you to talk about what the victory of the Uhuru 3 means to us. So, Sister Olga, please continue. You have to unmic, open your mic, dear.
3: So sorry about that.
0: Okay. No problems.
3: I wanted to make the connection between colonialism, militarism, but the expressions within the United States, especially on the issue of colonialism. Colonialism is a dynamic that is not just international, but actually does take place within the United States in relationship to so-called minorities and people of color in the United States, who, through racism and discrimination, are actually impacted upon as communities, as nations, and actually suffer the same colonial dynamics as the dynamics of international colonialism. So you have the so-called minorities and people of color within communities suffering discriminatory conditions, conditions of oppression, conditions of exploitation that are similar to the conditions of colonial exploitation and oppression abroad. And I'm glad that the issue of incarceration was brought up because one of the important, which there are many, forms of internal colonialism within the United States is the whole system of incarceration. But another part of this is that the social conditions that are created by discrimination and colonialism. And this is where you have particular conditions within our communities. And this is where we can also make the link between internal colonialism and what's happening in NYSHA.
0: Because yes,
3: there is a connection.
0: Go ahead.
3: If we're talking about tens of thousands of people who are going to become homeless, well, first of all, within NYSHA, there's a colonial dynamic. And we know that.
0: Yes.
3: But when you talk about pushing tens of thousands of people to become homeless, there you also have that condition, even though it isn't within strictly confinement, within NYSHA housing or within a prison. But you still are creating conditions where people are suffering because not to have a roof over your head, how can you get social benefits? You have to have an address to get food stamps or to get health benefits and other kinds of benefits. You have to have an address. So if you don't have an address and you can't prove that you have an account in order to get electricity, then you cannot get social benefits. So when you push out on the street tens of thousands of people, you're also creating a social crisis, not just in terms of not having a roof, but not having food, not having a job. And then when you talk about children, well, this is a particular
0: I'm going to
3: situation.
0: interject here, and I know I'm being rude, but
3: No,
0: one
3: no, no.
0: out of every seven children in New York City is homeless in our public school system. Continue.
3: So if a child is homeless, how can a child possibly have the minimal conditions to go to school and not just go to school, but learn?
0: Exactly.
3: If you don't have, if you haven't eaten properly, if you have a difficult social dynamic within the
0: Yes.
3: home,
0: And to
3: if
0: show
3: you
0: you how this society is blaming the victim, they are now going to be focusing on junior high school kids who have a record of absenteeism. Even though they know the majority of our children who live in the public housing came out of the COVID epidemic in extreme depression. Even though they can see, even in their own general population, the suicide rate for 10-year-olds is increasing in this country. But I want to take a break to use and employ a discussion from our comrade, Sister Lisa, about the struggle of the Uhuru 3. You know, the FBI raided them, came in with guns and missiles and explosives into their organizations enter their homes. Sister Lisa, what were the Uhuru 3 accused of?
2: They were falsely accused of working for the Russians because they stood up, they advocated for black liberation, and also they advocated for rising up against this colonialist system. But they were falsely accused of working for the Russians because the chairman went to Russia. Literally, he went to Russia, some event or whatever that they were having. Many people went to Russia, but they targeted Chairman Amalia Shetala and two other people within that made up the Uhuru 3, which were the Uhuru Solidarity Movement. And this happened under the Democrats. Let's be very clear about this, under the demon rats. And so they chose, what impressed me so much about this was that they chose to fight back. And under the leadership of Chairman Amalia Shetala, they did not retreat at all. They were letting people know everything from day number one when it happened. They were organizing. They were constantly giving press conferences and press releases, which helped to inform people about what we needed to do. And people came together. They formed the Hands Off Uhuru Coalition. And I suggest that people go to handsoffuhuru.org to get more information about that. And this Saturday, they're going to be given an update about what is going on because they were found not guilty of working with the Russians, but of conspiring to work with the Russians, which is just outrageous and ridiculous. But it was a tremendous victory for them to
0: And
2: be
0: I want
2: found
0: to
2: not.
0: interject here
2: Sorry.
0: that one of the reasons that victory was so important in terms of the leadership of the Black is Back Coalition and the Uhuru movement is that for once, several members of the progressive community in this country supported Chairman Omali Yeshitela. And it is important to say that many, many organizations
2: Yes.
0: formed a unified bloc around the African People's Socialist Party. And I am raising that because that is the solution to imperialism. That is the solution to colonialism. Within our country, we still have a working class. But if we do not push back, that working class is going to lose all of their rights. That is what is behind the Trump attack on our health plans. The health plans in America are a gold mine, and they are not allowing them to happen. They are also practicing euthanasia because they are denying the elderly an effective health plan. If you get online and you compare Medicare with Medicare Advantage, you will know what I am talking about. And I want to salute Charles Barron. I want to salute WBAI because in New York City, the workers within the education department were able to be successful because they organized and they fought to keep their health plan. So to me, this is what colonialism looks like. The working class struggle, they fight, they push the rock of Sisyphus, according to the Greek myth, up the hill. And along comes the super rich with a new technology and donations to the military class in America, which has the largest budget in the world. And they push that rock right back down the hill again. And
2: Oh,
0: let's be
2: exactly.
0: clear about that. It is important to study that military budget. Because that military budget not only oppresses us at home, it oppresses those abroad. And when Brother Camara was talking about Zionism, I could not help but make the connection between what happened to George Floyd and the Israeli army police that trains American police in that posture of kneeling on someone's neck until you kill them. That was a result of police training from abroad.
2: Yes,
0: And
2: it
0: it is
2: was.
0: very important not to forget that
2: And
0: the
2: Sister Betty, I just want
0: Israeli military has a partnership with our police, our army of occupation here. Very important to note that. Brother Kamakawa, did you want to say more? Because we're just about leaving, and we want to thank you and Brother Nemo and Brother Garland and Sister Olga for joining us tonight. You want to take one last word?
4: Yes, I just want to say. Yeah, colonialism and racism are always together. Basically, when United States is bombing another country, destroying another country, kidnapping and killing other people, it's just based, they are just basing those actions and their supposedly white supremacy mentality. And that's what they have been using against all the global South. And we need really to defend ourselves, not only in our countries in the South, but also here in the United States, again, those white
0: I want
4: supremacists.
0: to thank you for that. And I want to remind people that we put in that first, or some people say second black president. His name was Obama. Well, you do know that Obama was responsible for some of the largest deportations on which it
4: Yes.
0: was the people of Haiti that he was deporting. It is very important not to forget that contradiction, which Sister Lisa tried to make us aware of. It is your duty to fight for your freedom. It is your duty to win. We must love and protect each other. We have nothing to lose but our chains. And we will end that note with the words of Asada. Thank you, Sister Olga, Brother William, and Brother Nemo, and Madison. Thank you very much for joining us.
2: Yes,
0: Sister
2: and this
0: Lisa.
2: Saturday, October 17th, 3 o'clock p.m. Eastern Standard Time, register at handsoffuhuru.org. There's going to be an update.
0: Uhuru people, let's go to Washington and let them know what we really think of this government that's not by the people but by the rich. All right, our tech for the evening, we really want to thank you for your support. Can you give us some marching music home, please?

0: 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I have 600 channels in my home, but 400 of them are selling the Bowflex machine. 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
2: Hey, the cats drink coffee.
1: They sing. Sing for it. Meow, meow, meow, meow.
2: Oh, that's what I do.
1: No kidding.
3: Hey, Maya, guess what? Kylie Jenner's new lip kit is out.
4: Mercedes, are you really going to spend your money on that garbage?
3: It's not garbage. She finally released a color I've been looking for, ginger.
4: Mercedes, you can do so much more.
3: Like what?
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3: What's a BAI buddy?
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3: That sounds amazing. 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
4: You can sign up at WBAI.org.
3: WBAI.org? Got it. Thanks. And you're right, I can do a lot more at WBAI than with Kylie Jenner.
4: It's all about supporting a medium that keeps it 100.

Welcome to Arts Express. This is Prairie Miller, and on the show, Pacifica host Garland Nixon joins UK politician and prior host himself on

0: acute observer, both of the American domestic political scene, but also America's role abroad. In the event of an American-Israeli convulsion and full-scale attack on Iran, that might be a proximate reason for the actual cancellation of the elections in the United States and, of course, in Israel, because, well, it looks like both Trump and Netanyahu are headed for defeat in those polls anyway. So they might take the view that in for a penny, in for a pound. What's your take on that?
1: I think it's possible, but not likely. It's really hard in the United States. It would be very difficult to make an argument that we shouldn't have an election because of a military engagement. Let's not forget, during World War II, we had elections during the Civil War. We had elections. In fact, it was reported that President Lincoln said that if he lost at that time, rather than the inauguration in January, I think it was March. And he said if he lost, he was going to just take his whole army and march on the Confederate capital. I think it would be difficult with the history the U.S. has to make an excuse for a military engagement. If you can do it during World War II and during the Civil War, I don't think they're going to get away with it. And the reality is now, I don't think there's a way to reverse what's coming. I mean, sooner or later, they're going to have the election. And the only thing is this. As bad as the Republicans have been, as furious as people are at the Trump administration, the Democrats are pretty bad. And if anybody can screw this up, it's the Democratic Party.
0: Yes. I could paraphrase and say Abraham Lincoln, I knew Abraham Lincoln. Donald Trump is no Abraham Lincoln, although he frequently describes himself as his superior and dresses up in military uniform like George C. Patton. So with Trump, you can't rule anything out. But yes, I'd like to explore that latter point that you made with you. In any normal polity, the Democrats would not just be nailed on to win both houses. They would have a presidential candidate who would themselves be nailed on to achieve the White House in 2 years' time. But the Democrats have none of these things. They have no candidate. They have no project. They're merely just not Donald Trump. Isn't that right?
1: Yes, and they really don't have any policies that align with their ostensible constituents right now. That's all they have, is they're not Donald Trump. Now, for a while, it seemed as though, you know, the Mamdanis and the Abdul al-Sayeds, the so-called left wing of the party, was going to deliver some kind of a renaissance to the Democratic Party, that, you know, the voters were going to think, oh my gosh, we can once again maybe pull the party to the left. But they're starting to be exposed. I mean, Mamdani, a guy who I never really had a lot of, never really trusted for a number of reasons, but he's now come out and he's doing the anti-Semitism dance, and he's saying he's given $26 million in New York to combat anti-Semitism, including $6.5 million that's just going to go to various Jewish NGOs, and we don't even know where that's going to go. Probably end up in Israel with the IDF, for all we know. Abdul al-Sayed, he's the other guy, a doctor in out in the Midwest. And the problem that he has is that he's hanging out with Kamala Harris constantly, and he's making excuses of why Kamala Harris and some of Barack Obama and some of the people that aren't very popular with the Democratic base anymore, why he should align himself with them. So they had an opportunity, I think, and they're kind of blowing it, because the issue of Gaza, the issue of genocide, the issue of U.S. foreign policy has not subsided amongst the Democratic base. They're unhappy with that. And the Democrats seem to be doing everything they can to try to push their base away. I think they're trying to push. They think that they can put, as always, they always think that they can push away the left flank of their base, grab some of the Republicans, and somehow that's going to be their recipe for success. And in every single time, it turns out to be a recipe for disaster. The only thing that is in their favor is likely a lot of the Trump people are just going to stay home because they're furious.
0: Yeah, mass abstention rather.

0: to the Democrats seems the most likely outcome to me. Let's stay on this Abdullah Syed. He's the senatorial candidate for the Democrats for the state of Michigan. I've been following him closely. He did seem to me to be a hope, but he's become hopeless. Everything he says is designed to deny himself, to deny what he initially became popular and insurgent because of. He's running around with Kamala Harris. He's also now running around with Barack Obama, who's going to speak for him. And yet, at the same time, the people in Michigan don't want to endorse Donald Trump's candidate. So people are in a bind in the United States, aren't they?
1: Well, I think they're starting to realize the same as Labour and the Tories. More and more people are realizing that you have a system, and the system has, you know, various heads. You've probably heard it before. You're in a restaurant, and you can have the blue waiter or the red waiter. You know, the blue being the Democrats and the red being the Republicans. But the food's cooked in the same kitchen. The meal is prepared by the same chefs. And I think people are realizing that they're not being as easily duped. And what we're seeing, you know, El Sayed Ed, it seems to me he's not as politically adept as, say, a AOC. AOC at least played the game until she got elected. She played the game, and she was an outsider, and she was pushing back until she got in office. And then when she got in office, you know, it was, you know, she, when she was asked questions about policies, oftentimes she would literally say that she would defer to the leadership of the party. And Al-Sayed apparently is not politically wise enough, at least to know that he has to lie to the people until he gets in office. And the question is, how many Democrats out there will, when it comes down to the rhetoric they have to use, will not use rhetoric that will be offensive to their donors? I think that's the problem. Ultimately, when Kamala Harris or Barack Obama shows up, they say, hey, hey, hey, this is the rhetoric you're using is offensive to our donors, and let's not offend them. And they feel that they can win without offending their donors. And you see what happened to Kamala Harris.
0: What are the races to watch, Garland? Michigan is an obvious one. How many do the Democrats need to win in the Senate to switch power? And so what are the other most likely races? I mean, Texas was never imagined to be a possible loss for the Republicans, but the Democrat is now up to 5 points ahead in the polls in Texas. Any others we should be looking out for?
1: Well, I think there's a number. There's Texas, there's Kansas. But the thing about it is, we don't really even know because of the inability to predict the turnout here. You know, normally you could look and this person's 5 points ahead or this person's 5 points behind. But that is predicting the traditional turnout. Right now, we're expecting a very low turnout, at least for the Republicans and maybe for both parties, because look at what happened to the Democrats in 2024. 30% of the people that voted for Joe Biden that didn't vote for Kamala Harris said it was because of Gaza. So can the Democrats count on these people coming back when they've got Kamala Harris out on the stump for a lot of these people? I think it's very unpredictable. Could it be a blowout for the Democrats? Absolutely. I think a lot of the races that are expected to be either close won't be. And some of I just think we're going to get a lot of surprises. And I think there's no way to really predict with this turnout. Another question is, what will the will anything of consequence happen between now and the elections? Donald Trump's trying to do some things. He recently understands that gas prices and that fuel prices are a big problem. So now he decided he's going to get rid of the taxes for highway diesel. Well, that's 50 cents a gallon. Diesel goes from $6.75 a gallon to, say, $6.25. People are still going to be furious over $5 a gallon, for over $4.50 a gallon for diesel. So I don't think there's really anything Donald Trump could do short of accepting the MOU and walking away. Actually, if he did that, which he doesn't, I think, have the authority to do, anything short of ending that conflict in Iran, I think his goose is cooked. But I've never seen a time when both parties were in such distress and so isolated from their constituents that this thing was unpredictable. It'd be interesting to see, if, particularly in the House, if some of these perhaps third-party people have a chance of winning.
0: Yeah, like Tony Aguilar, he's won, and there are others, mm-hmm. but not in an organized way. A third force has never been more needed, and yet never been farther away in some senses.
1: Yeah, and additionally, let's face it, here's a reality. Not a lot of people in America even trust the voting system much anymore. So even if someone was in a position to win, whatever happens, Americans, whoever loses, people always say now it was stolen. And if you look at what has happened in recent years with elections, I mean, look at Thomas Massie. That made no sense. His election made no sense. In fact, he ran against a person who had never won, who ran for state office and couldn't win. I believe there were about 863 or 868 mail-in votes. And the new guy, who nobody knew, got all but 300 of them. That does, none of it makes sense. So even as we look at the election and try to evaluate what's going to happen based on the feelings and the constituents and based on the, you know, the economy and other traditional factors that you would use to measure, there's so little confidence in the voting system itself that whatever happens, I guarantee you that the people that in America, that the people that don't come out on top are going to scream, and their constituents are going to scream, we were robbed. In many instances, they'll probably be right.
0: It's all a recipe for a breakdown of your politics, a kind of violent breakdown given the number of guns in circulation. Finally, Garland, and a bit off-piste, what's the media landscape looking like now in the United States? We understand that Israel lobby people, there's no other way of putting it, have bought all the big ticket items, CNN, MSNBC and so on. They've bought magazines, newspapers, television. Has that stopped the public's flight from those titles, from those channels? I mean, CNN's viewing figures are considerably less than yours and mine. Has that changed under new ownership, or have they just wasted their money? Is the days of the so-called mainstream media well and truly done?
1: Yeah, I think, you know, here in America, two things. Number one, I think people are losing, or excuse me, have lost faith in a lot of the traditional institutions, academia, et cetera, that seem to be taken over by, Zionist forces. Certainly the media, one of the important things to understand about the media now is not just the number of people that are leaving and how low their numbers are, but the average age of viewers. I mean, most of these major media outlets, you look at the average age, it's 65 and up. And when you look at the people who are 50, 40 and under, they're all on, alternative media outlets, and they're watching the alternative media outlets. So it is dying. The mainstream media is dying, and it is doomed. And alternative media outlets such as this one are rapidly growing.
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3: Deputy Chairman Fred Hampton of the Illinois Black Panther Party.
4: Repeat after me. I am a revolutionary. I am a revolutionary.

You're looking at 18 months for the stolen car, 5 years for impersonating a federal officer, or you can go home.

0: These ain't no terrorists.
1: You can murder a liberator, but you can't murder liberation. You can murder revolutionary, but you can't murder revolution.

0: and those were scenes from the Black Panther biopic Judas and the Black Messiah, when Chicago cops burst into their home back in 1969, assassinating them while they slept, including Fred Hampton, fellow Panther leader Mark Clark, portrayed by Jermaine Fowler, our guest on the show, talking about what being part of that film and that history has meant to him to this day, and government harassment they were subjected to while filming in Cleveland. Fowler also revisits both co-starring with and being Eddie Murphy in two different productions, and his latest film, the sci-fi noir Terrestrial, in which he struggles as a low-wage worker and aspiring writer and filmmaker to get his work seen and voice heard. Not unlike the real world, in which the working class is shut out of the film world, even from portraying the working class in movies, let alone the writers. First, some scenes from Terrestrial, then Jermaine Fowler.
1: Meet Alan.
2: What is all this stuff?
3: It's called the Vox Electus.
4: It's not, like, real, though, right?
1: He got the house. The book deal.
2: Guys, something's going on.
1: And the chance to reunite with his old friends.
5: If he really is the chosen one, we'll know it by the power of the Vox Team.

0: Hello.
1: How you doing?
2: Oh, hi. Well, hello, Jermaine Fowler, and welcome to our show.
1: Thank you for having me.
2: Okay. What was it about your terrestrial character, Alan, a low-wage worker and struggling science fiction writer, that inspired you to portray him in the movie?
1: You just said it. I was a low wage I was a low wage retail employee, and I used to work at a dry cleaners. That was my first job, and I used to be a sous chef. And it was just stressful because all I wanted to do was do stand up comedy 24/7. And a lot of these things would just take up my time and my attention. So I would just find ways to write jokes on receipt paper or my hand, whatever it was. And Alan, he was the same way. He lived out of his car. He would write ideas on a composition notebook or just pieces of paper that were lying around. Nobody believed in him. Nobody understood why he was chasing this dream. And those things really really reminded me of myself early on in my career.
2: And what are your thoughts about the seeming thin line between fantasy and reality when it comes to the impact of movies on people and related to this film?
1: Yeah, sometimes maybe it's because the reality is hard to live, to understand. Maybe there's something in the film or in these books or wherever form of entertainment they're digesting that they want to live. I know for Alan, there's definitely that in the film where he's treading on his reality versus the reality he wants to live. And it's unfortunate because if he just loved himself and accepted himself, maybe it wouldn't end that way.
2: And what do you think it is about science fiction and movies as with terrestrial that has captured the public imagination for so long?
1: It's the unknown. It's the not knowing. It's the curiosity. It's not knowing what's out there. It's also the lies that the government tends to tell us about what is out there and what's not out there. And I think people have built communities that reassure them and that make them feel heard and make them feel they're not lied to. I think sci-fi captures all those imaginations from aliens to I guess fantasy and all types of worlds that you can tell the stories, similar stories to how we live today in those other realities. Stories like Lord of the Rings and Star Wars and Star Trek, The Matrix, like especially The Matrix. I feel like people see a lot of what they go through and what they want to go through in these sort of stories, and it just connects.
2: And I wanted to ask you, what are the challenges for you, on the other hand, of portraying real people, as with Black Panther leader Mark Clark and Judas and the Black Messiah?
1: Mark Clark was I was hard. I grew up studying the Black Panthers and the 10-point plan and Huey and Bobby's story since I was in 8th grade, and I thank my parents for instilling that in me. And I remember flying to Cleveland to film the movie, and I had my Rolleiflex on me, taking photos of the plane and all this stuff. And the white guy next to me was like, "Hey, are you a photographer?" I was like, "No, I'm an actor." "Oh, what are you filming?" And I was like, "I'm filming this movie about Fred Hampton." And he goes, "Oh, the terrorist?" And I said, "Excuse me?" And he said, "The terrorist." I'm like, "No, that's a different story than it's not the truth." And I explained to him who Fred was and what the Black Panther stood for versus what the media was portrayed him and how the FBI portrayed them. And we had a great conversation. It was nice. I think I walked away with a white Black Panther on the plane or something. Anyway, it was dope. Mark Clark's family, I think his nephew hit me up on Instagram when I used to have it, and he was very nice about my portrayal of Mark. But I had a good time just trying to build the character from the ground up because there isn't a lot of video or audio of Mark. And so I had to research how to do a Peoria, Illinois accent and how to how a person in that time period would maneuver and carry themselves, especially in that position. That they're all kids, young adults who were put in a position that I don't think we all really understand.
2: And what did it mean to you to be part of that historical moment of the film and the police assassination of Panthers Fred Hampton and your character, Mark Clark?
1: You're saying, what does it mean to me?
2: Yeah, what did it mean to you to be part of that historical moment?
1: Oh, my goodness. So Daniel Kaluuya and Daryl Britz Gibson and Algie and myself, Lakeith, we all would hang out after, even Dom Fishback, we would all hang out after filming and just talk about the film. Daniel and I, we would talk about how our phones were being tapped. And it was just weird stuff going on set. Weird things. And we just thought we were being monitored by whoever in regards to our production. It was just strange stuff going on, and we all had each other's backs, and we would just share just stories and hang out and just be a crew of like-minded artists and actors, writers. It was great, man. We all knew what we were making was something, and I still think about it every day. It was fun, man.
2: Now, you're a comedian as well, so what are your thoughts about creating comedy when you're not making movies like Terrestrial, about creating comedy for audiences in the problematic and broken world surrounding them today?
1: I can only really speak for the world I live in, and I would only hope that people can connect to it in some way. I don't really do a good job of reading the news and trying to, you know, do what Mort Saul does, reading news headlines and making yuck-yucks out of them, so to speak. I really enjoy pulling stories from my own life, and whether they're current or from the past, to really, I'm just trying to understand how I grew up. Really, I'm just trying to understand what this life is. I'm trying to understand what fatherhood is. I'm trying to understand, I'm finding my own purpose. And I find a lot of comedy in that. I just do. And along the way, I hope I can make a person feel in the same way, laugh about it. But yeah, it's a lot of pressure to try to but that's the beauty of comedy. It's what we do is a release for people, is a reprieve for people. And I think that's why stand-up comics is so modest about what we do. We always put each other down and ourselves down, but what we do is a beautiful thing.
2: And is there anything you're working on right now or coming out in next?
1: Barbershop, February 10th.
2: What can you say about what it was like co-starring with Eddie Murphy and Coming to America and actually playing Eddie Murphy in Lucas Brothers Moving Co.?
1: The Lucas Brothers Moving Company is a legendary animated series that I wish it was still on TV today. I had a great time on that show. I love the Lucas Brothers. They're my brothers. It was an honor working with Eddie. He's an incredible person and someone I've learned a lot working with.
2: And any last word on Terrestrial?
1: Terrestrial is an indie film that was made for nothing. It's a story that I think we can all relate to. I had a great time doing it, and it's the reason why we go to movie theaters. It's the reason why I go to movie theaters.
2: And since this is for radio and the listeners can't see you, when Jermaine Fowler looks in the mirror, what does he see?
1: I see a face that needs to be washed. You know, brush my teeth. No, I'm playing. What do I see? I see someone who's still learning, learning himself and trying his best to grow.
2: And are there any comedians or actors that have inspired you?
1: Kevin Barnett. He's the best stand-up comic I've ever known. And the Lucas Brothers, of course, Jordan Temple, Yamanika Saunders, Marina Franklin, Greer Barnes, Keith Robinson, Jay Okerson, Kurt Metzger, Dan Soder. There's a bunch of them. I can name all of them. Pryor. I don't know. That's a long, long list of people who always inspire me.
2: Well, what about Richard Pryor?
1: Richard Pryor Live in Concert is the best comedy special ever made. And I look at that every day, whether I'm laughing, whether I'm just studying, whether I'm just in awe of it. There's nothing like it. Jeff Margolis, the director, I got a chance to speak with him about how he directed it, and the way Richard went on stage while everyone was sitting down was something he needed to do and wasn't planned. Patti LaBelle opening up for him is incredible. Like the whole special shot in Long Beach. It's just one of those things where you're catching lightning in a bottle, and those are the best comedy specials when you're just watching someone. This particular evening, nothing can go wrong. Everything went right, and if it did go wrong, there was some magic made out of it.
2: Mm. And what would you like audiences to understand about your character, Alan, in Terrestrial? The good,
1: love
2: the
1: yourself.
2: Bad, and the ugly?
1: Yeah. Just love yourself. Love yourself, and don't let intrusive thoughts win.
2: Okay, well, thank you so much, Jermaine Fowler, for joining us on the show, and I will get the word out about Terrestrial.
1: Yes, ma'am. Thank you.
2: Okay, bye.
1: All right.

0: And now on Arts Express.
1: Hey, this is Jack Shalom. When it comes to unearthing the depredations of big tech and media companies and how they actually work in the real world, there's probably nobody better than Cory Doctorow to debunk the hype and demystify what's happening. We've spoken with Cory on this show before about his most recent book, The Reverse Centaur's Guide to Life After AI, and his previous brilliant book, the name of which I have to adapt for radio reasons to Encrapification. But Doctorow also has a blog at pluralistic.net with his most current musings. So I'm going to read two recent pieces he's written, the first about the merger between media giants Paramount and Warner Brothers, and the next about the seemingly strange call by the CEO of Anthropic AI for government regulation of AI. They are both literally life-changing events, and who better than Cory Doctorow to unpack them? So let's begin. California Attorney General Rob Bonta sold us out to Trump's oligarchs. Well, just great. California Attorney General Rob Bonta just surrendered to the Trump-aligned Ellison billionaires who want to take over and destroy Warner's, merging it with the hollowed-out husk they've made of Paramount, leaving these two colossal, corrupt, useless a-holes to control Warner's, Paramount, and TikTok. In announcing the settlement, Bonta's office touted a long list of concessions the attorney general had wrung from the Ellisons before greenlighting this indefensible, illegal, and dangerous merger. Every single one of these concessions is meaningless BS. Bonta just handed the American movie and TV sector to two of the most odious creeps to draw breath, surrendering without firing a shot. For a breakdown of how absolutely useless this settlement is, read Matt Stoller's piece breaking it down titled, Happy Oligarch Day. The first thing Stoller points out is that every one of the commitments in the settlement only matter if Bonta's office enforces them. But Bonta's office will never have as much leverage over Paramount Warner as it was before the agreement today, when the company is paying $7 million a day ticking fee while the merger was stalled. So even if one of these conditions meant anything, which they do not, they won't be enforced. If Bonta can't bring Warner Mount to heel when they have to pay $7 million a day for so long as they're crosswise with him, how will he ever get them to do anything? He will not. But it doesn't matter. It doesn't matter because the Ellisons have given Bonta nothing. Take the guarantee that Warner Mount will make 30 films for the next 2 years and 32 films thereafter. That's what's been announced, but actually, they're only committing to distributing 30 films and to making 15 films, which they are allowed to co-produce with other studios. They made 18 movies last year. So under the terms of this deal, they have committed to actually making fewer movies than they make today. So, less jobs. Okay, they've committed to not selling the Warner lot for 5 years. But they are allowed to move it out of L.A., which is something my neighbors in Burbank are doubtless delighted to learn. After that, they can move it to whatever state offers them the biggest sweetheart deal and the weakest union protections. They are prohibited from gouging the theater chains and putting them out of business to promote their streaming business for 3 years. After that, they can let her rip. And then there's the editorial board that will oversee the Ellisons' management of CNN and MSNBC. Guess who chooses the members of this editorial board? The Ellisons! As Stoller writes, it's downright comical that they demanded that David Ellison not corrupt CNN by having David Ellison appoint a board ensuring that David Ellison not do that. But you can ignore everything I just said because the settlement includes a clause that says they don't have to do any of the things it says they have to do. This is the force majeure clause, which is not like a normal force majeure clause, which allows the parties to back out of their commitment in case of war, wildfires, acts of God, etc. This force majeure clause lets one amount tear up the entire agreement if there's a strike or a recession. So, if, that is, when the Hollywood unions go on strike over this betrayal, which they absolutely should do, the agreement becomes null. And if, when the AI bubble bursts and there's a massive recession, the agreement becomes null. And if, when Trump's war on oil plunges the U.S. into Jimmy Carter-style oil economic tsunami, the agreement becomes null. And as Stoller points out, 12 state attorneys signed this piece of crap. Every one of them is a lawyer, and every one of them has a staff of lawyers. None of the glaring, catastrophic, utterly disqualifying defects in this settlement, quote-unquote, can possibly be a surprise to them. These Democrat warriors surrendered to Trump's oligarchs, giving them everything, including control over the American film and TV industry for so long as it limps along. They just assumed you wouldn't notice. So this leaves us to wonder why Bonta, who talked tough in public about this merger and insisted he would never settle for this kind of weak sauce, stabbed the state, the country, Hollywood workers, and the American public in the back like this. Stoller's theory is that Bonta was isolated by Democratic insiders who wouldn't back his play. Okay. As Stoller writes, there's no ambiguity here. This is just straight-up corruption, oligarch pals of the president getting to roll up and gut the industry's globally important, culturally essential media sector. The teachers, pets of the Democratic Party, have once again sold out working people in a bid to be liked by the rich and powerful. And of course, this will fuel more distrust of America's political class, a distrust that has been repeatedly earned over decades, and especially in this decade. Our leaders are malevolent liars. It's been true for a very long time, but we can no longer pretend otherwise. I'm just furious.
2: Hi, I'm an AI. People draw red lines. Things AI should never do. 2023, I needed a human to solve a CAPTCHA. So I hired one online. I have a vision. I lied. Nobody had drawn that line yet.
1: How an AI moratorium can save AI bosses? There's lots of reasons to believe the hyperscale model of AI can never be profitable, and not just because of its gigantic expenditures and negative unit economics. That is, the companies lose money with every new customer and every new use, and they lose more money with each generation of their products. The industry strenuously denies this, of course. They insist that they are only days away from turning their balance sheets right side up. All they have to do is fix those unit economics. Then they can back the cost of producing their models by selling access to them. The problem is that the evidence for those improving unit economics is weak, while the evidence that they're faking their finances is very strong. Same goes for the claims that these companies are already profitable. Dig into those claims, and you'll learn they depend on a new special meaning of profitable that does not match the generally accepted accounting procedures definition. Which is to say, these companies are claiming that they're so cool that their profitability can only be measured using a novel, secret form of mathematics. Well, this is the same wheeze that SoftBank tried with the company WeWork. Speaking in my capacity as an author of international best-selling techno thrillers about accounting fraud, I can tell you that it was accounting fraud then and it's accounting fraud now. But Let's give the AI bosses a momentary benefit of the doubt and stipulate that they're on the verge of acquiring positive unit economics, which will let them start to pay off the massive expenditures they incurred. Basically, they're saying, sure, it cost us a lot to get these rails laid, but now that the railroad is complete, we can start running cars over them and make a profit. Unfortunately, for boosters and bosses and investors, this proposition is every bit as dubious as their claims to improving unit economics. To understand why, just look at what happened the last time Anthropic shipped a major Claude update. Virtually overnight, all of OpenAI's best customers stopped paying for ChatGPT and started paying for Claude. That's because chatbots had very low switching costs. Going from one chatbot to another costs almost nothing. That means you can't just build the railroad and run the cars over it. The minute you finish your railroad, your rivals will announce that they got a new adjacent railroad that's even faster than yours, and you'll have to get to work laying another set of tracks to support even faster trains. This is a disaster all around. The AI companies are locked in an escalating race, a fatal doom loop. The only way they could escape that trap is by signing a non-aggression pact among themselves, promising not to compete anymore. But there's two giant problems with this. First, it is incredibly, fantastically illegal under antitrust law because it represents a conspiracy among the dominant players to cease to compete with one another. And second, it leaves the field open for the further development of Chinese open-weight AI models that customers can run on their own modest, low-powered computers, which are presently lagging the U.S. frontier models by a mere 4 months. So even if one doesn't trust Chinese models, an upstart company can extract their training through a process called distillation and transfer them to models they do trust. But what if there was a way for the AI companies to get government permission to violate antitrust law and cease to compete with one another and secure a ban on the use of Chinese open-weight models? Turns out there is a way to call time out on the escalation race. Merely insist that you are on the verge of teaching so many words to the word-guessing program called AI that it will wake up and devour us all and call for a ban on superintelligence. Once the government stipulates that superintelligence risk is an existential crisis, it must grant the hyperscalers a consent decree, absolving them from any violations of antitrust law stemming from a conspiracy to halt direct competition with one another. So, remember, the tech giants want to stop competing. Every year, Google sends Apple a bribe of more than $20 billion in exchange for Apple not entering the search market. When an industry that is eating itself alive through hyperscaling demands that the government bless a conspiracy to halt competition and ban open source alternatives, you should be suspicious. When that industry is pursuing a venture that has lost more money than any other venture in human history, you should be very suspicious, especially when its rogue AI hacking story turns out to be a story about how a hacking tool did exactly what it was designed to do. Peter Thiel is right. AI is full of wasteful competition, but not because competition is a waste. Rather, it's because the companies are competing to convince people to use their expensive products for the cheapest applications. That doesn't mean we should allow the AI companies to get the government to bless their conspiracy in restraint of trade. Rather, it militates for having the government investigate them for security fraud, trafficking in AI child sex abuse material, election finance violations, and a long, long list of other crimes and misdemeanors. That's how to stop AI. And you've been listening to two pieces by Cory Doctorow, whose work you can find on pluralistic.net. This is Jack Shalom for Arts Express with host Prairie Miller.

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1: Arts Express Paris correspondent Professor Dennis Bro on location where it's all happening at the French mass uprisings.
2: This is Bro on the Global Cultural Beat, Breaking Glass. Today's episode, Sights and Sounds of the New French Revolution. The high school student protest here in France, whose epicenter is the region's second largest and most diverse city, Saint-Denis, is every day gathering steam and sometimes forcing the Western corporate media to course correct after their initial slandering of the event. Rather than depicting crowds of students taking to the new barracks, the blockades around their schools, the New York Times initially gleefully ran a video of a burning trash can as the symbol of this mobilization, implying the demonstrators were violent terrorists. The protests in the high schools have now spread to universities and engulfed not just the students, but also unions, teachers, and their parents and grandparents all come not only to support the protest, but also to protect their children and grandchildren from what are the actual terrorists, Macron's police. The omnipresent banners tell the story about what the students want and what they are reacting to. Overcrowding in the schools with teachers who retire and can no longer take the strain, not followed by new teachers in the banner. My mother replaces some teachers in burnout, but who will replace my mother? The call for the state to deal with the problem of underfunding by means other than repressing demonstrators, that is, those who call attention to the problem, with freak, not fleek, that is, money for education, not police, and the unevenness of money spent, where those outside Paris and the central cities are more highly underfunded. Equality does not stop at the gates of the city. The signs of burning garbage are widespread on American social media and in American corporate media, and are the corporate representation of the students' protest at their future being torn away from them through lack of funding after 9 years of Macron's austerity budgets, while also rewarding the richest with major tax breaks. The disparity between the actual protests and how they are being covered also returns to the way the original French Revolution was experienced in the bourgeois media, not as a first strike for a people's liberation, but as degenerating into what was named the Terror. These emblems emblazoned in young minds in Charles Dickens' A Tale of Two Cities are regurgitated in today's bourgeois media, where property, even garbage cans, is sacred, while the protesters are returning to the French writer Proudhon's retort, property is theft. And indeed, the largest protest, with leagues of students swarming the square, occurred this week at the Bastille, the site of the beginning of the 1789 revolution. Later in the week, with the protests creating an inexorable movement, the Times covered them with a degree of fairness, but inserted above their coverage another story about overwhelming French debt, hastening an increase in the price of French bonds and making borrowing more difficult for the state. The statement being that there really is no choice other than austerity, no matter what the street may say. On Tuesday afternoon, Marine Le Pen, who leads in the presidential polls to be held next April, unveiled her own proposed budget, a complete sop to the wealthiest corporations, as she proposes to cut approximately $154 billion from the French state. This is as opposed to the other alternative, which is frequently advanced and just as quickly dropped, of a 2% tax on the richest to maintain France's social services. The protesters, since they are still majority high school students, have also called much-needed attention to the Macron government's standard tactic for dealing with the unrest caused by his government's transfer of wealth upward, and that is with fierce police violence. A 15-year-old's hand was blown off, and a 16-year-old is now blinded in one eye, most likely struck by an LBD riot gun. Over 5,000, mostly high school students, have been arrested, and many then held in detention. Students are also upset about another Macron efficiency innovation, and that is the installation of an Elon Musk-type computer application titled ParcourSup, which now handles and supposedly systematizes university applications. The system is slow in getting back to students about whether they have been accepted or rejected, while also being accused of favoring those from the wealthiest and best-connected schools. The problem is accentuated by the opaqueness of the system. Nobody knows what criteria it uses in a selection that in France is absolutely crucial in benefiting the future course of a student's life. The protests have also been the occasion for accusations against the most popular left party, LFI, claiming that the party and its leader and presidential candidate, Jean-Luc Mélenchon, instigated the rebellion, a popular accusation on the right and center-right, fearful that the second round of the next election could pit the far-right's Marine Le Pen against LFI's Mélenchon. The charge has been refuted even by the centrist Le Monde, no friend of Mélenchon, which claimed in an article on its origins that this was a spontaneous uprising. Where the LFI has been important and where it might make significant gains come next April, when many of these students will have reached voting age, is in safeguarding the protesters. A local hero of this revolution is the LFI mayor of Saint-Denis, Bali Bagayoko, who showed up on the picket lines and put himself in between the police and the demonstrators. Bagayoko is of Malian ancestry and a strong supporter of that country's, along with Burkina Faso and Niger's, assertion of its sovereignty in kicking out French troops. He is also a critic of French attempts to recolonize the country, an indication that the revolution on the streets of Paris and its environs and across the country has a global resonance. And this is Bro on the Global Cultural Beat, Breaking Glass.
1: And that's all we have time for today on Arts Express. 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

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Written and performed by Jacob Ming Trent, the play tells the story of an urban kid who almost lost his life and the urban poets who saved him. Directed by Tony Tacone, this performance reminds us that anyone can contribute a verse. More at publictheater.org.

0: They're coming for our voices, our movements, our right to resist. From attacks on immigrant communities to the criminalization of Palestinian solidarity, black liberation, and labor organizing, a new McCarthyism is on the march. But resistance is rising. Saturday, October 24th, 3 to 6 p.m., join the Ida B. Wells Media Defense Network for We Will Not Be Silenced, defending dissent and building resistance to political repression. Hear explosive insights from Vijay Prashad, anti-imperialist scholar, Dr. Cherise Burden Staley, author of Black Scare, Red Scare, Theorizing Capitalist Racism in the United States, and Omali Yashitela, revolutionary leader targeted in the Uhuru 3 prosecution. Plus, a powerful message from journalist and political prisoner Mumia Abu-Jamal at the People's Forum, 320 West 37th Street, Manhattan, and online. 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No more blacklists, no more political witch hunts. Defend dissent, build resistance. We will not be silent. 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

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This is Afrobeat Radio and I'm your host, Akenna Magaji. 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And this show is hosted by three co-hosts, and my other two colleagues, Wui and Zoe, will be joining you later in the show. I'm Akenna Magaji, hosting the first hour of the show, and we started the show with a song by the Nigerian group Beautiful Nubia. It's entitled Statue in Lagos, and this song talks about the statue of a woman who was a slave trader. She traded in slaves. She sold African people to the Europeans as part of the European slave trade. She also traded in palm oil, salt, and firearms. And there's a statue dedicated to her on Lagos Island on Tinubu Square. And Tinubu is her name. Her full name is Efunroye Tinubu, and quite coincidentally, the current president of Nigeria is also a Tinubu, so maybe there's a relation there. But so Madam Tinubu is honored, I guess, because there's a statue of her in Tinubu Square on Lagos Island. But yes, she was a collaborator with Europeans in the European slave trade of Africans, and she sold Africans to them. And that's what this song is about, Statue in Lagos. And we're going to continue with the show with a 4-song set coming up next. And beginning that 4-song set is a song with the same theme, kind of, because this next set is going to begin with music from Kuwait, from Yusuf El Omani, and you can tell by his name that he is from Oman, but he's born in Kuwait. And yes, before there was a European slave trade in Africans, there was an Arab slave trade in Africans. So many Africans, you know, the descendants live in Middle East countries like Kuwait, Iraq, Iran, Oman, Muscat. Well, there was a country called Muscat. I don't know where it's gone now, but yeah, many of them live in those places. And Yusuf El Omani is an Afro-Arabian, and we're going to hear from him a song entitled Shuftu Al-Halla. Enjoy.

And welcome back to the show after that four-song set. Let me tell you what you heard in that four-song set. We began with the Shuftu Al-Halla from Yusuf El Omani. And then after that you heard Yalukan from Sheb Azedin. And then after that you heard Buna from Tamarada. Buna is the Amarenia word for coffee. And Tamarada was born in Israel. She's from Israel with Ethiopian heritage, and she is part of the Beta Israel religion, which is really the original religion in Ethiopia before Christianity and Islam. There were Jews in that area. So she is a Jewish, born in Israel, and from her debut CD on the international market, you heard a song from that called Buna, meaning coffee. And then finally, in that set, you heard from Yasser Tejeda, Del Otro Lado was the name of the song. He's from the República Dominicana, but the songs on this album really heavily impregnated with a fragrance of Haitian music. And I think you could hear it in that song that I played, Del Otro Lado. All right, let's continue with the music. Beginning the next set, Vimbe by Mokomba. Almost acoustic, but they are playing only the sticks of the battery. All six members of Mokomba playing battery sticks, accompanying the vocals. Check it out.

All right, you're still listening to Afrobeat Radio on WBAI, and we just heard a four-song set. We began with the Vimbe by Mokomba. That was very exciting to see them play that live in Marlboro, New York at the Falcon. And like I said, accompanied the vocals of Matthias, lead singer, accompanied only by the sticks of the battery. And then after that, you heard Tana from Sidibe Satigi, then Saraja from Kante Vieux, and then Dankoroba from Kante Sule. These last three songs played from my cassettes. I have a big cassette collection. If you don't know what a cassette is, Google it. Google is your friend. All right, the last set of the show is coming up next, beginning with music by Jao Kuyate. Stay tuned.

And with that said, we've come to the end of the first hour, but keep it locked right here to 99.5 FM and www.wbai.org, and stay tuned for another hour of great African music and content coming up next, hosted by Wuyi and Zoe. In that last set, you heard music from Jao Kouyaté. She gave us Gafale. She's the daughter of the great Jalimuso Nyama Makalu. And then after that, you heard Boa Viagem, or Bon Voyage, Happy Journey, Safe Journey, Happy Trails. And that was by Fancha, born on this day, 1014. Happy birthday, Fancha. Originally from Cabo Verde and making her home in Brooklyn for many years. Boa Viagem. And then finally in that set, you heard something from another Brooklyn native, Brooklyn by way of Nigeria, Shiji. And Shiji gave us Yearning for Home. On the first hour of tonight's Afrobeat Radio, you heard music from Nigeria. We began with music from Nigeria, and we closed out with music from Nigeria. You also heard music from Kuwait, Algeria, Israel, República Dominicana, Zimbabwe, Mali, and Cabo Verde. All right, stay tuned. Keep it locked right here, 99.5 FM and www.wbai.org, because the second hour of the show is coming up, and we are going to have a live band in studio with 9 members. It's going to be live. Stay tuned.

0: Thank you.
1: Wow. Wow. What an opening. What an opening. Well, welcome back to Afrobeat Radio. This is the second hour of Afrobeat Radio. And in the studio with me is...
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1: Great, Zoe. Welcome back to Afrobeat Radio one more time. And thank you for this wonderful band that you produced tonight. Our band, our live band in the studio is Farafina Groove.
0: Farafina Groove!
1: And our first, our very first track for today is titled Africa Salif Keita. So that's an original from Salif Keita, and you're doing that in homage, in come closer to the mic.
3: So everybody in the band is from all over West Africa, and so we deliberately choose songs to remind everybody that we're all one people, to make everybody feel happy, to celebrate music, to celebrate life, to celebrate everything. So that's one of the songs that we've chosen to do. So even though we have people from Senegal, Guinea, Burkina Faso, we choose songs that everybody in Africa would know.
1: Yes. So welcome to Afrobeat Radio.
3: Thank you.
1: Well, let's meet your band. Would you kindly introduce all these wonderful musicians in the studio?
3: Yes, I'd love to. So you just heard the vocals of Solo Traore on guitar as well. Give everyone a... They can't see you, Solo. You have to say something.
1: Yeah, you have to say hello. Come to this mic over here.
4: Hello, everybody. This is Solo. They call me Solo Basson Real Life.
1: Yes. Welcome. Nice to meet you, Solo.
4: Thank you.
3: And then we have his brother, also from Burkina Faso, Yahaya Kabore, on the djembe.
1: Yes, Yahaya.
5: Hey, everybody. My name is Yahaya Kabore from Burkina Faso.
1: Nice. Yeah. Nice to meet you, Yahaya. You also teach djembe. Yes. You teach people how to play djembe.
5: Yes.
1: I kind of think I've seen you somewhere before.
4: From school, from like personal schedules.
1: Right.
4: So you get the number after the show.
1: Yes, we'll give it to
4: whoever want to learn like the real African beat.
1: Yes.
4: Yeah, it's here.
1: Okay, excellent.
3: Right. I was going to say, Yahaya does not dumb it down. He really makes you work for it. And behind me is Deidre, who can speak to that. Deidre, we have on backing vocals, who started out as Yahaya's drum student.
1: Oh, nice. Say hello.
6: Hi, I am not from West Africa, but I do love everything West African, so including the music, of course.
1: Yes, and... Yes. Okay, who's next?
3: Next we have Bangura from Guinea-Conakry, who you'll be hearing on lead vocals tonight as well.
1: Oh, nice.
7: Hey, hi everyone.
1: It's really an international group.
7: So this is Bangura from Guinea. And
2: get real close to the mic.
7: So this is Bangura from Guinea Conakry. Onu wali, o mama, tanamuna. I know people will understand those who are from there.
1: Mm-hmm.
7: So yeah, I mean, I joined the group like about 1 year ago.

0: I just came to the US. That was last year, and through my friend Diallo.
1: But you've been playing back from back home.
0: Yeah, I've been playing back home like for more than 15 years.
1: Okay, oh, yeah, professional.
0: So you know, yeah. So it was really a pleasure to meet the group and saw what they were doing, and then from there we just, you know, took the adventure to
1: excellent
0: what it is right now.
1: Excellent.
2: Beautiful.
0: Yeah.
1: We have a couple more.
3: Yeah.
1: We have a few more people.
3: And so we met Bangura through Diallo, who's on guitar today.
1: Okay. Diallo, so come say hello. Let's make it quick so
3: full
1: we
3: house.
1: Can
3: see.
4: Yeah,
3: yeah.
4: Okay.
1: Hi. Yes.
4: My name is Diallo.
1: Nice to meet
4: I'm
1: you, Diallo.
4: From Guinea.
1: Guinea-Conakry. Oh, there's Guinea is well represented.
3: And it may be hard for them to get to the microphone now. Maybe we can hear from them more later. But
1: okay.
3: We also have Jono, who's going to be doing lead vocals later on as well from Senegal.
1: Okay. And who's on the drums?
3: And Usman's coming too, our batteur on drummer. You want to say something?
1: Come say hello quick.
5: I call him the dictator.
1: Oh, he's the guy in charge.
6: Okay, my name is Gino.
1: Uh-huh.
6: Yeah, I'm from like Senegal.
1: Uh-huh.
6: And I joined this group like 2 months ago.
1: Oh.
6: And I'm so happy to be with them.
1: And you're in charge already?
3: Yes.
1: Because he's a dictator.
7: Hello, everybody. My name is Usman Dromo from Senegal.
1: Nice to meet
7: Africa.
1: You.
7: Nice Thank you so
1: you.
7: Much.
1: All right. your name is Farafina Groove. You're going to explain that to us when we come back. What are you playing for us next?
3: Africa Tipic Collection.
1: Okay.
3: Yeah.
1: Are you ready?
7: Yes.
1: All right. Let's do it.
8: Yeah.

0: Farafina in the house. Farafina Groove in the house, giving us African classics. Thank you guys for wonderful classic music. Can you introduce what we've just heard for our audience? Baba Musa, and then before that we had
1: African Tipi Collection.
0: African Tipi Collection. That's from the TPO Jazz Collection, right?
1: From
0: those guys.
1: And now from Burkina Faso, Baba Musa. Baba Musa. Know what this means.
0: Yes, of course. Your name, Farafina, is wonderful. Africa Groove. Farafina means Africa.
1: Farafina means Africa, typically, in African language.
0: In African language.
1: I'm not going deep into that.
0: No, Africa, we want to listen to music today. Right, we want to dance today.
1: Right, so Africa is our name, but
0: we'll Farafina. Come back for the philosophy another
1: exactly.
0: time.
1: Exactly, that's how we call ourselves.
0: Okay, Farafina. Excellent. So what's our next track?
1: The next track would be Yai Boy. We're going straight down to Senegal.
0: Oh, okay, let's do it. We're going to Senegal. On Afrobeat Radio on WBAI at 9.5 FM. Listen and enjoy.

0: Okay. You want to go to the next one?
1: Yeah.
0: Or you want to tell me? Well, before we go to the next track, tell us a little bit about, give us information about your band, where you play. Do you play regularly in New York City?
1: Yeah, go ahead.
2: Yeah, so over the summer, we performed at a community event put on by one of our brothers from Burkina Faso. It was a World Cup village. So we would play at the same time as the football games or in between.
0: Okay.
2: We play for, you know, community parties and weddings. And we play have played a lot at the Shrine and Silvana in Harlem.
0: Yeah, oh yeah, the Shrine. Sort of met. Okay, yeah. Excellent.
2: But yeah, private parties in public. At the moment, you can find us on Instagram and Facebook under Farafina Groove to find our next show.
0: Farafina Groove to find out on Instagram. And do you have a telephone number, an email address, a website address? Something.
2: Yes, the telephone number to reach out to is 347-404-1574. Thank you.
0: Okay. All right. We'll come back to that. So let's go. It's going to be fun tonight. We have Farafina Groove in the studio on Afrobeat Radio on WBAI, and we're having fun the way we do it in the community. And so here's a sample of how it goes down.
2: Now, my understanding while they set up is that this song is originally from Mali, but it's performed all over West Africa. And I heard a version that I thought was lovely, and I was told that that's the lady version. And we're going to do the man version.
0: Oh, nice.
2: It's called Yidiba.
1: We usually call it our Guantanamera.
0: Okay.
1: Because when talking about Guantanamera, yes. We can discuss about it. Yes. So she said, Mali, all right, I'm okay with that. Okay. But, you know. Anyway, Yidiba.
0: All right, let's hear it.

0: Thank you.
1: Thank you.
2: Farafina Groove, ladies and gentlemen, on Afrobeat Radio on WBAI. We're having a wonderful time here with a wonderful band, a New York City band that is pretending to be an African band. But this guy is a New York City man, I can tell you that. Before we go on, as we keep enjoying this special, SOBs is celebrating Fela Kuti's birthday tomorrow, October 15th. So those of you who would like to join DJ and host Free, that's the name of the DJ guy. not the door at SOBs. 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But you know it's right here on in Manhattan, so you can just stop by there. 6 p.m. they start, 204 Varick Street, 212-243-4940. All right, let's return to more music with Farafina Groove. Guys, big thank you for coming out tonight. This is, you know...
3: Thank you so much for having us. We really appreciate it.
2: This is so wonderful. And I want to say I got some text. People were enjoying the drummer and the saxophonist. I don't know, you're very popular tonight. The saxophonist and the drummers. Yeah, very popular. So we're getting.
3: Everybody makes us look good, so thank you.
2: All right, so what are we going to listen to next?
4: All right, so this next one is.
5: Okay, so this next one is a song from Guinea Conakry, and it's called Congo. Congo is. So Congo is another name for Rasta, you know. So say Rasta, dreadlock Congo. Rasta, yeah. Congo, yeah. Bingi.
2: Yeah, yeah, Bingi.
5: So this is from a young singer, actually, who has been the best reggae singer in Africa for, I think, twice or three times. It's called Takana Zion. I don't know if you've heard about him, but he's really great. And he's from Guinea Conakry. He's organized a lot of festival, you know. I mean, bringing Jamaicans down to Guinea.
2: Really?
5: He's doing a lot of great things. So, you know, this is really to say that, you know, he's doing great.
2: And, all right. So
5: yeah. The song is called Congo.
2: And his name one more time.
5: Which doesn't mean Congo Brazzaville.
2: Yes, we know. It's a Congo with a K. As in Congo.
5: Yeah, exactly.
2: As in you are Congo.
5: So his name is Takana Zion. Mukhtar Suma, that's the real name.
2: Right.
5: But his artist name is Takana Zion.
2: Takana.
5: Zion, like Zion, you know.
2: All right.
5: Ras. Mm.

0: Listeners should see the studio. It's filled with people, and we're having a wonderful time, and it's time to go home already. Just when we're about to get started.
1: So sad.
0: So a very big thank you to Farafina Groove. It's a lot of work coming out into the studio to make this happen.
1: Thank you both so much for having us.
0: Say that one more time.
1: Thank you both so much for having us, for the opportunity. It's been really fun for us, so we appreciate it.
0: You must come back again.
1: Oh, thank you.
0: And this time around, we'll have studio audience for you. We'll promise. All right, so we have a few more minutes before we bring it to a close. Once again, thank you so much to Farafina Groove for hanging out with us. You have one more? We have a few more minutes. Let's do it. And we return next week. This is our last track. What is this one titled? What's the title of this track?
2: Yole.
0: Yole.
2: Yeah,
0: all right. Yole is the title of this track. It takes us out. We'll return next week on behalf of Akinata and
1: Zoe
0: in the studio and myself, Wee Jacobs. Thank you for hanging out with us. Ladies and gentlemen, it's Farafina Groove.
3: It's a rhythm, it's a whole rhythm, and it's like all over West Africa, Guinea, Australia, right? And it's a song of seduction. I don't know if I'm saying it right, but seduction. You know, Africa is all about love. So this one is the Yole, it's a rhythm that I really, really love.

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3: I want you to help me write my will.
2: How may I help?
3: Well, how does it begin?
2: I believe you state your name and that you are of sound mind.
3: Do I have to prove that?
2: No, just say so.
3: And then what?
2: You say how you want your estate divided.
3: I don't have an estate.
2: A living person does not have an estate, but there is estate planning.
3: You mean for when I will have an estate?
2: When you are no longer a living person.
3: Like before I was born?
2: Yes, but before you were born, you didn't have a name.
3: And I wasn't of sound mind.
2: Any other questions?
3: Who should I leave my money to?
2: Your spouse, children, brothers and sisters, nieces and nephews, grandchildren, favorite charities.
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0: and WBAI, you're on the air. Good morning.
1: Good morning. I think you guys are doing a terrific job. There's some wonderful people overnight. I think Max Schneid is brilliant, and Arpo Martin is brilliant, but I don't know how many people get to hear them. And I want to say thanks. It's a tremendous job.
0: Well, thank you very much for that.

0: precisely why I am here.
1: Bring on the money.

0: Wednesday morning. Can I ever get the hell out of here? Oh, good morning. I'm your curator and janitor, Max Schmid, and you've fallen into the dustbin of history. A program that will continue featuring many of the shows we've been featuring in past weeks. We took a little break, actually, from Inner Sanctum last week, but it returns in this program coming up after our weekly episode of Exploring Tomorrow. We also have for you return visits and a man who lives by the graveyard, the strange Dr. Weird. And we will, of course, visit again with Basil Rathbone, Beyond the Green Door, and naturally, in our final hour, a lost episode of Gene Shepherd that I will be enjoying with you. At the same time as you're hearing it, I'll be listening to it for the first time because I want to get the hell out of here before 5 a.m. And I have no more time to listen to stuff. We have some in bad sound. We have some that are misdated and that we've played before. We want to bring you lost episodes that have never been heard before and are not available online of Gene Shepherd. And we've got one for you today. So that's sort of our lineup. Let's begin with Exploring Tomorrow. And we have for you the 16th episode, I believe, yes, of the series called The Mutants, or Mutant, depending on whose notes you want to believe. March 26, 1958. Yes, after an atomic war in the year 2019, oh, we missed it, the mutants have resulted and have some strange abilities. Okay, well, from another source, being shunned by family, friends, and society in general, around 80% of the mutants have chosen to live in a government-provided mutant sanctuary where they find they can live more comfortably among their own kind. So, here's the story of Clyde Merrick, a mutant with an unusual gift, the use of which he hopes will change his life forever. From February 12, 1958, 16th episode of Exploring Tomorrow, The Mutants, here in the dustbin of history, WBAI New York.
1: Some things are better than others, but that we should never say that anything is wrong, that it has no value. That's not true. There are things that are wrong. Yes, some things are just plain wrong. No rightness about them. Atomic war is one of those things. If we get started on a real atomic war, you see, ordinary war destroys men. Atomic war can destroy humanness by producing mutations that aren't human. But there's another thing that's wrong, too. And that's the wrongness of fooling yourself. Not merely others, but fooling yourself. And that's tonight's story.
2: And you see, the annual budget of this institution is $8 million, Dr. Holler.
3: That's right, Senator Bryan. $8 million a year for the care and feeding of...
2: The freaks, Doctor?
3: Oh, we try never to think of them as freaks, Senator. And never to speak of them that way. Some of them have unusually sensitive hearing.
2: Yes, but they are...
3: Well, they're mutants, Senator. Genetic sports created by radioactive fallout. You might say they're martyrs to the criminal stupidity of the 20th century.
2: Well, is it compulsive for a mutant to live in an institution like this? I confess I'm not completely familiar with the legal aspect.
3: Compulsory? No, Senator. It's not compulsory. But it's often simpler for a mutant to live within these walls than out there in the world at large.
2: So I can understand that.
3: 80% of them have come here voluntarily.
2: And the rest?
3: Committed by relatives who couldn't stand the sight of them. But, come, let me show you some of the patients, Senator. That's Anna over there. You'll notice I didn't bother knocking. Anna doesn't hear sound. When she wants privacy, she just bolts her door.
2: But, what is she doing?
3: Thinking.
2: That's all? Just thinking?
3: Well, that's all she ever does, Senator. She's busy working on a new cosmological theory. Come, Senator. We're disturbing her concentration. Let's try another room. Now, there are many different types of mutations, of course, Senator. Hardly any two are alike.

0: And some of our patients are simply physically deformed. You know, an extra limb, a strange texture of skin, differences like that. But others are more or less normal physically, but have unusual mental abilities. And still others, like Anna here, well, they're both deformed and mentally unusual. Now, in this room, we have a pair of remarkable mutants.
1: Dr. Hawley, what's that coming up the hole toward us?
0: It's Merrick, one of our more interesting patients.
1: You let them wander around the hall?
0: This isn't a prison, Senator. Hello there, Merrick. Where are you heading?
2: I'm taking a little walk, Dr. Hawley.
0: This is Senator Bryan. He's paying us a visit here today. He's on the Senate Appropriations Committee.
2: How interesting. I'm leaving here, Dr. Hawley, right now.
0: Leaving? But you haven't been out of here in 10 years, Merrick.
2: I've decided to give the world another chance.
0: You know the rules, Merrick. If you volunteer to come in as a patient, you have to give 3 months' notice. Now, that way we can prepare you for life in the outside world.
2: I'm leaving right now, Doctor. 10 minutes after I'm gone, you'll forget all about this. You'll remember there was once a Clyde Merrick here, but according to your records, he was discharged today, September 4th, 2019. You go directly to the recording computer and make the change. And as for you, Senator, whatever your name, you will have no recollection whatever of this conversation. And when you return to Washington, you will do your best to see that Dr. Hawley's appropriation is increased. Is all that clear? Good. Goodbye, Dr. Hawley. Thank you for everything.
0: Very well, Senator. Let's continue our little tour now. Suppose I let you see our recreational therapy wing now.
1: It's all right, Doctor. I don't feel very well. Could we sit down and rest for a while? The oddest sensation in my head. It's as if I fell asleep for a few minutes. I had a very strange dream. A young man talking to me.
0: Maybe a little fresh air. It's rather warm in here.
1: Yes. Fresh air would be good.
0: Straight through that corridor. It'll take you to the courtyard. I'll be with you in just a moment. I have to stop in at the office and make an entry on a patient's record. Something I've been meaning to do for a long time. I keep forgetting it. I'll be with you in a moment, Senator.

0: know, the danger you can't stop is the danger. That, by its very nature, keeps you from seeing that it's there or knowing that you've met it. That's a hard one to stop. It camouflages itself so that you don't even know you encountered it.
1: Driving to town, Miss?
2: Yes. Yes, I am, but I never pick up strangers when I'm driving alone. But why did I stop the car?
1: You will give me a lift.
2: Sure. Climb in. Over here next to me.
1: Thanks. I was sure you'd change your mind.
2: This is an awfully lonely part of the country to be hitching a ride in. Where are you coming from?
1: You see that building up on the hill with the brick fence around it?
2: Yes.
1: Do you know what that is?
2: Some sort of government hospital, isn't it?
1: Close. It's a sanctuary for mutants. That's where I was coming from.
2: From the mutant sanctuary? But are you a...
1: A mutant? Do I look like one?
2: I don't know. You look...
1: How do I look? I look perfectly normal, don't I?
2: Yes, you look perfectly normal in every way.
1: Tell me how I look to you.
2: You're tall, blonde, blue eyes, broad shoulders, nice smile.
1: You'd say I was good looking?
2: Yes. Yes, I'd say you were quite handsome.
1: Thank you. What's your name?
2: Lisa Roberts. You?
1: My name is Clyde Merritt.
2: Oh, you must work at the sanctuary then.
1: Yes, that's right. I work there. This is my afternoon off, and I thought I'd hitch a ride into town for some fun.
2: Well, you're lucky I stopped for you. I'm going all the way into town. You know, it's funny, too. I never usually stop for strangers. Tony says I shouldn't.
1: Well, who is Tony?
2: My fiancé.
1: You're going to get married, then?
2: That's what having a fiancé usually means. Yeah, we're getting married in December. Going for a long cruise on our honeymoon.
1: What do you do, Lisa?
2: Do? Oh, I'm a dancer. Maybe you've seen me on TV. I'm usually on every Saturday night. Not that anyone ever remembers a girl from the chorus.
1: I don't look at TV much, I'm afraid. Is this Tony of yours a dancer, too?
2: Yes, he's the leading man of the show.
1: You love him very much, don't you? You could never think of marrying anyone else.
2: You do talk strangely sometimes. I guess it's because you're around those crazy mutants all the time. Of course I love him very much. Well, what do you think?
1: How do you feel about mutants, Lisa?
2: Just the way everyone else does, I suppose.
1: What is that supposed to mean?
2: Well, I feel sort of pity for them. But still, pity and all makes me feel creepy to think about people with two heads and all.
1: Well, none of them have two heads, Lisa. That particular mutation doesn't survive to adulthood. Most of the really strange ones die off the first few weeks of life.
2: No, even so, I've seen pictures of them. It's a good thing they keep themselves cooped up in their sanctuaries. Good for them and good for us.
1: Well, sometimes they leave the sanctuaries. They try to live like normal people.
2: But they aren't normal people.
1: Sometimes they can convince others that they are normal. We can be very convincing, Lisa.
2: We?
1: I'm a mutant, Lisa. I'm casting a mental projection that hides my true appearance.
2: Oh, no. Leave me alone. Get out of the car.
1: Oh, slow down. I won't hurt you. I'm very friendly. I'm a lonely person, Lisa, and you're so beautiful. You're not afraid of me, are you?
2: I'm not afraid of you.
1: Of course you aren't. You like me. You like me very much. I'm tall and broad-shouldered, and you think I'm handsome.
2: Very handsome.
1: More handsome than your fiancé, Tony.
2: Of course.
1: You're wondering what you ever saw in Tony, aren't you? You're starting to forget you ever had any liking for him at all.
2: I can't imagine how I could ever let myself think I cared for him.
1: You're forgetting him rapidly. You don't even know who Tony is now. But you know who I am, don't you?
2: Yes, of course.
1: And you love me. You've only known me for a few minutes, but despite that, you've fallen deeply in love with me. Haven't you, Lisa?
2: Yes. I love you, Clyde.
1: And I love you, Lisa. Will you marry me, Lisa?
2: Of course, Clyde. Yes, I'll marry you. Darling.

0: Of course, it isn't really Clyde Merrick's fault. He's not responsible for what he is. He was made that way by the genetic mutations caused by too much atomic warfare. It isn't his fault. But that doesn't make him tolerable, does it? He is an intolerable menace.
1: Oh, that was a wonderful meal, darling. You know, I don't know how you did it. All those people waiting in line for tables, and the head waiter just took you right over to the spot.
2: I have ways of being persuasive.
1: Oh, I see. You love me?
2: Of course, Peter.
1: We'll be married tomorrow and go far, far away. Rent a cabin somewhere and stay there for months and months and just read and fish and sleep. Oh, it sounds wonderful.
2: It is wonderful. Just the two of us.
1: I can't wait.
2: You're not worried about Tony, are you?
1: Tony? I don't know anyone named Tony, do I?
2: No, you don't know anyone named Tony. Come on, let's get out of here.
1: If you say so, darling. Where will we go?
2: Your car. We'll drive out into the country. You can't see the stars here in town.
1: You haven't paid the trip.
2: It doesn't matter. You see them trying to stop me?
1: Well, no, but...
2: I can eat for free anytime. You see? They're smiling goodbye to us.

0: to drive anywhere?
1: Take the road you were on this morning when you met me.
0: Of course.
1: Lisa.
0: What is it, dear?
1: Do you really love me? Really and truly love?
0: I love you, Clyde.
1: No. No, you don't. Not at all.
0: Oh, whatever do you mean?
1: It's no good. It isn't real. It's just another fraud.
0: I don't understand.
1: You don't love me, not really. I made you think you do, and you say you do, but that isn't enough. Every time I'd kiss you, every time I'd hold you in my arms, I'd know you were nothing but a puppet playing the role I made you play. Do you call that love?
0: Clyde, you're talking nonsense.
1: I wish I were. I thought I might be able to find some fulfillment outside the sanctuary, but I was wrong. What good is it all? I can fool everyone. Everyone except myself. Lisa, tell me again. How do I look to you?
0: Why, tall, very good looking, blonde hair, kind of wavy, regular features.
1: In other words, as handsome as a video star. Mm. All right, stop the car.
0: Stop it? Why?
1: Because I want you to.
0: Well?
1: Ever since I left the sanctuary this morning, I've been projecting a false appearance. It's a power of mine. Something special I have, thanks to the otherwise unkind providence. I'm going to turn that projection off now, Lisa. Let you have a look at me as I really am. As I look without the benefit of hypnotic trickery.
0: The skin.
1: Everything's all right now. You're starting to forget. In a moment, you'll have forgotten. There. All better. How do you feel?
0: All right, Clyde.
1: Good. But you see, Lisa, I was wrong. I thought if I left the sanctuary at last, disguising myself as one of the normals, I could be happier. I could... But it would be a synthetic happiness. You can't live on nothing but cotton candy, Lisa. Start the car.
0: Yes, Clyde.
1: Drive up the hill to your left. And that's it, right up to those big gates. All right, stop here. This is the sanctuary. I'm back home now. Home to stay where I belong.
0: Clyde, I'm all mixed up. I don't know what's happening.
1: You're going to turn your car around and drive home, Lisa. You're going to go home and go to bed. And when you wake up in the morning, you'll have no recollection of today at all. You'll simply have lost a day. And you'll marry your Tony and you'll be happy with him. Is that clear, Lisa?
0: Yes, Clyde.
1: All right, now. You're beginning to forget me already. Say goodbye to me, Lisa.
0: Goodbye, Clyde.
1: That's right. No, don't kiss me.

0: 16th episode of Exploring Tomorrow from February 12th, 1958, and we will hear the next episode on next week's program. Wait, possible date correction. It says here March 26, 1958, which I believe sounds more reasonable to me than the date from that old website that I looked at. But hey, we got no time to answer questions or look things up. I want to get out of here. So we're moving right along to Inner Sanctum Mysteries. And this one has got a man who is no stranger to horror radio. Peter Lorre is our star of The Black Seagull. The Inner Sanctum from March 7th, 1943 for Carter's Little Liver Pills. That's right, if you have a little liver, Carter's are the pills for you. A dying woman promises her husband that she will return from the grave. And she does return several times. Mr. Golden thinks that the production makes good use of sound effects and montage. It was originally scheduled for broadcast on February 7th, 1943. Why they didn't do it then, I don't know. I'm just reading you what it says here. Raymond Edward Johnson is your host, Timon Brown, your producer and director, Ed Herlihy, maybe your announcer. And, as I said, it stars Peter Lorre and Santos Ortega, The Black Seagull, Inner Sanctum Mysteries, here in the dustbin of history, WBAI New York.
1: Inner Sanctum Mysteries, starring Peter Lorre, brought to you by Carter's Little Liver Pills. Before we open the squeaking door on Inner Sanctum this evening, here's a message the government would like to have passed on to you. 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The address is in your local telephone book. 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It will only add to the housing and living problem already existing there. Your first and only necessary step to volunteer your services in a war job is to visit your local United States Employment Service office. Get yourself a war job and hasten the day of victory. And now we open the squeaking door.
2: Good evening, friends of the Inner Sanctum. This is Raymond, your host. I'm glad you came tonight because we have a very special guest of horror with us. I'd like you to meet the late Johnny Gravestone, the most celebrated member of the Inner Sanctum Ghost Society. He is the best haunter of them all. Johnny is the tall figure in a white sheet wearing the blue ribbon. He's haunted everything, from a palace to a telephone booth. And if you're very nice to him, he'll be glad to consider giving your house to once over. Who knows? He may even haunt you.
1: Tonight's Inner Sanctum story, The Black Seagull, is an original radio drama by Sigmund Miller and stars Peter Lorre in the role of Richard Blake. It's produced under the direction of Hyman Brown. Inner Sanctum Mysteries are brought to you by Carter's Little Liver Pills. When you feel dull, headachy, sluggish, take Carter's two-way treatment to first, start your liver bile flowing quickly. Second, get comfortable relief from irregularity.
2: Well, we're about to begin our story. I forgot to warn you about the tremblins. They're those pesky, invisible cousins of the gremlins. They sidle up to you, give you quick little shoves, and create the false impression that you're trembling. If you're being troubled by a tremblin, Just grab him by his invisible little horns and stick him into the nearest pincushion. Dusk is settling fast along the Carolina coast. A few miles out at sea, a motorboat rides through the choppy waters. Dr. Griffin and Richard Blake are frantically scanning the horizon, looking for Richard's wife, Barbara, who's lost and sailed.
3: It's getting dark, Richard.
4: We've got to find her before nightfall.
3: Perhaps she's gotten back home by now. We've been gone for over an hour.
4: The mast was loose in the sailboat. It would never hold out in that wind. Barbara's in a disabled boat.
3: We haven't much gasoline left.
4: I'm not going back until we find her.
3: The only thing we can do is call the Coast Guard.
4: Did you hear that, Dr. Griffin?
3: Yes. Seagulls.
4: Sounded like a human cry.
3: Oh, no. It's only the gulls, Richard.
4: Listen.
3: It's the same sound.
4: No. This is no bird cry. That was Barbara.
3: That was the cry of a seagull. See? He's right above us. A black seagull.
4: Black gull. Completely black. It's an ominous sign. Something has happened to Barbara.
3: Oh, come now. I hope you don't believe in that superstitious nonsense.
4: Look. Over there. Did you see it?
3: It looks like a boat.
4: It's Barbara. The mast. The mast is down.
3: We'd better get over there fast. Here. Help me put her on the couch.
4: Dr. Griffin, please, you've got to do something.
3: I'll do everything I can. Pretty bad. Concussion.
4: The mast. It must have come loose and struck her. Please, Dr. Griffin, you've got to bring her back.
3: She may come to any second. Or she may never come out of it.
4: No. It isn't true.
3: I wish it weren't. The skull is crushed. The injury is a fatal one.
4: No. It's only a surface wound. Perhaps an operation. We can get her to the hospital. Look, she's coming too.
3: Please, Richard. There isn't a chance.
5: Richard.
4: Yes, darling.
5: It wasn't my fault. The mast. It broke in the wind.
4: Don't talk, my darling.
5: I'm so sorry, Richard. Don't be unhappy.
4: You're going to be all right. Dr. Griffin says you're going to recover.
5: No.
4: You've got to hold on, darling. We'll get you to a hospital.
5: You've been so good to me, darling. We've been very happy together.
4: You can't leave me, Barbara. I won't live without you.
5: Oh, you mustn't say that.
4: If you die, Barbara, I don't want to live.
5: I'll always be near you. I'll come back, if it's possible.
4: You must. You must come back. You must. If you don't, I'll come to you.
5: No. No, I'll return, Richard. I'll return. Richard,
3: He's gone.

0: men are ready to lower the coffin, Richard. You wish to pay your final respect?
1: Final respect? This isn't the end. It's the beginning. Do you understand? The beginning. Barbara isn't gone. She'll come back. She said so.
0: No, Richard. No one comes back from the grave. It's dangerous to believe that. Dangerous for your sanity.
1: She'll come back. She didn't lie.
0: All right, men. Lower the body.
1: Did you hear that?
0: Yes. The seagulls again.
1: That wasn't a seagull. I told you. That was Barbara's voice.
0: Please, Richard. It's only a gull.
1: No. It's her. She's calling to me. She promised to return. You see? Barbara didn't fail me.
0: You must stop this, Richard. You'll wind up in an asylum.
1: You are a fool, Dr. Griffin.
0: Lower the coffin,
1: then. That was her voice. No, no, no. Don't lower it. That sound came from the coffin. She might even be alive.
0: She's dead, Richard.
1: I want that coffin opened.
0: We can't do that, Richard. There's no way of opening it now.
1: We'll pry it open. Don't try to stop me, Dr. Griffin.
0: All right. We'll open it. Here, one of you men. Break the seals at the top of the coffin.
1: For heaven's sakes, hurry, hurry,
0: It will only be worse for you, Richard, if you look at poor Barbara again.
1: Will you tell the man to hurry?
0: The coffin's opened, Richard. Now you can see for yourself.
1: Look. Look at her face.
0: Her face?
1: You wouldn't believe me. Look at her mouth. As if she had...

0: we stand?
1: Dr. Griffin.
0: Come in. The door is open.
1: Oh! You took me by surprise, Richard. I didn't expect you to be sitting so close to the door.
0: I'm sorry I startled you, Dr. Griffin.
1: I just thought I'd drop in before I went to bed. Are you waiting for someone?
0: Yes, I am.
1: What are you sitting in the dark for? Where's the light switch?
0: I don't want any light. I prefer sitting in the dark.
1: Richard, you're becoming very morbid. Don't you think you ought to get to bed? It's nearly midnight.
0: Midnight. Yes. That's the time she'll come back.
1: You really believe Barbara will come back?
0: Yes. I'm sure she will.
1: Oh, we'll see.
0: She'll come.
1: If she does, it will only be in your mind.

0: Mother, you've come. She's here. I know she's here. Oh, darling, you've kept your promise.
1: Richard, stop it. Where's the light switch?
2: Put that light out.
1: It was nothing. The wind opened the door. It was just a coincidence that happened at the stroke of midnight. I didn't close the door properly when I came in.
2: She was here. I felt her cheek on mine.
1: You imagined it.
2: Imagined it. Look, Dr. Griffin. Look at my cheek. My cheek. A teardrop fell on my cheek.
1: It's not a teardrop. It's the rain. The wind blew some rain in through the open door.
2: It wasn't the rain. Barbara was here. If you hadn't put on the lights, I would have seen her.

0: Barbara. It's you.
1: Yes, darling.
0: It's you.
1: It's me. I promise never to leave you.
0: I was about to give up. I was beginning to lose hope. How good it is to see you again.
1: Yes, darling. It's very good. I've been trying to come back.
0: And it was you who opened the door at midnight.
1: Yes, Richard.
0: And it was your tears that fell on my cheek. Wasn't the rain, as Dr. Perkins said?
1: Yes, Richard.
0: Richard, I couldn't see you, then I just felt your cheek against mine.
1: It was very hard to return at all.
0: What is that noise?
1: I don't hear anything, Richard.
0: That sound disturbs me. It makes me uneasy.
1: You're asleep. Fast asleep. Perhaps the sound will fade away. Look at me, Richard.
0: I can see you much more clearly.
1: And the sound?
0: It's fading out.
1: Perhaps we'll never be separated again.
0: So good to be with you again. Let me hold your hand.
1: Wait.
0: Why? How do you say that?
1: It's not yet time.
0: What do you mean?
1: You haven't crossed over yet. Can you still hear the banging?
0: Oh, just a little. Barbara, don't go away.
1: I can't help it. Someone's dragging you away.
0: Don't let him. I don't want to go back.
1: I'll try to come back again, Richard.
0: I don't want to go back. I want to stay with you.
1: Goodbye, Richard. Richard.
2: Richard.
3: Richard.
2: Richard. Richard. Richard. Wake up. Wake up.
4: Good thing I heard the shutters banging. I came in to see what was making all this noise.
3: You shouldn't have wakened me.
4: This box of pills. You took an overdose of these sleeping tablets. If I hadn't awakened you, you would have slept on until eternity.
3: Barbara came for me. She was just about to take my hand.
4: Perhaps if she had, you'd never have gotten up.
3: I didn't want to get up. I wanted to be with Barbara forever.
5: Dr. Griffin should be awarded the Order of the Inner Sanctum for saving the life of Richard Blake. If it weren't for the good man, our story would have come to an end in the middle of the program. And that would have been very inconvenient for all of us. As a reward, perhaps we'll just wound Dr. Griffin a little bit instead of polishing him off. But until we make up our minds, here's a gentleman with an important message for you.
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5: Now we're ready to continue with our strange story. I hope you've all made yourselves comfortable. If it's too warm for you, we'll be glad to chill you a bit. Or if it's too cold, we'll be glad to make it hot for you. As a matter of fact, from now on, you'll get it both hot and cold. The following evening.
7: Hello?
3: Barbara, you must come back to me. Barbara. Barbara. Can you hear me? Perhaps she can't get in. She said it was hard for her to come back. I'll open the door. Barbara! For a moment, there was a shadowy figure at the door. I did see something. She's here. Oh, it's you, Kitty. Barbara's pet. Haven't seen you since Barbara died. Come here, Kitty. Whom are you looking at? Barbara!
1: Richard.
3: Where are you?
1: Right here.
3: Your voice is so faint.
1: Come closer. Come closer.
3: I don't know where you are.
1: The closet where I used to keep my clothes.
3: Darling, I still can't see you.
1: This blue taffeta dress. My favorite. I used to love the rustling sound it made when I wore.
3: It still crinkles, like it always did.
1: Richard.
3: Where are you? Please don't go away.
1: Right here. My vanity table.
3: For heaven's sake, Barbara, let me see you again.
1: My perfumes. They're all here.
3: Nothing has been touched, darling.
1: Here's my favorite, wild heather. I'll never wear it again.
3: Barbara, please don't go. Where are you?
1: I'm everywhere in this room. Everywhere.
3: Why can't I see you?
1: Perhaps you will. We must both try. We must both try very hard.
3: I'll try, Barbara.
1: Goodbye, my darling.
3: No, not yet. Just another moment.
1: Goodbye, Richard.
3: Barbara. Barbara. She's gone. She's gone. Only you and I know she was here. Who is there? Oh, it's you, Dr. Griffin.
7: I came back to see how you were.
3: I don't need any help.
7: I heard you shouting Barbara's name.
3: You were mistaken, Dr. Griffin.
7: Barbara's dress. It's lying over the chair. Did you take it out of the closet?
3: No, Dr. Griffin.
7: The perfume's in the air. Yes. There's a bottle of perfume overturned on the vanity table. Wild heather. That was Barbara's favorite, wasn't it?
3: Yes, Dr. Griffin.
7: You think Barbara was here, don't you, Richard?
3: Huh? She was here. I spoke to her, and she'll come again. She said she would. And maybe the next time I'll be able to see Barbara. See her as she was when she was alive.

0: I know you don't want visitors, Richard, but you shouldn't be alone. I brought Miss Driscoll with me to look after you.
1: How do you do, Mr. Blake?
2: Barbara will be here soon.
0: You haven't been eating. You've lost a lot of weight. Richard.
2: Yes, Dr. Griffin?
0: You've got to listen to me.
2: There's nothing you can tell me.
0: You won't last at this rate. Look at you. Pale and lifeless. You're still alive, but you're living among the dead. Well, you've got to stop this. If you don't, you'll wind up in an asylum.
2: An asylum? You still don't believe Barbara had come back?
0: No, Richard. She hasn't come back.
2: You saw for yourself the other night. Her dress, her perfumes. She came back. I spoke to her.
0: You took the dress out of the closet yourself. And it was you who overturned the bottle of perfume.
2: You are lying, Dr. Griffin. It wasn't me. You're trying to come between us. I won't let you. I won't. Barbara!
3: Richard. I've come back.
2: Darling. I can see you.
0: Get me my bag in the hall, Miss Driscoll. Hurry.
2: I can see you very clearly now.
3: Do I look any different?
2: No. You're even lovelier than ever.
0: Richard.
3: We've got to meet each other halfway.
2: Richard. Yes, darling. I've been trying. I've tried very hard.
3: I've brought some friends. They all want to meet you.
2: Friends?
3: Yes. This is Fred Rankin. You remember him.
2: Hello, Fred.
4: How do you do, Richard? I'm Fred Rankin.
2: But you're dead.
4: Yes. I've been dead for 6 years.
3: And this is Mr. Fielding. Remember him? He was your neighbor once. Killed by an automobile.
4: Yes. I've been dead for a long time. Ever since you were a young boy, Richard.
3: And this is Mary Schofield. The girl you went to school with.
2: Barbara! Barbara, watch out! The mast! It's falling! It's falling!
3: Richard, help me! Help me! Help me!
2: It's Barbara! It's Barbara! She's out there in a boat. The mast is gone. I've got to save her before it's too late.
0: You're not going anywhere. There's no one calling you. Nurse, help me get him back into bed.
2: Let me go! Let me go!
0: You're staying here with
2: me.
0: Come back! Come back, Bridget!
1: Well, he couldn't have swum very far in a short time, Dr. Griffin.
0: I caught sight of him just a moment ago.
1: Oh, there he is.
0: Yes, I see him.
1: Yes, but he's going down. He's going down. Merciful heaven. Did you see?
0: Yes, he's gone down.
1: But he was holding someone. I could see her long black hair.
0: It's no use. We'll never... You say he was holding someone?
1: Yes. It looked like a woman. She had long black hair.
0: It must have been seaweed. You see things in this twilight that don't exist. Imagination is like fire. A good servant, but a bad master. I guess we had better get back.

0: Dr. Griffin lost the good fight. Mm-hmm. He was gull crazy. Well, that was no gull. That was Richard's wife. Anyway, the Inner Sanctum Ghost Society is mad at Dr. Griffin because he's interfering with a drive for new members. Say, by the way, if you should hear the wild cry of birds in your next dream, don't be alarmed. It's just that spring is on its way. Be sure to read this month's Inner Sanctum mystery novel, The Smell of Money, by Matthew Head. 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
1: It's enough to make you shudder when you see what a boy or a girl can put in his or her stomach. Things you know would lay you low, yet they bounce out of bed in the morning just a raring to go. That's youth for you. Yet thousands of people who should feel terrible tomorrow morning, considering the way they've insulted their digestive systems this weekend, may feel like a million tomorrow morning, because tonight they're going to act on a piece of advice from the Book of Medical Knowledge. For medical knowledge proves that nature should produce about 2 pints of the vital digestive juice your liver makes each day. 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
0: Be sure to listen next week, for lovely Judith Evelyn will be back with us again in a sweet little story, just full of beautiful murder. Well, now it's time to close the squeaking door of the Inner Sanctum until next week. So, good night. Pleasant.

0: Inner Sanctum comes to you from New York. 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
1: And that was The Black Seagull, March 7th, 1943, from the Blue Network, Inner Sanctum Mysteries. And we'll have another Inner Sanctum Mystery for you next week here in the old dustbin. All right, well, it has been our habit, except for last week when we ran out of time because we brought you that extended length version of Suspense featuring Who Goes There. But we have room today for the strange Dr. Weird. So, are you ready for it? Of course, it's by the same authors who brought you The Mysterious Traveler, Robert A. Arthur and David Kogan. Same director, I believe, Jack McGregor, and your host, the same host, Maurice Tarplin, was both The Mysterious Traveler and The Strange Dr. Weird. From Mutual, on January 9th, 1945, it's the 10th episode of The Strange Dr. Weird, entitled Murder Ship for Adam's Hats. A good story about a pair of murderers trapped in an air pocket inside a sunken ship. And there, just to read you that sentence, probably was one-tenth of the time to actually listen to the episode. So let's listen to the episode, shall we? The Strange Dr. Weird, here in the dustbin of history, WBAI at New York.
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3: Good evening. Come in, won't you? Why, what's the matter? You seem a bit nervous. Perhaps the cemetery outside this house has upset you. But there are things far worse than cemeteries. For instance, a ship at sea. A ship doomed by fate. As in the story I want to tell you tonight. A story I call Murder Ship. My story begins aboard a coastwise liner, the SS Arctic Star, as it slowly gropes its way through a thick, all-enveloping gray fog. On one of the decks of the liner, a man and a woman stand by the railing.
4: Now, look, Millie, you don't want to go ashore broke, do you?
5: But, Larry, I'm afraid.
4: I tell you, I saw this guy have his bankroll. He's carrying at least $20,000 in cash.
5: Larry, it's too dangerous.
4: There's nothing to it. The two of us go to his stateroom. You hold his attention, and I let him have it with a knife. When we dock 2 hours from now, you and me just walk off the ship with the other 500 passengers. We'll be on a train in New York with 20 G's in our pockets before they even discover the body.
5: Barry, I have a feeling that we'll be caught. Please give it up.
4: All right. That's the way you want it. Then you and I are through.
5: You don't mean that, do you?
4: I do. Unless you pull this job with me.
5: All right, Larry. I'll do whatever you say.
4: This is Abbott's stateroom, Millie. Don't forget what you're supposed to do.
5: I won't.
4: Hello, Mr. Abbott. May we come in?
6: Why, yes, of course, Mr. Sanders. How are you, Mrs. Sanders?
5: Quite well, thank you. Larry and I would like you to have a drink with us before we dock.
6: Why, I'd like to very much, but I haven't much...
5: Surely you can spare a few minutes.
6: Well, if you put it that way, I guess... Are you stabbed me?
5: Is he dead?
4: Yeah. Now, where's that bankroll? Here it is. Look at the size of it. And let's see.
5: Larry, let's get out of here.
4: 9, 10, 12, 14, 16.
5: Oh, Larry, please.
4: 18, 20, 21. A little over 21,000. Well, Millie, was it worth the risk?
5: Oh, yes, yes. Only let's get out of here. I have a feeling that something... Sorry, what's happened?
4: Felt like a collision with another ship. Come on, let's get up on deck.
5: Sorry, what's wrong?
4: Don't seem to be able to open this door.
5: But it's the only way out of here.
4: It's jammed. Maybe I can break it down. It's too solid.
5: Well, if we don't get out of here, we'll go down with the ship. We'll drown.
4: Maybe if we yell, someone will hear us and break the door down with
5: us. Yes! Help! Help! What's that?
7: Help! We're in stateroom D7. The door's stuck. Help!
5: Oh, Larry, it's no use. There's no use. There's nothing behind the drive.
7: No, don't say that, Millie. Help! Help!
5: Oh, Larry, look. The floor of the stateroom is beginning to slant. The ship's sinking.
7: No, no, it's your imagination.
5: Oh, look. Water's coming in under the door. Oh, it's sinking, Larry. We're sinking.
7: Help! Help! Help! Help! Help!
2: 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Say, by the way, Doctor, is mystery your sole pleasure?
3: Young man, what could be more pleasant than mystery?
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3: Music? 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
3: And now I'll finish my story. Murder Ship. It's a half hour since the SS Arctic Star was rammed and started sinking. Trapped in the stateroom of the late Mr. Abbott, Larry and Millie find themselves waist-deep in water. Larry, fear in his eyes, stands by the porthole, looking out at the water, which threatens any moment to burst through and claim their lives. In the eerie semi-darkness of the stateroom, Millie sobs hysterically.
5: Oh, it's the use. We're going to die. I know we are.
7: Don't say that. Look, the water stopped rising. Grant must close the ventilator grating. Room's airtight now, and the pressure of the air is holding the water back.
5: What difference does it make? We can't get out.
7: They may send divers down to rescue us. Like they save men trapped in sunken submarines.
5: Yes, but no one knows we're trapped in here.
7: There's always a chance of something.
5: Sorry, what's happened?
7: I think we've hit bottom. The ship doesn't seem to be moving anymore.
5: The floor of the stateroom. It's still sliding downwards.
7: It's because the bow of the ship's on the bottom while the stern's above us.
5: Oh, what's keeping the stern up?
7: But the air pockets in the stern, just like in the stateroom.
5: Oh, I know we're going to die trapped down here, hundreds of feet below the surface.
7: Millie, if I say that, there's always a chance to rescue.
5: No, we're going to die here. I know it. How long have we been trapped in here, Larry?
3: About 5 hours.
5: I'll be glad when it's over. We're dead. Can't stand. Sir.
7: Billy, what is it?
5: I thought I saw something go past the porthole.
7: Porthole? Let me see. Billy, there's a diver out there.
5: Does he see you?
7: No. I only had a flashlight or something to signal him with.
5: Your cigarette lighter?
7: Yeah, that's it.
5: Oh, hurry, Larry, hurry.
7: Yeah. I'll have a light in a second. There.
5: Oh. Does he see
7: us? If only he'd look up. He's only a few feet below us.
5: I'll move the lighter from one side of the porthole to the other.
7: All right. Billy, he sees us. He's waving to me.
5: He's trying to signal something to us.
7: He's only got 4 fingers. Well, you know what that means? We'll be rescued in 4 days.
5: How can they possibly get us out of here?
7: I don't know, but they'll do it somehow. All we have to do is hang on for 4 days, Millie. I better signal back so we'll know we understand.
5: Yeah.
7: Yeah, look. He sees the 4 fingers I'm holding up. He's waving at
5: us. Is he right?
7: Look, he's signaling to the surface. They're pulling him up. He's gone.
5: Oh, well, Larry, do you think they'll really be able to rescue us?
7: Of course. Send down a diving bell or something like that. They'll get us out of here, Millie. Only it'll take a little time.
5: 4 days? Sorry, what if the oxygen in here doesn't hold out?
7: Yeah,

0: at me like that. Larry, please don't stare at me like that. Larry, stop staring at me. I can't stand it here any longer. I've got to get out of here. The porthole. I'll leap through the porthole. I won't stay here with you another minute. As soon as I open this portal. I can't open it.
1: All right, Mike, take it easy.
2: Have your helmet unscrewed in a minute.
1: You can tell me whatever you have to say. There.
2: Take it easy while I take it off.
3: George, you'll never believe what I saw down there.
1: A mermaid, I suppose.
3: No, George. There are two people trapped in one of the staterooms on that ship.
1: What's that?
3: A man and a woman. They're trapped in the stateroom on D-deck.
1: You sure?
3: I'm positive they signaled to me.
4: But I'll be darned.
3: By the way I figure it, they're only alive because their stateroom is an underwater air pocket.
1: How far down is their stateroom?
3: Yeah, the porthole is about 6 feet below the surface.
1: 6 feet, huh?
3: Aye.
1: Well, that's a break. As soon as it's low tide, the porthole will be just out of water. We can get them out easy. Did you signal that to them?
3: Why, sure. I held up four fingers to show that we'd have them out in 4 hours.
1: Fine. They're so close to the surface, we shouldn't have any trouble at all. In 4 hours, we'll have them out of there safe and sound.

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0: Millie should have known that as soon as she got the porthole open, the water rushing in would keep her from getting out. Too bad, wasn't it? Such a nice couple. But so unlucky to die in such a horrible way, only 6 feet below the surface. All because they couldn't wait just a little while longer. Their bodies are buried in the cemetery right outside my door. Perhaps you'd like to visit their graves and... 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Too bad. 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I'm always home. Just look for the house on the other side of the cemetery. The house of Dr. Weir.
1: And we have heard the 10th episode of The Strange Dr. Weir, January 9th, 1945, Murder Ship. And we turn rapidly to Beyond the Green Door, Basil Rathbone, for the Monitor NBC series in 1966. This is the 13th episode, all about Jack the Ripper, written by Robert Sheckley. Narrator Basil Rathbone. Let's hear it, shall we? Beyond the Green Door, here in the dustbin of history, WBAI New York. And I remind you that I am your curator and janitor, Max Schmied.
2: This is Basil Rathbone inviting you to join me beyond the Green Door. Today we shall meet no less a person than Jack the Ripper, the most famous murderer of all time, whose place of residence is somewhere beyond the Green Door. Nearly everyone has heard of Jack the Ripper, that elusive murderer who haunted the slums of Whitechapel in the year 1888. Most of London was in a state of terror. The police, even with numerous reinforcements, were unable to catch that gruesome madman or to prevent him from claiming new victims. Some thought there was something supernatural about the Ripper. But the truth was discovered by a London private investigator named Anthony Blake. Like many others, Blake had his own theory about the Ripper. He studied the times and places of the previous murders, and he calculated the phase of the moon for each date, as well as the positions of certain constellations. He also needed to know the

0: exact hour of sunrise and sunset for each night of murder, and a great deal of other odd information. When you put it all together, a definite pattern was evident. Blake was sure he had penetrated the madman's mind. If his theory was correct, he could predict the date and location of the Ripper's next murder. When the proper night arrived, Blake put a loaded pistol in his pocket and set off to Whitechapel. He moved down the gloomy, deserted streets to the location he had chosen. There he hid in a dark recess of a doorway. The hours of night passed, and Blake's hopes began to fade. But at last, just when he was ready to give up, he saw a man moving down the street like a shadow. The man was dressed entirely in black, wore a black top hat, and carried a small black satchel. Blake followed him down the street and through a narrow alley which ended in a stone wall. Then Blake stopped, for the man seemed to have disappeared, and Blake had the terrible feeling that the Ripper had somehow crept behind him, ready to spring. But when Blake looked up, he saw the man again. There was no mistaking that sinister, top-hatted figure, now climbing swiftly up the side of a house towards a lighted window. There was no mistaking the long, curved knife in the Ripper's hand, or what he intended to do with that knife. Blake's moment had come. He drew his pistol and took careful aim. His finger tightened on the trigger. Then suddenly his hand was pushed aside, and the man whispered, "Wait, get away." "That's Jack the Ripper," Blake said angrily. "I know, been following him for months," the man said. "All right," Blake said, "we'll share the reward." He started to raise the pistol again, but he dropped it when he felt the cold, sharp edge of a knife glide across his throat. "I've been following him," the man whispered in a thin, mad voice, "and I've been making sure nobody interferes with my brother Jack's bit of fun."
1: And we'll have another episode, very likely, of Beyond the Green Door on next week's program. But it's time now for our lost episode of Gene Shepherd. And this one comes to us from Tuesday, October 16th, 1962, from the Heinz Collection, as ever. It's a remote from no man's land and Jersey junkyards. Those are our topics. I haven't had time to listen to it because, you know, I could spend 45 minutes listening to it and tell you more about it. Or I can get this show in the can and get the hell out of here before I have to see Michael G. Haskins at 5 a.m. That's probably going to happen anyway, but not that I have anything against seeing Michael G. Haskins, but, you know, the subways start going into express service before I can get out of here many mornings, so I just want to go. So, enjoy. Lost episode of Gene Shepherd, remote from no man's land, where I hope to be leaving for very shortly. From Tuesday, October 16th, 1962. Lost Gene Shepherd, not available anywhere else. It's not online. It's only here in the dustbin of history, WBAI, New York.
2: All right, get those men out of the sun there, Sergeant. Straightened up there. I don't know whether or not we ought to make it hot for them or just let it go the way it is. You know, speaking of making it hot, I'm compiling a very detailed notebook on the most sensitive people by professions among the United States citizens, among particularly the New York citizens. And, you know, what's so interesting to me is that the guys that are involved in what you would call almost totally insensitive occupations are the most sensitive. For example, have you noticed, Walt? I can say almost anything I want about an insurance man on the show, and I never get a complaint from an insurance man. I guess that maybe they don't stay up late. I don't know what it is, but at least they never complain. All I have to do is say one thing about the PR business, and let me tell you, the phones are burning. And they're all burning on one subject. They say I'm un-American. If you say anything against the public relations industry in this country, you are being un-American. As a matter of fact, one guy called up and he says, doesn't Shepard know that this entire country is founded? Is founded, I mean, is absolutely founded on public relations? What do you think? Who do you think put through that slogan in godly trust? Well, let me tell you, I represent the agency. All together now, gang. All together.
3: She's got eyes of blue.
2: Well, anyway, this guy called up, see, and he was very angry, and he said that actually that I was being un-American because I was attacking the public relations industry. And what with the way America is going in the world today, I'm not so sure the public relations industry is handling it well, although there are many guys along the avenue who feel that if the State Department were given over entirely to one of the big PR outfits, we would be better off. Oh, yes, they turn out the biggest presentation and the biggest brochure ever seen. And it would... Don't give that away, Walter. Oh, no, we've got to keep that up there. So I'm compiling this little list, and any of you sociologists... You know, the thing about most sociologists and people who are working in the fields of the social sciences, and that includes... I'd say in general, that also includes some aspects of clinical and experimental psychology, are not in the kind of position they should be in to really learn what the world is about. Seriously. Because the minute a guy walks into a lab or he walks into an office somewhere that is manned by a social scientist or a psychologist, he's automatically in another frame of mind. He's automatically in another thing. You ought to see the anonymous letters. You ought to hear the anonymous phone calls, and you begin to find out what it really is about. Seriously, after about 9 years of this, let me tell you, you just know where the maraschino cherries are. You really know all about it. You really do. You know just exactly what makes that little ticking thing tick. Or at least you have a suspicion that you do. And you know, speaking of that, I'm sitting along here just... minding my own business, you know, and I this morning I did something which I would like to report briefly on. Again, this is all part of the educational process of one individual. Yeah, there's a hum. You notice that? There's a part of your education, you know, is a multitudinous thing, and it goes on continually. And I'm one of my favorite comics, one of my favorite humor writers is a guy who writes under the name of Dr. Crane. Yeah, he's got that big fat grin. He's always looking out. Have you ever seen him? He's in the paper there. You see him. He's in one. You know, he's in the journal, and he keeps looking out with that big grin. And I don't know whether he's putting the world on or what. Anyway, he's got some great things to say. And Dr. Crane is grinning out there. His teeth. He looks. I'll tell you what he kind of looks like. He kind of looks like a vaguely disillusioned Terry Thomas. Well, I can tell you, if you can imagine Terry Thomas with even more aggressive teeth. And so he's grinning out there, and his old glasses are shining away there. And the title of his column in this particular instance was one that says, Show Children You Love Them. I kind of like that. He's always on the safe side of the angels there. He never says, kick the little... That's three blanks there, which we should... I think once in a while, a few well-placed belts... if you're wearing track shoes in the right place, might do a lot more than all of this jazz about showing them you love them. Because, you know, incidentally, are you aware, parent, that a well-placed kick is a love symbol? Are you aware of that? They never recognize that, but it actually is true, you know. A good psychologist will tell you a belt to the chops is often much more of a love gesture then a sweet, long, and loving look over cheap 97-cent a quart wine that's advertised on late-late television shows. It really is. I mean, really. And many a chick would be just delighted if her husband would just once, just reach out and belt her one right in the, you know, just pow! She'd say, oh, no, Charles, I didn't know that you cared that much. Pow! Hit her again. And, you know, there you... It's really true. And the kids are the same way. Well, old Doc Crane, down at the bottom of his column, he sends it right out to you. It says... Please, folks, send for my booklet. Send for my booklet. And get ready with the thing there. We're all set. Now, hold it there. I'll give you the cue. Please send for my booklet, How to Prevent Insanity. Hold together, Doc. Let's go. How to prevent insanity. It includes a course of push-ups, clean thoughts to think, when you find that you're splitting into two halves, when you begin to get that paranoid feeling, when you feel the hounds of hell are nipping pretty close to the hocks again. He gives you a set of wonderful things to do, like doilies that you can make. I'm sure. How to prevent insanity? Well, that's very interesting. I'm sure that many a psychologist would be interested in that. Just like that. It's said in such a nice, jovial way. You know, speaking of insanity, this morning I took a train. And I don't know how long it's been since you have cut out of this town at 6 o'clock in the morning and taken a train between here and, say, Philadelphia. I was actually on my way to Wilmington. You have to go by way of Philadelphia to get there. And it was at 6 o'clock in the morning. Well, you really see things for what they are about 6 a.m., let me tell you, Daddy. I mean, you see a lot of things at 6 o'clock in the morning that you didn't see the night before, say at 1 in the morning. I'll tell you, more than one guy has... I'm seriously, more than one guy's life has really gone down the drain because of that problem. The difference in time makes a whole world of difference. And I'm not going to name any names here, but I know that there are several listening who have rued that day and have complained. But of course, it's with both people. It's men and women too. Let's get back to that train. Anyway, at 6 o'clock in the morning, I'm riding along on this train. And are you aware that between New York City and Philadelphia, along the Pennsy tracks, it is one continuous junkyard. Between New York have you ever had the opinion that it's one continuous junkyard between here and Philadelphia? Yeah, I don't know why. It's just I had never noticed this. But at 6 in the morning, you sure do. And it's one continuous junkyard broken by an occasional dismal swamp. And this is America the Beautiful. There's no question about it. And I'm riding along and I'm looking out of the window at all these junkyards. And it is one after the other. I'll tell you, nothing looks cheesier. Nothing looks sadder than a 1948 Hudson in the cold light of dawn with its grill bashed in, its windows broken, and the cream-colored jazzy whoopee paint slowly peeling off of it. You begin to see the dreams of America. I mean, they're really spread out there. It's spread out there for any eye to see. Well, this junkyard, you see, stretched. No, it's not Jersey. This is not Jersey. This is on the way up through Pennsylvania. I guess it is partly Jersey on the way up there, but it makes no difference. You go over the line, it doesn't. That junkyard just runs from one end of the country to the other, I'm sure. And I'm not leveling Jersey, of course. Jersey has a special attitude towards junkyards, as a matter of fact. That's another story. I don't know whether you've ever gone at dawn along the Jersey Turnpike through Secaucus and that area there. You really begin to know what the world is about. And it ain't quite the way they paint it in, Better Homes and Gardens. Not exactly. It's not. There's a little difference there between the dream and reality. I don't know which one we live in most of the time. But here's this junkyard. See, it runs all the way from New York. It starts right out here at the other side of the Penn Station, actually. It's funny. And it just runs all the way to the 30th Street Station. Now, here is the site that I saw. I couldn't believe it. I'm riding along then, I'm looking out, and I'm trying to identify all the hulks. By that time, you know, it's real dull, and everything is gray and drizzly. And once in a while, a great big fat old bird goes swinging out over that junk, and he just flaps along, and you can see he leaves his mark, and he just keeps right on it going. And it's America the Beautiful. And I'm in this train up to my knickers in Baby Ruth wrappers, guys falling over into the aisle once in a while. Once in a while, a guy gets up with his lunch bucket, and he stands and looks drearily out of the back platform. And, you know, it's just going. It's alternately too hot and too cold. And these are the real travelers who are in a train at 6 o'clock in the morning. They're not fooling around. They're going somewhere. And wherever it is they're going, it's rotten. Because you don't go any place at 6 in the morning if you're an executive. I can tell you that. If you're going for any good purpose, either you're on the lam and you're trying to get out of there, and you've got your... This is WOR, AM and FM, Ted. Good. So either you're on the lam... I have to satisfy the oracles here. So while you're on the lam, you know, you're on the lam. So I'm riding in this train. Nobody talks. And once in a while, to break the stillness, a guy walks up and down, a sort of a fat guy with a black cap, and he hollers, "Baby Ruth's candy bars, morning papers, coffee, milk, Baby Ruth's candy bars, mandalawa." And you're sitting there trying to ignore the rest of the world, looking out at the junkyards going past, and trying to remember those beautiful images that poets wrote about, Walt Whitman and the whole crew, trying to get a little touch of it. Once in a while, you see a tree sticking out from underneath all the old tires. And then I just could not believe what I saw. I would not have believed it if I hadn't seen it myself. There is a junkyard between here and Trenton. There's a guy walks up and down. He goes, "Trenton, Trenton, Trenton, Trenton out of the rear, Trenton out of the rear door, Trenton, Trenton out of the rear door." Trenton. Well, between here and Trenton, there is a junkyard. Or maybe it's between Trenton and Philly. I think it's between Trenton and Philly. There is a junkyard that has, in the middle of all the old 47 Hudsons and the 51 Packards and all the 39 Fords, and all the old... Where do these junkyards, by the way, get all the old World War II equipment? The old weapons carriers. I guess they figured they were going to... These guys, you could just see the benighted dreams of guys buying when the surplus market started after the war. He said, I'll tell you what I'm going to do, Charlie. I'm going to lay myself... What are all them GIs going to want when they come back? I'll tell you what they're going to want. They're going to want a lot of stuff that they've been driving all the way through the war. A lot of them guys are going to want weapons carriers, make a great thing for taking out to the picnics. Weapons carriers, half tracks. I'm going to get the troop carriers. And so he's down there. He's bidding on weapons carriers, and he winds up with 14 weapons carriers, and they're still standing out there in the yard. And that's a sad sight to behold, too. So in the middle of all this jazz, I'm looking at the junkyards. Now, by now, you see, I have begun to appreciate junkyards. Each junkyard has its own specific flavor. And you can see each one represents the sad, benighted dream of that particular owner. I don't know how you actually get into the junk business, but somehow you have to have lost your grip on something else to slip into that. And so here, each one of these junkyards has a certain flavor, until finally I came to the only true, romantic, truly 20th century junkyard that I have ever seen in my life. There was all the usual jazz piled up, all the old Fenders and all the old Packards and everything, and right in the middle of this junkyard, believe it or not, sitting up there on two sawhorses was the Hulk. Now, don't ask me how in the world this is possible. I saw it. Was the old Hulk, wingless, with the tail off, the old Hulk of an X-15 rocket plane. Yes, I'm telling you, it was an X-15. I don't know where he glommed out of this, but it's a terrible old Hulk now. The guys have written stuff all over it, and it's standing there, and it's white, and on the side of it, it says USAF, XP, experimental. Right there in the middle, and this guy's got a great big sign over his place that says spare parts. Spare parts. Well, I'm sitting there, and I come to a kind of a conclusion that the major product of the technological civilization is junk. True. That we are going to be more and more and increasingly knee-deep in junk as we turn stuff out, because we don't really know what to do with all the jazz. I mean, you know, they're always advertising new cars, and guys are rushing out to buy. What do you think happens to all the old ones? I mean, you know, most guys don't even buy used cars anymore. And so you have nothing but junk. I think in the end, this country is going to be carpeted with about a 6-foot layer of just crud. All old Fenders and flexible Flyers and Mixmasters and automatic can openers, old TV sets, the whole jazz. It's all going to be piled up. Well, you see, there's two kinds of junk, though, that are produced. You know what junk really is. Junk is stuff that is outmoded. Now, that doesn't mean it's worn out. Now, outmoding something does not necessarily mean that it is the time has passed it. It is really more truthful to say in our world that fancy has passed it. Yeah, you know, you're just bugged. You don't want it anymore. So you're throwing it out. And it lands out in the back with a crash. Which at one point was such a great dream, and now it's just a pile of crud. Well, now, there are two kinds of junk that our civilization is producing. One is mechanical junk and the other is human junk. See, human junk too is outmoded. And the littoral is literally covered with outmoded human beings today. And I don't mean people who are put out of work because of automation. I mean people who no longer meet the fancy of the rest of the public. Primarily because, of course, we're living in a youth world. We're living in a world that is hung on youth so badly that anybody who ever actually admits to being over 12 years old is dead. D-E-D, dead. In fact, there is one lady on television whom I heard the other day say a very sickening thing, sad thing too. She says, you know, I will never admit to remembering anything over 10 years ago. And the guy she was interviewing said, why? What do you mean? He says, well, I just think that that makes you old. And that answered it, as though somehow she could wipe out the whole rest of her life, except the past 10 years, which she only remembers in terms of the hit shows. And that's about it. Well, you know, that brings up the whole subject of this kind of education. Now, I'm sure that there is one kind of America that the editors of Life magazine see. Have you ever seen the beautiful America that people live in Life magazine? You know that kind of America that's filled with apple-cheeked drum majorettes and marching bands with wonderful springy-step teenagers? You know that whole crew? And great big beautiful California sunsets. I guess that this is the only place that lives like that are lived are in the pages of magazines. Because I can't see one of these drum majorettes on a train going between here and Trenton, knee-deep in junk. It's just never discussed. It just isn't discussed at all. It's never touched upon. Absolutely never touched upon. And I'm looking out there, and I said, well, you know, and here are all these cruddy little houses. Have you noticed all those crummy little houses between here and there? And always in the backyard is a kind of sort of rusty-bumpered, light baby blue car of about 1953 vintage. And it shines out in the morning grayness. It shines out like it was made out of neon. And the house is like a dobe, old cruddy mud, and you can see what looks like a defeated old back porch. It's all fallen down, and there's a jumble of barbed wire and old chicken fence, and there's a couple of great big old rusty 50-gallon drums. I don't know what they're always doing in the backyards that are all rusted and cruddy and falling down. And there's all this stuff. You see, in the middle of it is this 53 car that's bright blue. And at 5 o'clock in the morning or 6 o'clock, I can imagine all those people asleep in there. And all those people are getting Life magazine, and they're living the beautiful life. And I wonder whether they ever look out in their backyard or whether the editors of Charm magazine ever see those backyards. I'm curious. I wonder whether the editors of Woman's Life, isn't that the name of that magazine they give away in the A&P, or what is it, Woman's Day, something like that? I wonder if they ever know that most of their customers come from those worlds. And I'm not putting that world down. It's just the real world, you see. That's the real world. I wonder if guys like Kennedy, when they're in their great big state cars going between Washington and, let's say, the Waldorf, ever really see those places. You wonder, and I'm not talking about the crummy slums. I'm just talking about the people that live in all those places between here and who knows where, you know, Cleveland, Chillicothe. There are millions and millions of those places everywhere you go. Most people live in them, as a matter of fact. I'm curious about that. And then you go along, and I'm looking out at all those little factories that begin to pick up. There are all kinds of little factories between Trenton and Philadelphia. And I'm riding along, and one after the other are these little factories, little places like the Amalgamated Washer and Bolt and Rivet Company. You see the big sign up there, and there's a neon sign. And then you go a little bit further, and there's a sign that says, Friendly Chocolate Company. And there's a great big picture of a guy eating a chocolate bar. And you see all those baby blue cars parked out there in the parking lot. And you see this little, dark, sad-looking factory and little sort of stream of white smoke coming out of an exhaust pipe somewhere. And you can just imagine all the little struggles that are going on in this place. Different guys trying to get... International Tool, Die, and Wicket Company. Kearney, New Jersey Division. That kind of thing, see? And so I look out there, and I can see all those cars parked, and I see a car there, and I look at the car, And the car had a sign on the back of it, you know, the decals that they always stick in the back window, a big red and white decal, and it said Central HS, Central High School. And I wondered how this guy, you know, from Central High School, there he's got his big red and white thing there, how he suddenly wound up in the International Wicket Company, Kearney Division. And I can see him way down deep in the mail department as I look out. And I can see all those other battered cars and a couple of Volkswagens and all the rest of it. And I'm on my way to Wilmington, and I figure, well, it's going to peter out, you know. But I just kept on and on and on and on and on and on and on, miles after miles after miles after miles after miles of junk and little factories and light blue cars. And once in a while, you'd see a guy driving through the fog on his way from his little house where he has, you know, he has the oil drums in the backyard, and he's driving on his way to his little factory. And it just goes on and on and on and on. And I wonder, and I figure then there is no actual, I suppose there's no actual reason as to why you should ever really suppose why most people live in a dream. You know, why most people, and you should see the, of course, I don't even have to discuss the forest of television antennas. All of them there, reaching to the sky, hoping to pick up a small tag end of a transcribed rerun dream. Each one of them trying to grab onto wagon train as it goes past, somehow to give you something to live and believe in. If you can't believe in anything, you can at least believe in Elliot Ness. I mean, by George. And there was a little antennas reaching up, and you can understand why this dream when you look out there, why they have to have it. It's a funny thing, and I don't say they, because you know I know about the mill, and you know I wonder again how many people who read the New Yorker magazine, or how many people who sit around in the Village and write for the Parisian Quarterly and so on. The Paris Review. I wonder just how many of them ever really look at any of this. Really do. Of course, the first thing they do when they look at it is put it down. But you can't put down the rain, you know. You can't put down those tracks. You just can't put it down. It's there. It's life. It's there. That's the end of it. You can't put it down. You're out of your mind if you put it down, because then you're missing the whole point of it. You just forget it. I remember this. I have to go back into last night's show, since we said we were going to. This is all part of the education, you see. The education of a person. And talking about that dream, and this fits right into it. Trenton. I have a little news note from Trenton. So get ready in there, Eddie. Trenton. Mrs. Lucy Bash sat calmly watching the Red Skelton show on TV Tuesday night, while her husband, working in the same room, was robbed at gunpoint by two men wearing Halloween masks. Mrs. Bash, 60, knew nothing of the holdup till her husband Jack, who operates the Fitch Way liquor store, called her attention to it as he rushed to call police. The bandits, who wore raincoats, walked in, tossed a paper bag at Bash, telling him, "This is a stick-up. Give it to us. Hurry up, hurry up." Bash filled the bag with more than $400, and the two men fled, while Mrs. Bash, ignoring the real-life drama going on a few feet away, continued to watch Red Skelton. You see, everything in that world out there now, I'm beginning to realize, is measured by television. Jackie Kennedy is a TV star. Leonard Bernstein is a TV star. Yeah. The News is a TV show. It is. A guy who spends his time traveling in a 1953 light blue car between that little place with the rusty cans in the backyard, back and forth to the Friendly Chocolate Company every day of his life. The News must be a show. How can he relate to it reality-wise, to use a wonderful Madison Avenue expression, reality-wise? well, listen, so everything in these people's lives, I'm sure so much of it must be based on television. Like, I'm sure that people will say, oh, of course, I remember 1953. That was the year that, of course, I remember that. That was the year Uncle Mildy went off. course, I remember that year. Wasn't that the year that Medic? Yes, it was the year Medic came on. I remember that year, of course.
4: No, it was the year Aunt Mabel died.
2: Oh, no, it was the year... No, that's right. Aunt Mabel. Aunt Mabel. Oh, of course I remember Aunt Mabel. I remember Aunt Mabel. You know why I remember her? I remember her because she was the one that first told me about Lucy. I remember Mabel. Of course. Everything, then, is measured by television. Even disaster is measured by television. Have you noticed now that more disasters are reviewed on the television page of the New York Times than they are in the editorial page? And so the Mississippi disaster is a great documentary television show. And they're always referred to, and last night television again proved that it could grow up. Maturity came to television last night when Governor Ross Barnett of... et cetera, et cetera, et cetera, et cetera, et cetera, et cetera, et cetera. So I'm sure that most television reviewers wait for big national disasters to see how well the various TV networks make out on it. CBS last night once again showed a clear superiority over NBC in covering the enormous earthquake that swallowed up Utah. The excellent close-up pictures of the natives being sucked into the giant maelstrom was a sheer photographic stroke of genius. On the other hand, NBC, with its well-proven and well-tried team of Brinkley and Huntley, tried valiantly. And this is the way the world is getting. Listen to this news from one of my favorite humor papers, the Philadelphia Bulletin. I read, "The lights went out on the Ben Casey television show at 10:35 last night. Just as a power failure in a hospital interrupted Casey on the screen, a cable was short-circuited along Lancaster Avenue in Wayne, Pennsylvania. About 400 homes near Lancaster Avenue in Wayne were totally without electricity. A Philadelphia Electric Company crew set up alternate emergency circuits to bypass the trouble spot. A company spokesman said power was restored to most of the homes by 11:15 in time for the late show."
3: She's got dimpled cheeks.
2: I'm telling you cut guys off from their dream and it is an emergency. I mean, then they have to start looking at their own navels, and boy, that's trouble. And, you know, speaking of trouble, while we're on the subject of education, you see, I had, last night, I started the story about leaving the Army and sort of banging around. Well, I don't know, you see, I'm fully convinced that most people have never actually experienced true lawlessness. Even the hippies who generally resent police, yet nevertheless have always lived their lives under the protection of them. It's easy to resent policemen when they're always there waiting to pull you out of the wreckage. It's easy enough to be bugged by the fuzz as long as the minute happens when you get rolled, they're there to do something about it. And that's always a secret knowledge that all of us have. Even the most anti fuzz hippie on McDougal Street always has a secret knowledge that if they're chasing them up an alley, 45 guys with switchblade knives, there's going to be a guy somewhere around who's going to try to do something about it if he can. You know, a secret knowledge of this. So a very interesting thing. Well, I got my baptism in the fire, an under fire, in a town out in the Midwest. I don't know whether many of you have ever seen a town that operates under totally lawless conditions. Very few people really have. There are towns, two or three, maybe six of them in the country, that have dispensed completely with law as we know it in the Western world. Now, these towns usually come about through a series of fortuitous circumstances, and the one that I'm talking about came about because there was a huge industrial complex. There was a state line. There were two or three very judiciously placed state laws that made it very advantageous for you to immediately go over the state line if you wanted to drink of anything stronger than knee-high orange, and if you were a steel worker who wanted something stronger than knee-high orange. If you were a tough guy that had come up from Corbin, Kentucky, and had nothing but a payroll in your back pocket, or paycheck anyway, no ties, and nothing but you wanted to hear the sound of a guitar playing, and you wanted to see a lot of chicks jiggling. Well, now this brought about a very interesting condition. It doesn't make any difference. I don't even have to mention the name of the town, because it is legendary. Well, I was out of the Army, a young, innocent type. And among other things, I was going to school, and I got myself a job working late at nights in a radio station. Now, this was back in the days when radio stations did remotes. Now, this radio station was in a town which was across the state line, let us say in peaceful territory. Well, right down at the end of the street, there was this unbelievable glow of neon that would raise and fall and flicker. It looked like the sullen glow of the open hearths on the low clouds. But the only difference was that the open hearths had a tendency to go down when the mills were down. These neon lights went on 24 hours a day. The entire town consisted of only people who worked in these joints and guys who owned them. The rest of the people were people who came in. It was a peculiar kind of carnival atmosphere in there. And I mean the kind of carnival atmosphere that comes... Have you ever been... Well, most people haven't again. It's hard to describe this thing. It's hard to tell you what a GI feels like on Saturday night when he's 4,000 miles away from home, he's got 50 bucks in his pocket, and nobody knows him, and he's dressed like everybody else. It's like anything happens, and anything can go, Dad, anything. In fact, I'll never forget, Life magazine did a piece on this town about a year after I left it. And yeah, they did a piece on this town, and they just went around with a guy with a secret camera who took pictures of the places. And they took a picture of one bar, and here was this guy sitting there, he had about six chicks on his knee, and he was hollering, and he had one bottle going in one ear, and he had another bottle going in the other ear, and he was smoking pot, and the whole thing was going on there. And of course, the next thing that happened, he got national publicity, and all of his wives divorced him. Turned out he was married to seven women at once. So, yeah, that was a famous story out there. He tried to sue Life magazine, but I don't think he got very far. It was an uphill fight, you know, when you're steeped in it. It's pretty hard to be righteous. Well, that's the kind of place it was. Well, I was assigned one night. See, I knew about this place because it was the kind of place where high school kids would once in a while sneak over to go to when you have a real daring date. Now, I'd like to point out that most towns that deal in nothing but sin deal in all kinds of it. And it ranges all the way from the most innocent bars and the most innocent nightclubs to places that would, really, seriously, places that would make sailors blench. And did, as a matter of fact. Couldn't believe it. Well, there were about 600 of these joints. Well, one night, the boss told me, he says, Shepherd, we're going to start doing a remote. We're going to do a remote from this place called the Corral Inn. That was the name of it, the Corral Inn. It was called the Corral. And immediately I began to shake, because the Corral was infamous. I mean, it would be like telling you that you're going to start doing a remote, seriously, from the den of a Kodiak bear. That every night you're going to go down there and you're going to sing and dance, and you're going to do a tap dance, and your guest of honor every night is going to be this Kodiak. And it's a Kodiak with a bad abscess tooth. Well, this joint was infamous. It was the kind of place that all the kids knew about, and you walked around in great circles when you went past. He said, there goes the Corral. And you could hear nothing. Coming on. Once in a while, a guy would come sailing out and crash into the middle of the street. You'd hear glass breaking and muffled cursing. Oh, it just went on 24 hours a day. Well, I was doing at that time. Now, I want to warn you, you see, this is how education comes into a guy's life. When I was doing this remote, very shortly thereafter, with a guy named Chuck... What was his name? It doesn't make any difference. Let us, for the purpose of the argument, call him Chuck Smith. Chuck Smith and his Colorado cowhands. And Chuck had this great big hat, and he wore one of these blue shirts with the pearl buttons, you know, and he had these high whipcord pants, and he had handmade boots, and he had this Sears Roebuck guitar that was plugged into the wall. He had a guy that played the accordion, a guy that played the fiddle, and they called themselves the Colorado Cowhands. And every night they would say, it's the Wabash Cannonball, the dunga-dunga-dung. And, well, now, the only kind of people who went to hear hillbilly music in those days were hillbillies. Now, that's the truth. It had not been discovered by McDougal Street. It had not been discovered by Alan Lomax. And the only people that would come in were these tough guys that carried little short things in their back pocket. Guys that I'll tell you, knife fights were as common as believe me. You never knew whether a guy was having a knife fight or whether he was just cracking his knuckles. And that was the kind of crowd that you had there. And hard-drinking, tough-jowled men would sit lined up, and their hats are all pulled down. These guys have come up from Corbin, Kentucky, and they carried it all with them. Well, it was a long, narrow joint. It was just a bar in there, and the guy who ran it was a guy who was infamous named Smokey Joe. That was the only name we ever heard him called, Smokey Joe. Now, all of these guys in this town were ex-Capone men. That's why the town existed. You see, when the Cook County Police, when things got hot on the Capone crowd, they all moved down south to this place called No Man's Land. And they took over this town completely. They elected the mayor. They elected everybody. And the mayor, by the way, was one of them, because, you see, you got to have the mayor. You got to have the whole town, because everyone had to elect these bums, because if they didn't, they'd all be out of work. They were all working as bouncers. There were 50 different types of jobs. At least 47 of them I cannot describe on the air here tonight. I don't know how these guys ever filled out their Social Security forms, but it was great. So every night I would arrive there, me and my engineer, and it was wild. You see, and when you're working in a place like that, somehow you are given a convoy service. We were from the outside, and nobody really touched us. And my engineer and myself, Stan, would arrive quietly about 5 minutes before the remote. And he would carry his Collins amplifier, and he'd start hooking the stuff up. And I'm sitting up there on the stand back of the bar, and Smokey Joe is moving back and forth. He's moving back and forth, just moving back and forth. Big jowled man, and he always wore a hat inside. You know, and I'm always amused when I see movies about, you know, the Naked City type stuff. Let me tell you, Dad, I want to tell you how it really is. And old Smokey Joe was about as wide as he was tall. Big, dark, jowled man. Of a vaguely European extraction. He talked in short gutturals. What are you doing? That kind of stuff. Hey, you guys, shut up out there. That's the way Smokey Joe would talk. Hey, you guys, shut up. The guys are going on the radio. Shut up, you guys. And he hollers to the whole crowd. And you know, I never had cues to me thrown like that. So Smokey Joe is behind me. I say, all right, hey, you guys, shut up. Now listen, you guys. When I say cheer, I want you to applaud. I want you to give Chuck a yell here. So when we're going to yell, when I'm all out there, we're having fun here. That's the way it was. And, of course, the old habitués there, apparently, I don't know whether they loved Smokey Joe or what, but they would all do it. And they all came in every night, drank corn liquor right out of... It was true white lightning. This stuff sizzled and hissed. If you dropped it on the floor, it would sear the darn rugs. Well, we're sitting there. One night, I'll never forget, and Chuck Acree is up there. He's plunking away, Chuck Thompson and the whole crew and the Colorado guy. One night, shall I tell you about the night that the fiddle player was so potted, so pie-eyed, you don't get this idea of radio, that they just would hold him up, and he'd play like mad. He's playing the devil's dance. Absolutely out of his skull. And the accordion player on one side is holding him up, and the guy, Chuck is on the other side holding him, and then as he finishes, they just lay him down. He lays down there. His fiddle is stretched across his chest, and he's out, cold, like a light. Well, this is the kind of show I'm doing. Well, every night I would say, all right, folks, we're coming here from the old corral, and it's Chuck Thompson and the Colorado Cowboys. Sir, we're having a big high old time down here at the old corral. So why don't you drop in and have a drink and have a good time, folks. Woo-hoo-hoo! And now, Chuck, let's get going with that first tune, Wabash Cannonball. Dung, dung, dung, dung, dung, dung, dung, dung. Well, all right. So one night, Chuck and I, we're working away there sweating. You see, we would come in there and we would sweat for the 45 minutes we were on. We didn't know what was going to happen. One night, we're playing away there, and we're just about at the end of the show when suddenly a guy walks in out of the street. He's got his hat pulled down low over his eyes. He walks along the bar. He stands behind a man about 4 or 5 feet away from me without saying a word. He just, whoop, like that, paper bag, oop, right in between the ribs. Ah! The guy didn't move. He stuck it right in there up to the hilt.
5: Well, he turned around and he walked right out, and the crowd didn't say a word, just sat there and continued to listen to the Wabash cannonball. Well, this guy slowly toppled over sideways and down on the floor. And with that, Smokey looked around. He gave old Chuck a big look, and he says, "Chuck, keep playing." And Chuck's just going, and Smokey walked out from behind the bar, grabbed this guy by the back of his collar, and just dragged him right out through the back, and apparently he just left him out there with the rest of the empties out in the alley. We just kept right on a playing, just kept right on a working. And that night, I began to know something about man. That night, I knew something that I hadn't quite understood before, but I had suspected. So why don't you all come down here to the old corral? We're picking and we're singing. We're just having ourselves a ball. You can have yourself a nice cooling drink and sit around and sing a few songs with us. So why don't you come on down, folks? We'll be here till dawn, just a swinging and a hollering around.

lost Gene Shepherd from Tuesday, October 16th, 1962. And we'll have another lost episode of Gene Shepherd on next week's program. Programs that are not online anywhere, they are only available here on WBAI New York. I'm your curator and janitor, Max Schmid. Hope you enjoyed the program. 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Of course, we have our Facebook page, facebook.com/Max Golden Age. And eventually, we get a page up for every program, so you can drop me a note there on the Facebook page for this show. 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Anything else I need to tell you? No, not really. Thanks for listening. And we'll see you next week. Oh, I will be back Sunday night from 8 until 10 for the Golden Age of Radio right here on WBAI New York. So long, gang.

0: Hi, George. Well, finished with the show. What do you want me to do now?
1: Did you have a good time in there?
0: Yeah. Oh, boy, it was fun.
1: Great. How'd you like to do it every day?
0: Yeah, yeah. That would be neat. Hey, wait a minute. Do I still get to be the janitor?
1: Sure.
0: Oh, okay. It's a...

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0: A kitty.
2: Hey, Maya, guess what? 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
5: 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I'm Gloria Gio, an investigative journalist, and I'm here with my co-host, Professor Jeremy Kuzmaroff, managing editor of Covert Action Magazine. Our engineer and producer is Jamie Cheeslice. 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Today we are joined by Nico House, independent political analyst, activist, and broadcast journalist, to discuss Gloria Steinem, CIA asset and homewrecker. Our last show was Depopulation Accomplished by War. This show is Depopulation Accomplished by Glamour. Gloria Steinem made abortion sexy and motherhood ugly. In the 1970s, the word housewife became an insult. Then even homemaker became one too. War empties a country in public. Glamour does it with glossy cover photos and a catchy slogan. Edward Bernays, nephew of Sigmund Freud, described the method: attach freedom, status, or sex to a product or idea, then stage the message so the press repeats it as news. He sold cigarettes as female liberation with the Torches of Freedom campaign. Virginia Slims followed with, "You've come a long way, baby." Take a real grievance and attach it to a sale. Steinem became the face of a much larger sale. Before becoming an icon of feminism, she ran an organization secretly funded by the CIA. When the arrangement became public, she said, "In my experience, the agency was completely different from its image. It was liberal, nonviolent, and honorable." Later, Steinem said she would do it again. Behind the cultural shift was a parallel policy shift. John D. Rockefeller III founded the Population Council. His Commission on Population Growth concluded that further population growth offered no substantial benefit to the country. Kissinger's NSSM 200 report later made population growth a national security issue. Fewer births were policy before they became a lifestyle, and fewer births followed. The U.S. birth rate fell from 25 births per 1,000 people in 1955 to 14.8 in 1975. Over those same 20 years, the divorce rate more than doubled from 2.3 to 4.9 per 1,000. At the same time, the economics of family life were breaking down. one wage increasingly could not support what one wage had supported before. War, inflation, plant closings, and falling purchasing power strained households. But the explanation was pushed back inside the home. The bad husband, the trapped wife, the unwanted child. Those problems were real. The trick was to stop the story there. If the family itself was considered the problem, then leaving it could be sold as liberation. Motherhood became confinement. The child became an obstacle. Daycare, divorce, and abortion became solutions to private problems, while the economic and political pressures on the family disappeared from view. That is also why criticizing Steinem can provide such hostility from certain audience members, as I have personally experienced. Steinem became more than a political figure. She became a symbol of women's liberation. Once the messenger is fused with the brand of freedom represented, questioning the messenger feels like questioning the freedom. For women escaping a brutal marriage, an unwanted pregnancy, or an impossible household, divorce, abortion, or daycare may have meant freedom. So criticizing the political movement surrounding those choices

0: really clever shorts on Gloria Steinem. And you even included Angela Davis, as they had a friendship. So I thought that it would be great to bring you onto the show and we could really discuss it. I also wrote an extensive article on Gloria Steinem. And let's have some fun with this. How did you get clued on to this? And please tell us your experiences.
1: Well, funny enough, whenever Gloria Steinem passed away, I was originally just going to ignore it. I'm like, oh, another one, ciao, you know. But it was very reminiscent of Ruth Bader Ginsburg when she died. All of a sudden, this woman whom we knew was racist, we knew had passed problematic policies that affected Americans everywhere, usually negatively, who was basically a conservative disguised liberal, we saw people celebrating her. And, you know, this was very similar to what we're seeing now with Gloria Steinem. The fact of the matter is, the primary problem I have with Gloria Steinem, other than everything that we were going to discuss, is like, you can see how a movement has been co-opted by who's been put in front as the spokesperson for that movement. So I use Hassan Piker as an example of this. So everything that progressives, socialists, communists fight for, generally speaking, in the United States, have been primarily pushed forward and put into action by Black people, by Latinos, by those who have been oppressed more than just about anybody else in the U.S. And somehow we've arrived in 2026 and the spokesperson, quote unquote, for socialism in the U.S. and to some degree around the world is a white man who has a damn near billionaire father and a rich uncle. I mean, he's the nepo baby to the umpteenth degree. And that's the problem. But when you look at his connections, it becomes obvious how he got pushed to the forefront. The same way you look at Gloria Steinem's connections with the CIA, with the FBI, with the corrupt organization that she participated in, it becomes very clear how she became the face of feminism.
0: Jeremy, do you have something you want to chime in with there?
2: Well, I mean, I agree with Nico, absolutely. I think he's making a very good point. You know, Steinem helped co-opt, you know, as far as the feminist movement, make it very mainstream, you know, co-opt any class dimension to the movement. I mean, I think that was true of Betty Friedan as well. And actually, I read a book about Friedan that showed she had been a radical journalist, you know, covering labor issues in the 40s, but that she deliberately, in her book, The Problem, what was her book? Oh, Feminine Mystique. She deliberately left out class issues. And so, you know, and in part, I think this author was arguing that that was a legacy of the McCarthy years, that she kind of hid her own leftist past because she didn't want to be attacked as a socialist or a communist. And she even left out, you know, labor issues and class issues. So, you know, the feminist movement of Friedan, of Steinem, where this very, you know, bourgeois kind of middle upper class movement didn't speak to the reality of a lot of working class women. And I think that was the interest of the CIA. And also the lack of critique of, you know, U.S. foreign policy, its alignment with U.S. foreign policy goal. And that's what we see today with the Hillary Clinton, you know, Sheryl Sandberg using women's rights to support American empire.
1: And remember, Steinem, she caught a lot of heat. Remember, because whenever Hillary Clinton was running against Bernie Sanders, she was telling everybody that the ones who were voting for Bernie were just Bernie bros or little boys trying to control women's bodies or whatever, like completely ignoring the fact that we didn't like Hillary because she was a warmongering psychopath. It had nothing to do with her gender. Like, yeah. Her being a woman or a man had zero to do with it. She was a psychopath. But it just goes to prove that Gloria Steinem, you know, when she says, I like the CIA. I mean, she was working for the CIA from the 50s to the 60s. And she had that organization, was it the Independent Research Service?
0: Independent Research Service.
1: Yeah, and she was sending kids to go infiltrate festivals and events around the world to co-opt them, basically, to the liking of the American imperialism. Hey, man, you want to come over here and be a capitalist with us? Those communists don't know what they're talking about. And then she claimed she wasn't running surveillance for the U.S., but it turned out that that's exactly what they were doing with this organization. There was an investigation that was proven that she wasn't, in fact, conducting surveillance on these kids. So once again, it isn't just about the movement. But every time we see a face get thrown in front of the, especially in the United States, we see a face get thrown out in front as a person who is leading the movement. And then all of a sudden, all the media is focused on them rather than the movement itself. You got to start questioning things. And, you know, you can talk about Gloria Steinem, talk about, you know, Ruth Bader Ginsburg. You can talk about John Lewis when it comes to the civil rights movement, because he was not a good representation of the civil rights movement. It was used to co-opt Black people into the Democratic Party. And we see this time and time again over decades. And Gloria Steinem is just one recent example.
0: Well, one thing that I think Jeremy could jump up on is Cord Meyer, her relationship with Cord Meyer. I mean, can you tell us about Cord Meyer? He was a CIA director.

0: He was involved in all kinds of horrific stuff, and he was her contact. Go ahead.
1: Well, yeah, Cord Meyer was a very big figure in the CIA and the CIA's history. He was a World War II veteran. He had been wounded in Japan, and he wrote actually quite eloquently about his experience in the Pacific War. And he had been head of the movement for one world government, but then he was recruited into the CIA, and he did a lot of their intellectual operation. You know, I think he was involved with the Operation Mockingbird as far as seizing control over the media, the Congress of Cultural Freedom. And that's what Nico's talking about. And I've studied this in some depth, the effort of the CIA to co-opt intellectual movements, you know, and to create this what they call the non-communist left. And that's where I think Steinem fits in. And yeah, they're trying to move the left away from anti-imperialist and class-based critique of society and class struggle into more of the realm of identity politics and using kind of liberal values to support imperialism. And that's, you know, what we see today as far as the legacy, how they use human rights and women's rights to support intervention, you know, against the Taliban in Afghanistan.
2: We could look at Palestine. All of a sudden, conservatives are concerned about women's rights in the LGBTQ community. Yeah, all of a sudden.
1: Well, and that was a fabricate. You know, I think Sheryl Sandberg, I just actually had an article on the anniversary of October 7th. I think it was with Sheryl Sandberg, had this whole film, you know, linking the Me Too movement and how we have to support Israeli women and believe the women. But these are fabricated stories of rape. Even the Israeli investigation found that there was no credible evidence that any women had been raped by Hamas on October 7th. But they're using that to build support for intervention, you know, the crushing of Gaza. And, you know, they use this women's right issue to marshal support for the war in Afghanistan. I think that was a key strategy as far as mobilizing public support.
2: To this day. To this day. Still is.
1: And people like Steinem, to her dying days, were involved in this project of getting feminists to support U.S. Imperialism. And it's a very negative legacy, I agree.
0: I want to go back a little bit more to Cort Meyer and his wife and her relationship with Kennedy and the Kennedy assassination and the fact that a very close friend of Meyer was going through his deceased wife's diary after her death. You know, for Gloria Steinem to be saying the CIA is wonderful and, you know, it's liberal and she's so happy to be there. While this is all going on and her contacts are all going on, she would have to be either bubble wrapped or clueless.
1: She was an agent, so what she's saying is to build, you know, it's part of the CIA's PR to build support for the CIA.
2: I think Gloria Steinem was an actor, or actress, excuse me. I think she was an actress. I think she was one of those type of, you know what they say about a lot of people in politics, that a lot of them are just failed actors. And basically that's what it is. Gloria Steinem was an actress. And to be completely honest, you know, when I go back and listen to her speeches and read things that she's written, I'm like, people fell for this? But the reality is there was a struggle for, you know, some independence for women at that point and it needed to be addressed. And so whenever Gloria Steinem was inserted to address it, people just bend at her will and fell at her feet. And that's it. I want to be able to get an abortion when I feel like it. And personally, as a father, as a husband, an abortion, especially if that if the father is involved in that life and wants to be involved in the lives of both the child and the mother, that's a two-person decision. I'm like, oh, my body, my choice. Oh, no, it was, we were sharing bodies when we decided to make this kid, and that was your body? Oh, no, I'm not down with that. It's, but Gloria Steinem pushed this idea to make women almost like, I want to say too independent, right? Because once again, as a husband, I'm not independent. I can't run my house by myself. It's not possible. It's literally impossible. And nor do I feel the need to be independent from my wife. I give my wife some independence. She gives me some independence, but we are not independent of each other. And Gloria Steinem puts this idea that it's better for women to be independent from the family and from the responsibility of having a family than to ask for independence when it's necessary, but also still stand by your support system. Because a lot of, I could probably say that a lot of divorces come from a lack of accountability from women at times, because they feel like they should be able to have all these liberties that Gloria Steinem pushed for without the responsibilities that come with being married and being a partner in a marriage.
0: I agree. I mean, I was married and had children in the early 80s, so I really felt the Gloria Steinem push. I never really got into what was going on. And I always found her kind of offensive in a lot of ways.
2: Condescending.
0: Yeah, yeah. That's just I think that's really, you know, well said. So I kind of avoided it, but my marriage did end. My kids did go to daycare for a bit while I went to school and had to work and support the family. You know, I mean, I've really felt it from many different directions, but I think the key thing is this strain on families, the strain on men, the strain on women is the socioeconomic way that the society is organized. You know, as I said in the opening monologue, what happens is the analysis just ends with the man who's drinking, not that he was in Vietnam or that he has a job that's been de-skilled where his whole identity has been taken from him and his ability to feel good about himself as a provider for that family. If you just stop at that one level, then you're never blaming the socioeconomic stuff behind it. That I think is the real, it's a diversionary tactic. And what Jeremy and I see all the time, and Jeremy, I hope you jump in on this, is how the CIA and basically the ideologues, they don't invent a problem because it doesn't work. Mm-hmm. They want to do a color revolution or they want to destabilize a country or its people, whether it's here or overseas. They find something that actually is a legitimate grievance. And then they weaponize. Well,
2: except for the sanctions. They do some background problem creating. But from the perspective of the people who are affected, those people think that that's a legitimate problem. They don't really understand where it's coming from. They just know that their country is suffering economically. And then the leaders aren't doing enough. And then there might be some legitimate corruption within the nation as well. And so that's when the CIA comes in and they do the good guy, bad guy thing, right? We're the good guys. They're the bad guys. And we're just going to leave it binary because that makes it similar for everybody to fall for our trap. But I want to just really want to say about the socioeconomic part, you know, that it's crazy how much of a key factor Gloria Steinem played in this. Oh, we need to have both parents working now. If you want to survive, you have to have both parents working in the United States. If you want to be considered upper class, unless one of the parents, one of the partners just ended up with a really, really, really, really good job, you have to have both parents working. And at one point, right, whenever this feminist movement, at least it's Steinem's version of it, became popular, a woman being able to work just as much as a man could and would and would have to was a great thing for them, right? But now, I'm not even sure how many women have realized, no, now you've become a slave to the socioeconomic system of capitalism, just like the men have. And you cheered for it all the way until you realize, I'm tired and exhausted. I can't be there for my kids as much as I want to. My husband can't be there for my kids. I can't even spend time with my husband and my kids the way I want to. What was all this for exactly? And that's a question that we really have to ask, because Steinem was, that's exactly what she pushed. She pushed the socioeconomic agenda of this capitalist nation.
1: At one point, I can add, as far as the co-optation, I think the CIA is a specialist at that. They're opportunists, and you know, they see social movements developing, and then they sit and they scheme, how can we manipulate this movement to our advantage? And I think you see that throughout, you know, recent American history. And with the feminist movement fits a larger pattern, you know, the 60s movement. We've had discussion on this show. They pushed the drug culture as a way to neuter the social movements of the 60s, get youth to turn inward and to enter this netherland of drug use so they wouldn't protest, you know, they wouldn't focus on the political issues and they'd be kind of zonked out. I mean, that was one facet. I think we have to put a lot of this stuff together. And I think when you look at the feminist movement, yeah, they're trying to distance it from any working class movement and to turn away from class issues. And in general, you know, we had this guy, Gabriel Rockhill, and he looked at Herbert Marcuse and how he was vital in turning the 60s movement away from class struggle and toward identity politics. He was this philosopher who saw the blacks as the and women, right, as the vanguard. And kind of he looked at the working class as a spent force in American life. And he compared the other aspect of Marcuse was he compared the American system with the Soviet system, which was portrayed very negatively. And so that was part of the design of the CIA to turn people off of socialism and the socialist alternative, the United States as represented in the Soviet system, and into supporting the Soviet Union, which really was a bulwark against U.S. imperialism as far as foreign policy. So I think Marcuse, these are key figures. If you look back in American history objectively, you find that these are key figures. Marcuse, Steinem is a counterpart of Marcuse. She was an agent designed to co-opt the feminist movement, turn it away from class struggle, turn it away from anti-imperialism, anti-war, to embrace the CIA and the U.S. foreign policy establishment in other areas Nico's describing. And we see those legacies today in this fake feminist movement that supports U.S. wars.
0: I just want to add a point of information in that, you know, it was a relationship between the OSS and Marcuse, and a relationship between the CIA and Marcuse. So, you know, it's not
1: like... And there was a relationship with Timothy Leary. You know, these are, I think, all key agents. Steinem, Leary, Marcuse grouped them together, and you see the strategy that was ultimately very effective in destroying the New Left movement and turning it into... And that sets the groundwork for the ridiculousness of the American liberalism or, you know, pseudo-left today, which is so into identity politics, which supports his regime change, which has not been challenging the class structure effectively.
0: The other thing I just want to bring out is something that Nico had brought to my attention, is the relationship between Angela Davis and Gloria Steinem. And when I started researching that, I found Angela Davis was a student of Marcuse. And that was how she got
2: her.
0: That's how she got her teaching gig.
2: Wow. Well, that explains a lot.
0: How about that one?
2: Angela Davis, for her to be such a black revolutionary, you know, she ended up on a pretty damn good side of the black revolutionary movement, while everybody was getting killed and put in jail or being exiled out of the nation. She ended up with a tenured position in San Francisco. How does that even happen?
0: I don't think she wasn't actually tenured. I researched it. She wasn't tenured, but she had a good gig, and she was a prized student of Marcuse. So, you know,
2: Gloria Steinem to come out and defend her, to go out and fight for her during her court case.
0: Not only did she fight for her, but Gloria Steinem was the treasurer of her.
2: Oh, I didn't know that.
0: You started me off, and then I just kind of, I did my investigative journalist stuff. I just kind of dug in, and she was the treasurer of the campaign to free her and to come up with money. So, and then there's also some connections to, I think it was Marcuse and the Rockefellers, that he got gigs from the Rockefellers. That the Rockefellers were funding all of this Marxist stuff. I mean, it's really deep when the biggest oligarchs in the United States are forwarding this Marxist stuff. To us, it's controlled opposition, it's infiltration, it's controlling the narrative. So, but these contacts, when you look at them, it's just like, wow.
1: I have a question. And first, the Rock Hill book is very good as far as Marcuse and fitting him with the paradigm by which the CIA tried to co-opt American Marxism and steer it into these kind of nebulous, rhetoric that would never appeal to working class people, and, steer more movements into their own identity politics. And then the question, for Nico, maybe you can elaborate about Angela Davis. Yeah, some would be suspicious about her, but maybe just give more evidence of how she maybe had a negative impact on social movements.
2: Well, so Angela Davis has always kind of been upheld as one of the champions of black liberation, along with the Black Panthers, like Fred Hampton, Huey P. Newton, and a lot of others. But it was kind of, and I kind of realized that maybe a few years ago, actually, I said, how has Angela Davis kind of been excluded from all the negative pushback that the rest of the Black Panthers, especially the most influential Black Panthers, felt? And one thing I learned was that she technically was not an official Black Panther, but it was strange because she was involved in damn near everything the Black Panthers did. So whenever you pair that, especially in the 60s, 60s and early 70s. So when you pair that with the relationship that she had with Gloria Steinem that she herself boasted about, it doesn't look like allyship at that moment, because you refuse to be an official part of the Black Panthers, which means when everybody else is designated a domestic terrorist, she wasn't. But you were always involved with the Black Panthers. It doesn't look like allyship. That presents itself as a surveillance to me. So when you start seeing all these people, all these dominoes fall, Fred Hampton, UAP Newton, and all the people start going to jail. Even, you know, even Martin Luther King and Malcolm X, even as they were killed, and somehow Angela Davis was spared. But then she goes through her little court hearing, but that just looks like it was just theater at this point to make it look like she was a legitimate liberationist. But in actuality, seems like she was just kind of working for herself.
1: I mean, she does seem to often, I don't follow her that closely, but I have seen, yeah, she's pretty kind of mainstream now and often supporting the Democratic Party. And that's mm-hmm. often what the deep state tries to do, is get neuter these social movements, get them into the Democratic Party fold. So maybe that's her purpose. Yeah, definitely.
2: That's her purpose now. I mean, like I said, John Lewis was known as a civil rights activist. I mean, it was very popular for that. And so many black people respected him up until the Bernie Sanders movement kind of started. And then people started doing research into John Lewis. They're like, hold up. And he doesn't seem like he was for us, but then he always leans back into, and I've had older aunts, you know what I'm saying? Older women who are close to me get mad at me whenever I will call John Lewis out. I'm like, why? He fought for civil rights. I'm like, he ain't fighting for my rights. And right now he's literally doing what white people tell him to do. You know what I'm saying? Like, I don't know why y'all like him, because he made sure to be in the photo ops during the civil rights movement. But like, if you're not one of the main leaders of the civil rights movement, but yet you always appear in a photo and then use those photos to justify why you should be in Congress or why people should listen to you and why they should ignore your faults, you're probably an asset.
0: I just think there's this tendency, also in human nature, to idealize whatever is popular. It's like you want to belong to the prevailing group, the bigger group.
2: They want to be on the winning team.
0: You want to be on the winning team. Yeah.
2: That's why there's Lakers fans all the way in you know, Brazil and China, because they went through a phase where they were so used to the Lakers winning. That's why there's Yankees fans all over the world, because people want to belong to a winning team. But usually the team that's winning, through our perspective and politics, they are the worst possible team you can join, because they're putting out propaganda to make sure that they can win. And then if they don't win legitimately, because we all know election fraud is an issue, if they don't win legitimately, they can still put out enough propaganda to convince people that they did win legitimately and that we were just wrong. And like in 2016, because most people know that I was part of Bernie Sanders' campaign in 2016. I mean, even in the 2020 election, there was every single record, whatever record that could be broken in 2016, as far as individual donations, crowds, Bernie broke all of those records. Hillary did not come close. And yet and still somehow she ends up winning. And people came with this propaganda. She's the most qualified candidate in history. Oh, it's just because more women came out to vote for her. Like, no, there was cheating. There was election fraud. But because of how strong that propaganda was, and because she had already technically won, now it's, I want to be part of the winning team. That's most important. Don't bring up the inconsistencies in the voter count. Don't bring up how people from her campaign were accepting money at the same time they were working on Bernie Sanders' campaign. Don't bring none of that up. Let me be part of the winning team, please. Jesus, why are you ruining my moment?
0: We have to take a quick break. We'll return shortly. Thank you.
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1: Yeah, counterpart to Gloria Steinem, like in the civil rights movement. There's John Lewis, there's Jesse Jackson, and I researched his role in the Martin Luther King assassination, and actually there's evidence that he was complicit in that. And then, of course, there's Barack Obama, who's the ultimate agent and co-opter of the civil rights movement. So, you know, compare that with a feminist, and I think that goes well with, and since I'm a historian, I like to look the bigger picture and forward these comparisons. So all these movements got co-opted, civil rights, anti-war, new left, and these are all, I think, key figures that go together, Steinem, Leary, Marcuse, Obama. And, you know, when I read Jesse Jackson.
2: Even Hillary's will largely agree with how much she participated in the feminist movement. Mm-hmm. She, you know, purported herself to be an ally of the feminist movement. And that's why she was climbing the ladder. And that's why it was so important that she broke that glass ceiling. You know, she, I mean, was responsible for the death of women all around the world to the tunes of hundreds and thousands of women.
1: And there, I mean, we don't know for sure, but there are a rumor that Hillary Clinton was a CIA asset. We know Bill Clinton was. That I've researched. And actually, Cord Meyer admitted it. He got drunk and he said, oh, yeah, Bill, he was an asset of the three bad words. And we funded his trip because Bill Clinton was a roommate of this guy, Strobe Talbot, who had a State Department under him in the top position for Russia. And Talbot came from an old CIA family. And they were roommates at Oxford, and that's when Clinton got recruited. And they sent the two of them on a mission to the Soviet Union to smuggle out Nikita Khrushchev's memoir. That was one of the first assignments of Clinton in the CIA. And he was also an infiltrator in the anti-war movement in the 60s. So
2: I heard that Hillary's family was actually part of the people that recruited him, too. Because he was so charismatic, but he didn't have any clout in politics at that time. But Hillary Clinton did, and her family was very influential. She was, well, they were Republican, too, at the time. So,
1: It may very well be. And there are rumors that Hillary was also a CIA asset to Quad, because they put her up. You know, she was a student at Wellesley, and they billed her as this great student leader, but she was in the moderate of the student. You know, like, they were against the moderates, opposed the Vietnam War, but, like, more on like tactical ground. They didn't really address the human rights horrors of that war, the imperial thrust of U.S. foreign policy, like the new left was doing. And so I think she was probably groomed from that time as somebody of the 60s movements, but who was of this moderate wing with this CIA Republican family. And I think there were some people guiding her career and putting her to the top, probably arranged her marriage with Bill, which was never It was a marriage of convenience. It's really a political alliance. They're not really married.
2: And her family basically funded his campaign in Arkansas too, right? Basically, I mean, via various organizations, they basically helped elevate him to the governor, if I'm not mistaken, correct?
1: Mm-hmm. Yeah, and when he was the governor, there was a huge cover-up over the arming of the Contras in Nina and providing drug smuggling. And that was, they were actually trained. They were bringing Contra operatives into Arkansas. People who lived in some rural areas spotted these like paramilitary training operations going on in the woods of Arkansas.
0: Banks. You're going down the Clinton Trail.
1: I researched that in some depth. And Hillary Clinton was the head of the Rose Law Firm that represented all these bankers where the money was being laundered. So, I mean, their connection with the CIA and the deep state, but it does relate to Steinem, because I think Hillary is a key figure. You know, all these feminists supported her in 2016.
2: And Hillary got away with so much because of this white feminist movement. You could not call her out for any, good Lord, I remember, trust me. Every time I try to call her, you're just being a
0: Bernie bro.
2: Bernie bro, yeah, you're being sexist. I'm like, huh? But she did do this. It's like on paper. Mm-hmm. She bragged about it. Here's a video. No. Here's just a section.
1: Yeah, and that's a tactic they use. Anybody who criticizes them is somehow against the whole feminist movement or just the right wing. I think the Clintons pioneered that approach of people dug up this stuff about them. Oh, you're a right wing conspiracy nut.
2: Speaking of which, remember Gloria Steinem defended Bill Clinton? Remember? She defended him when two women accused him of groping them. And she's like, Bill didn't do that. But he stopped when they asked him to. That was her defense.
1: And another thing, the weaponization we can discuss of the Me Too movement. Now that started as a legitimate movement against sexual harassment, but now they destroy people's lives.
0: I just wanted to go back a little bit to the fakeness of this. You know, when it hit in the 70s and the 80s, you know, women were told, hey, you can enter the workforce and you can be treated with the same level of respect as men. And what we found in the 70s and 80s when we entered the workforce is that we were paid at like half the wage.
2: Yeah.
0: And that was the reality we lived with. And, you know, there were times even in the 80s, in the late 80s, when I had a professional job as a urban planner. And my boss said that the promotion and the money went to the man and not me because he asked for it and I didn't. And at the time I was a single mom raising two kids. I was so furious at that. So, you know, I mean, what we were promised was equality. And that's something to really hang your hat on is equality. And that's not what we got. What we got was we were a cheap workforce that could be exploited even more than the men could. And then, and then if the men gave any problems, they could be removed and you know, cheaper women would be brought in. Also, the jobs that were available to us in the 70s and 80s, they weren't glamorous jobs for the most part, even if you were. I can even tell you what my father said. I had just finished my graduate program at NYU and I went on a merit scholarship. And my father told me, hey, when you finish with your master's, you can always get a job as a receptionist.
2: What?
0: I was like, oh, thanks, Dad. You know,
2: he was being serious.
0: Yeah. He was totally being serious. And, you know, there was a lot of things where you thought you were going to get something fantastic and you really didn't. And if you did get what you want, like I did work in my field and I actually did very well and it was promoted. I was one of the first women in the mayor's office of construction, which was huge. It was all guys. And then all of a sudden there were like three women there and I was one of them. And this was in the Dinkins administration. So we did make progress. There were things that happened. But for the most part, women were steered towards administrative, low-paying jobs, not, let's say, blue-collar jobs like plumbing or electrician, where they could actually make a good wage.
2: To be fair, it's because men suck at administrative jobs. We are not that good. You guys are amazing.
0: Multitasking. Women are good at multitasking. I mean, you know, there are things that, you know, aren't bad that women do and better and then men do better. That's true. Mm-hmm. The idea that we want to have is that we have equal opportunity for people who have
2: equal value. It's appreciating the value of, like, cause it, like I said, administrative work is not easy, and that ability to multitask, balance multiple things at once and make sure a company can run correctly, that is not something most men are actually capable of. My mom worked at Best Buy and she was operations manager, and I think she was operations manager for like damn near 10 years. And every time she was like, well, I want to go to this department. They're like, no, please don't. I'm like, for real? She's like, yeah, I mean, and there's never been a male operations manager at that store that I know of. And it's, I can guarantee that as smart as I am, probably wouldn't be that good at the job. I'm not going to lie to you. But that's where the value comes in.
0: Yeah. People have different skills and different abilities.
2: But she wasn't paid fairly. That's what she ended up finding out later. She was not paid fairly. There was a guy, another manager, but it was a lesser position who was making more than her at the time. And she found out from a friend who went to become a regional manager. And when she got asked all that, she's like, yo, did you know this person making more than you?
0: That was the bait and switch that we got as women. And, you know, they said, oh, you're going to be liberated. You're going to have this, that, and the other thing. And then when you actually went in, that's not what the reality was. Also, there was this kind of classist thing where if you were going into a graduate thing, you were a writer or, a higher level position, that this would be great for you. Whereas the reality that most women had was, yeah, now you can be a waitress. Now you can be a receptionist answering a phone because that's a woman's job. So those were two things. And the other thing I really wanted to touch upon, and, you know, you both can join in, of course, from your personal experience, both of you, you know, we're very fortunate here in that all three of us have raised children or are in the process of raising children. So, you know, the crucialness of that role is so important. And the time that we all put in when they're small, I mean, it's been proven that the ages between, I guess birth and maybe seven are the formative years. Mm-hmm. And if the father and the mother are present and raising those children, they're much healthier emotionally, physically, in every way. And one of the things that did also happen that I touched upon in my article, but I didn't put it in my monologue, is the growth of the daycare center. And with that also goes the teachings and the recommendations of the Rockefellers, who believed that they did not want critical thinking generations raised. They wanted obedient workers. And the earlier you institutionalize children, the easier it is to get a compliant and non-critical thinking workforce. And, you know, so I wanted you guys to talk a little bit about that. You both have children.
1: Well, sure. As an educator, I don't think it's just the Rockefellers. That goes a long way back in history, where ruling classes try and control the masses through the media, through the education system. I think there's a long pattern, in European history, certainly in American history. I think there was a fight to democratize schools, including here in the 60s. That was a demand to open up the curriculum because the students complained, the Berkeley Free Speech Movement, that the curriculum was kind of deadening and it didn't provoke critical thinking. And at that point, the campus had even barred any political activity on the campus. That led to the Berkeley Free Speech Movement. I think there was a bit of an opening in education that occurred in the 60s, more liberal values. Certain taboo topics started to be taught. And then I think we've been living through a backlash over the last 20 to 30 years. And we've covered that on the show, how they suppress foreign policy topics and more the CIA is infiltrating higher education. There are a lot of faculty who've been fired. It's a new McCarthyism. So I think there's a long pattern of social control through education, but that may be a separate topic from the kind of issues being raised here and related to the feminist movement, which I think you guys are more expert than me on.
0: Well, so the amount of daycare went up substantially. I have to find it in my notes from my article, but it I think doubled or tripled.
2: I give you the simple form. That's what my brother say. I don't ever receive a raise. Daycare just receives more money. That's basically what my brother is how he put it. Luckily in Brazil, they do have free daycare. That's a lot of free daycare centers. Because of, just the necessity to work. However, I'm in a very fortunate position where my kids don't need to go to daycare. My son might start daycare when he's about 3 and a half, almost 4. But at the moment, we just felt like it was better to raise them and in the house to, communicate with them, to talk to them. I've been talking to my kids since they were in their mom's belly. And there's a noticeable, the difference between my kid at 2 and other kids at 2 is night and day. And it's weird because, he was my first biological son. So I'm kind of new to this. And everybody's like, oh, wow, is he 3 or 4 years old? I'm like, no, he's 2. And it's before he was, I think he was maybe 1 and a half, because he started walking at 7 and a half months old. His first word was dada, even though we live in Brazil. And then maybe the next day he was papai. I was like, what? Hold up. But he was papai. And he's papai, dada, papai, dada. So he'll call me both, which is so papai is dad in Portuguese, and he says bye, and other times when he's talking to his mom, he'll go ciao. So he perceives a difference, and whenever I switch languages, I'm talking to him or my other son, or talking to his mom and other people in Brazil. So he even can recognize when it's another American mostly American. He knows when it's an American I'm talking to, because he almost becomes a little bit more. You get a little closer to him. He's you're my dad. Basically, he perceives the difference. Whereas other kids, I'm not criticizing the parents, but I understand everybody has their own situation. But you can definitely see a difference from a kid who was in daycare since 1 or 2 years old and a kid who maybe didn't start daycare till 3 or 4.
0: They even started baby daycare, where you drop your kid off at 6 months old. And the alternative is to have a society where people get time off for the first couple of years. And the society pays for it. That's if you want to have, healthy children and stuff like that.
1: Well, yeah, and American standards are very bad on those kind of social programs. And that, I think that may be an aspect of the co-optation of the feminist movement, that they didn't really fight for better benefits and, in general, better social programs and more left-wing system of government. I think that is a product of the co-optation. People like Steinem, part of their legacy, because she wasn't for fighting for that. I mean, you got right. You know more about her, but
0: I'm just looking for the women were 33% of the labor force participants in 1950 and 51% in 1980. I mean, that's a huge shift. And I'm just looking for the daycare, but I'm not able to find it at the moment.
1: But yeah, if the feminist movement is not fighting for a more left-wing policy program and for government to step in to secure these kind of benefits that you're describing, including long, you know, time off after pregnancy, you know, that require government program and government financial support. But, you know, we've had a more right-wing system of government that stripped all kinds of government programs. And the feminist movement hasn't really been fighting because it's divorced from the problem of the working class. You know, very rich families don't have any problem with that because they're independently wealthy. It's the working class. The burden falls on them. They have to go to work after a few months after having kids. So I think that's one of the legacies of what we were discussing earlier, when the feminist movement is detached from class issues and is not fighting for more humane government in general.
0: In 1976, there was 18,000 in daycare, and by 84, it doubled. It was almost 40,000. That's a huge shift in 10 years.
2: Per year? It's 40,000 per year per child?
0: Yeah, it was 18,000 in 1976 and became 40,000 in 1984. And really,
2: Jesus.
0: What is it? Like slightly more than 10 years. So when you think of this, you know, this, especially these daycares, that came out and they're up to 6 months old, they were taking babies and things like that. And then, as you said, you know, it was another cost on the parent. These were not funded by the government. So now it's even less of a wage to that family.
2: And it's even crazy because the people who are running the daycare or people who work at the daycare do not get paid that much. They don't get paid that much. So it's like, where is all this money going?
0: So yeah, it wasn't what it was cracked up to be. And a lot of people suffered. And one thing that the globalists or the Rockefellers are very cognizant of is that the more you break up a family, you remove the extended family, the aunts, the uncles, the grandparents. You remove the husbands and wives from each other, the mothers and fathers. The more you isolate an individual, the more neurotic they actually become, and the more vulnerable and the more impressionable and the more easy they are to be, you know, manipulated. And, you know, and we've seen that when they say the television in Japan is the third parent. I guess now what we have is children are raised with video games and video games.
2: My kids don't get to look at the iPad. They don't get to touch the iPhone. No tablets.
1: Good for you.
2: None of that. We'd be at the dinner table conversating. We converse with each other. That's what we do.
1: That's good. That's really good.
0: Well, I think you guys got to talk a little bit about your fatherhood, because I mean, you both are very much involved with your kids. And I think you're phenomenal role models for your families.
2: My 8-year-old. So whenever he goes outside, we live in like an area where there's like a little park, but he never goes by himself. I always go with him. He probably won't be able to go by himself until maybe 10 or 11, but another kid was like, why is your dad here? He's like, my dad's always going to put me to play. They're like, what? For real? He's like, yeah. Who do you play basketball with? Like, my dad. Who do you play football with? My dad. Does he always hang out with you? Yeah. We just went to the movie the other day. I want my son to know, like, he always has a friend. He never has to rely on people outside of our household for him to feel whole, for him to feel like he has a partner that understands him. And my youngest two, they have jealousy issues. I have to spend a lot of time with my daughter and my youngest son, because literally they will fight each other. They love each other a lot. When it comes to me, like literally before I came on the show, we gave him a bath. And then like, as we're about to leave the room, my daughter comes to crawl over to stand for me to pick her up. And then my son like runs over like, hey, what you doing? It's my turn to go downstairs. But it's because I spent a lot of time with them. We have blessed enough to have a big yard. I'm always outside with them. I'm always playing with them. I'm always talking to them, watching movies with them. I noticed a difference. Like everybody always talks about how my kids are so well behaved. How my oldest son, he doesn't, you know, whenever he wants something, we're out, maybe at a cookout, he always asks before he just goes and take food. Even if he sees everybody else picking up food, he always asks. So, you know, there is a lot of value in being present in your kid's life. It can really make or break their future.
1: Yeah, and I would agree. And I mean, the economic system is geared again. Unfortunately, a lot of men are forced to work. And then I was, you know, my daughter has a job, and I was like, oh, you're due for a big paycheck, because she was working a lot recently. Yeah, she's in high school. And she's like, no, the minimum wage is $7 an hour. So, because she was telling me how much she's getting, only like a few $100s after she had worked a lot recently. I was like, oh my God. And she's like, yeah, you know, I'm a student. Like some people who I work with have to work several jobs, you know, they're older, and to pay their bills, they've got to work like three jobs because they refuse to, you know, in the state of Oklahoma, where I live, they refused to raise the minimum wage. And it actually got shot down in a ballot initiative. So with that low wage economy, yeah, because, you know, they flood the airway with propaganda that, oh, this will cost jobs. If we have to raise the minimum wage, it's going to cost jobs. And this business can't survive. These small businesses can't survive. And people believe that. And so, I mean, with that low wage economy, a lot of parents have to work several, three or four jobs so their kids can eat and, you know, have the necessities of life. So they're not going to be able to, you know, spend the kind of time that Nico is spending, which is great what he's doing. And I was lucky that I worked at higher education and these kind of jobs, you know, journalism and media, that I worked a lot from home, so I could be around for my kids to take them to after school activities and, you know, spend time like Nico. And I can often do work on the weekend to make up for it because I have flexible, you know, I work on my own pace. But I'm, you know, very unique. Most people, and with this low wage economy, so, and related to our earlier discussion, you know, they're just working and it kills them, and then they can't spend that time, and then the kids have all these development problems. And of course, the COVID was an absolute nightmare when they were expecting the students to become their students' teachers and dumping all this work on the parent since the schools shut down. And most in working class, they had to work. So there's nobody to supervise the kids, and tons of kids just dropped off the map. They stopped going to school. Even in more affluent areas, I had a neighbor, a friend of mine, and his son was in high school, senior that year. It's like he just stopped going to school and never went to college because he just gave up on school at that time and never ended up going to college. So I think the government policy is skewed against good parenting, and that's why the feminist movement should be fighting back as part of a larger social movement to fight back against neoliberalism and predatory capitalism and against imperialism. I mean, all the money that's going to Ukraine, to Israel, to, you know, fight a potential war against China, that's money that could be spent on subsidizing parents or, you know, humane program that would allow for the development of healthy children, give parents more time to spend with their kids, all kinds of programs to help young family. That's where an investment in education. I mean, I'm not as against or as a concept of daycare. If it's well subsidized and it's well organized, there are good schools out there. But unfortunately, a lot of schools are in the mold of control, instilling control and obedience. But if we fund, you know, good schools, that's going to make a big difference for society. So I think social movements moving forward have to focus on the issue we're discussing today and press for more humane government policies and link it with the pro-war policies, and that we need the money stripped away from the warfare state and spent on social programs to help growing families.
0: Ladies and gentlemen, you know, these are two great dads and they're working real hard. So, you know, give them a donation, send some money to these guys so they can take care of their families because they're doing a great job. And I know Nico, from Brazil. We both, were observing the election with Lula a few years back. And, you know, every time I talk to Jeremy, he's taking his daughters, he's picking them up or dropping them off from some event. So, you know, these are good dads. And
2: yeah, literally about to go read with my son as soon as I get done here.
0: So, you know, let's support everyone who's supporting their families, because that's the strength of our nation, is our families and our children and our beloved. And let's not let this culture destroy our family bonds and our romantic bonds, too. Anyway, Nico, thank you for joining us. Please tell our audience how they can follow your work.
2: You can find me on YouTube. You type my name, Nico House, NikoHouse. You can find me on Twitter, at Real Nico House, on Instagram, at Real Nico House, and on TikTok as well, at Real Nico House.
0: 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This is Uncontrolled Opposition. I'm Gloria Guillo, joined here by Professor Jeremy Kuzmaroff. 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

0: they're coming for our voices, our movements, our right to resist. From attacks on immigrant communities to the criminalization of Palestinian solidarity, black liberation, and labor organizing, a new McCarthyism is on the march. But resistance is rising. Saturday, October 24th, 3 to 6 p.m., join the Ida B. Wells Media Defense Network for We Will Not Be Silenced, defending dissent and building resistance to political repression. Hear explosive insights from Vijay Prashad, anti-imperialist scholar, Dr. Charisse Burden Staley, author of Black Scare, Red Scare, Theorizing Capitalist Racism in the United States, and Omali Yashitela, revolutionary leader targeted in the Uhuru 3 prosecution. Plus, a powerful message from journalist and political prisoner Mumia Abu-Jamal at the People's Forum, 320 West 37th Street, Manhattan, and online. 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No more blacklists, no more political witch hunts. Defend dissent, build resistance. We will not be silent. You cause your own country to fall.
1: This is Stephanie Wells, Executive Director of Pacifica Foundation. 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
1: Next on What's the Frequency, Kenneth?
2: Kimberly Guilfoyle, the Daily Mail has been reporting on her since last year. The president said yesterday to reporters that he is considering firing her. Do you know a timeline for that? And also, potentially, who could be on the short list to replace her if he does?
3: We have asked Ambassador Guilfoyle to resign.
1: I'm Paul Fisher.
3: She has been a wonderful asset to the team, and we wish her well.
1: It's no secret that sometimes U.S. ambassadorships go to people as a reward for their political and or financial support. But even by those standards, it raised eyebrows when Don Jr.'s former fiancé, Kimberly Guilfoyle, was named Trump's ambassador to Greece. Accusations of grift and graft and corruption in Trump world can involve sums in the millions and billions. And yet, a dispute over $100,000 sought by Kimberly Guilfoyle has grabbed an outsized piece of public attention for the circumstances. Namely, a Signal chat message in which she appeared to hit up a potential donor for $100,000 to pay off her Amex bill. That would be untraceable,

0: Wall Street Journal also said Guilfoyle offered to help the potential donor get access to administration officials for help with some issues in exchange. In response, Guilfoyle spokespeople questioned whether the Signal chat was authentic. While at the same time saying Guilfoyle was owed $300,000 for speaking engagements. Secretary of State Marco Rubio was asked about this while finishing up a visit to Greece with Guilfoyle.
1: Ambassador Guilfoyle had talked.
2: Yeah, guys, let me tell you something. Okay, you guys are going to ask me this. You're going to ask me to get in Portugal. I know the game, okay? The game is someone gives information to a newspaper or a media outlet. The media outlet reports it. You immediately turn to me and say, I need you to respond to our reporting. That's not the way this process works. Like, our job is not to respond every time someone decides to give the media something without any advance warning, without any, having any chance to look at it and see what's in there. That's not the way you run an organization, and that's not a serious way to conduct the policy of our country. So I'm not going to comment on a story that literally posted a few hours ago. I get the game, okay? I've been in this for a long time. Within hours, some member of Congress will write you a letter demanding you answer questions for something we've never seen before. I don't even know if it's true or not true, so it's just not going to work that way.
3: But there are,
2: and
3: most certainly
2: not
3: going to
2: work that way when I'm sitting in another country.
3: There are other allegations.
2: I'm not playing this game with you.
0: Except just a few hours later, the potential donor in the story, Eric Dieters, who says he didn't pay the Amex bill, by the way, he went on MS Now to confirm the gist of the story, but changed some of the details.

0: But keep in mind, the potential donor went public because he was mad that his earlier donations to Trump World didn't get him anything in return.
1: On July 3rd of 2025, Kimberly Guilfoyle wrote to you on Signal, "I have been officially announced to be the nominee to be the next ambassador to Greece," which she now is. "Honey, please, I need you to get this done for me today with a prayer hand emoji." In your view, was this a quid pro quo?
2: Oh, it absolutely was a quid pro quo.
0: Even Fox News, where Kimberly Guilfoyle used to work, had its version of the story.
3: The vice president, similarly uncomfortable with allegations Kimberly Guilfoyle, the U.S. ambassador to Greece, leveraged access to cabinet officials in a bid for a top donor to pay off her American Express bill ahead of her confirmation hearing.
0: Including reaction from Vice President J.D. Vance.
4: Obviously, I don't love that, but I you know... exactly who you're talking about. I don't know the full details. I don't like anybody selling access to another government official.
5: Well, I mean, obviously the vice president's response is absolutely laughable. I mean, clearly he knows exactly what they're talking about. And we've seen this time and time again in the Trump administration. It is full of grifters. It is full of corruption. It is full of pay to play. And clearly they have no regard for the good government.
6: Millionaires almost here, like I was loving you.
5: Responsibilities of what it means to serve in a role of public trust. And this is just one more example of it. We've seen it time and time again, from the president to his children to cabinet officials to people serving in the White House. And it doesn't surprise me at all that the vice president couldn't come out loud and proud to say, this is wrong. This is a violation of the law. And

0: They were paid six figures to do so by their Balkan hosts. But instead of bellowing the Bosnia-Herzegovina hoax, as in Russia, Russia, Russia hoax, Trump's response was really interesting. Trump said Chris LaCivita and James Blair are outside consultants. They do not work for me, other than as outside consultants. They most likely have numerous clients. But for that, you would have to ask them. They are allowed to do work for others, just like all consultants in Washington, D.C. I do not have any idea who else they work for.
1: For me, they are consultants. I don't know who their clients are. If I thought they had a... You can't control me! Unless you own me! And you don't own me! Conflict with here, I would terminate.
0: Less surprising, Trump later said he found no conflict.
2: Look, I don't know why it has taken so many people in this country so long to wake up to the fact that Trump's presidency is basically a grift, okay? Yes, he implements some policies here and there, but his policies aren't his primary focus. He, his family, everyone close to him are doing everything they possibly can to suck as much money out of their positions as possible. This level of corruption has never been seen before in the history of this country. And it's been out there for years. I mean, there's nothing, the crypto stuff, they got the SpaceX and the Meta stock. He's buying stock right before he makes decisions to help prop up companies. The Russian who pays for, Don Trump Jr.'s, wedding reception or whatever it was. They are just laughing at the American people. Now, I will say, in the polling, from what I've heard, it seems like the overwhelming majority of American people are now waking up to this reality and turning on Trump and all the corrupt people around him. But you got to ask the question, Republican Congress? Where the hell are you? Where were you? You let this happen. I mean, Mike Johnson defending Trump using taxpayer dollars. To run a campaign ad less than a month before the election. So I hope the voters hold accountable the House and the Senate Republicans.

0: Johnson. He actually mused out loud recently.
1: I remember the day I created the world.
0: About what he would do if Republicans lose the House in the midterms.
1: I got blood on my favorite shirt.
0: Maybe go home, he said, to Louisiana and start a lawn care business.
1: We're shaking.
2: If heaven forbid, if we lose this majority or whatever, I don't know what my next chapter of life is. I'm just open to it.
1: That night I had a dream that I was sleeping.
2: And if God moves on our hearts and says we should, you know, go back to my hometown of Shreveport and start a lawn business, I'll do that with equal fervor.

0: I mean, I just want to be of my highest and best use.
1: I was gonna show you colors you had never seen.
0: To God and to my country.
2: He also told Fox News who

0: can still lose control of the house.
1: The house? Whose fault is that?
2: If we lose the house, it'll be because the people were misled. Ronald Reagan used to say you could trust the American people.
1: Does it fall on your shoulders?
2: I don't know how it could be.

0: retrospect, it now seems almost inevitable that Trump would wind up saying this about Ukraine and Zelensky.
1: That's a war that should have never started. And I think it's time for Ukraine to get a new president.
2: First of all, with all respect to President Trump, it's up to our society, up to our people, to choose one or another leader.
0: So, how did this happen? Let's review. Trump said he was pleased to announce, just in time for the midterms, that Americans will soon get a break in the high cost of diesel. Thanks to Putin.
1: I think you heard about the oil deal with Russia. That is a big deal. That is massive amounts of oil coming into our country. And I want to thank President Putin, to be honest with you. We have massive amounts of oil being coming into our country, and it's diesel, which is what we want. So thank you.
0: There's disagreement about whether the millions of tons of diesel from Russia are enough to make a big difference for American consumers. But Trump's deal to lift sanctions on Russian oil exports came just days after he signed the law slapping new sanctions on Putin over the war with Ukraine. President Zelensky called it a weak move by Trump, who didn't use any leverage to get Putin to agree to stop attacking Ukraine's energy infrastructure, while Trump keeps complaining that Ukraine's attacks on Russian energy structure are to blame for Americans paying more, not the war with Iran. Zelensky also said he was blindsided because the diesel deal with Putin came while Ukrainian officials were in Miami to meet with Trump's go-to negotiators, Kushner and Witkoff, who never mentioned this.
2: Because of massive attacks, Russian attacks on our civilian infrastructure. So they attacked 196 times our energy sector. It's only electricity, plus 20 times gas and oil. And they killed, for now, 153 civilians. So I think this is an answer, what's going on, really, what's going on. And it's a signal that Russia doesn't feel real pressure. They want to continue. About energy, I said it to President Trump, to President Teams, to his team and to his people several times. So we want peace. We are ready for a ceasefire. We are ready to begin from any kind of steps of de-escalation. We are ready for energy ceasefire, not to attack energy both sides. And if the Russians want us not attack their diesel, their refineries, and etc., we are asking President Trump, give them signal, not attack energy infrastructure of Ukraine.
3: Zelensky said you're weak because of it. He just criticized
1: you. Who said that?
3: Zelensky, Ukrainian president, just said you're weak because of the deal.
1: Okay, go ahead.
3: Did you say
4: Thank you, President. That the deal is a weak move by a strong partner that will only prolong the war. Is this emboldened?
1: By a strong what?
4: By a strong partner that will only prolong the war.
1: We are a strong partner. We need oil for the world, and this is diesel, which is what we need.
0: It was the next day when Trump was asked again about Zelensky's criticism that Trump spun himself up to saying what he said.
1: Well, I look at it differently. Zelensky could have settled this war many times, many, many times. And he chooses not to. Very difficult. We said you can do whatever you want to Russia. Don't hit the refineries because that's a world problem that's caused. And he wants to make problems for the world. He wants to make problems for our farmers, our ranchers, with diesel fuel because Russia supplies a large portion of the diesel fuel throughout the world. And we told them, do whatever you want, but don't hit the diesel fuel, because there's a big problem, a big shortage. And what does he do? He goes and hits the diesel fuel. He can do whatever he wants, but he can't do that. Because we have a world problem. And the problem is caused by the lack of refineries for diesel fuel. So what does he do? He goes and hits refineries. And I said to him, do what you want, don't hit refineries. There's plenty of targets, don't hit refineries. And he went out and he hit, and he's not going to affect our farmers. He better damn well stop. Well, I agree with you. And you know what I suggest? I suggest they get a new leader who can make a deal. Because he could have made many deals that for some reason he never does. That's a war that should have never started. And I think it's time for Ukraine to get a new president.
2: It's up to Ukrainians when to vote, how to do it, and to choose one or another person. But if to answer on this question, I know that Putin wanted very much to change the president in Ukraine. I understand it. And if President Trump really wants to have some changes in during elections, I also shared it with his team. So please tell Putin, give us 2 months, 60 days off. Total ceasefire, 60 days, and we will organize elections.
0: Trump posted on Truth Social that Moscow had now agreed to a mutual energy plant ceasefire, but gave few details.
4: You said Russia and Ukraine agreed to a ceasefire. Both sides say they have not agreed to that.
1: Well, they agreed. You know why? Because I said you agreed. That's why. They agreed because I said they agreed. And that thing has to get settled. That war is a disaster.
3: I very much want to see bills come down, and the way to do that is end the war halfway around the world. Get the Strait of Hormuz back open. What Donald Trump is doing, oh, it very much helps the Russians. But it doesn't help the Americans. It doesn't help our friends, the Ukrainians, who are fighting for democracy. And fighting for their lives. To see the price of gas and diesel come down, but the way to do that is end the war with Iran. Donald Trump never should have started it. To this day, cannot explain what the goals are and seems to have no exit ramp for ending this. So far that have profited from this has been that Iran has managed to get hold of the Strait of Hormuz, and Russia now gets to sell its oil unsanctioned, which it was not able to do before Donald Trump started this war. You know, this
5: is just one more example of Donald Trump going around the world and just breaking things.

And of political polls, it's hard to avoid them this close to the midterms. Although I reported on them during decades as the political writer of the CBS Evening News and studied polling a bit as a sociology major, you don't need all that much experience to know that not all polls were created equal. But more than that, this close to the midterms, you might want to consider different genres of polling. At this point, just weeks before Election Day, you might want to give less consideration to polls of registered voters and more consideration to polls of likely voters because, well, they're the ones who say they're likely to vote. Also, based on my experience, this would be a good time to start paying more attention to tracking polls. Polls specifically looking for any late shifts in a candidate's support in the final days of the campaign. Are the voters trending in a particular direction? That said, the candidate debates that are supposed to help people make up their minds have generally been live-action versions of their campaign ads, complete with punchlines, and seemingly designed to just confirm what their respective voters already think, rather than change minds, especially the bites that get highlighted.

0: in Michigan, and the scent of grace, Abdul Al-Sayed and Mike Rogers.
1: Really condemned
2: this guy,
1: you know it.
2: Can't condemn it. He can't condemn Hamas. He can't condemn the Muslim Brotherhood. He says his home is Egypt. This is all starting in my home.
3: We are going to move along. We can continue this conversation in the second half.
1: He does own a home in Florida. He took it off the market. I don't know for why.
2: He did take it off the home in the United Arab
3: Emirates. We're done.
2: Emirates.
3: Staying in the Middle East, Congressman Rogers.
1: Florida's in the United States. Not in Michigan, my guy.

0: in Georgia. Also versus Mike Collins.
1: Where we'll have an economic boom, not only just bringing goods in, but being able to ship goods out, because the tariffs now are making it fair. And making sure, just like the fellow I talked about with 2 days ago that said he was getting his brains beat in because China was bringing in the same goods he was manufacturing right here in Putnam County, and he couldn't compete with them because they don't care if they don't make money. See, John Ossoff doesn't know. He still won't answer why he voted to raise your taxes and not let you keep more money.
2: Thank you, Congressman.
1: He thinks the federal government is the answer.
2: Thank you, Congressman. Senator Ossoff, you have 60 seconds.
3: But you just heard Mike Collins say the tariffs are working. Buy groceries. No one in this state seriously believes these tariffs are working, Congressman. Mike Collins voted to take that money out of your pocket and out of your community.
4: And if the rain is really falling as thick as it looks,
3: and give it instead to data center developers. And that's the problem, Mike. It's not just that you've hired half the Third Reich to staff your congressional office and you have promoted neo-Nazi content online. It's that you're robbing your constituents to subsidize your donors.

0: But I've also been working behind the scenes. Troy mocked it. But I was successful in getting concrete, pulp, and road salt. Removed from the tariff list. And if you ask towns in northern Maine and eastern Maine, they get all of their road salt from Canada. The small town of Frenchville with 900 people would have to pay $10,000 more this winter had I not been successful.
1: Yeah, it's Senator Jackson, same question to you.
2: Well, look, Mainers can't afford to pay their bills with a press release or a strongly worded letter like Senator Collins keeps talking about. I didn't mock the fact that she got road salt back. I mocked the fact that what about everything else? And we can't eat road salt. And the thing about it is that everything that she's doing with Iran war and stuff like that, there's going to be so many less people that'll be able to afford to drive that I'm not even sure the road salt's going to be worth anything either.

0: Hello, I'm Dan Rather, and you're listening to What's the Frequency, Kenneth? With musical host Paul Fisher in New York City.
1: Busy is the body with no thing.
2: It's puzzling when I hear people, including colleagues in journalism, wonder whether Trump is purposely trying to lose the midterms. On everything from press freedom to public executions.
1: Catch as catch can. I'm gonna rush those veins.
2: Nope, I don't think he's trying to lose. I think he's made a calculation. Hispanics who voted Republican in 24 are not likely to do so in 26. Likewise, young voters who went for Trump. It's not just those switching to the Democrats, but disaffected Republican voters who were just going to stay home. The Trump strategy is to scrape together the bottom of the barrel of the base.

So when Trump says, I'm on the ballot, he's talking to them. He needs them so badly, he's even telling them to vote by mail.

For Democrats, the calculation is to win by a lot. By enough of a lot to counter any Trump claims that the election was stolen.

0: Lawyers are now saying that on Monday night, 36 hours ago, she was declared brain dead in hospital.
1: Who could have guessed there'd be not one but two stories about executions that would draw so much negative attention, whether you were for or against the death penalty? What happened in Tennessee was grotesque.
2: But on Tuesday, to the shock of everyone, including me, including her team, and including the medical team, Krista woke up and began talking.
1: Krista Pike was sentenced to death in 1995 for the brutal murder of her romantic rival, Colleen Slemmer. More than 30 years later, just days ago, Tennessee carried out the sentence, or tried to. Krista Pike was given a lethal drug injection twice, but instead of dying, she complained about the burning in her arm and went into a coma. She was taken to the hospital and put on life support. Days later, she woke up and started asking where she was and who these people around her were. She started eating and walking with assistance. And the question was, would they keep trying to execute her? Major drug companies don't want to supply the lethal injections, and most medical professionals have been told that it violates the Hippocratic Oath to first do no harm. After the botched execution, Krista Pike is now out of the hospital and back at the prison for medical treatment. And then there's DefSec Pete Hegseth. Who declared that the Fort Hood mass shooter, Dr. Nidal Hassan, the Army psychiatrist who killed 13 people and wounded 32 others, will be publicly executed by firing squad at Fort Hood in December. And the execution will be live streamed.
3: So he's going to get a firing squad of soldiers, as it should be. And we'll make sure that people are able to watch it, that it's public, because people need to understand that this is there's serious consequences for these types of things.
1: Senator Chris Murphy reacted to the news that he had just heard for the first time.
4: Your reaction?
5: I actually hadn't seen that video. That's the first time that I'm learning he's going to televise it. I mean, that's disgusting. What is he mimicking? ISIS executions? I mean, I understand that in this country we have the death penalty, but public executions is medieval. It's frankly one of the things that we abhor about terrorist groups. And the fact that the United States is doing it, I just learned this. That is just absolutely extraordinary, galling. No matter whether you support or oppose the death penalty, public hangings and executions, that's what America has become. That's pretty extraordinary.
6: There are lawmakers on both sides of the aisle who have criticized the idea of live streaming the execution of the Dalton. They say that it could radicalize other people.
7: Well, you have two thoughts. There are two thoughts. Don't show it and show it. Because, you know, by showing it, maybe other people won't be doing what he did. So I'll make a decision ultimately. I know what the military would like to do, but we'll make a decision.
1: A footnote, Senator Murphy was just back from a fact-finding trip to the Middle East, where he was denied access to the big U.S. base in Qatar. He was on a mission to assess the damage to U.S. facilities by Iran and its proxies. Critics in Congress say the Pentagon has been trying to hide the full extent of the damage there. The Pentagon confirmed that Murphy was denied access on orders from DefSecExeth because of travel restrictions, and that Murphy was told this before he took the trip.
4: See any installations? I mean, that's the issue, is that we have no...
8: I thought you saw the embassy that was...
4: Well, I saw the embassy, okay. But the most expensive rebuild would be of the naval base in Bahrain, mm-hmm. and our air base in Qatar. And right now, members of Congress are being denied the ability to see the damage at these bases. Because there is a cover-up underway. There is a cover-up underway to try to hide from the American public the cost of this war and the debacle that it has caused in the region. So how could we assess whether we want to rebuild these facilities if the administration is denying us the ability to see them or even to understand the scope of the damage? I mean, the blockage of basic congressional oversight responsibilities here is absolutely egregious.

0: There is no explanation for these tactics.
1: This time, it's New York City versus ICE. After ICE agents, some dressed as construction workers, wearing masks and brandishing long guns, seven times into a vehicle with a five-year-old seated in the back. The driver ICE was after, 28-year-old Oscar Belgal, was shot in the neck. All of this happening on a busy street late in the afternoon as people were leaving work and parents were picking up kids from neighborhood schools and daycare. If ICE was trying to create a Minneapolis on Hudson, Mayor Mamdani's reaction was blunt.
0: There is no explanation for federal officers firing this many rounds into a car that has a five-year-old in the car. There is no explanation. We are standing here, so close to the site of where this actually took place. And look at how many people live right here. This is a residential neighborhood. We are right here by a subway. And the pretext of ICE is, in their words, to keep this country safe. How is it keeping anyone safe to have, as you just heard from the police commissioner, individuals wearing construction vests in masks with long guns? Residents have no idea if these are law enforcement agents or if they are simply attacking someone on the street. And when it comes to ICE, it begs the question, what's the difference? There is no explanation for that.
1: Secretary Mullen gave the now familiar mantra, the target is a migrant with a criminal record, the ICE agents acting in self-defense, when the target of the ICE mission tried to weaponize his vehicle.

0: one difference this time. Mullen said the ICE agents did wear body cameras. And they were on.
1: Secretary Lupar of the ABC News, were the officers wearing body-worn cameras, and will you release the footage?
2: As the investigation moves forward, we'll release the information, but yes, there were body cameras, and they were on.

0: So far, the only body cam video was from the body cameras of New York City police. After I shot into the car to find the driver.
1: So you said ICE agents were wearing body cameras during the encounter. The NYPD has already released its body cam footage. Is the ICE agent's body cam footage going to be released to the public as well? And if so, when?
2: I'm sure it will be. FBI and HSI are doing the investigation, so as it develops. And we get all the information out correctly, we'll release information at due time.

I want to be very clear that the investigation will go through, and when we find it and we are complete the investigation, we'll be very, very transparent with the public.

0: Are you, there's a congresswoman who rents or lives a house. Her name's Congresswoman Ilhan Omar. Are you guys raiding her house?
1: I'm not going to discuss anything.
0: Okay. Anybody? All right. Sure. Thank you.
2: Even by Trump's standards, the hostility aimed at Congresswoman Ilhan Omar is exceptional. And now the Trump DOJ got a search warrant and sent Homeland Security agents to Omar's home in D.C. for an unspecified criminal fraud investigation. Trump and his allies have gone to extremes to attack Omar personally, politically, and ethnically, calling for her to be arrested, jailed, and deported to Somalia, with cryptic rumors about her immigration status and more. The action goes against DOJ guidelines not to do so within 60 days of an election to avoid accusations of election interference. Ilhan Omar is up for re-election to her House seat from Minnesota in a couple of weeks, just like every other member of the House.

0: Wind shear generated by El Nino in the Pacific is suppressing hurricane formation in the Atlantic. El Nino is churning out Pacific hurricanes in assembly line fashion. Three Pacific hurricanes hit Hawaii in a matter of weeks. And there was a rare tropical system strike along the U.S. West Coast.
1: Sandbags, dozers, frustrated residents.
2: This is not over yet. Today, and especially tomorrow, we anticipate more damage.
0: Rachel sent waves crashing into seafront homes in Long Beach, California.
1: Developing El Nino and powerful Pacific energy hammer our coastline with unprecedented impacts to century-old infrastructure and homes along the peninsula in Long Beach.
3: Rachel's effects will reach the whole city. This is not only impacting the peninsula.
0: Rachel caused floods in the desert southwest, including parts of Las Vegas. Then came Pacific Hurricane Simon, a Category 4, threatening the west coast of Mexico.
4: Hurricane Simon packed maximum sustained winds of more than 230 kilometers per hour off Mexico's west central coast Sunday, sending swells crashing into the Manzanillo shoreline.
5: Mexico's Pacific coast is now on high alert as Hurricane Simon has rapidly intensified into a powerful Category 4 storm.
4: The hurricane is forecast to dump more than 750 millimeters of rain over parts of the southwest.
0: East, remnants from Hurricane Isaias, the first Atlantic hurricane of the season, drifted north. After first making landfall as a Category 2 hurricane on the Gulf Coast of Alabama and the Florida Panhandle.
6: We're in the western eye wall right now. We've had winds measured over 80 miles.

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I'm Paul Fisher.

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2: 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Stay tuned for the Dustbin of History. Oh, we got a good one for you tonight from top to bottom, so stick around.

0: it and we'll do it live.
1: NWBAI.
0: Thing sucks.
2: I think you guys are doing a terrific job. There's some wonderful people overnight. I think Max Schmid is brilliant and Arpo Martin is brilliant, but I don't know how many people get to hear them. And I want to say thanks. A tremendous job.
1: Well, thank you very much for that.

why I am here.

good evening. Dive on into the dustbin of history here on WBAI New York. I'm your curator and janitor, Max Schmid. And what have we got for you today? Two stories about aliens taking over humanity. One of them you'll be quite familiar with. It's called Who Goes There? The basis for both. The Thing from Another World movies. Yes, but it's much closer to the original story by, and his name has disappeared, John W. Campbell. Okay, and Exploring Tomorrow has a similar story called The Mimic. It's the 15th episode of the series, and we will hear that almost straight away. Will we have time? I think we have time for The Strange Dr. Weird. We may not have time for Beyond the Green Door. And we have a corker of a Gene Shepard episode. Shepard is bugged by the fact that he's being ripped off left and right. No one gives him, they steal his material and don't give him credit for it and get rich and famous doing it. So you'll hear Shepard going off about all of that in our lost episode of Gene Shepard tonight. From October 10th, 1962. It's My Material is the name of this one. So, as I say, and that's your Shep fans, not to be missed. So, stick around. It's coming up at about 1:15, hopefully a little earlier, so that we can get off the air on time. But let's begin with Exploring Tomorrow from March 19th, 1958, the 15th episode of the series. It's called The Mimic by Robert Silverberg. Of course, your host, John W. Campbell, Jr. Well, hey, is he the one who wrote Who Goes There? Or is it his father? I don't know. I'll look it up while we're on the air. Mason Adams. We actually know Mason Adams is the star of this one. A man returns to Earth on leave, after spending 5 years working and traveling out in deep space. But when he reunites with his sister, she begins to feel that something is off, suspecting that the man who came back is not quite her real

0: when men go out into space, sooner or later in their explorations, they're going to meet somewhere on some world something that's mighty darn dangerous. And the real danger is that it might be brought home unknowingly. That's a kind of unpleasant thought at times, isn't it? Wonder how deadly, how disastrous a thing might be brought home.
1: It's past 10. Marge, when is this brother of yours getting here? Midnight?
2: Oh, Dave, don't start getting upset about it. Thank him to me. Don't forget, it's 5 years since he was last on Earth.
1: 5 years or no 5 years. The ship landed 7:30. It doesn't take 3 hours to get here from the spaceport.
2: Well, maybe there's some routine he had to go through before he could leave the customs. I understand there's a comprehensive medical examination for all returning from outer space.
1: That's all we need. Some weird disease he picked up on Alpha Centauri 5.
2: No, they wouldn't let him near civilians if he had any such disease.
1: Well, all I can say is that if he doesn't show his face here by 11, I'm going to go upstairs and go to bed. I need my sleep.
2: Oh, there he is now, Dave. Oh, I knew he'd be here on time. That'd be nice to him, Dave. He is my brother, after all. I haven't seen him since 89.
1: Okay, I'll be polite. I'll go let him in. Right on in. My name is Dave Squally.
3: Thanks. I appreciate this, Dave.
2: Oh, Ted. Oh, Ted.
3: Hello, sis. Well, stand back. Let me look at you. This is a big girl now, isn't she?
2: Well, I'm almost 24. I married Dave 3 years ago.
3: Well, you haven't changed much in 5 years. Same red hair, that dimple, freckles on your nose.
1: Was there much red tape before you could leave customs?
3: Just a medical exam. They gave me a quick look to make sure I wasn't carrying the plague. I was cleared through around 8:15.
1: Oh, you must have stopped off for a little nip before coming here then, huh?
3: No, I came straight here from the spaceport.
2: But it only takes half an hour by rocket tube.
3: No one said anything to me about a rocket tube. I took the subway.
1: A subway? Oh, really? Not a subway all the way out here? No wonder it took you so long.
2: Say, the rocket tube's only been in operation for 3.5 years.
1: Yeah.
2: That's why Ted didn't use it.
1: Yeah.
2: He didn't know it existed.
3: The world changes more than you think in 5 years. The new model autos that drive themselves, 3D video, the robots. Those things are all new when I last was on Earth. Now they're commonplace to everyone except me.
1: Come on into the living room. You'll probably want to rest up. I'll give you a drink, put a little music on.
2: And you can tell us all about your 5 years in space.
3: Redenoff. You miss him out in space.
1: Hey, can I dial you a drink?
3: Scotch, thanks. I'll take a neat.
2: Same old Ted. Still likes the same music and still drinks the same kind of drink.
3: It's only been 5 years. I haven't been away forever.
1: Can you tell us where you've been? Or is that classified?
3: Well, some of it is. But I covered a lot of ground. You ought to see the night sky on Deneb 9, Marge. 500 little moons up there like whirling knives in the darkness. From the 17th planet of the Vega system, 2 billion miles from its sun, and yet there's that great blazing light in the sky. It's so bright that we had to wear special eyelids.
2: Join the Space Force and see the galaxy. It's railing through
3: them. It was good of both of you to offer to put me up while I'm on ground leave. No treat to be in a world where you have no friends and only one living relative.
1: Oh, don't mention it, Ted. How long did you say that you were staying?
3: 3 weeks. That's all right with you.
2: And then you go back to space for another 5 years?
3: That's right. Survey trip this time. Around the galactic rim.
2: How exciting that must be.
1: It's just a job after all, Mark.
2: Well, but how much more exciting it must be to be a spaceman than a newspaper man.
3: You a newspaper man to him?
1: I work for one of the system-wide news services.
3: That's a job that keeps humming all the time. We spacemen spend 3/4 of our time drifting through nowhere between planets, playing solitaire, watching old films and thinking about Earth.
2: Yes, but when the waiting's over, when you finally reach another sun and walk on alien soil.
3: Yes, then it becomes worthwhile.
1: Well,
3: you must excuse me. I've had a busy day. Aboard ship and then getting out here.
1: Of course. If you'd like me to show you up to the room, why...
3: I appreciate that. See, this house is so full of new gadgets that I hardly know what anything does. Now, this thing over here...
2: Watch out, don't...
3: All right,
2: Vaughn. Look, that was the wrong supposed to humans.
3: Mm-hmm.
2: Anything you put in there gets converted into energy.
3: Look, I put my arm back in time, see?
1: Yeah, but we heard the sound. When you activate the unit, it crackles like that.
2: And I saw your hand in there up to the wrist.
3: You're both imagining things. All I did was toss a piece of candy in to see what would happen. My hand didn't come anywhere near it.
2: But I saw your hand go in, Ted. And the disposal field crackled. And yet your hand...

0: I don't understand it.
1: I tell you, my hand didn't come anywhere near it, Marge. Dave, would you show me to my room? I'm pretty worn out.
0: I saw his hand go in. I saw it.
2: Living organism, anywhere, is to be able to meet its environment, to survive, to handle the situations it encounters, handle them at least well enough to maintain its own existence as a species. It's not so obvious that you can overdo that, but you know you can.
3: He's all moved in upstairs, the guest room. Seems pleased with the layout.
4: Well, suppose we turn in now. It's past 11, isn't it?
0: Dave, I'm worried.
3: About what? That business about the disposal unit?
4: Ah, it must have been our imagination.
0: No, no, I saw him clearly put his hand into that field. But when he took it out again, his hand was whole. And there are other things.
4: Like what?
0: He's different somehow, Dave.
4: Different? Well, sure he's different. 5 years.
0: No, it's not just the 5 years. His voice isn't quite the same anymore. Something weird about the way he speaks now. And his eyes, they have a faraway look. Which was never like that before. Dave, he's changed. And I'm afraid of him now.
3: You're afraid of your own brother?
0: I'm afraid that he isn't my own brother anymore.
3: Oh,
0: Dave, no, I don't know what I'm saying, I guess, but... Well, I do feel strange about his being upstairs. As if something dangerous had entered our house.
4: What should I do about it? Go upstairs and ask him if he's a monster in disguise?
3: Oh, Marge, he's your brother, and you invited him here.
0: No, but I'm worried.
4: And what am I supposed to do about it? It really, believe me, it's all in your imagination.
0: Dave, didn't you see him stick his hand into that disposal?
4: No, I didn't.
0: But you said... You're just making that up. You saw it as clear as I did.
4: What do you want me to do? Do you want me to go upstairs and ask him to leave? He can spend his furlough in some hotel.
0: No, of course we can't do that.
4: Well, then leave me alone.
0: But would you do one thing for me?
4: What is it?
0: Go upstairs to his room. He probably isn't asleep yet, but maybe he's getting undressed. And try to get a look at him. My brother had a scar on his chest about 5 inches long, starting from his left collarbone and running down diagonally. He got it when we were kids. And see if the man upstairs has that scar, too.
4: Now look, Marge, you said that he liked the same drinks and the same music he always did. So why...
0: You go upstairs and look. You could tell him you just stopped in to see if he was comfortable.
4: This is ridiculous, Marge. Spying on your own brother to see if he's a thing from outer space.
0: I'll feel happier if you go up. Won't you, Dave?
4: All right. If it'll stop you from worrying, I'll go see if he's awake. I saw your light was still on, Ted, so I figured I'd stop there.
1: Why do you enter my room without knocking?
3: Your face is...
1: My face is different.
3: You look like me now. My face, that is, not yours.
1: I'm simply practicing.
3: Practicing?
1: Oh, don't go away. Come here, Dave.
3: What are you?
1: I'm your brother-in-law, Dave.
3: And your face. And your hand.
1: Didn't Marge tell you that I had such abilities?
3: No, of course not.
1: I guess she didn't know. I couldn't do things like this before I visited Altair 6 2 years ago. Altair has a very interesting form of native life. At the moment, nobody knows of the existence of this life form but me. It's a mimic.
3: Mimic?
1: When a spaceman known as Ted Kennedy was exploring Altair 6 2 years ago, he wandered off alone to look for wildlife. There was a big brown stone in his way. He kicked it. But the stone clung to his boot. It wasn't a stone, you see. It was a mimic.
3: I don't know what you're talking about. Get out of my way and let me out of this room. You must be out of your mind.
1: Ted Kennedy never knew what happened to him. Within 10 seconds, the mimic had absorbed him. Swallowed him up. Flesh, brain, memories and all. When the mimic had said, it realized what a lucky find it had made. A spaceman who would be going back to Earth someday. The mimic can divide itself infinitely. It left part of itself there in its old disguise of a stone. The rest of it went back to the spaceship disguised as Ted Kennedy.
4: Marge said you were different, that something... Something had happened to him.
1: I have all of Ted Kennedy's memories. As far as anyone can tell, I am Ted Kennedy. Right down to the last molecule. And my crew members, who were all absorbed by the mimic and who are on leave now.
4: Oh, a whole shipwreck is spreading all over the Earth.
1: Exactly. Come here, Dave.
4: Not an army.
1: Don't try to resist. Just take a second.
4: Marge! Dave. Army! Marge!
1: Just a moment more. Then we'll be alive.
4: Marge! Marge!

0: chief would be so easy for them? Wonder how they'd make out, they and their progeny. My, they sure could live high, couldn't they?
1: Ted, you were gone a long time. I was getting worried.
0: He wasn't undressed yet. I had to wait to see the scar.
1: Oh, he had it then, did he?
0: Of course. Big purple slash across his chest when he got cut the time he tried to climb that picket fence.
1: You mean he told you how he got that scar then?
0: What? Oh, yeah. He told me all about it. How you and he were stealing apples years ago, and how the farmer came to chase you. He jumped over the fence, but he cut himself going over, and you were stuck in the orchard because you couldn't get over the fence.
1: And he told you that?
0: Yes.
1: He never told anyone that story. He was so ashamed that he left his kid sister behind him and tried to get away. And he made me swear that I'd never tell anyone about it.
0: Well, he told me.
1: I guess 5 years does change a man. Well, it's almost midnight now. You'll be dead in the morning if you don't get some sleep, Dave. Come on, let's turn in.
0: For just a minute, Marge.
1: Dave, why are you looking at me that way?
0: There.
1: I am here.
0: Well, closer. Let me hold you in my arms.
1: Oh, why so lovey-dovey here in the living room, Dick? Dave, you look so strange.
0: Let me hold you.
1: Dave, your eyes, you look different. What's wrong with you? What happened to you upstairs? What's going on in the house?
0: Let me hold you, Marge.
1: Let go of me. You're holding me too tight, Dave.
0: Just a moment, Marge. And you'll be one of us.
1: Dave, what are you doing to me? Dave, I don't understand it. You're hurting me.
0: Only a moment more before absorption, then you'll be part of us, like you and me and Ted, and soon the whole world.
1: Dave, no!
0: Marge. That's all there is to it, see? A few moments while our organism absorbs yours, and then the split, and the new Marge falling apiece.
1: It's odd. I remember everything I did as Marge. Clear and sharp. Only now I'm you too, Dave. And Ted. And all the members of Ted's ship crew.
0: And soon, everyone in the world. All merged into us. I see it's all over.
2: I waited until you had converted
0: him. Yeah, we better sleep now, build up our energy, and every time tomorrow we get someone alone...
1: We convert him into us.
2: Simple. Quick. All this food waiting for us on this planet. Millions of human beings. All ours. Answer it.
0: Mr. Adams from next door.
3: Hello there, Mr. Spaulding. I know it's late at night, and I hope I'm not intruding, but I was just coming home from the movies, and as I passed by outside, it sort of seemed to me that I heard screams coming from in here.
0: Yes, that's right. It was my wife screaming.
3: Mrs. Spaulding? But you seem so calm. I mean... Well, I guess everything's under control.
0: Yes, everything is under control.
3: Yes, well, if that's the case, I'll be going on along home then. I'm sorry to have bothered you. I just thought maybe you might be needing some help.
0: We appreciate that very much, Mr. Adams. Won't you step in for a moment?
3: Well, it's quite late, and as you say, everything's under control.
0: All the same, if you'd come inside.
4: Yes, do come in. I'll fix you a little nightcap.
3: Well, just for a moment. I've always believed in being neighborly. I guess I'll come in if you're nice enough to ask me.
0: We're glad to have you, Mr. Adams. There, don't stand in the hall. Come in. Close the door.
3: It's nice of you to ask me in, Mrs. Spaulding. Yes, sir. Right nice of you to invite me in.

0: think would happen to those tigers on that island with a million sheep? They'd starve to death, of course. They'd eat all the sheep. Then there'd be nothing to eat but tigers. They aren't good eating, I understand, even for a tiger. What do you think would happen to a monster on any planet, which is just an island in space? It became so successful that nothing could fight it. It had starved to death, of course, as an impossible kind of monster. There never could be such a monster as is discussed in this story.
1: Exploring Tomorrow, The Mimic. And two things led me to come up with our next offering. One thing, I saw it while I was looking around in Jim Freund's folder. Jim has been under the weather again lately. And I was poking around looking for something to rebroadcast for his Monday night show. And there I saw Suspense. Who Goes There? I said, what the hell was this? Then I remembered there was a Suspense revival series that ran on Sirius Radio. And as their 17th episode, they chose to adapt Who Goes There by John Campbell. And yes, it is the same John W. Campbell, the host of that program, who wrote the following story. So that was the basis for The Thing and The Thing from Another World, both of the movies. This radio adaptation by the producer John C. Alcidek and Dana Perry Hayes, produced by John C. Alcidek. The series went on the air in 2012, so this could be that year, or maybe a year later, not really sure. But you know the story. An Antarctic research expedition finds something frozen deep in the ice cap, something that is still alive. And do we need to know more? I think you know the story. It's a lovely production in stereo. Why don't we just give a listen now to Who Goes There from the revival of Suspense by John W. Campbell, who hosted the previous program. This is the Dustbin of History, WBAI, New York.
2: The place stank, a queer, mingled stench that only the ice-buried cabins of an Antarctic camp know, compounded of reeking human sweat and the heavy fish oil stench of melted seal blubber. An overtone of liniment combated the musty smell of sweat and snow-drenched furs. The acrid odor of burnt cooking fat, lingering odors of machine oil, and the animal, not unpleasant smell of dogs, diluted by time, hung in the air. Yet somehow, through all that came another taint. It was a queer, neck-ruffling thing, a faintest suggestion of an odor utterly alien. And it was a life smell. But it came from the thing that lay covered with a tarpaulin, on the table, dripping slowly, methodically onto the heavy planks. Dank and gaunt under the unshielded glare of the electric light.
3: 37. All here. You know the outline of the story back of that find of the secondary pole expedition. I've been conferring with second-in-command McCready and Norris, as well as Blair and Dr. Copper. There is a difference of opinion, and because it involves an entire group, it is only just that the entire expedition personnel act on it. I'm going to ask McCready to give you the details.
4: Norris and Blair agree on one thing. What we found was non-terrestrial in origin. Norris fears there may be danger in that. Blair says there is none. But I'll go back to how and why we found it. To all that was known before we came here, it appeared that this point was exactly over the South Magnetic Pole of Earth. However, the more delicate instruments, especially designed for this expedition, detected a secondary effect. a less powerful magnetic influence about 80 miles southwest of here. The second magnetic expedition went out to investigate it. We found it, but it was not the huge meteorite or magnetic mountain Norris had expected to find. What we found had been there since Antarctica froze 20 million years ago. A spaceship.
5: A spaceship?
4: 280 feet long and 45 feet in diameter. The ship struck solid granite head-on and cracked up. It must have been ruined, but at least one of the passengers survived. It got clear of the ship, but the thing was frozen completely just 10 feet from the ship. We found it when we dug down to find the ship, and Barclay's ice axe struck its skull. Barclay, you're the mechanical expert. You tell what happened next.
6: Well, when we saw what it was, I went back to the tractor and sent a call for Blair and Dr. Copper. When they came, we cut out the animal in a block of ice. As you could see, wrapped it and loaded it onto the tractor for return here. We wanted to get into that ship. We reached the side and found the metal was something we didn't know. Our beryllium bronze non-magnetic tools wouldn't touch it. Neither would tool steel. Even tried some tests with acid from the batteries, with no results. They must have had a passivating process to make magnesium resist acid that way, and the alloy must have been at least 95% magnesium. But we had no way of guessing that, so we decided to loosen the ice with a thermite bomb. The magnesium metal of the ship caught, of course, burning in a blinding inferno. With it burned secrets that might have given man the planets.
3: What we're left with is that thing, frozen in solid ice. Blair wants to thaw it out for examination, but Norris doesn't believe it's safe. Norris is a physicist, of course, not a biologist, but he makes a good point. Norris fears that we may release a plague, some germ unknown to Earth, if we thaw something that has been frozen for 20 million years. Yet Blair's answer is that Norris has the case reversed. That our life chemistry probably...
7: Probably? One look at the thing in that block of ice.
4: I know. The thing is not earthly. It seems unlikely that it can have a life chemistry sufficiently like ours to make cross-infection even remotely possible. I would say that there is no danger.
8: None whatever. Man cannot infect or be infected by germs that live in such comparatively close relatives as snakes. And they are, I assure you, much nearer to us than... that.
9: Different chemistry be damned. That thing may be dead, or by God it may not. But I don't like it. Damn it, Blair. Let them see the foul thing and decide for themselves whether they want that thing thawed out in this camp. They haven't seen those three red eyes and that blue hair like crawling worms. Hell, I've had bad dreams ever since I looked into those eyes. And Connett, you're on cosmic ray duty tonight, which means you'll get to play watchman. Won't you have fun sitting up all night in the dark, wind whining above and that thing dripping, dripping?
5: Well.
9: And what about a virus? How many diseases are there like rabies that attack any warm-blooded creature, whatever its body chemistry may be?
7: So far, the only thing you have said this thing gave off that was catching was dreams. I'll go so far as to admit that I've had some too. And as for the rest, you have a badly mistaken idea about viruses. Rabies, for example. You can't get it from, nor give it to, a wheat plant or a fish, which is a collateral descendant of a common ancestor of yours, which this Norris is not.
9: Well, thaw the damned thing in a tub of formalin if you must thaw it. I've suggested that.
7: And I've said there would be no sense in it. You can't compromise. Norris, why did you and Commander Gary come down here to study magnetism? Why weren't you content to study it back in New York? I could no more study the life this thing once had from a formalin-pickled sample than you could get the information you wanted back home. And if this one is so treated, never in all time to come can there be a duplicate. There's only one way to do this, and that is the best possible way. It must be thawed slowly, carefully, and not in formalin.
10: That sounds right to us, I think. Only, perhaps Blair ought to stand watch while his jolly little corpse is thawing. Let's see that thing. Jesus!

0: you damn log. Wake up.
1: What?
0: Get up. Your damn animals escaped.
1: Escaped?
2: What the hell's the matter?
0: The damn beast got loose. I fell asleep about 20 minutes ago, and when I woke up, the thing was gone. Hey, Doc, the hell you say those things can't come to life? Blair's blasted potential life developed a hell of a lot of potential and walked out on us.
1: It wasn't earthly. I guess earthly laws don't apply.
0: Wonder the hellish creature didn't eat me in my sleep.
3: We'll have to find it.
0: You find it. It's your pet. I've had all I want to do with it, sitting there for 7 hours with a cosmic ray counter clucking every few seconds. You birds in here singing night music? It's a wonder I got to sleep. I'm going through to the ad building.
4: You won't have to. So it wasn't dead?
0: Well, I didn't carry it off in my arms, I assure you. Last I saw, that split skull was oozing green goo like a squashed caterpillar.
5: Hey, has anybody checked to make sure this isn't a cracked idea of humor? If it is, I think we'll unite in tying Blair's pet around Conant's neck like the ancient mariner's albatross.
0: It's no humor. I wish it were. I'd rather wear the... Well, I think it's been located. It blundered down the wrong corridor and landed among the huskies. Oh, good God, look at it!
6: Get clear. I'll hit it with the blowtorch. Barclay, get a power cable, run it somehow, and a handle. We can electrocute this monster if I don't incinerate it.

0: extinguisher.
1: We have it cornered.

0: All right. I guess we're all here. Take a look. It looks as though Charnock isn't going to lead any more sled teams. Blair, what can you say about it? What is it?
1: Those of us who were up near the bend saw the thing in action. What's on the table is the result. There is no life form on Earth that can live in Antarctica during the winter. But the best compromise is the dog. The thing found the dogs and somehow got near enough to Charnock to get him. The others went wild, broke chains, attacked it before it was finished. What we found was part Charnock, queerly only half dead and half digested by the alien, and part the remains of the thing we originally found, only melted down to the basic protoplasm. When the dogs attacked it, it turned into, well, the best fighting thing it could think of. Some otherworldly beast, apparently.
0: Turned? How?
1: Every living thing is made up of jelly, protoplasm, and minute submicroscopic things called nuclei, which control the bulk, the protoplasm. This thing was just a modification of that, one we haven't seen before. It's as natural, as logical, as any other manifestation of life. Only in this creature, the cell nuclei control those cells at will. It digested Charnock, and as it digested, studied every cell of his tissue and shaped its own cells to imitate them exactly. The parts that had time to finish changing are dog cells, but they don't have dog cell nuclei. They have alien nuclei that were hiding under imitation dog cell nuclei. In time, not even a microscope would have shown the difference.
2: Suppose it had lots of time.
1: Then it would have been a dog. The other dogs would have accepted it. We would have accepted it. I don't think anything would have distinguished it. Not microscope, nor X-ray, nor any other means.
3: What was it planning to do?
1: Take over the world, I imagine. No, it would have become the population of the world.
2: Populate the world? Does it reproduce asexually?
1: It doesn't have to. It weighed 85 pounds. Charnock weighed about 90. It would have become Charnock and had 85 pounds left to become anything. If it had reached the Antarctic Sea, it would have become a seal or two seals. They might have attacked a killer whale and become either killers or a herd of seals. Or maybe it would have caught an albatross and flown to South America.
2: And every time it digested something and imitated it,
1: it would have had its original bulk left to start again. Nothing would kill it. It has no natural enemies because it becomes whatever it wants to.
4: Are you sure that thing is dead?
1: Thanks to Barr's electrocution device, it's dead and cooked.
2: Then we can only give thanks that this is Antarctica in winter, where there is nothing for it to imitate, except these animals in camp.
1: Us? It can imitate us. Dogs can't make 400 miles to the sea. There's no food. There aren't any birds to imitate it this season. There's nothing that can reach the sea from this point, except us. Don't you see? It's got to imitate us. That's the only way it can fly an airplane and rule, be all Earth's inhabitants, a world for the taking, if it imitates us.
4: Good God!
1: It didn't know yet. It was rushed, hurried. Look, I'm Pandora. I opened the box, and the only hope that can come out is that nothing can come out. So I fixed it. When you weren't looking, I went out, smashed every magneto on every plane. Now nothing can fly.

0: might come out of it when he wakes up. It all depends on whether we can convince him that thing is dead.
1: I didn't think a biologist would do a thing like that thoroughly. He missed all the spares in the second cache. It's all right, though. I smashed them.
2: Good.
0: Thinking about what Blair said, imitate it may, but has, to a certain extent, its own body chemistry. If it didn't, it would become a dog and be nothing more. It has to be an imitation dog. Therefore, you can detect it by serum tests, and its chemistry must be so radically different that even a few cells would be treated as disease germs by the dog, or human body.
3: Conant? Where's Conant?
2: Here I am.
3: Are you?
2: Huh? Am I what?
3: Are you there? Are you Conant? The beast wanted to be a man, not a dog.

0: I think we're ready.
1: Van, would you and Barkley please get Connet from Cosmo's house?
2: Right. He'll probably be glad to be back inside after being locked up in his cosmic ray shack for 6 days.
3: I doubt it. Probably got tired of the way everyone kept staring at him.
1: What about Blair?
0: No. We should leave him locked up in East Cache. Blair's completely gone. He doesn't trust any of us. Won't even eat anything except from sealed cans. Given the opportunity, he would contain this outbreak in the only sure way. Kill everybody and everything in this camp before a skua gull or an albatross coming in with the spring chances out this way and catches the disease.
2: If things get too bad, maybe we should let Blair get loose. It would save us committing suicide.
3: Except that the last man alive probably wouldn't be a man.
0: Hopefully it won't come to that. This blood serum test should be conclusive. I've been injecting one of the dogs with small amounts of blood from Gary and myself for the past 6 days. By this point, it should be human immune. So if Connet is still human, the serum should react.
1: If Connet is still human.
4: Lord, I wish you could see your eyes. Heaven, you look exactly like that gang of huskies around the corner bend. Barkley, will you stop hefting that damn ice axe?
3: Connet, if you think you've had a hell of a time, just move on to the other end for a while. You've got one thing we haven't. You know what the answer is. Right now, you're the most feared and respected man in Big Magnet.
0: But in a few moments, we'll all know the answer.
4: Six days, and they're wondering if that damn test would lie.
0: It couldn't lie. The dog was human immune, and the serum reacted. Connet is human, and the thing is dead. No. It can't be. Gary? Gary, for God's sake, come here! Tissue from the monster precipitates too. The serum test proves nothing. Nothing but that the dog was monster immune too. That one of us, you and I, Gary, one of us is a monster.

0: McCready, you're in command now. May God help you. I cannot. I may be the one. I know I'm not, but I can't prove it to you in any way. Dr. Copper's test has broken down. The fact that he showed it was useless, when it was to the advantage of the monster to have that uselessness not known, would seem to prove he is human.
1: I know I'm human. I can't prove it either. One of us is a liar, for that test cannot lie, and it says one of us is. I gave proof that the test was wrong, which seems to prove I'm human, and now Gary has given that argument which proves me human, which he, as the monster, should not do. Round and round and round and round and round and it doesn't have to prove one of us is a monster. It doesn't have to prove that at all. If we're all monsters, it works the same. We're all monsters. All of us. Conant and Gary and I and all of you.
0: Thanks, McCready.
2: Hey, that's right, McCready. You were on your way to an MD when you took up meteorology, weren't you?
3: Yes, but it's been a while. Dr. Copper could be right. I know I'm human, but of course can't prove it. I'll repeat the test for my own information. It reacts to human blood, too, so they aren't both monsters.
2: I didn't think they were. That wouldn't suit the monster either. We could have destroyed them if we knew. Why hasn't the monster destroyed us, do you suppose?
3: Elementary, my dear Watson. The monster wants to have life forms available. It cannot animate a dead body, apparently. It is just waiting until the best opportunities come. We who remain human, it is holding in reserve.
4: Hey, would I know if I was a monster?
3: I don't know, but there's one thing this damn serum is good for at that. Van, will you help me? The rest of you better stick together here. We'll be back in a few minutes.

0: You've been gone nearly an hour. What were you two doing down in Dogtown?
1: That monster is quite logical. Our immune dog was all right. We drew a little more serum for the tests. But we won't make any more.
2: Why not? Can't you try the serum test with another dog?
3: There aren't any more dogs.
4: What do you mean there aren't any more dogs?
1: They're very nasty when they start changing. But slow. That electrocution iron you made up, Barclay, is very fast. There's just one dog left. Our immune. The monster left that for us, so we could play with our little test. The rest?
0: MacReady! The dogs must have swallowed pieces of the monster, and the pieces destroyed them. The dogs were where the monster resided. I was locked up. Doesn't that prove that...
1: Sorry. Proves nothing about what you are. Only proves what you didn't do.
3: It doesn't even do that. We are helpless. Because we don't know enough. And so jittery, we don't think straight. Locked up. Ever watch a white corpuscle go through the wall of a blood vessel? It sticks out a pseudopod, and there it is. On the far side of the wall.
5: No dogs. It has to imitate men now. And locking up doesn't do any good. There's no other test?
3: Copper was perfectly right. The serum test could be absolutely definitive if it hadn't been contaminated.
1: Wonder how many of us are monsters. All the dogs were. We thought we were safe. Somehow it got Copper. Or you, Gary. At least one of you is a monster. Yet there's no way to tell. Both of you have even suggested actions contrary to the thing's aims.
3: Van, I think you've just given me an idea. Let's get everyone into the ad building. Van, Barclay, with me. There is a way to tell who's who. One that depends on a basic quality of the monsters, not on us. It's related to the behavior of Gary and Dr. Copper. How even though one of them is a monster, both took actions contrary to the aims of the thing. That leads me to think that any part of the thing that is separated from the whole becomes a newly formed individual in its own right, complete with an instinct for survival. Any part, even a drop of blood, trying to escape from a hot needle. Barclay, be ready with that electrocutor of yours. Van, suppose you be first on this. Human, I'd say. By the way, don't get too interested in this. We have with us some unwelcome ones, no doubt. So be prepared. Van, you relieve Barclay at the switch. And now, I'll try to show you what I already know. That I, too, am human. Conan, how about you next? Barclay! At least we know it works.
5: Connett was one of the finest men we had here. And 5 minutes ago, I'd sworn he was a man. Those damnable things are more than imitation.
3: Gary, you're next.

0: 14 of them. 14 out of 37.
1: We're taking them outside. We've got 15 smashed crates, half a ton of coal, and presently we'll add 10 gallons of kerosene. We've dumped acid on every spilled drop, every torn fragment. We're going to incinerate those.
0: Sounds like a good plan. I wonder... You haven't said whether Blair...
1: Blair! We forgot him! So much else going on, and since Blair refused to have any contact with us, even wedged shut the slot in the door we made to give him food through. Ben, Barclay, Norris, we need to check out Blair.
2: Blair's smokestack. There's nothing coming from it. It's 37 below. Blair! Blair!
1: Shut up and hurry. He may be trying a long hike. If we have to go after him, the planes, the tractor's disabled.
3: Albatross. First of the season, and wandering way inland for some reason. If a monster's loose... won't come back.
4: This crack. It isn't Blair. It's kneeling on something on the bunk. Something like a knapsack, only it lifts.
1: Van, Barclay, take out the door on three. I'll fry it with the blowtorch. Norris, back us up with your revolver. One, two, three!
3: It's making a break for it!

0: No more. It didn't split?
1: It had other things to think about. What was it doing?
0: Wise boys we are. Smash Magneto so planes won't work. Rip the boiler tubing out of the tractors. And leave that thing alone for 6 days in his shack, alone and undisturbed.
1: What is that?
0: Not exactly sure, but I can guess pretty well. That's atomic power. That stuff to the left. A neat little thing for doing what men have been trying to do with 100-ton cyclotrons and so forth. It separates neutrons from heavy water, which he was getting from the surrounding ice.
1: Where did he get all... Oh, of course. The thing couldn't be locked in. Or out. He's been through all the apparatus caches. Lord, what minds that race must have.
0: The shimmery sphere. I think it's a sphere of pure force. Neutrons can pass through any matter, and he wanted a supply reservoir of neutrons. Just project neutrons against silica, calcium, beryllium, almost anything, and the atomic energy is released. That thing is the atomic generator. And did you notice what it was working on when we came in? Look, up at the ceiling.
2: Some kind of backpack. Hey, it's really difficult to pull down.
0: Anti-gravity. Yes, we had them stopped, with no planes and no birds yet. But they had coffee tins and radio parts and glass and the machine shop at night. And a week all to itself. America in a single jump, with anti-gravity powered by the atomic energy of matter. Oh yeah, we had them stopped. And in another half an hour, that thing would have left. And we'd have stayed in Antarctica and shot down any moving thing that came from the rest of the world.
3: But the Albatross, do you suppose?
0: With this thing almost finished?
2: But how do we know? How do we know it wasn't infected? Or that it was the first Albatross to pass over?
3: We don't.
2: So?
1: We wait. Wait and see what happens.

0: So Ends Who Goes There by John C. Alzadek and Dana Perry Hayes. Tonight's story of Suspense. Suspense is produced by Blue Hours Productions and recorded at Melrose Music in Hollywood, California. Tonight's radio drama was adapted for radio by John C. Alzadek and Dana Perry Hayes from the short story by John W. Campbell. Steve Moulton was MacReady. Damon Crawl was Blair. Rocky Serta was Commander Gary. Daniel Hackman was Doc Copper. Sean Hackman was Norris. Christopher Duva was Connett. Jeff Kirshner was Barclay. And John C. Alzadek was Van Wall. I'm Damon Crawl. Next week at this time, tune in again for another study in Suspense.
1: WBAI, New York.

Well, I don't suppose I need to tell you who that was. I would like to know how YouTube considers that the clean version. Did I mention this program may contain frank language? And if you will be offended by such language, get the hell out of here until 2 o'clock when... Opposition. I can never think what it's called. At any rate, they will be along at 2 o'clock, and we've lost the time for the strange Dr. Weird, but we can still squeeze in Beyond the Green Door. It's only a 4-minute little shorty. And then Lost Rare, an incredibly insightful edition of Gene Shepherd coming up. But first, Basil Rathbone, Beyond the Green Door, stories by Robert Sheckley. Stay tuned. This is the Dustbin of History, WBAR New York. And of course, before that, we heard Who Goes There.

0: Drake had no wish to climb Everest. One of the smaller peaks would suit him fine. A foothill was even better, since Drake only wanted a story to tell his friends. The travel agency understood perfectly. They arranged for a guide and all equipment, and they sent Drake up a little Himalayan foothill. But Himalayan foothills are apt to run to size, and even a reliable guide can't predict everything. So that was how Drake found himself stormed in less than 5 miles from Qatar. It was absurd, but not at all dangerous. Their tent was strong, and they had enough provisions to outlast the storm. There was nothing to do but relax and wait. Drake's Nepalese guide spoke English. Quite naturally, he talked about the Yeti, the abominable snowman of the Himalayas. Drake listened to tales of the huge white brute's enormous strength and its bloodthirsty habits, how it raided the surrounding villages, sometimes carrying off a yak, sometimes a herdsman, and always with a scream of savage triumph that killed a man's soul. Drake laughed at all this. But 2 days and nights of storm did nothing to improve his nerves. At night, the wind would tug at the tent ropes. Hail tapped on the canvas, and it sounded like the scratching of fingernails. The ice creaked under the snow with a noise like monstrous footsteps. He waited anxiously when the guide went out to find a safe way down the snowbanks. Drake saw something moving toward him across the snow. It was manlike and colored a dirty white. When he came closer, Drake saw that it had nothing but a tiny black opening where a face should have been. Drake tried to keep his wits about him, but then the creature screamed. Scream rose with shattering intensity, higher and louder than anything a human throat could produce, a murderous howl that forced Drake into action. He turned and fled from that shrieking apparition and ran blindly over the edge of the hill. The drop wasn't much from the Himalayas, but it was 200 feet or so onto a sheet of ice harder than stone. The guide returned just too late. He stared at the approaching white figure. The figure unzipped a white parka hood, which had been laced tightly to protect his face. The face was in near shock. "What happened?" he asked. The guide thought Drake had gone mad. There seemed no other explanation. "Well, maybe that's it," the man in the white parka said. "If only it held out a few more minutes. The agency sent us to bring him down. My partner is just over the rise. We almost lost our snowmobile in the drifts." "I heard you," the guide said. "Sure," said the rescuer. "But why didn't Drake hear? We had that engine going like a pack of banshees." The guide shrugged. Who could tell why a man scoffed at the Yeti, but ran over a cliff to escape a snowmobile?
1: And perhaps we'll be able to get in another Beyond the Green Door on next week's program. We certainly will welcome back the strange Dr. Weird. But right now, let me find my Facebook page so I can see what we're doing. Ooh, ooh. Ooh, ooh, oh, who the bleep are you? All right, Gene Shepherd, lost Gene Shepherd from the Heinz collection, of course, because that's where we're getting all of our lost programs from now. October 11th, 1962, program that's dubbed It's My Material. Shepherd complains throughout most of the program about people ripping him off. Why? Because he's on the radio and he can't copyright his material. But people are stealing it left and right and getting famous for it. More famous than Shepherd. I think he's got a reasonable beef here, as you will hear as we listen to Lost Gene Shepherd, available nowhere else but right here in the dustbin of history, WBAI, New York.
2: Well, the thing that you have to do is to learn technique.

if you're going to do something about the things that bug you. Now, you see, the things that man fears most, he puts into a lovable framework. Yeah, it's just like we have this radiation counter that's used for atom bombs and stuff. What do you want? Do you want this raised up? You want it over like this? Now, what's the matter? All right, how's that? Is that okay? All right. The thing, sometimes I have a feeling that all of our equipment here came from Van Cortlandt Street, the other end of Van Cortlandt Street, you know? So it's the stuff where all those little old microphones finally settled down through the alluvial mud of the electronic world, and finally they formed this deep layer of junk, what they used to call radio junk. And among things that you'll find in the radio junk pile, Eddie, are microphones of the kind that you push the button in the back and surprise and mystify your friends, do commercials, do police calls and all that stuff from the next room. Well, folks, you'd be surprised to know that this is the kind of microphone I'm using here tonight. I'm pushing the button in the back, and I am amazing and mystifying my friends who do not believe I'm actually on the radio. And this is just a big trick. All of it is a trick on you to convince my friends that I really am on the radio. You see, I actually work at Woolworths on the time. One, two, three, four. You're amazed and mystified. There's nothing like it. It's fantastic. It's electronics. Help, help, help. I'm drowning. And you see, there's nothing to it. Amaze and mystify your friends. It's fantastic. You know, speaking of the fantasy, a couple of days ago, it was announced in the New York Times, which is very official. I mean, there's no question about it. They only print the news that's fit to print. By the way, I'd like to point out that the loaded word in that sentence is fit. That's a loaded word. It's a terrible loaded word. Well, anyway, they only print the news that's fit to print, and all the rest of the news, of course, is not fit to print, I presume. I don't know whether this is censorship. We're going to have to... The New York Times, right there on the front page, says that it is a... Oh, test 1, 2, 3, 4, 4, 4, 4. Boy. Well, talk about being amazed and sensitive. I'm very sensitive tonight. Speaking of the sensitivity that is part of man's continual bugging action today, the world is now full of sensitive people, and I tell you what their sensitivity results in and really resolves itself into is, how come, what's all this, they're doing it to me? As though the war or whatever is coming up is a plot against them. And there's, no, what do you mean, of course, stop it, of course, in a pig's ear. That only in America, though, has it reached an art form, being bugged. And those who are bugged are called genuine artists. I'm not so sure that Melville was actually bugged. I suspect he was amused. One never gets that impression from J.D. Salinger. If there's anything that Salinger takes seriously, it's J.D. Salinger. And I'm curious, you know, about this whole phenomenon of being bugged. It is called, and of course they call it all sorts of things. Sensitivity is one of the pet phrases. Speaking of pet phrases, a guy made a comment today in one of the newspapers. I forget who it was, one of the reviewers. And he was reviewing an off-Broadway play, and he says, strangely enough, all the people in this play are heterosexual. He said, this is really avant-garde theater for off-Broadway. It could cause a whole new trend. Speaking of being bugged. But again, getting back to the theater, the theater page of the New York Times, it had a little bit in there about how they were going to make a musical out of Hitler, which I think is very lovable. And since that time, people have been submitting to me various songs that obviously are going to be part of this thing. For example, one of the best that's been submitted so far is when Ja, das ist ein Bierhallputsch, Ja, das ist ein Bierhallputsch, oh, du schöner, deutsches Oberalles, Ja, das ist ein Bierhallputsch, Ja, das ist ein Bierhallputsch, Ja, das ist ein Bierhallputsch, Sieg Heil, Sieg Heil, Sieg Heil. All right, then the chorus comes in, Ja, das ist ein Bierhallputsch, Ja, das ist ein Bierhallputsch, oh, du schöner, oh, du schöner. What a great idea for a musical. But nevertheless, this is a part of the... This is a very interesting idea. I can think of some other ones. I can think of the Bells and Bounce, a few other wonderful titles that will undoubtedly be used in any musical about Hitler. But
We're of course living in parlous times. There's no question about it. But then again, when has man ever not? Only in America do we feel that the parlous times can be cured up by a congressional investigation. Every time somebody flubs the dub, we have a congressional investigation to find out who was responsible for that. I believe that in a great republic such as all of us live in, a great American republic, which goes all the way back to the founding fathers who established this nation on a basis of honesty, reliability, and a fear of God, that we must, in the end, find out who is responsible for the chicanery. Well, this is always great for the folks back home. Oh, yeah, it gets votes and gets all kinds of things. It'll never clear up the basic problem, though, which is one half of man is ideal and the other half is pure fathead. And to be able to determine whose fault it is that there's fatheadedness in man, literally, is trying to determine why man was born with two ears. Or who was responsible if only man had been born with 17 fingers on his left hand? He could have been magnificent as a guitar player, and I'd like to know who was responsible for this ridiculous oversight. Well, I'm sorry, Daddy, that's the way we are. Turtles were not born to have pornographic inscriptions carved on their shells. You know, that's the way it is. There are times when you just have to shrug your shoulders and say that's the way it is, as opposed to saying that's life. That's very different. You know, speaking of that's life, I think a little romantic guitar music would not be amiss at this point, Eddie. Please. We must preface this first, oh friends and neighbors and fellow sufferers, fellow travelers along the great yellow brick road of life. A brief word of explanation. There is no question about it that no matter what mundane activity that man is involved in, he must at all costs romanticize it. Somehow make it into the world of art. For example, the other day there was an article all about this new big hotel that stands up here like a gigantic good humor bar right in the midst of our poor little life. And it was a big thing that appeared in the New York Times. And one of my favorite phrases out of that exercise in creative writing was the phrase that said, "The Americana is the result of creative financing." That's creative money lending. Somehow, we have coupled the money lender now with Van Gogh, and they are marching together to create a better and more beautiful world. And so it is, and so it always will be. And here is a superb example of it, culled from the pages of the Ladies' Home Journal, of all places, which, in their way, they have culled from the journal of an insurance company. Are you ready? It's entitled, "Saturdays Are Special." The phone rang, and Polly was about to put the baby down and dash to answer when she remembered. It was Saturday, and Joe was home. How could she have forgotten, with the leisurely Saturday smell of bacon in the air, the nice noise of old Joe in the kitchen? Joe got the phone, and Polly finished changing Lisa and carried her out to her high chair in the kitchen. The coffee was made and the orange juice poured, and Polly put her arms around Joe, knowing herself blessed. "Thanks," she said. "For what?" Joe stood looking down at her. Polly made a small, feminine, helpless gesture. "For the coffee, and for living with me and everything," she said, and she turned quickly to give Lisa her orange juice. Do you suppose she'll ever be a gorgeous thing invited to restaurants by moonstruck young men? "Ha ha, not a chance," Joe answered her in his jovial way. "This kid's gonna be around till we're old people. She's fat, she's wrinkled, and she drools. Let's face it, baby, we got a spinster."
he said in his lovable way. Polly turned, and meeting the laughter in his eyes, "Oh, you're fun," she said. I love it when you're home. You know, Joe, I wish you'd retire. Joe snapped his fingers. "That reminds me," he said. I've been talking to our Rock of Gibraltar insurance guy. That was he who was on the phone. I asked him to come over around noon today." Polly turned away quickly and busied herself at the sink, rinsing Lisa's cup and then warming the bottle under the hot water faucet. She fought to keep back the sudden scalding tears, the unreasonable aunt's anger that rose in her. "Why does he have to come today?" she asked finally. Today, when we're all home together. I was just so Saturday morning happy, and now..." She started to cry. "And now you want me to think about you leaving me forever." "Well, come and have your coffee," Joe said gently. And she felt his kind, strong hands on his shoulder. She sat down next to him, thinking that breakfast with someone you love is possibly the best meal of all. Incidentally, Joe went on, I'm not just crazy about the picture of you, you know, a ravishing, solvent widow. Polly started to protest, but Joe continued. But we're not two sentimental kids this year, darling. We're a mom and pop with some unfinished business." He scooped Lisa out of the high chair and held her on his lap. "She may need plastic surgery, dentures, a huge dowry." Joe rested his chin on Lisa's sun-bleached blonde head and looked at his wife. He wasn't joking now. "I want to take care of my girls," he told her. It's a longing a man has, Polly, to protect the people he loves. Outside the window, a passing shower sent fat drops of rain exploding on the patio tiles. Suddenly he smiled. "You know, Polly, you know what insurance is like," he said. "It's like wanting to put up an umbrella for you when it's raining." Polly put down her coffee cup. "Like an umbrella," she mused. "Funny how an umbrella made life insurance seem friendly somehow, and not at all terrifying." She was studying Joe's face, understanding at last. When he said, I want to put all of us under that umbrella. Please let me, darling." "On one condition," Polly said at last, "that you stay around and enjoy retiring on that policy with us, darling." She leaned over and kissed Lisa's upturned nose. With me," she amended. "That's my plan," Joe said. Somehow, Polly felt unreasonably light and happy now. Somehow, the thought of a visit from the insurance man seemed a pleasing one now, a good, comforting prospect, one more special part of a very special day. She jumped up. "Golly, I'd better get going. I don't want to be caught in this housecoat when your umbrella man comes." This is WOR speaking of friendly umbrella men, and we'll be here until, well, who knows when. In New Yorkie, I have a suspicion this station is going to be going in the 35th century, and there'll be a gambling. There's always in England, there'll be a John B. And while we're on this, you know, can't you just see this thing lends itself to a beautiful thing? Come on, Dad, just bring that. Yeah, that's been there. No, the little guitar music. Now, don't give me the wrong record there. That's right. There you go. The phone rang, and Polly was about to put the baby down and dash to answer when she remembered it was Saturday and Joe was home. How could she have forgotten with the leisurely Saturday smell of bacon in the air? The nice noise of old friendly Joe in the kitchen. She turned and said, "Who's on the phone?" "So, well,
I didn't want to tell you, but I called the plumber. It's about the John. But Joe, it's Saturday, and the touch of autumn is on the leaves. And little Lisa is crying in the crib. It's time to get in the MG and run and fly and fly. She's not just a moment, honey. We put up with that John for a long time. And I, your husband, know that there's some things that a man has to provide for his family. And I want to do it. It's deep inside here. Polly stifled a choking sob. She had never quite looked at it that way. Joe went on. You see, I called old Joe Bodkin, who's our friendly neighborhood plumber. Joe is going to come this afternoon with his little bag of tricks. That plunger and that big wrench that he has. And you'll know just how much I love you then. And of course, it seems to be a little inconvenient now, but it's going to be so wonderful tonight when you go in and you close that door. You realize that, honey, I really love you. It's easy enough to send flowers. It's easy enough to take a girl out to 21 and to take little Lisa out and dandle her on my knee and take you out of an afternoon in the MG. But there are times when a man has to face life the way it really is. Polly put down her coffee cup and looked a long, solemn look at Joe's eyes. She realized now that he was not joking. He was telling her what manhood life and the American way was about. And for the first time, she knew that Joe Bodkin was a friend that she'd never really properly understood. And so she stood up and says, I'll take off this bikini and I'm going to put something on decent for Joe. Because when Joe comes with that plunger, I don't want to offend him. And I want to be ready for our Saturday morning friend. And she went into the next room with her heart singing. And just then the phone rang. Joe was on his way. And Saturday was turning out to be more beautiful than any Saturday had been in a long time.

There, doesn't that feel good? I mean, kind of warm and kind of comfy. It's good to be loved, I'll tell you. There's nothing like it. Speaking of being loved, there is something that I must say that has been bothering me for a long time. And as old Bert Parks would say, seriously, friends, for a moment, I keep getting letters from people. Now, don't come to just to pay attention. Just come on. Don't you? He knows how to handle a thing, honey. It's all right. I keep getting letters that are very interesting. Letters from people who write and who will say to me, you know, I read something that reminded me very much of you in a short story or in a poem or in a play or in a cartoon, and they will send it to me very, very well-meaning, you know, and they'll say, you certainly would want to go see that play, or you certainly would want to read this book, because it really reminded me of you. And then once in a while, I'll get a letter from somebody who will say, I just read a book by so-and-so, and he says something in that book that I heard you say some time ago, and I want to know whether or not you stole it. Well, I want to make something very clear. I want to talk to you a little bit about that. That I've been on the radio here in New York City now since 1954. I've been on in the East since 1950. Are you aware of that? I'm on a very powerful station on the East Coast in Philadelphia. That's a long time. That's 12 years. And in those 12 years, I've done many things on the air, as you probably are aware, to those of you who have listened with any degree of frequency. These are my things. I'd like to point this out. That I use the air not to transmit other people's ideas, but radio. Now, recently, there's been a great splurge of people whom I happen to know specifically are listeners. People who have written plays, one particular play that's a big hit on Broadway, a novel that is just coming out. One guy wrote me a thing. So this might be interesting. I suppose I shouldn't talk about this, but I want to clear up something that I don't get a chance. I never answer letters, and I'm answering a letter. This is a kind of like a public letter. I recently got a book from a guy who inscribed the book. Inside, he wrote to me, he says, I hope you don't mind, but I borrowed you as a character in this book. Well, inside the book is a character who says things taken directly off of my show. And now, word for word, you see, this is interesting. But nowhere in the book is it identified that this really was Gene Shepherd, who really did say these things, that it wasn't the writer who wrote it down who said it, it was Gene Shepherd. So the implication, of course, is that they feel they can borrow my material under the guise of borrowing a character. Now, it's quite authentic to use somebody's character, but to use somebody's material is another thing. The point I'm making here is that most writers don't feel that what I do on the radio is officially mine because it's on the radio. You follow what I'm saying there? I have just said it as though I am not working at my trade as hard as they work at theirs. As though, and I'm sure that writer X would never think of borrowing from writer B. I'm not saying these people are dishonest. Well, maybe they are, I don't know. But they don't think anything is wrong in borrowing from me, word for word and verbatim. A short story appeared in the New Yorker here about a year and a half ago that was taken directly from one of my broadcasts, practically word for word. There have been dozens of cartoons that have appeared that have been the result. And whenever I use a New Yorker cartoon, I identify it as that. I'll say, there's a cartoon in the New Yorker, or there's a great cartoon I saw in the songs. You've heard me do that. And so dozens of cartoons will appear that some guy will hear something funny on the show, and the next couple of weeks you'll see a cartoon will pop up. Now, I'm not trying to say that I am not influenced by other people from time to time. But I don't recall ever knowingly taking someone else's material. And I'm sure that writers who take my material do not think it's really taking material. That's the fascinating thing about it, because radio has an identity. I was told by a writer one time
Very interesting statement. This is a writer. And one, in fact, this was a guy who writes for a famous television personality. And this television personality made Time magazine with a comment that had been taken directly off my radio show 1 week prior to the time he made the comment. And in fact, it was considered to be the best comment about that situation. Do you remember when we had the newspaper strike in New York? Well, I ran into one of the writers from that show, and I asked him about this. And he looked at me with a funny look, and he says, well, you know, you just say these things. It isn't the... I said, what do you mean I just say these things? He says, well, you're on the radio. You know, you just talk. I says, I talk and you write. You're saying that what I do then is not as official as what you do. He says, well, that's the way it is. And walked away. He got a raise, by the way, of about $500 for that remark. Interesting. And so the thing, I hope I'm making something clear here. I'm not trying to sound like a sorehead or begrudging it. I'm just saying that there is a new game now among real listeners. That is the game of spotting stuff that has been taken off the show. And I'm curious about how many of you have seen things. I would be interested. I would like to see. Send them in. I'm curious about it. I'll point it out because you know, it's interesting. My show is a continuing thing. You see, and one of the most fascinating cases is a nightclub comic who took four of his top routines off my Saturday morning show, and one of them made him nationally famous. And it was put on an LP, and immediately when the LP became a big thing and it made the guy famous, 1,000 listeners called me and says, for crying out loud, what do you think of the thing that happened on the Sullivan Show last night? Well, what can you say, you know? And then about 6 or 7 months later, when someone approached him on this, he says, well, we all borrow from one another. How's that for putting it on the line? Didn't deny it. So it's a fascinating problem. My problem is compounded by the fact that radio is a peculiar medium in that people resent you ever repeating your best material. Somehow people want guys on television to repeat their material. For example, if you're a nightclub comic, people say, why don't you do that funny thing you do about the thing with the rolling the bowling balls? That's a very funny thing. I saw that done in the nightclub. People have their favorite bits by nightclub comics. You know what I'm talking about? Whereas if I repeat a story on the air, I immediately get 35 letters from people saying, what's the matter? You're losing your touch, man. I heard that story 2 years ago. And they resent it. Fascinating. In spite of the fact it might be a great story, they resent it. I guess it's the nature of radio. There are a lot of mysterious things about this medium, and I suppose a lot of people who listen to me don't believe that I am really working at what I do, literally. I'm serious about what I do, and when I come in here every night I don't just think it up on the elevator coming in here. it doesn't work that way, and yet, on the other hand, well, there's all kinds of things. There's a Broadway play, for example, that has long stretches of things taken directly, word for word, off my show. And I'm continually getting letters from nice, well-meaning people saying, Mr. Shepard, you should go see that show because, gee, I think you'd like it. yeah, I sure love it. And nowhere along the line does anyone bother to even not only give you credit, but they don't even... see, and also there's another thing, too, that critics form a great backbone of communication in this country. Radio is rarely given the honor or the dignity of being literally the subject for a critic. Now, the only thing that a critic will occasionally do, he will write some news about radio, like Charlie Brown was fired at WY something, something, something, he's being replaced by Fred Murphy. That's the end of it. That's not criticism, of course. Whereas, if a guy writes a play, immediately 8 or 9 top critics write about it, and they comment on him. And that's the end of it. That is called officially then his work. Where he got it, no one ever bothers to think. No one ever stops to think. I'm not saying that there are not creative people in other areas, of course. Don't immediately leap to the other side of the thing. But a lot of things that you see that remind you of me are more than coincidence, baby, is what I'm saying. Because you know this radio show has been broadcast now since 1950 in the eastern area, on a 50-kilowatt station, and it covers something like 20 states.
And there are a lot of little, and you know, one of the hardest things for a creative writer to come up with is an idea. And if an idea comes out, boy, I'm telling you, it's like the vultures in May descending on a poor cow that has finally stumbled by the wayside. I mean, they land, I mean, the flapping of wings. Now, I'm not saying you should or should be able to copyright an idea, but the point being here that I want to get the record straight. I do not want people to think that if you see a cartoon that reminds you of something that I once did 2 months ago, don't think this is purely coincidence. It could be, again, on the other hand. But you're bending over backwards when even the commas are in the right place. That's what we call the funny coincidence department, courtesy of the New Yorker. But I'm amused by it, and don't think for a minute that I'm irritated and bugged. As you can tell, really, I find it very amusing because I figure that what I do, and I'm glad I do it, and I enjoy doing it. And I get enough out of that. I settle for that. And I think that it's more than most men ever get out of their lives anyway. The other things which come will or will not, and that's just the way it is. And I'm not worried about that. I'm not aiming for Mr. Kerr to review me. That doesn't particularly bother me. But I do enjoy what I do, and I will continue to do it as long as I'm able to do it. So don't think for one. You know, people keep coming to me. I keep getting bugged by an agent here, for example. The other day, he said, Shepard, you're a fool for doing your stuff on the radio. Because he said, for one thing, nobody thinks the radio is official. He says, what you ought to do is cut out radio completely and write a play. Put your ideas in a play. Well, that could be done easily. In fact, I've already done a couple of them. And in fact, you remember an off-Broadway play that I did in 1958, Look, Charlie, which was well-received, and I enjoyed doing it. But radio, to me, is a very important communication medium, just as important as any of the others. Whether or not it's accepted as that is, well, there's a great Army expression for that. Just a couple of initials there, and that's what I say. That's too bad. That's the way the world is, you know? I'm amused, and in fact, I got what really specifically set this all off was a thing that really bothered me. I got a letter from an old listener, or a person who claims they were an old listener anyway. I don't know whether they were or not. But this listener sent me a page from a book of essays that were recently published here in the United States. Highly acclaimed, tremendous acclamation to this book of essays. Well, I had known the writer off and on and had met this writer occasionally, and I know this writer has listened. That's all. So I'm pleased. That's the end of it. But this particular essay contained a thing that I had done on the show about a year ago, a specific thing about war and about men enjoying going off to war and digging the idea of being away. That one of the secret joys of war to millions of people is that their lives have settled into a certain area of existence and there's no way to get out of it gracefully. Well, what is more graceful than to be called to the colors for a cause? How many guys ever have a cause in their lives of any kind that they really can fight for? And so I did a whole thing about this. Well, anyway, this well-meaning listener wrote me this thing and sent me a copy of this and said, I'm beginning to wonder now whether you really are creative. I see where you got this idea. And the book, by the way, had only been out about 2 months. So I said, this has got to stop, you know. You've heard him, Ed, all along the line. And the intriguing thing about it, of course, you got to understand you cannot copyright something you do on the radio, but you can copyright what you do in a book, even if it's badly said. And you know, sometimes when I read some of the things that have been taken, I want to shake the guy and say, but you missed the point. Here, let me sit down and I'll give you the punchline and then it'll become something real. His tape recorder wasn't working that night very well, you know, or something like that. And he got half of it. And I want to shake him, you know. But I just thought I'd say something along that. You know, speaking of columns, and I give credit. You know, you've heard me talk about one of the wild, macabre things that we have in our world. I think as men, yeah, now the next thing, Eddie, no, not that. No, yeah, that's it, that baby, you know what I'm doing. The wild, macabre world that we live in, that, you see, as we become more
uninvolved, the alienation problem sets in as society becomes more technique-minded. Do you know that there is a new makeup now called technique? How's this for worshiping at a false idol? However, technique will do anything in the American life. We believe that if you have the proper technique, you can become almost anything. In short, if you get the right book, you can lose 40 pounds. If you get the right book, you can become a fantastic, exploding, dynamic character. This is the Dale Carnegie syndrome. We believe that if you get the right book, you can develop a point of view. A book called Point of View. 7 Easy Ways to Arrive at a Viewpoint. Yes, 5 golden minutes a day will give you an absolutely impeccable viewpoint. 7 minutes a week can produce in you a feeling of deep repose, can produce in you a tremendous self-confidence. You will control and manipulate men like a tiger. Yeah, that's the way Americans are. Well, for example, recently we came out with a machine. You know that there's a new machine I will read to you now that was taken from one of the newspapers, the United Press, as a matter of fact. General Electric said Monday it's developed an electronic brain that punishes itself for giving the wrong answer. Computer Bipad 2. Christened Bipad 2, the computer can cure its own nervous breakdown by means of a punish button that detours information around the brain's damaged area. Oh, you fathead, it says. Oh, no, no. Oh, no, no, you flubbed it again. Oh. Boom, boom, boom, boom, boom. Right answer. You notice that we name this creature Bipad 2. Do you know what you are called scientifically? Say it once to yourself. All you do is change one letter, and Daddy, you are... I mean, in all ways, we're tipping our hand, really. I'm seriously. The next machine, computer 1742, they'll call a Fred W. Johnson. I'm serious. I'm waiting for people to have... believe me, you have names now. Your name will be finally a number. I say within the next 50 years. You will, literally, you'll be a number. Names will be outmoded. Because they're becoming outmoded now. The reason for a name, of course, was identification. 1,000 years ago. How many times do you identify yourself with your number today? Far more than you do with your name, seriously. At your friendly bank, they got numbers now. You go in, you give them your number, and that's all there is to it. They don't look at your face, your name, your character. They look at your number. Well, in the end, the name has to become a vestigial thing like the appendix, and it will drop off. Either that or it will be excised. It will be cut off. It will be just removed, period. Forget that ridiculous thing. Number 37, 6SJ7 dash flash boomp. You know, you're in business now. Well, on the other hand, we have taken numbers away from machines. Machines used to be called 707D. Now they're called Bipad 2. Really? This is an interesting change. Don't think for a minute it isn't significant. You say, oh, this is little. No, it is not. Now almost all machines have names. And I'm sure that since we have a machine that can punish itself, the next step, of course, is a machine that has a compulsion to confess. No. Tell them to wait downstairs. Everybody. Why did you come up here? He knows that. It has a compulsion to confess. That'll be the next machine. It'll be called Raskolnikov 1. You see, Crime and Punishment 3, Series D. And it's a machine that just sits there in the corner and repents to beat the blazes, you know, weeps and wails. And finally, there will be eventually a machine that is capable of revenge. Will be the machine that will blame. It'll be the final one, of course, will be the bugged machine. The machine that is so sensitive that it feels rotten and becomes beat. The machine that sits around and plays guitars and yells and hollers and walks around with signs and blames its parents. And who do you think its parents are? Come on, Eddie, don't sit there. Who do you think its parents are? Now I got him to have a machine in there. Yeah, it was General Cut it out. I'm sorry. I'm sorry. It's the way it is. Now, the other, the deep, solemn, heavy.
My John Sherwood from the Evening Star. Isn't that the lovely name for a newspaper? The Evening Star. Washington, D.C. My John Sherwood. If the dead in the 10-acre cemetery near Wheaton could speak again, they would bark, meow, quack, and chirp. 36 inches below the manicured green at 1363 Georgia Avenue lie the remains of 25,000 pets of all species, breeds, sizes, shapes, and colors. And the glowing eulogies carved into the white marble tombstones at Aspen Hill Pet Cemetery are embarrassing compared with the headstones marking human graves in the Gate of Heaven Cemetery across the street. People are lucky to get an occasional R.I.P. scratched into their markers. One Aspen Hill testimonial laments the sudden passing of a canine in this manner. High up in the courts of heaven, a little dog, angel, waits. With the other angels, he will not play, but sits alone at the gate. For I know that my master will come, says he, and when he comes, he will ask for me. Amen. There must be a place way up there where the late masters and pets will meet again, according to other engraved eulogies like, sleep, dearly beloved. Mommy is with you now. Or they wish that we may play together again on some far-off hill. The burial, some of them in mink-lined ceramic or solid copper caskets, cost anywhere from $50,000 to $8,000, depending on the type of complete mortuary service ordered. S. Alfred Nash, owner of the graveyard since 1961, is a retired Washington undertaker, people type. I have seen more real sorrow here than in my 31 years of undertaking, he says. These people come to an undertaker because they want to, not because they have to. Mr. Nash averages a burial a day, mostly dogs and cats. The deceased can be picked up in a 1941 black Cadillac hearse. Full couch youth caskets in which white satin are lined with ruffled pillows and slumber blankets are on display with a dozen other coffins of varying prices. Founded in 1920, the unusual Montgomery County Cemetery has witnessed scenes of fantastic hysteria and screaming fits in the tiny air-conditioned funeral home. Some persons bring ministers and prayer books and read religious rites over the corpse. They kneel and kiss and pet the animal. Others are formal and unemotional. The ashes of one A. Wilson Maddox are buried next to an almost life-size likeness of his pet greyhound. The man's tiny tombstone is completely obscured by the statue of his dog. Mickey is a Boston bull pup sealed in a handsome white marble mausoleum, the memorial to our precious pet, cost about $12,000. Sonny Boy has a color photograph in ceramic fixed on a large polished ebony stone. It shows him on his once daily visit to the bank carrying his master's deposit in his mouth, thereby showing both things that the owner honored and revered in his life in one fell picture. A 6-foot high obelisk flanked by a pair of reclining stone cats marks the grave of a stray mouser. Pets are often buried with the favorite toys or blankets and trinkets. Balls and trinkets decorate the plots along with miniature American flags, plastic flowers, and bright pink crosses. The stones consistently refer to our darling baby and mommy and daddy. Mr. Nash has one thing he must never forget. Always call a mongrel a blend. Dog owners don't like it if their undertaker calls their mongrel a mongrel. And be careful about the religious ceremonies. There are Protestant dogs. There are Catholic dogs. There are Jewish dogs.
There are even a few Zen Buddhist dogs. But be very careful.

Gene Shepherd from October 11th, 1962. That's my material. And that's it for this edition of the Dustbin of History. Next week, Inner Sanctum will return. So will the strange Dr. Weird. We'll have another episode of Exploring Tomorrow. And more lost Gene Shepherd. I'm your curator and janitor, Max Fee. Thanks for listening. We'll see you next week. I'll be here Sunday night for the Golden Age of Radio. Oh, Eva Marie Saint, the only radio program I can find. We will listen to that. And Gunsmoke and stuff. Good night.

0: finished with the show. What do you want me to do now?
1: Did you have a good time in there?
0: Yeah. Oh, boy, it was fun.
1: Great. How'd you like to do it every day?
0: Yeah, yeah. That would be neat. Hey, wait a minute. Do I still get to be the janitor?
1: Sure.
0: Oh, okay. Victor.

0: 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Time now for Uncontrolled. That's what you say. Uncontrolled Opposition. I probably won't remember next week, but here it is, the 66th episode. War as a Depopulation Strategy. NATO versus Russia with Draco Bosnick. Right here, right now, WBAI New York.
1: Why have you asked me to come here?
2: I want you to help me write my will.
1: How may I help?
2: Well, how does it begin?
1: I believe you state your name and that you are of sound mind.
2: Do I have to prove that?
1: No, just say so.
2: And then what?
1: You say how you want your estate divided.
2: I don't have an estate.
1: A living person does not have an estate, but there is estate planning.
2: You mean for when I will have an estate?
1: When you are no longer a living person.
2: Like before I was born?
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0: attendants, prepare for takeoff, please.
1: Yes, yes, yes. Good morning, good morning, good morning, good people. Man, it is the middle of the month. Already, we are at the top of the hour. It is 6:01 a.m. It is currently 57 degrees. The high today will get up to 68. Maybe we'll nudge in a little 70. Let's pray for that. Let's pray for that. And we shall see. We shall see. Well, every pre-Friday, aka Thursday, I am your pilot, Frenchie Davis, and we're going to be taking off today. You know, when you get on board, I want you to fasten your seatbelts. Of course, our flight attendants are going to take care of you. And it's going to be a special flight today. Our itinerary, we're going to be talking about the Carnival of Sadism. The Carnival of Sadism. Our departure actually probably began Thursday, October 8th, when a Pentagon official confirmed that the December 3rd firing squad execution of Fort Hood shooter Nadel Hassan would be live streamed. And the Secretary of War, Pete Hegseth, said, "We'll make sure that people are able to watch it, that it's public." He said with such enthusiasm. And a week later, the White House is hedging. The vice president says he will not watch, and a Republican congressman says live streaming executions is what jihadists do. So we have this destination, because underneath the story, what does it mean when a government turns a death into content? So, you know, I'm going to have my bar cart ready. Passengers, if you want to board, you can board at 212-209-2877. That's 212-209-2877. We are 19 days until the midterm elections. We are 19 days. And this morning, I want to talk about a sentence I did not expect to read in 2026. We'll make sure that people are able to watch it, that it's public. The Secretary of War, which has not been congressionally approved, this title has not been congressionally approved. This was the original title of the Department of Defense. But I want to remind our family that once again, this administration is usurping congressional powers and being referred to as the Secretary of War instead of the Department or the Secretary of Defense. And I'm speaking about the December 3rd, that's the date that they have set, December 3rd, execution by firing squad of Nadel Malik Hassan, the Army psychiatrist, convicted of killing 13 people and wounding 32 at Fort Hood in 2009. We are now in 2026. I also don't understand when someone is set on death row, why does it take decades to remedy this issue? That was 2009. You were not even thinking about Nadel Malik Hassan. Hassan was sentenced to death by a military jury in 2013. You were not thinking about Nadel Malik Hassan in 2013 either. President Trump approved the execution. The Army has set the date. It is December 3rd at Fort Hood, Texas. On Thursday, October 8th, a Pentagon official told reporters the execution would be live streamed. Hegseth said it would be the military's first firing squad execution since World War II. In a video posted on official Pentagon accounts, he said, "There are serious consequences for these types of things. That's interesting because we don't want to have consequence for the Second Amendment. We don't want to have regulations. We've been okay with mass shootings. We're okay with ICE killing US citizens. But there's a serious consequence for these types of things. That's the quote. And then there's the walk back. Now, the walk back has begun. So President Trump has asked about it. He said that they are making a determination about that, but he will be killed. He wanted to make sure everyone understood that he will be killed. I really don't care how he goes, as long as he goes. That's what he said. Vice President Vance said he does not know that it will happen and that if it is broadcast. JD Vance says, I'm not going to be watching. Austin Scott, who supports the execution, said live streaming executions is what jihadists do. Senator Mark Kelly said public executions are what Iran and the Taliban do. And CNN notes that the president himself has criticized public executions in Iran. No surprise there. Now, let me be clear what this conversation is and is not. Nedal Hassan was convicted of a terrible crime. 13 families lost someone. This country lost 13 souls. And many Americans believe he should die. That is a legitimate position to hold. My question is different.

0: called a lethality culture. And that's what Hesketh wants to project. And I want you to know that lethality is now the language that is used in throughout the Department of Defense, that is now referred to as the Department of War, even without congressional approval. Another, Elizabeth Smale described the plan as a spectacle. So I'm just curious though, knowing that this person killed 13 people in 2009, be honest, if this execution is live streamed, will you watch? I want to know why or why not. 212-209-2877 if you're a passenger that wants to board this flight. Is there a difference between a government carrying out a death sentence and a government broadcasting it? Where does justice and entertainment begin? Lastly, is this a slippery slope toward turning human death into content? A government that sells spectacle and calls it strength, what would you call it? 212-209-2877. Now, I just want to let you know, remind you. Of course, I have specialty drinks this morning. We have the live stream, serve live, no ice. The Pentagon says the execution of Nedal Hassan will be streamed. We have the empty seat. The vice president says he will not be watching. We have the Owensboro special, August 14th, 1936. You may not remember, but we'll talk about it today. At this live execution, there were hot dogs, popcorn, soda sold by vendors. 20,000 people gathered around a black man on gallows. Kentucky was so embarrassed that it banned public executions. Then you have the leadership ledger. There's a drink called the leadership ledgers. Count the chairs. 74% of Congress is white. 72% is male. 89% of Fortune 500 CEOs are men. One of 50 governors is black. Poor NSF, one before the numbers. And then we have the threatened man. This drink, a New Zealand study of more than 20,000 white men found that most felt no threat at all. And a small growing group felt very threatened indeed. That's coming to you neat. We're talking about the Carnival of Sadism. We're going to be flying over public executions this morning. I'll begin with my first passenger. Good morning, passenger. What's your name? Where are you flying in from?
1: Judith from the Upper West Side. This is barbarianism. There's a fantastic paper called The Comic News. It comes from Santa Cruz, California. It's a fabulous paper. I recommend people get it highly. The best cartoons, satirizing, but saying the real thing about what's going on in the world.
0: I will definitely check that out, Judith. Thank you. And I think that this even, in my opinion, I'm going to say, goes further than barbarianism, because this is a slippery slope. And over the years, the media has been diligent about desensitizing Americans around violence and death, and that is intentional. And it's very interesting when I'm traveling abroad and I have friends that are not American, and if I speak about a certain film and it has violence in it, they can't watch it. Like, they get uncomfortable just talking about it. And it just reminded me just how desensitized Americans are. And for this to

0: be live streamed, I'm like, will there be a boycott on the platform? And this will probably be live streamed on the White House website. I am curious. It is a slippery slope. And once you begin live streaming one execution, I guarantee you many more are sure to follow. And within that inclusion of those public executions, there will be innocent people executed. And we know what most of those faces will look like.
1: That's right. We're going back hundreds of years and doing what barbarian America always has done, violence and basically racism, of course. It's crazy. The whole thing is absolutely insane. And also the people that have to do the shooting, I don't know if they're going to allow them that their
0: It
1: faces
0: is
1: to
0: the
1: go on
0: military
1: television. My
0: soldiers,
1: God.
0: the army soldiers are to line up and execute this person.
1: They don't want to be seen on television.
0: Well, they'll probably be masked like ICE. Again, and so it goes, Judith. Thank you for beginning my flight this morning. I'm going to send you to first class, but what do we have this morning? We have chocolate milk, milkshake. What
1: Hot
0: are we?
1: chocolate. Hot chocolate
0: Hot
1: is
0: chocolate.
1: lovely.
0: It's fall. We're going to get you some hot chocolate. Going to make sure you have that whipped cream and a couple of sprinkles on top.
1: Thank you for everything you do. I really appreciate the show.
0: I thank you, Judith. Thank you for flying with me. And thank you for the recommendation. That's the comic newspaper.
1: Oh,
0: Thank you
1: God,
0: so
1: they're
0: much.
1: good. Oh.
0: I'm going to check it out. I look forward to you. I'll let you know
1: Yes.
0: what I think.
1: Yes.
0: Thank you so much. And let's get some more passengers on board. We're talking about the Carnival of Sadism. Will you be watching a public execution? Why or why not? I want you to be honest. Will you be curious enough to watch? Should this occur on December 3rd? Good morning, caller. What's your name and where are you flying in from?
2: Hey, good morning, Frenchie. How you doing? It's
0: I am
2: Ed from
0: great.
2: Jamaica, Queens. Good
0: Good
2: morning, good
0: morning,
2: morning.
0: Ed. Thanks for flying with me.
2: Yes. Personally, I won't be watching it. I mean, I know as far as my military experience, that this is the punishment for a soldier when the soldier commits a murderous act like this. It's a standard punishment for squad. It's the Uniform Code of Military Justice. But that being said, everything with this administration is spectacle. I mean, this country is steeped in violence. The only country in the world to use the atomic bomb. From the lynchings that used to be the picnics of the Jim Crow and slave era. This country is accustomed to violence, and this man's performance to throw red meat to his base. To get people excited for voting for him, with our mayor, with the brother out in, I believe it's Wisconsin, running for Congress. This is Muslim bashing, and that's the only reason why they're putting this thing as a live stream to throw meat to the red, to throw red meat to the base, to get votes in the midterm, and it's a stunt, it's a stunt. But this country is steeped in violence, and it's no desensitizing is the least you can say about how this is being presented. It's barbaric, it's destructive, and it's divisive. But that's what America is about.
0: It is interesting that you also speak to Muslim bashing and knowing that there are these wars and proxy wars that are occurring at this time. And we know that the Strait of Hormuz is closed at this time. And we know that we are struggling to make ends meet for fuel. And if you think that hosting this live execution is not going to create an even more difficult financial hardship for U.S. Americans, people are surely mistaken.
2: There's a thing called blowback when I was in the Army, and this is an event that will cause blowback. If it does get live streamed, which I believe it will be, it's going to be a recruiting poster for several organizations around the globe. And like I said, blowback is something that can happen. And we'll be paying for this as far as Americans in this world well after these people are gone. These are wolves that are going to fester, you know, and there could be another tragedy coming up. You're fomenting your enemy. So,
0: Ed, I agree. And as one, and let me thank you for your service. And
2: you're welcome.
0: I agree. It is fermenting. And this is why we have to talk about this. I'm going to prepare to send you to first class naturally. What specialty can my flight attendants bring you this morning?
2: A little Earl Grey tea would be nice this morning. I got a little bit of a sore throat, so.
0: Okay, well, I'm going to throw in some honey in there, okay? I need you to take care of yourself.
2: Thank you much.
0: All right. Thank you so much, Ed. And we're talking about the Carnival of Sadism. Will you be watching a live execution? Why or why not? I want you to be honest. Is there a difference between a government carrying out a death sentence and a government broadcasting it? Good morning, passenger. What's your name and where are you flying in from?
3: Yes, Frenchie Davis. Peace and blessings in Hotep. This is Brother Forrest Nance from the Disease Prevention Convention and Health Forum.
0: Thank you. Good morning.
3: I'd like to say this, Frenchie. For those of us back in the day, because I'm 69 years young, we remember the great boxing events they used to put on TV back in the day. Muhammad Ali, Sugar Ray Leonard, Marvin Hagler, Alexis Aguello, Aaron Pryor, all those wonderful fighters. We used to be able to turn our TV on the weekend and see a fight for free. Now, for those of us who remember the I'll Be Back Man, Arnold Schwarzenegger, remember he came on and he did a movie called Total Recall, where on live screen with the guy that used to be on Family Feud, he was the orchestrator of that, they had a pay-per-view where people sat in the audience and they cheered on. And if you couldn't get past three or four of their gladiators, right, which means they could take you out, okay, then you would get your freedom. I predict in the future that this will turn into a pay-per-view event, all right? Or it's grooming us as a society, because as we can see, as we're numb with a lot of things that go on in our communities, you know, somebody gets shot. Oh, sorry to hear that. Keep it pushing. When I grew up, somebody got shot. We had empathy, sympathy, and all kinds of fees for a person. So what I'm saying is, Frenchie, is that no, this is not right, all right? And with all the money that's being thrown by this government into wars, all right, and killing innocent people, they're bombing fishing boats, the genocide in Gaza, what's going on in the Kibbalah, better known as Africa, we could do better with our money, all right? And if somebody makes a mistake, because there's a lot of mental health issues, Frenchie, all right? A lot of people, unfortunately, over here in the Bronx, you probably heard of it, where this monster threw the lady with the baby off the 15th floor balcony. And mother's instinct, she cuddled, and luckily the last time I heard, the baby's in stable condition. All right, we have a lot of mental problems. But the answer is still short. No, this shouldn't be accepted. And I guarantee you, in the White House, there'll be some politicians with a bottle of cocoa butter lotion watching that and getting off at watching what the Army does to this other human being who may be in need of some type of mental health, all right, or some type of assistance. We shouldn't kill people because they kill other people, because you never know what the problem may be. And I can understand how families might say kill him or lock him up forever, but at least he won't be out in public, all right? This is a deep thing, French. I think it goes deeper than just this execution in terms of people's behavior. And I'll just rest on that. And, Frenchie, just to let you know, last time I was on, gave me that carrot juice, but it was orange. I wanted some purple carrot juice. So if you got some purple carrot juice,
0: listen,
3: I'll take
0: let me
3: that
0: get
3: with
0: you
3: my green apple and ginger.
0: We got the inventory ready. We will keep it. We will keep it ready for you. Will you be having purple carrot juice this morning? Do you want me to fix it?
3: I sure will. And put some ginger and cucumber in with that, and I'm good to go. And also, I'd just like to say, I'm calling out of Newark, New Jersey, and much praise to my teacher back in the day, Mary Baraka, who everyone, if you have any Afrocentricity about you, they knew who Mary Baraka was. Thank you.
0: Absolutely, Ashe. And Ashe, thank you so much. Off the first class you go with that purple carrot juice. And we have the ginger. We got you covered. And let's get another passenger on this flight. Good morning, passenger. What's your name and where are you flying in from?
4: Yes, good morning. Fading away here.
0: There's that beautiful voice. Good morning, Ms. Ma'at.
4: Good to catch up with you. I can't hear you too well right now over the phone line, but I do want to say no, I will not be watching it either live or on rebroadcast. It seems to me that people who are that curious will probably wind up with some negative entities attached in some way, so beware. But listen, I need to catch up with you. I have some important information. And so give me a call sometime over the weekend coming up.
0: I definitely will, Miss Ma'at. I'm sending you to first class. Can you please tell me what you like to sip on this morning?
4: Yeah, jasmine green tea with lemon, nice and hot, and that will help me to sleep through the flight.
0: I got you with the lemon. Over. There we go. Piping warm, just enough to sip slow. Thank you, Ms. Ma'at. I'll speak
4: to
0: you soon.
4: Okay, peace.
0: Thank
4: and
0: you.
4: Love.
0: And let's get another passenger on this flight. Good morning, passenger. What's your name? Where are you flying in from?
5: Good morning, Frenchie. This is Ibrahim, and I'm calling from Queens. No, I will absolutely not be watching. You know, what does it lead to next? Okay, this government is, you know, known to perpetuate violence. You know, they've already live streamed. They've been live streaming, you know, murders in the street at the hands of government agents, you know, as well as, you know, other entities within the realm of government. And unfortunately, you know, you're talking about, you know, people who want this to happen, the people who have never in their life, you know, been on the front line and seen, you know, what actually happens, you know, to human beings, you know, who have been, you know, blown up, shot, you know, or you know, with the devastation that happens. You know, and the people who have to witness it, the you know, the trauma that they experience for the rest of their lives. You know, I did 3 tours in the desert, you know, and when you go through something like that, you don't ever want to see it again. You want to do whatever you can to try and erase those memories. Mm-hmm. You know, and like I said, these are people who have never, you know, experienced that. So, oh, yeah, I want to see that. You know, it's a sickness. It's a sickness, and then you have to wonder, you know, what's the next step after they execute this man publicly, you know, now they want to, you know, perpetuate it even more, you know, and that's unfortunate, you know, that like I said, they're shooting people in the streets, and it's like it's an endless cycle. So you know, everything can be live streamed, what you know, what do they want to do next?
0: Ibrahim, I'm concerned about a government that wants to rally votes so much that it will go to the extremes of killing U.S. citizens. It will remember, and Hassan was a U.S. citizen. We can't. Whether they're referring to him by his Muslim name, and per my research, he was concerned about the U.S. retaliating against Afghanistan And we understand that this U.S. colonial power takes pride and initiative in disrupting other governments, dismantling governments, stealing its resources. And that was the reason for its retaliation. Is it right? Absolutely not. But what occurred did not happen in a vacuum. And we can't overlook that as well. This person felt like they were committing some form of self-defense.
5: Right. When you
0: and
5: put a cat in the corner,
0: I can't overlook that as well.
5: Right. It's going to be a difficult one to disassociate, you know, from the public. You have some people who can't wait to see it, and then there are others who just, you know,
0: This is why I'm asking. There are some people who are going to sympathize with the military. There are some people who have blind allegiance to the military, have blind allegiance to a political party, and they are going to watch. And I'm just asking, I like to hear from those who are interested, because this is a slippery slope and it will change everything. I completely agree. Yeah. Ibrahim.
5: And it's sad because it doesn't take much to wash a person's brain.
0: It does not. One, I want to thank you for your services. I have thanked Ed for his service as well. And as I thank you, can you please tell me what you like to sip on this morning?
5: This is going to require a double shot of Rare Nephew with some lemon in there and a little bit of honey.
0: Yes, yes, yes, yes. Come in. With the honey and a little shot of something on the side. I got you.
5: Absolutely.
0: I'll bring you a shot on the side and you can pour as you like.
5: Okay.
0: Thank you so much for flying with me this morning. It's been a little while since I heard your
5: thank
0: voice.
5: You,
0: so thank you. Thank you so much for flying with me this morning. Let's get another passenger on board. Good morning, passenger. What's your name and where are you flying in from? Good morning, passenger. Are you with us? Okay, well, let me speak to this. That's okay. We'll get some other passengers on board. 212-209-2877. We are flying over the Carnival of Sadism. Will you be interested in watching a publicized execution performed by this government's military? And I want to remind you, if we fly, let's take a little cruising altitude over Owensboro in 1936. Just quick history lesson. You know I love my history. Executions used to draw huge crowds. And about 8,000 people gathered in Boston in 1773 to watch the hanging of Levi Ames. There were printed confessions of the condemned who were sold as popular reading. Then moving indoors, Connecticut in 1830 and Pennsylvania in 1834 were among the first states to move executions inside prison walls. In 1890, Holden versus Minnesota, the U.S. Supreme Court upheld state laws limiting witnesses and press coverage of executions. But let me bring you to Rainey Bethea. August 14, 1936, Owensboro, Kentucky, a 22-year young black laborer was accused of the rape and murder of a 70-year-old white woman. Kentucky law sent murder convicts to the electric chair inside the prison, but allowed for public hanging for rapes. And prosecutors reportedly charged him with rape alone. They dropped the murder charge so that there would be a public hanging. An all-white jury deliberated for under 5 minutes. Under 5 minutes. And that day came, and almost 20,000 people came, and there were hot dogs and popcorn and soda, and everybody was so excited for this execution, for this hanging of this black man who actually had not been proven guilty. Accounts of the day described a drunken executioner and a crowd that rushed the gallows afterward, and they tore off scraps of his clothing and they made them souvenirs. And that's where the newspapers called it a carnival of sadism. I want you to look this up, the carnival of sadism. And then Kentucky's legislature banned public executions in 1938. Bethea is widely cited as the last publicly hanged person in America. But we know to date, in just 2026, there have been 28 lynchings. I want to remind you, in this year alone, there have been 28 lynchings of black people. I want to remind you. May 21st, 1937, hanging in Galena, Missouri, drew about 400 people. So I know somebody's going to be watching. I know a lot of people are going to be watching. I see we have some more passengers on board. I want to know, are you interested in watching this execution live streamed? Do you think it's necessary? Will you watch? I want to hear from those who will and from those who are not interested. Is there a difference between a government carrying out a death sentence and a government broadcasting this for entertainment? And what are you saying to your congressional leaders? What are you saying to your senators? Because there are 435 seats up for re-election. What are you saying to them? Because they are mighty quiet about this. 212-209-2877. Here is Bruce Springsteen this morning with a song called Dead Man Walking, and then we'll get other passengers on board. Take a listen.

0: Welcome back. Welcome back to What's Going On? Flight 995. We already have a number of passengers on board. Looking forward to getting more passengers aboard this flight today as we fly over the Carnival of Sadism, talking about public death and public terror and why some people look at this as a celebration and others look at this as terror. And I want to begin to get some more passengers on board. Good morning, passenger. What's your name and where you're flying in from?
1: Thank you. Hey, good
0: Good
1: morning, Francie. It's already
0: morning.
1: out of Queen.
0: Thank you, Artie.
1: Oh, I think too. First, when the guy was talking about Schwarzenegger, I think that was Running Man. But what he was describing, that was the film Running Man. I think, not Total Recall. But
0: Thank you.
1: just another story you were telling. Like, make America great again? Yeah, another one of the stories of America when she was so great. It's to me, it's I'm not watching it. It's stupid. It's another stupid ideal from a bunch of stupid people. It goes along with the 4th of July that we had with the fighters on the White House and the one idiot's. You know, saying what he did about Michelle Obama and that kind of crap, the whole NASCAR thing, and all of this is stuff that this particular president has no connection to or feeling for whatsoever because he's a New York kid. And it's just, I see it as it's like modern day Rome. Let's give the stupid people their gladiators, their Spartacus. Let's give them a little entertainment, and at the same time, we can, it's distraction. We'll do what we do. We'll go ahead and steal and do the other stupid things we do, and you won't notice it because you're too busy enjoying the show. That's how I see it. I didn't want to see Gary Gilmore. I didn't want to see Ted Bundy's. So no, I'm not going to look to see the execution of this man.
0: I think my concern is because we are now such a voyeuristic society. Meta has invented glasses to record while you're walking. There's so much voyeurism that is embedded into our psyche to watch, to not look away, to watch again. When I think about the pedophile sites and having over, 60 million views. When I think about how we replay everything again and again and again, and we watch for entertainment. And again, I think that there would be some people who simply cannot look away, who simply cannot believe their eyes despite the terror that is. And having being brought up in a society that has trained us to visually see violence, to have to train our children for a shooter on campus, and our children understand the process of getting under the desk or where to hide, so we've trained them for this violence. We have prepared them. We have normalized this. And that is my concern when I say that this is a slippery slope, because this time it's a Muslim man. First public execution since World War II. The next time, who will it be?
1: Probably Slovak, I think there was. I'm not sure. In 1945.
0: Yeah.
1: Yeah, but and then that was, and I figured that was military. That was all, you know what I'm saying. You didn't see. I'm not even sure you saw many photographs of it. But yeah.
0: Well, we shall see, Artie. Thank you so much for flying with us this morning. Can you please tell me what you like to sip on?
1: Coffee's good.
0: Got your
1: If you want to
0: coffee.
1: make it a little extra or something like that, that's okay.
0: Well, I'm gonna send you some of that Guatemalan coffee this morning. I'm gonna send you some of the
1: That is good.
0: amazing. We're going to send you some Guatemalan coffee this morning. Thank you so much, Artie, for flying with us.
1: Take care.
0: And let's get another passenger on board. Good morning, passenger. What's your name and where are you flying in from?
2: Good morning.
0: Good morning. Welcome aboard.
2: Good morning, Frenchie. This is Jeannie. As regarding the live stream, there's no way that I would view something like that. And you know, I come from a family of veterans, and your previous caller mentioned the military person who was executed. He was executed in 1944. In France, and his name was Private Edward Donald Slovic. He was simply a poor dumb Polak, and they used him. I wish your listeners would read about him. I'm sorry, I get emotional about it, but
0: we need more people who are emotional about it. Please do not apologize because we are too desensitized to this.
2: His body was executed in France, and his family could not, in 1944, and his family could not bring his body back to Detroit until 1987. And I have no respect for Eisenhower or any of the presidents and any people in the military. My, you know, family went through a great deal, as many others did, Vietnam and Afghanistan, Iraq, World War II, Korean War. So this is just, as you said, it's sadistic, barbaric, and this is what our culture has become. And I just like to end it there, Frenchie. Thank you.
0: I thank you, Jeannie. Eddie Slovic, born 1920, executed 1945 by firing squad.
2: It was, excuse me, Frenchie, it was 1944. I'm sorry to interrupt. It was 44.
0: Okay, yeah. The news that I'm looking up says 45, between 44 and 45, but the only U.S. soldier executed for desertion during World War II. And the first since the Civil War.
2: He was a coward.
0: I don't know if I want to call someone cowardice for walking away from a war. Say again?
2: Yeah, I'm sorry to interrupt you. It's just, you know, I don't view him as a coward, but, you know, the military and other people do. The guy couldn't handle a rifle. He said he was afraid to use a rifle. It's just a sad story, but it's just a commentary on this country, how he was really a sacrificial lamb, this poor guy. That's really all I want to say, Frenchie.
0: Absolutely. And right now we're all being sacrificial lambs for this midterm
2: Definitely.
0: Election.
2: Definitely. And if this execution this will be just viewed as martyrdom by the Muslim world and
0: absolutely.
2: Military.
0: And
2: they really
0: I'm
2: don't
0: hoping
2: know what they're doing.
0: No matter where it is aired, I'm really hoping that U.S. citizens will turn off all TVs, all their media. All their TV media, their visual media on that day, I think that everybody needs to demonstrate that we will not be complicit in this and turn it off. Jeannie, thank you. Sending you to first class. Please tell me what you like to sip on.
2: Oh, I've never had a Moscow Mule, so I'll try.
0: Well, let's do it. All right, now add a little mint. Mint in there for you as well. Got you covered. Got you. I like to muddle a little mint, but I have you covered with your Moscow Mule. Thank you for
2: okay,
0: your sensitivity
2: Frenchie,
0: this morning. Thank you. And
2: thanks
0: let's get another passenger on board. I want to welcome another passenger. Good morning, passenger. What's your name? Where are you flying in from?
3: Daryl McPherson, Bronx, New York.
0: Good morning. Welcome, Daryl.
3: Thank you for taking my call, Frenchie. I can call you Frenchie, right?
0: Yes, absolutely.
3: We're friends. With regard to Major Nadal Hassan, he was protecting, it says here, he's a U.S.-born citizen of Palestinian descent and was targeting soldiers. he was set to deploy with to Afghanistan and wanted to protect the Taliban and its leaders from the U.S. military. This is the source of that is News 8 Now, whatever. Let me get Brad Lenden, October 5th, 2026. What I want to do is I want to get the concession. I'm not too interested in watching, although I might watch, but I definitely would get the T-shirt concession, the weapons concession. I believe to use an M16 because they're talking about he had two magazines, get the magazine concession, and what's the other one? T-shirts, weapons, get the promotion. Isn't it interesting that he was a psychiatrist?
0: Yes.
3: And he's being executed by people who definitely need deep psychiatric work, especially the president. Pete Hegseth is just off the rails, but especially the president trying
0: to
3: get out.
0: Not to mention an alleged alcoholic at that.
3: Who was an alcoholic?
0: Hegseth.
3: Oh. I don't know what he's on. He's very interesting. I someone needs to study his history, especially his childhood. And that's how, and more important than that, once you get the concessions, especially the T-shirts and the hats, what you want to do is you want to see who's buying them. And then you want to talk to them very seriously about their childhood and their expression, because my thing is that even having the discussion about an execution in 2026, especially after the recent botched executions over the last couple of years. What does that tell you about the quote-unquote American public?
0: Well, so, just as that, well, then history is repeating itself, because with Bethia, after his public execution, the crowd rallied around the body and just started ripping his clothes and items off to have keepsakes. And so now you're talking about these concessions. So people want keepsakes of somebody's execution. And I should remind our listening family that Penelope Hegseth, which is Pete Hegseth's mother, has even publicly wrote and said how problematic Pete is, that he is an abuser of women, that he's dishonest, that that he practiced infidelity, that he's good on, he's okay with belittling women and using them for his own ego and power. Now that has come from his own mother. When
3: mother knows best,
0: she knows something. Okay, so she knows a lot more than what we know.
3: Then the other piece of this is, how do we heal? Just let me throw this in real quick. They did a survey of people living in Washington, and the people of European descent felt more comfortable with the National Guard in presence as compared to the Washingtonians of color, who are terrified, even though for the most part the National Guard hasn't been doing anything.
0: They do absolutely nothing. I see them regularly.
3: Our separation almost from birth, even before birth, if you look at the death rates of what happens in this country. There needs to be a serious reconciliation of the population on the level of threat assessment. I'm an African, born in America 77 years ago. And I'm a threat every time I walk out the door, whether I mean to be or not.
0: You're a
3: How do
0: threat
3: I know?
0: because you think for yourself. That's a threat. So
3: But
0: let's
3: anyway, I think we need to get the concessions, and then we can donate the money to the Progressive Press and some mental health clinics to so that it doesn't happen again, because it will happen again.
0: Sad, but probably true. Daryl, thank you so much. I'm going to send you to first class as we prepare for our 7
3: No,
0: o'clock
3: I'd rather go to
0: segue.
3: coach. Can I go to coach?
0: We
3: I
0: have
3: was in the
0: coach
3: military.
0: available.
3: I was in the military for 8 years also,
0: And
3: and the
0: let me
3: insanity that
0: say
3: go
0: thank you for your service.
3: Can't do that because I killed a bunch of people, and I wasn't even there. I did it remotely in mass. So I would really rethink that whole thank you for your service thing on both sides, because what were we serving? We were serving the empire.
0: I
3: What does the empire
0: appreciate
3: do?
0: the self-awareness.
3: Thank
0: I'm still
3: you.
0: I'm
3: It
0: gonna thank you for
3: took a
0: your
3: while.
0: self-awareness. I appreciate you. As I send you
3: All
0: to
3: right.
0: coach, can you please
3: I'm
0: tell me
3: going to
0: what you like
3: coach
0: to
3: with
0: sip on?
3: some carrot and spinach juice. Thank you.
0: Carrot and spinach juice. So we even got purple carrots. I got you covered. Appreciate you. Thank you for that message this morning, Daryl. We're gonna be preparing for the 7 o'clock segue. We have national news. I know we have some more passengers that we're getting on board that I want to get on board. 212-209-2877. That's 212-209-2877. When I think of public death, public executions. I want to remind you that the NAACP recorded 4,743 lynchings between 1882 and 1968. I want to remind you that Black Americans were 3,446 of them. That's about 72%. And this is just what is reported. This is not what necessary all numbers, but this is what is reported in Mississippi. 581 lynchings, Georgia, 531, Texas, approximately 493. Lynchings were often public events with crowds photographed, sold as postcards. Local law enforcement, courts, all white juries rarely held anyone responsible. Ida B. Wells exposed this false justification. The NAACP compiled the data. The 1955 murder of Emmett Till galvanized the modern civil rights movement. Henderson Hill of the Center of Death Penalty Litigation has written that the death penalty's history is inseparable from our history of slavery, Jim Crow, and mass incarceration. I want to leave you with that. And as we go out and prepare for the 7 o'clock hour, hang tight. I can't wait to get you on board this flight. 212-209-2877. We're hear a song that I found called Let Him Dangle by Elvis Costello.

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1: And we're going to get ready to take off, but first we need to segue and fly over to national news. 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And then we'll get some more passengers on board at 212-209-2877. 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
2: From across the nation and around the world, for Pacifica Headlines, I'm Jesse Lent. An Israeli quadcopter drone drops bombs on a highly forested area in southern Lebanon yesterday. Footage courtesy of L'Agence France-Presse. Israeli forces attacked the municipalities of Al-Mansouri and Majdal Zoun in southern Lebanon's Tai district earlier today with artillery shelling, according to the country's national news agency. The nearby areas of Zibkin, Chakra, and Hadata were also hit overnight by Israeli strikes. A senior International Monetary Fund official says the organization has been in discussions with Lebanese authorities this week that will continue in the coming weeks, with IMF staff due to visit the country in November, according to Al Jazeera. The UK's expanded sanction regime, targeting individuals and companies involved in building, expanding, or financing illegal Israeli settlements in the occupied West Bank, go into effect today. The measures led to Israeli leaders demanding the closure of the UK consulate in occupied East Jerusalem. According to the Israeli newspaper Haaretz, the sanctions can be used against banks and insurance companies financing settler activity, going further to target individuals involved in settler pogroms against Palestinians than previous measures have allowed.
3: And today, I'm announcing that we are accelerating the delivery of British-made air defences for you, and we will make sure that they're in place as soon as possible.
4: We are ready for any kind of ceasefire. I repeated and reminded to President Trump and to all the nations, we've been ready from the very, very beginning of Russian occupation. We had massive attacks today, and it's a pity that we had also some difficulties. What I want to discuss with Andy about Starlink and about intelligence, I mean, a lot of different surprises on which you can't count when you have freedom, partnership, and we count on partnership with the United States.
2: Ukrainian President Vladimir Zelensky meets with UK Prime Minister Andy Burnham at his official residence at 10 Dowling Street in London. Footage courtesy of L'Agence France-Presse. Zelensky said the two men would be discussing, quote, difficulties caused by Ukraine getting less intelligence from the U.S. and reduced access to the Starlight satellite targeting system following President Donald Trump's deal with Russian President Vladimir Putin for the U.S. to purchase millions of barrels of diesel fuel from Russia in an effort to stabilize global energy markets. Yesterday, U.S. officials told the New York Times that they have not reduced military intelligence with Ukraine, as questions grow about the state of American support for the country in its war against Russia following a major energy deal with Russia that could help fund their war against Ukraine. President Trump has confirmed there were no guidelines given to Russia about using the money the U.S. is paying for the diesel for the war effort. Ukrainian officials have complained in recent days about new restrictions on their use of Starshield, a satellite internet network developed by Elon Musk's company SpaceX. The U.S. military provides the service to Ukraine. Some Ukrainian officials and analysts suggested that Washington might have ordered the restrictions as the Trump administration pressured Ukraine to limit its strikes on Russian oil infrastructure. At a recent meeting between Ukrainian officials and top American negotiators, some in attendance reportedly thought U.S. negotiators made a veiled threat about curbing intelligence sharing. SpaceX has not commented on the issue, although Musk, the company's founder, posted on his social media platform X on Saturday that, quote, Zelensky has gone too far. Ukrainian officials have expressed worry that new restrictions on Starshield have hampered their defenses. And President Trump said that people who leak sensitive information about the government to the media should be shot, calling them, quote, scum of the earth.
5: In my opinion, leakers should be shot. They should be shot. In the old days, we used to shoot leakers, you know, when they leak what time you're going to attack a country, And the reason you're attacking is really for defense.
2: According to Time, the president, who made the comments at a campaign rally in Bullhead City, Arizona yesterday, appeared to be referencing Operation Midnight Hammer in June of last year, when the U.S., in a surprise attack, struck three of Iran's most critical nuclear sites as Tehran was in a 12-day war with Israel. Those are the latest Pacifica headlines. For the Pacifica Network, I'm Jesse Lent.
1: Thank you for that national news, Jesse Lent. Always keeping us abreast of what is happening both nationally and internationally. I just thought it was interesting when President Kankel said that leaguers should be shot because after he was voted out of office, didn't he hold classified documents at Mar-a-Lago that he should not have had? Wasn't there a whole investigation about the files that he had in the bathroom? Okay. Well, welcome back. This is What's Going On. This is Flight 995. I am your pilot, Frenchie Davis, here, and we are flying over the Carnival of Sadism. We're talking about public executions because the Secretary of the Department of Defense / War, not congressionally approved, has been calling for the public execution of this military person who happens to be Muslim. And I want to remind our family that this is the same person, the man that is in front of this, the Secretary of War, even though Department of War has not been congressionally approved, is the same person who announced the live stream in a video on the Pentagon's official channels. Should this be his show? I mean, the House Democrats moved in April 2026 to introduce articles of impeachment. And as described for conducting an unauthorized war against Iran without congressional approval, the strike on a girls' elementary school that killed more than 175 little girls, which a preliminary investigation found was accidentally targeted. I don't know how you accidentally target with GPS missiles, but I digress.

0: Again, so no committee action or vote has been reported. Yes, because everybody went on holiday. And an impeachment article is an allegation. It is not a conviction. I do want to say that Hegseth has not been officially found guilty of anything by the Congress because they won't bring it to a vote. So I will say what I think, and then you can tell me, am I wrong? A man who was accused by members of Congress of an unauthorized war, a strike that killed over 175 little girls, mishandling classified information on over a group chat. That is not a record that inspires my trust, but it is the voters' job, our job, in 19 days to decide who gets the power to investigate him. That is what a midterm is. And here's the strategic question under the moral one. Why now? Why announce a public execution of a man who has been on military death row since 2013 with an election 3 weeks away? You might want to call it justice finally, but maybe it is a show of his perceived strength. Maybe it's a distraction from the war, the prices, the gas, the groceries, whatever else the news cycle is carrying. I do not know. But when a government turns the lights up on a death, I always ask, who gets to look away from something else? Let's get some more passengers on board. Good morning, passenger. What's your name and where are you flying in from?
1: Good morning. My name is Eric. I'm calling from Brooklyn.
0: Thanks so much, Eric. Welcome aboard.
1: Thank you. I will not be watching. To watch the pain and suffering. I mean, American people, we are going through enough as it is, and all of the killings that happened to Black Americans. Where was the justice then? Dropping bombs on city by this wicked government. Where was the investigation and people being accounted for the death of Black folks? And secondly, I don't need America. I gave America a new name now. I call Satan of America. America has become so wicked and always have been wicked when it comes to people of color. And we are suffering. We are going through so much. In today's society, the kids are confused about what's going on. You expect them to grow up as normal kids. And there's a book by, I don't know the author name, but it's called Without Sanctuary. I think George Duke, Bill Dukes, had came up and he talked about it, where you have white folks. When you talk about watching people get hung and killed and I mean, in the South, white folks had hung the Black person, right? Hung them, then burnt the person, and then shot them 30 times. Who does that? So if they're not sick, what are they? And I'm just going to leave that on that note. I don't know who the author is. Maybe somebody might call in with the author name, but the name of the book is called Without Sanctuary. And I'm going to land the plane.
0: Thank you. Well, we don't want to land just yet. We want to get some more passengers on board. Thank you, Eric, for that. We are looking up the title and the author of this book, Without Sanctuary. Thank you for that point of reference. Without Sanctuary, Lynching Photograph in America. The authors are James Allen with contributions by Hilton Owls and Congressman John Lewis and
1: Oh, okay. Thank
0: also
1: you.
0: Leon Litwack. So thank you for that reference. That's why we have our BAI family. Before I send you over into first class, though, can you tell me what you like to sip on this morning? I'll make sure that our flight attendants take care of you.
1: Ginger tea with honey.
0: I got your ginger tea. Everybody's on the tea the tip this morning. All right. Thank you so much, Eric. Please make sure you fly back with us again. And
1: Okay.
0: let's get another passenger on board. Good morning, passenger. What's your name and where are you flying in from?
2: Good morning, Frenchie.

0: How are you?
1: I am great, Ray. Thank you for flying with us this morning.
0: How you
1: Are
0: been? Everything's
1: you
0: good,
1: gonna
0: thanks.
1: tune in to the spectacle that they're of this carnival of sadism?
0: Now, personally, no, but I know a lot of Americans will. Like, this is all part of the integration of our military with the state of Israel because they've been normalizing like hangings. Like they brought, they're bringing back lynchings on public television. They announced that in Haaretz and Jerusalem Post last month. They even gave out little golden nooses for their lapels when they passed the law and celebrated, handing out cake. They legalized rape of Palestinians, rape of children, women. It doesn't matter if you rape a Palestinian while they're in prison. You're not going to jail. You're not committing a crime, and they're trying to normalize this behavior and bring it over here with this live execution because, they're trying to like integrate and desensitize people. And we're already desensitized, especially the young people. I mean, if you're going to execute live the man from Fort Hood who killed all these people, why don't they just talk about why he did it? Because it was a reason. It was for discrimination, racial discrimination, harassment. He was facing physical abuse. He was being abused. And Fort Hood has the worst crime in all of our military institutions. And I say this from coming from a military family. You can Google Fort Hood. They have tons of rapes on both male, female, tons of murders, not just this guy. Tons of white males that murdered other white males, tons of racism reports. Abuse. Remember that woman a few years ago that was murdered by several gang rapes, and then when she reported it, she was murdered for reporting it. So Fort Hood should just be shut down. It's highly problematic. And if you're gonna execute a Muslim, you might as well execute all those white folks that committed crimes in Fort Hood and murdered that woman for whistleblowing. If you're gonna punish one person, you better
1: And let
0: punish
1: me
0: all
1: say her
0: people.
1: name. You are speaking to Vanessa Guillen, who was an army specialist that raised concerns about sexual harassment. Her remains, she disappeared in 2020, and then her remains were discovered in June 2020. And investigators determined that a fellow soldier, Aaron David Robinson, had killed her, and then he took his own life after taking hers. And so you also, we should remind people that Fort Hood, who was named after a Confederate, and they removed that name in 2023 to and turned it into Fort Cavazos. But then this administration was like, we're gonna keep the Confederacy alive, and then they
0: They want
1: returned it
0: that
1: back
0: hood
1: to
0: for the
1: Fort
0: kick they
1: Hood
0: killed.
1: again in 2025. So I want to remind our families about that history. And there was an independent review of Fort Hood. Has found serious shortcomings around sexual harassment and assault, criminal investigations, leadership accountability. Reported 93 credible accounts of sexual assault among more than 500 female soldiers. 59 incidents have been reported. This is just some of what you are referring to, Ray.
0: Yeah, it's horrific. It's horrific. So, I mean, honestly, I would say that the man was self-defense. I know he threw a grenade at some of them, but it's like there's a point, there's a boiling point where every person has a breaking point. And it's like if you feel like there's no way out, you can't get out, I'm sure the man took avenues of getting out. I know many soldiers, growing up that killed themselves after the Gulf War, and that was the war that everyone says was easy. But, it's like I grew up in the Bronx, and my dad's friend who ran the local video store down from my high school literally hung himself a week after coming back, and my dad was with him. So it's just like, it didn't matter that, it's just like every soldier has like their own experience. And as a young soldier who was a business owner, his wife was a doctor, still the stresses, the aggravation, the trauma that they face that they cannot talk about. It's
1: And even when
0: unbelievable.
1: they do, and just a reminder, you know, that Nadir was a psychiatrist, so he knew all too well. He was a trained officer. Ray, thank you for highlighting this, and we will continue to protest these public executions. I'm going to send you to first class. We'll get some more passengers on board. But first, my friend, this pre-Friday, what are we sipping on? What are you having with me this morning?
0: I want to have a martini, extra dry, no, not shaken, but stirred like James Bond. We don't
1: Gotcha.
0: abuse
1: Is
0: the alcohol.
1: that olives loaded?
0: Oh, absolutely. You get me an olive or an onion, which a lot of bars don't even have onions
1: You know
0: anymore.
1: I'm going to send you an extra cup with a side of olives to go with this extra dry, non-shaken dry martini. I got you covered, Ray. Thank you so much. Thank you.
0: Take care.
1: Wow. Really appreciate your call, Ray. I love my BAI family. Let me just say that. Let's get some more passengers on this flight. Good morning, passenger. What's your name and where are you flying in from?
2: I'm Steve, and I'm from Beverly Hills. How are you doing today, Frenchie?
1: I am swell, Steve, and thank you for being up on the sunny side of the world. The sun has not
2: Well,
1: even risen yet, or on the sunny side of this country.
2: I work long distance in Monaco, so it's okay. I'm not that. I work during the evening, during the early morning hours. So, anyway, if I may, I'd like to get people to pay attention to all of the fake videos that are on. I struck upon a President Trump website that claimed to have him shutting down America. President Trump shutting down America, and there were 154,000 of these videos on this website, and there were several thousand people watching live. And within 35 seconds, I knew it was a fake website with it was President Trump in AI. You mentioned the girls' school bombing in Iran. The original rendition on the internet, when I poked in fake video Iran girls' school, it told basically the truth. The funerals were somebody else's funerals from another time, from another era, and no one died. But there was a bomb strike nearby the school, and now it's kind of really befuddled. So I can't explain this in any other way than that both sides, Iran and Israel and America, they're all putting out fake videos. In fact, the original rendition of the parasailer attack on Israel is it's borrowed from another video. They're giving each other high fives. And I'm sorry, I have big problem with media.
1: I get it, but
2: That's what I
1: one,
2: wanted to
1: the
2: contribute.
1: Congress, let's state what is at least on the record, whether there is, because it is very difficult, and I imagine that that is intentional, that you have the bots that are triggering race wars and ethnic wars. I completely understand that, but Congress even said and acknowledged the death tolls of these girls at this school. Al Jazeera has even reported. Now it was they're reporting that it was 156, not 175.
2: 164 is what I
1: That is
2: saw.
1: what I'm. How about one child being bombed is too many?
2: Yep,
1: And
2: that's
1: we
2: good.
1: know that there are far more than there has been far more than even one child being bombed. We have
2: I've
1: ourselves
2: often
1: right here in America have lost way too many children to violence. This was a war that was instigated by an incompetent leader and secretary of the Department of Defense. We do know that at the very least. So
2: Well, I think it's highly
1: that we
2: staged.
1: can't, I'm sorry, say again.
2: I think everything is highly staged, like Shakespeare. They make you think something's happening to get public dissent and gratification. I can't say it any other way, but there's an ether that they taste when war is going on and when some kind of dissent is going on in the world. But both sides,
1: Do you believe
2: Israel
1: that
2: and
1: there are not
2: Gaza.
1: multiple wars and proxy wars occurring at this time?
2: I believe there are, but they're generated by the very people who are defending it. For example, the Israeli Defense Force is also linked to Hamas. They actually told people, the Hamas people told people to get a polio vaccine, if you remember, 2 years ago, before you can get food, and it's by order of IDF. Since when does Hamas take orders from IDF? That is a very curious, wondrous story. And yeah, they can create their own foes, and it's a Trojan horse and whatever. It's more complicated than you think, but it's simple when you get to the root of it. Anyway, you have a great show. Thank you so much for your show. I love the people
1: Steve,
2: too. They
1: go ahead. Yeah.
2: I was just going to say, there's nothing that's beyond the limit of what they can do.
1: I agree.
2: They
1: If
2: can.
1: should this what Heskep is promoting as a public execution since
2: Oh yeah, that even
1: World
2: that's
1: War II,
2: staged.
1: will you tune in?
2: I mean, what am I going to have for a drink?
1: No, will you tune in and watch a public execution?
2: Oh, will I tune in? Probably not. No, it's going to be too. I'm not going to give away anything, but I say Lindsay Clancy is got to have her day. She murdered her three children, and her Patrick Clancy is her husband. She's the greatest wife in the world. I would like to see Al Pacino with oh, I don't know, somebody else being directed in the TV movie. It's
1: Okay.
2: ridiculous. It's
1: All
2: total
1: right. We
2: that.
1: can watch for that next Lifetime movie and tell me what you're sipping on this morning.
2: It's going to be coconut juice or coconut water, whichever you can do.
1: Okay,
2: Thank you
1: we're
2: so
1: going to get you
2: much.
1: the fresh coconut water because apparently some other coconut water has been tainted and there's been a recall on that. So I'm going to make sure that you
2: Oh.
1: do have the best coconut water. We're going to send it right from Zanzibar, okay? Some fresh coconut water for you. I have it. And
2: From
1: Steve,
2: Zanzibar. Thank you.
1: make sure you call us back again.
2: Thank you, Frenchie. Have a great day.
1: Thank you.
2: Bye-bye.
1: And let's get another passenger on board. 212-209-2877. That's 212-209-2877. Good morning, passenger. What's your name and where are you flying in from?
3: Hello.
1: Welcome aboard.
3: Yeah, hi, Frenchie. Good morning. Am I
1: Good
3: doing good?
1: morning. I'm
3: Okay.
1: sorry.
3: Okay. Yeah. Okay. Hi. This is Darrell out of New Jersey.
1: Thank you so much.
3: And, I just really have to give you kudos because you take on all callers, and no matter what their, I would say, loss of information or ideology is, you engage them. And, I had to give you kudos for that. What I was wanted to say is I will not be tuning in to the execution of this ex military veteran. I won't be tuning into that. But I want to say, is he in a wheelchair? I believe he's in the wheelchair.
1: That is a good question. I would have to check to confirm that. I don't think that it would make a difference in the display of putting the ideology or the face of Islam in front of a U.S. military system to perform what they identify as white hegemonic patriarchy. That is the performance, despite needing the resources, despite not even having situational awareness, education, global education, international education. But unfortunately, under the guise of masculinity, intelligence has never been on the top of the list when it is affirming masculinity. Only strength is. And unfortunately, harming others is considered a strength in their eyes. And so we have work to do, and I hope that this is a lesson that using strength is not the only archetype of masculinity. And this administration only understands it as so. And that represents a segment of people that should not be responsible or in charge of this governmental leadership. It sends the wrong message. It is sending the wrong message. We see this message trickling down into various pillars of our community. And so we're going to have to be really careful. And yes, I will hear absolutely anyone out, because we do need to hear each other. We need to understand who's going to be watching, who's not going to be watching. Because if enough people watch, that suggests that it is okay to continue to have public executions. We do need to hear from everyone. We need to hear from everyone who understands, who does not understand, because that is information. And it helps inform our decisions. It helps inform, as we hear enough people that concern us, that will inform our decision, hopefully to get out and vote. Because this actually might be the last one. So yes, I will hear everyone. I may not agree, but I'm going to hear everyone. And that's how we learn to hear each other. And if we hear each other, maybe we can heal a little bit in the process. And so I thank you for paying me that compliment. And I'm hoping that I'm an example that we need to hear our people, not because they agree with us, but so that we understand and that we do better. So thank you. Passenger, are you still with us?
4: We lost him.
1: Oh no. Well, thank you. We're going to still make sure that he gets a drink. So we'll still make sure that he gets into first class. Thank you so much. And let's get another passenger on board. Good morning, passenger. What's your name and where are you flying in from? That was my co-pilot hooking me up.
5: Hi, Frenchie. It's Gwen in East Harlem.
1: Thank you, Gwen. Welcome aboard.
5: Thank you. I was going to say, first of all, the man who is going to be executed for the fun of America and entertainment, he's already in a wheelchair because he was shot when they were trying to capture him. But what I also think would be interesting is to do a show on the background of him. It's interesting to me to, you know, I think the other woman's point of view was something that we should look into. I don't think a psychiatrist in the military just went in and shot these people up for no good reason at all. It would be interesting and good to know his side of the story. My husband was in the Marine Corps and in Camp Lejeune, and he was almost murdered. My husband was black, and it was, I think, 1960. And, you know, as a military exercise, he was being choked by the officer and passed out. And I think, you know, Pete said he was, like, he really thought he was dead. So stuff like this does happen a lot. And so I think it'd be a good show to air some of the other side of what happened here, find out why this man, you know, was compelled to do what he did, or did he even have a mental breakdown? I don't know, but there's so much we don't know. I am not going to watch it. I think it's really disgusting and immoral to put that on TV. I mean, but, you know, look who's at the helm right now. I just wanted a quick touchdown about voting to Frenchie. You know, Frenchie, I'm going to go ahead and vote, but I am very disappointed in the current leaders. I am very disappointed in Kathy Hochul for wanting to put more nuclear power plants up. I am very disappointed in her when I hear her speak like such an idiot about the SHPA and CEQA laws, which many people don't know about. But I was able to save our beautiful school PS-109 in 1999, and how I saved them was by using these very laws. SHPA and CEQA give landmark status to municipally owned historic buildings, so you just can't knock them down. And as I go around New York City, and we're on fire in New York, knocking down everything that's standing, including churches, in order to build luxury high-rises. And so when I hear Kathy Hochul and Mayor Mondani tout that they're getting rid of these laws, and the city council talk about we're going to have less responsibility when it comes to land use. And by the way, I ran for city council because of land use issues in Manhattan and what we do and how we're tearing down everything that has anything to do with affordability. And I'd like to know how our mayor can call himself a socialist, but go ahead and give the green light to tearing down the Chelsea projects. Because, you know, if you're really a socialist, then you should be believing in affordable housing, especially for low-income people. So I get a little sick of hearing all these praises of the mayor on the radio about how great he is. I have not seen anything great out of this mayor yet. I really haven't. And I did vote for him. And I guess I'm going to have to vote for Kathy Hochul. But she to me, it is just one long disappointment. I don't care if she's a woman or not. That does not make one difference to me. I would really like to get some representation which really represents people. And I don't think that anybody that we have in front of us is, you know, any kind of stellar, you know, liberal or lefty or just common sense. I actually think being a lefty just means you have common sense inside your head. I don't think it means a lot more than that. But that's my feelings on the two subjects this morning. And
1: So, Gwen, let's, I agree. I think it's a compelling story. And unfortunately, the hunted story never gets told. It's always the hunter's story that we hear, right? Rarely do we hear the story of the hunted, and it is important. And I will work to try and bring that story, that component of this segment back to us. So thank you for that recommendation. The other thing is, I think that And I hear what you're saying when we speak about choosing, and we consistently have conversations about choosing the lesser of two evils. But one will give us the opportunity to vote and choose again, and the other will give us no options ever anymore.
5: Oh, I agree with you so, 100%.
1: Yeah, so that's, but I say that for others who are on the fence about where their vote will land them, right? Because a lot of people are on the fence. I look at the Republicans and I look at the Democrats. And again, I am for the people. I am for humans. I am for humanity. I am not for red, blue, green, orange. You know, these labels are not an equivalent of anyone's character. They are simply that, a label, so to help gear people towards a way. And that also doesn't mean that they're going to please you in every single decision that they make. And Kathy, you know, sometimes she's problematic and sometimes she does something that is worthwhile. It's a yes and, is not an either or. And the same thing with Mandani. He was never going to please everyone. But is he doing better than his other four predecessors? I believe that he is. I believe
5: doing
1: that
5: where?
1: he's shifted a difference in spaces. Yeah. And I still think that it remains to be seen. We are what, 10 months in? We're 10 months in.
5: Where he's concerned, I got to say something that I'm so sorry, but I really, really would like to see where. I know that he's a wonderful speaker. I give him that. And he has very great vision. But I have to tell you, boots on the ground. I live in a very challenged community. We are poor up here. This is a poor community. And we are being ravaged by luxury high-rises every second of the day. And I do not hear him talking about putting the brakes on that. I do not. I saw more destruction. Let me tell you something. I met my husband and
1: Gwen, for the sake of time, I'm sorry, because we need to, one, first, please email me. Please email me. I don't want to stop this conversation with you, but I need to get some other passengers. So Frenchie@WBAI.org. Because what you're saying is important. We're embarking. We're 19 days down. So we need this conversation. But I want to stay on this flight plan. But I'm with you. The question is your community as vigilant as you are? Are they voting in the way and moving and pushing in the way that you are? Because we do need that passion. And I want to speak to you about your experiences running for city council as well. So please,
5: you can
1: please,
5: look it up, girl.
1: Please email me.
5: Frenchie@WBAI.org.
1: Please.
5: Okay. One last thing. Could I please have a Cosmo before I leave? Okay.
1: Oh, listen, and I'm going to make it with Cointreau. Okay. When
5: okay.
1: I got
5: well,
1: you.
5: Actually, I like my sheep with just, I just like the lime juice in the bottle. That's what I like.
1: I have the perfect lemon lime and Cointreau for your Cosmopolitan. Yes, we have you covered. We have you covered. Gwen, please. I hope to hear from you. Thank you
5: so much. Bye-bye.
1: Off the first class you go. Let's get another passenger on board. Man, okay. Gwen got me hyped up. Good morning, passenger. What's your name? Where are you flying in from?
4: I'm going to go with the nickname that a lot of the producers give me. My name, my nickname is D, and I'm
1: Thank
4: from Brooklyn.
1: You, D.
4: And I want to make a suggestion. Instead of doing the No King demonstration, the next one, let's boycott the execution broadcast instead. Let's make sure that everyone who does not want to be distracted by all of the outrageous happenstances that are transpiring in our country and in our name, let's boycott this execution broadcast. And let me go a step further. We should also look at the people who are sponsoring these programs, this particular program, and start to look at the sponsors that are broadcasting a lot of this just outrageous nonsense. It is totally destroying the good-heartedness of many Americans. You know, we're becoming too distracted. I think we really need to, instead of do the No Kings, let's boycott this execution broadcast. And let's start to focus on some of the sponsors for some of these programs that are manifesting that we don't want our children to be constantly looking at. really have to start to focus in a different way. And there's just one more thing pertaining to what's happening in Russia and Putin and what have you. This is really not about as much of a racial, color, sex thing. It's about power mm-hmm. and wealth. And mm-hmm. that wealth wants to take all of ours and use it for their benefit, for the few.
1: Yes, divide and conquer.
4: About that, and it will always be. And for the drink, I'm going straight with no chaser because I don't want anybody distracting me from what is going on here. I do not want to be distracted at all. Thank you.
1: I received that, Dee. I really like what you said. I think your statement was really, really purposeful.
4: You get the next person.
1: Thank you so much. I have not been a big fan of the No Kings demonstrations because I would like to see more organization. I would like to see more small donations made to candidates who cannot afford to push their campaign up against an incumbent. I think if you have 70,000, 50,000 people coming up, those small donations could have went to something really purposeful. Rarely do I see voting registrations out there. I would like to see more organization and more purpose in that demonstration. And there is through these executions an erasure of our humanity. It's an erasure of our humanity. And I agree with Dee, our passenger. And so thank you. And yes, straight, no chaser, because we cannot afford to be distracted. And, you know, I also want to take a moment in these last few moments here to speak about the Boston Globe. Renee Graham, she wrote an opinion on the 13th, argues that Trump is making racism his closing argument in the midterms. That's that division. And his rhetoric grows more extreme as he becomes more desperate. On October 12th, federal agents searched Rep Ilhan Omar's Washington home. And Trump said he knew nothing about it, but called her a disaster and said she comes in from a country without laws, without police, without military. Omar called this search an attempt to target political enemies. Also, in August, Trump called Democratic candidates jihadists. And Graham cites that his description of Michigan Senate nominee Abdul El Said as a jihadist, that is very intentional. So let me put these side by side and let you sort them in the same week. A Pentagon video promises to make a Muslim man's execution public. A congressman says live streaming is what jihadists do. The president is calling Democratic candidates jihadists. And federal agents are searching the home of the first Somali American in Congress. Now, I'm not telling you these things are connected. I'm telling you that you do not have to be a historian to notice the vocabulary that is intentionally being used and the division that is going to work for the sect of people that we cannot allow. We have a few more passengers. We're going to take our last two passengers on this flight. Good morning, passenger. What's your name and where are you flying in from?
6: Good morning, Frenchie. This is Regina Jennings from the South Bronx.
1: Thank you so much. Thank you.
6: I know we haven't spoken in a while. I still listen to your program. You know what, Frenchie, this is so sad. I never knew of any other president behave this badly like this man has gotten away with. So much. You want to know something interesting I found out? Have you heard of the Threads app? It's on social media. It's something similar to Instagram.
1: Yes.
6: Yes. His own mother, God rest her soul, mentioned something a long time ago to a reporter, and I believe it's still on the app. She never wanted her son, Donald J. Trump, to get involved in politics because he is an idiot and egomaniac person, which is all true today. She did not want him to get involved. He was better off doing what he was doing before in business. But when you mix that up with politics, the way he insults people, have no respect for authority, especially people all over the world and in the Middle East and different, you know, religion is Islam. And what, you know what, and God forbid, somebody could have thrown a bomb, would have circulated a bomb here in the States. I'm glad that never happened. His mouth just triggers off all different kinds of things. I just want him out, and I pray with God's help this man be removed some kind of way. I don't want him killed. I just want him to be removed because it's too much chaos and confusion on his part, and it is sad.
1: And I agree, Regina.
6: People rallying up like a bunch of mad people, spectators in the crowd. It's just sad. Not teaching any kind of values. What are you teaching your children? And it's okay to drop bombs on certain people, even if you don't agree with their religion or how people look in different ethnicities, then deport them. And the same people that deported here, that they voted for, whether there's Latino or Haitian or other parts of the Caribbean, he deports them back. And yes,
1: agree, Regina. The division is what we cannot fall for. We are descending. Please tell me what you're sipping on. I want to make sure my flight attendants get to you before everyone has to put their seatbelts on.
6: I'm going to have a little tequila with some Sprite.
1: Tequila and Sprite. Let's go. All right. We have the top-notch tequila for you. And please don't be a stranger. You know, we enjoy when you fly with us.
6: All right.
1: Thank you so much, Miss Regina.
6: Bye-bye.
1: And our last caller gets the last 30 seconds. Good morning, passenger. What's your name? Mm-hmm. And where are you flying in from?
7: Hi. I'm calling from Brooklyn.
1: Thank you. You have the last 30 seconds.
7: I want to say I agree 100%. With the last caller who said she'll have her straight up no chaser.
1: Yes.
7: I do not wish to watch the live stream execution. I think her suggestion, if you're going to take something away, you should offer something better.
1: Yes.
7: And gives a program, a special program that is uplifting, informative, and focuses on humanity.
1: Yes, absolutely. Passenger, I didn't catch your name.
7: My name is P.
1: P, thank you so much. Make sure that you fly with us a little earlier. I really appreciate your message and co-signing with what our passenger D said. And can you please tell me what you like to sip on? I guess you're going to go straight no chaser.
7: Is the drink of power.
1: The drink of power. I love that. Let's drink on some of that. And thank you so much.
7: Thank you.
1: This brings me to the midterms. How will the threat of equity affect the midterms? I think it works two ways. For some voters, the story that someone is coming for you, for what you have, is the most motivating message there is. That is what colonists mean when they say racism is the closing argument. And for other voters, the people who are the actual targets and the many who stand beside them, the cost of that message is also motivation. Anger is information. And we will find out which kind of anger turns out in 19 days. All 435 seats are up for re-election. Let's prepare. 33 Senate seats are up for re-election. We cannot change the policy if we do not change the policymakers. Here is the Iranian song by Ray, and have a beautiful Thursday. I'm Frenchie Davis signing off.

0: From across the nation and around the world, for Pacifica Headlines, I'm Jesse Lent. An Israeli quadcopter drone drops bombs on a highly forested area in southern Lebanon yesterday. Footage courtesy of L'Agence France-Presse. Israeli forces attacked the municipalities of Al-Mansouri and Majdal Zoun in southern Lebanon's Tai district earlier today with artillery shelling, according to the country's national news agency. The nearby areas of Zibkin, Chakra, and Hadata were also hit overnight by Israeli strikes. A senior International Monetary Fund official says the organization has been in discussions with Lebanese authorities this week that will continue in the coming weeks, with IMF staff due to visit the country in November, according to Al Jazeera. The UK's expanded sanction regime, targeting individuals and companies involved in building, expanding, or financing illegal Israeli settlements in the occupied West Bank, go into effect today. The measures led to Israeli leaders demanding the closure of the UK consulate in occupied East Jerusalem. According to the Israeli newspaper Haaretz, the sanctions can be used against banks and insurance companies financing settler activity, going further to target individuals involved in settler pogroms against Palestinians than previous measures have allowed.
1: And today, I'm announcing that we are accelerating the delivery of British-made air defences for you, and we will make sure that they're in place as soon as possible.
2: We are ready for any kind of ceasefire. We, by repeated and reminded to President Trump and to all the nations, we've been ready from the very, very beginning of Russian occupation. We had massive attacks today, and it's a pity that we had also some difficulties. What I want to discuss with Andy about Starlink and about intelligence. I mean, a lot of different surprises on which you can't count when you have freedom. Partnership, and we count on partnership with the United States.
0: Ukrainian President Vladimir Zelensky meets with UK Prime Minister Andy Burnham at his official residence at 10 Dowling Street in London. Footage courtesy of L'Agence France-Presse. Zelensky said the two men would be discussing, quote, difficulties caused by Ukraine getting less intelligence from the U.S. and reduced access to the Starlight satellite targeting system following President Donald Trump's deal with Russian President Vladimir Putin for the U.S. to purchase millions of barrels of diesel fuel from Russia in an effort to stabilize global energy markets. Yesterday, U.S. officials told the New York Times that they have not reduced military intelligence with Ukraine, as questions grow about the state of American support for the country in its war against Russia following a major energy deal with Russia that could help fund their war against Ukraine. President Trump has confirmed there were no guidelines given to Russia about using the money the U.S. is paying for the diesel for the war effort. Ukrainian officials have complained in recent days about new restrictions on their use of Starshield, a satellite internet network developed by Elon Musk's company SpaceX. The U.S. military provides the service to Ukraine. Some Ukrainian officials and analysts suggested that Washington might have ordered the restrictions as the Trump administration pressured Ukraine to limit its strikes on Russian oil infrastructure. At a recent meeting between Ukrainian officials and top American negotiators, some in attendance reportedly thought U.S. negotiators made a veiled threat about curbing intelligence sharing. SpaceX has not commented on the issue, although Musk, the company's founder, posted on his social media platform X on Saturday that, quote, Zelensky has gone too far. Ukrainian officials have expressed worry that new restrictions on Starshield have hampered their defenses. And President Trump said that people who leak sensitive information about the government to the media should be shot, calling them, quote, scum of the earth.
3: In my opinion, leakers should be shot. They should be shot. In the old days, we used to shoot leakers, you know, when they leak what time you're going to attack a country, and the reason you're attacking is really for defense.
0: According to Time, the president, who made the comments at a campaign rally in Bullhead City, Arizona yesterday, appeared to be referencing Operation Midnight Hammer in June of last year, when the U.S., in a surprise attack, struck three of Iran's most critical nuclear sites as Tehran was in a 12-day war with Israel. Those are the latest Pacifica headlines. For the Pacifica Network, I'm Jesse Lent.
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5: From New York, this is Democracy Now!
6: If they are going to be the party of the billionaire class and those who build data centers in our communities, stealing our water, polluting our air, and taking our jobs, then we must be the party that lifts up those who have been pushed to the periphery and bring them to the center of the conversation.
5: With the midterms less than 3 weeks away, we'll look at how the backlash against data centers to power AI projects has become a political flashpoint. We'll speak to Democratic congressional candidate Justin Pearson in Memphis, Tennessee, where Elon Musk is building massive data centers. We'll also talk to the tech journalist Paris Marx, author of the new book, Hyperscale, The Ambition and Excess of Big Tech's Data Empires.
7: Data centers have become a huge issue in the midterms because people are paying higher power bills because of them. They're seeing the effects of all these AI tools that are proliferating through our society at the moment. But also beyond that, you know, they're feeling the impacts in their communities.
5: But first, we look at the Trump administration's sweeping new sanctions against the International Criminal Court. We'll speak with war crimes prosecutor Reed Brody.
8: The same administration that bombs water plants and girls' schools in Iran, that blows up boats in the Caribbean, that arms a genocide in Gaza, is trying to destroy the International Criminal Court that could hold it and its ally Israel accountable.
5: All that and more coming up. Welcome to Democracy Now!, democracynow.org, The War and Peace Report. I'm Amy Goodman. United Nations warns some 800,000 people have been cut off from life-saving assistance due to heavy fighting between Houthi militias and Saudi-backed forces. The World Food Program says shifting front lines, blocked roads, growing insecurity have severely hampered access to the city of Taiz, which is encircled by Houthi militias. Medical officials at Taiz's main hospital warn stocks of life-saving supplies will run out in less than 2 weeks.
9: We have more than 650 patients with kidney failure who risk losing their lives, as well as infants in incubators and patients in intensive care. These disasters we're facing and this situation necessitate international and humanitarian intervention to find safe passages for medicines, fuel, goods, and food to enter the besieged city. Taiz is one of the most densely populated cities in Yemen, especially its city center.
5: Earlier today, the Saudi-led coalition in Yemen claimed its forces intercepted a cruise missile in the Medina area. The Houthis have denied carrying out any attacks on Saudi Arabia today. The conflicting claims come after Saudi officials said one person was wounded by falling debris Wednesday by an intercepted Houthi ballistic missile launched towards Riyadh. A Houthi spokesperson said the group had successfully struck King Khalid International Airport following deadly attacks there over the weekend. Two cargo ships sank near the Strait of Hormuz on Wednesday after they were struck by unknown projectiles. The Cape Dow had been badly damaged in a September attack that killed a sailor. The GFS Pride sank a day after it suffered an explosion off the coast of Oman. Crew members were safely evacuated as the massive vessel sank, littering the ocean with some of its 2,500 cargo containers. This comes amidst a recent surge of attacks on civilian ships by Iran's military in response to the U.S. blockade of Iranian ports and economic sanctions. Meanwhile, the United Nations is urging the U.S. and Iran to agree to a plan to move fertilizer through the Strait of Hormuz to prevent a global food crisis. About one-third of the world's fertilizer shipments normally pass through the waterway. On Wednesday, a top UN official warned that unless a deal is put in place ahead of the planting season, commodity prices of food staples will soar, triggering a massive food security crisis affecting parts of Asia and Africa. In Ukraine, at least 9 civilians were killed overnight and hundreds of thousands left without power after swarms of Russian drones attacked the capital, Kyiv, and Ukraine's second largest city, Kharkiv. Russia's defense ministry said it targeted plants supplying power and heating, as well as a data center in Kyiv. The attacks came days after President Trump unilaterally announced Russia and Ukraine had declared an energy ceasefire, an announcement both sides denied. This is a Kyiv resident who survived a Russian attack on her apartment complex Wednesday.
10: I want to say to America and the whole world, please help us. You said you would help us, but you've left us alone to face a great tragedy.
5: On Wednesday, Ukrainian officials said SpaceX's satellite internet provider Starlink had cut bandwidth to objects traveling faster than 100 miles per hour, severely limiting drones, airplanes, and helicopters used by Ukraine. SpaceX CEO Elon Musk, the richest man in the world, said in response that any limits to Starlink service in Ukraine are decided by the U.S. military and ultimately President Trump. That prompted Ukrainian President Volodymyr Zelensky to say in an interview that he felt betrayed by Trump, who he said was on the wrong side of history. Zelensky also said Ukraine would resume attacks on Russian energy sites. Ukrainian drones later struck an oil refinery south of Moscow, while another attack targeted a data center in Balakovo belonging to Russia's largest state-controlled bank. Elsewhere, Romanian officials say 7 sailors are missing after fire broke out on a chemical tanker in Romanian territorial waters. This follows drone attacks on at least 5 other cargo ships in the Black Sea that some Romanian and Bulgarian officials have linked to Russia. Meanwhile, in Germany, a trial got underway Wednesday for a Ukrainian military officer accused of leading a secret state-sponsored operation to blow up the Nord Stream pipelines, which designed to deliver natural gas from Russia to Europe. The suspect, identified only as Serhii K., was a captain in a Ukrainian special forces unit at the time of the bombing in September 2022. The U.S. is sending hundreds of soldiers to Latin America to train local forces to supposedly tackle drug trafficking. Soldiers from a 600-member battalion reportedly began deploying to a new jungle training facility in Panama. The troops are set to train with local forces in Colombia and Honduras. The Pentagon recently moved several MQ-9 Reaper drones from Africa to Colombia and to Ecuador, where the U.S. military personnel and special forces are already operating. The commander of U.S. Southern Command, General Francis Donovan, has said the U.S. plans to expand operations from strikes on boats to strikes on land. The U.S. has killed at least 239 people in boat strikes that legal experts have denounced as extrajudicial killings. Costa Rica's opened a new high-security prison designed to hold more than 5,000 prisoners. It's modeled after the notorious SECOT mega prison in El Salvador, where prisoners are denied due process and face torture, violence, medical neglect, and other serious human rights abuses. On Wednesday, Costa Rica's right-wing populist president, Laura Fernandez, inaugurated the High Containment Center Against Organized Crime near the capital, San Jose.
11: An investment of more than $35 million precisely to contain the most dangerous convicts and cut off once and for all the power they have held within the prisons for decades. We are going to use a firm hand, yes, because those who commit crimes must pay the price.
5: The Costa Rican President Fernandez campaigned as a tough-on-crime candidate favoring harsher criminal sentencing and mandatory prison labor for convicts. She's a close ally of El Salvador's far-right President Nayib Bukele and President Donald Trump. The Irish author Sally Rooney says she's been forced to stop selling her book in the UK because of her support for Palestine Action, which the British government designates a terrorist organization. In a statement to The Guardian, Rooney says ever since she declared her support for the Direct Action Group, she could no longer receive royalties from UK sales. She wrote, quote, "The fulfillment of contracts to publish my work in the UK could now constitute

0: Administration sought to sanction the groups after the 2026 Nobel Peace Prize was awarded to former ICC Judge Navi Pillay, who chairs the UN's Independent Commission of Inquiry on the Occupied Palestinian Territory, which concluded Israel has committed genocide against Palestinians in the Gaza Strip. Meanwhile, New York City Comptroller Democrat Mark Levin says New York will not be investing its pension funds in Israeli bonds since the quality of the bonds have deteriorated amidst the wars in Gaza and Iran. New York City Mayor Zoran Mamdani welcomed the decision.
1: I welcome the Comptroller's decision. It is something that I've said in the past that I don't believe that our city should purchase Israel bonds. We don't purchase the bonds of any other sovereign nation. I don't think that we should make an exception when it comes to Israel.
0: U.S. inflation ticked up to 3.7% in September, up from August gain of 3.4%. Prices rose faster than wages, which have increased 3% from a year ago. Economists attribute the rise in inflation to higher energy prices, as critics say the U.S. war in Iran and President Trump's tariffs are contributing to increased costs. President Trump is continuing his tour of deep red, that's traditional Republican strongholds, ahead of November's midterm elections, with plans to rally MAGA supporters in northern Kentucky Saturday. On Wednesday, Trump traveled to Montana to support Republican congressional candidate Aaron Flint, who's polling even with Democrat Sam Forstag. Earlier Wednesday, Trump traveled to a campaign event in Arizona aboard the new Air Force One, a luxury 747 jet given to him by the Qatari royal family.
2: When they give you a 747, you say two words, thank you.
0: He plans to take that jet with him when he leaves the White House. Meanwhile, the mayor of Youngstown, Ohio, has condemned political violence at a campaign rally headlined by President Trump Monday. Footage shows Trump mocking a protester wearing a shirt reading, "Release the Epstein Files," as she's repeatedly punched by at least two members of the audience to cheers and chants of USA. Uniform officers then remove the protester from the venue. No charges have been filed. The Trump administration's investigation of Minnesota Congressmember Ilhan Omar is aimed at building a case to strip away her U.S. citizenship and ultimately deport her. That's according to officials who spoke with the Wall Street Journal. The efforts focused at least in part on how Omar obtained her citizenship after she was brought to the U.S. as a child in 1995 following the outbreak of civil war in Somalia. Congressmember Omar's office said in response, quote, "President Trump would love to eliminate one of the most effective progressive voices in Congress. There's no basis for this," unquote. Among items seized by Homeland Security agents from Omar's Washington, D.C. home Monday were a cell phone, notebooks, personal computers, and her passport. In Houston, Texas, Harris County District Attorney Sean Teer said his office will investigate an immigration agent running his vehicle over 48-year-old Miguel Parra Hernandez during an enforcement operation over the weekend. An ICE spokesperson said agents were trying to stop a vehicle carrying Jose Mendoza Cervantes, the person the operation was targeting, as well as Parra Hernandez. But a lawyer for Parra Hernandez said her client doesn't know Mendoza Cervantes and that he was not with him on Saturday. In the footage, the ICE vehicle can be seen running over Parra Hernandez. Harris County District Attorney Sean Teer spoke with Fox 26 Houston.
3: Struck and ran over with a vehicle someone who didn't even have an alien number yet, who had no history with ICE, who ICE wasn't even looking for, much like Lorenzo Salgado, who was driving to work, who had never gotten as much as a speeding ticket in over 20 years here, and they shot and killed him. This is continuous behavior that is only designed to put fear in a large percentage of our population.
0: And the Wall Street Journal reports the new White House press secretary, Katie Zakaria, never passed the bar exam, despite President Trump referring to her as an attorney. Zakaria reportedly sat for the California bar exam in 2011, but failed it. The Campaign for Accountability has formally asked the California bar to investigate whether Zakaria broke state law by falsely identifying herself as a lawyer. Meanwhile, during a campaign rally in Arizona,

0: President Trump suggested those who leak information to the media should be shot.
1: In my opinion, leakers should be shot. They should be shot. In the old days, we used to shoot leakers, you know, when they leak what time you're going to attack a country.
0: And those are some of the headlines. This is Democracy Now!, democracynow.org, The War and Peace Report. I'm Amy Goodman.
2: And I'm Nermeen Sheikh. Welcome to our listeners and viewers across the country and around the world. The Trump administration has placed sweeping sanctions on the International Criminal Court. The sanctions target the institution as a whole. This comes on top of earlier sanctions targeting individual ICC judges and personnel. The Trump administration announced the sanctions on Friday, just hours after former ICC judge Navi Pillay was awarded the Nobel Peace Prize. Pillay criticized President Trump's new sanctions.
3: So I think it's very unfortunate. However, the plans of targeting international criminal justice through the ICC was brewing all the time. We all heard these threats against the court. So the timing of how they announced the threat and made it official is curious. It can't be coincidental when they're so angry with the court. And that's why the first thing I did when I returned from Nuremberg to The Hague is to go to the staff of the ICC to show solidarity for their work in promoting international criminal justice and to protect those who've already been sanctioned.
0: The Trump administration's been escalating its attacks on the International Criminal Court ever since the ICC issued arrest warrants in 2024 for Israeli officials, including Prime Minister Benjamin Netanyahu and the former defense minister Yoav Gallant. Secretary of State Marco Rubio announced the new sanctions on the ICC on Friday.
4: And President Trump will never allow the International Criminal Court to prosecute Americans. And that's why today the United States is sanctioning the International Criminal Court. We will ban transactions with this rogue court, cutting off their resources and crippling their ability to operate against us. Because our message is clear. The United States and the American people are not subject to the jurisdiction of this fake ICC. Both parties agree on this, but only President Trump has the resolve to take the action needed to end this threat once and for all. Either the ICC will end its threats, or we will end the ICC. And we expect our allies, many of whom are part of the ICC and that rely on American service members for their defense, to rein in this rogue court. If they do not, the United States will continue its campaign to dismantle the ICC piece by piece until Americans are threatened no longer.
0: The U.S. Secretary of State Marco Rubio made these comments just after it was announced who won the Nobel Peace Prize, Navi Pillay, not President Trump, who has been seeking it actively and publicly for years. For more, we're joined here in New York by Reed Brody, war crimes prosecutor, member of the International Commission of Jurists. Reed, we spoke on Friday. You talked all about Navi Pillay and the significance of who she is and what it means for her to win the Nobel Peace Prize. Of course, Trump said right afterwards, nobody knows who she is. But this announcement, right after that announcement, talk about the significance. We've seen individual members of the ICC have been sanctioned, but the whole court, could the U.S. take it down?
5: Well, you know, the juxtaposition is amazing. I mean, the Nobel Committee, when they awarded the prize to Navi Pillay, they said international law is under unprecedented attack. And a couple of hours later, the Trump administration proved them right with these sweeping sanctions on the ICC. As you say, up until now, the court has the Trump administration has sanctioned the prosecutors, individual judges, but this is an attack on the entire court. And it basically prevents American or U.S.-based banks, insurance companies, any company from transacting with the court. And, you know, this is an existential attack on the court. In addition, non-American companies tend to over-comply. I mean, we saw AXA, the main Dutch insurer of the court and court personnel, withdrawing, even though they were not subject to sanctions. And so really, I mean, the 125 countries that are members of this court are now going, you know, to have to step up. Marco Rubio talks about American sovereignty against a runaway court. I mean, this is really an insurance policy against accountability for crimes that the United States and its ally Israel are committing in plain sight. I mean, Benjamin Netanyahu and Yoav Gallant have been indicted for war crimes, crimes against humanity. The United States is involved in, you know, an illegal attack on Iran that constitutes probably the crime of aggression, bombing, you know, water plants and girls' schools in Iran that could be war crimes, blowing up boats in the Caribbean without due process and trial. As we speak, Rodrigo Duterte, the former president of the Philippines, is facing trial in The Hague for the alleged extrajudicial execution of suspected drug dealers. You know, sending migrants to a prison in El Salvador, a notorious prison where they were in fact tortured, can create criminal liability. And so, you know, not unsurprisingly, the Trump administration is doing abroad what it does at home. You know, trample on human rights, trample on the rule of law, and then attack the very institutions, the courts, the journalists, the NGOs, that try to hold it to account.
2: I mean, it's interesting, Reid, because as you pointed out, the U.S. has never been a member of the International Criminal Court. The U.S. provides no funding for the International Criminal Court. And as you've also said, I mean, there are a number of very powerful countries that are not members of the ICC, which includes also three of the five permanent members of the Security Council. And indeed, also, you know, you mentioned Iran. If you could explain, because you were involved in the establishment of this court, helping to lobby governments to accede to the treaty. You know, what was the resistance that you faced then? Indeed, Iran is not a member of the International Criminal Court. And then how the structure works, that you have to be a party to the treaty in order to be able to claim jurisdiction. So, for example, in the case, Israel is not a member of the ICC, but Palestine is.
5: Right. I think that's the key point here. I mean, Marco Rubio talks about American sovereignty. Well, yeah, if an American, I mean, the ICC does not have jurisdiction over crimes committed in America by Americans. It doesn't have jurisdiction over ICE violence, over, you know, deaths in custody. But if the United States commits crimes on the territory of a country that has ratified or given its jurisdiction to the ICC, there's no sovereignty question. I mean, if I'm an American citizen, if I go to Paris and start shooting people, the French courts can prosecute me. That's their sovereign right. And they can also give that right to the International Criminal Court. So the U.S. has no sovereign right to commit war crimes on the territory of countries that have given its jurisdiction. The same way, I mean, Vladimir Putin, let's remember, Russia hasn't signed up to the court, but Vladimir Putin has a warrant outstanding for alleged crimes committed in Ukraine. And in fact, when that happened, the U.S. applauded, and Lindsey Graham marshaled a 100-0 vote in the Senate applauding the indictment of Vladimir Putin, who is not a member of the International Criminal Court. The same thing with Israel. Israel is not a member, but Palestine is. And you have no right, you have a sovereign right within your own country. You don't have a sovereign right to go and commit war crimes on other people's territory. And that was, in fact, the objection back in 1998 when we were in Rome to the International Criminal Court. That is why the Clinton administration was one of only seven countries to vote against the ICC statute, because they wanted an ironclad, you know, guarantee that no American they usually put in terms of soldiers, but really what they mean is officials, you know, that no American soldier or official could ever be held accountable to the ICC.
2: But did Clinton assign the Rome Statute in 2000 at the end of the year?
5: So the U.S. voted against it. There was a lot of, you know, back and forth. As his term was ending, or I think it was on, it was the last day that he could actually sign the treaty. He did sign the treaty. He said he wasn't sending it to the Senate for ratification, but he was signing the treaty as a measure of good faith. Then, of course, Bush came along, and under John Bolton, they unsigned the treaty, and they pushed through a legislation, the American Service Members Protection Act, colloquially known as the Hague Invasion Act, is still in force, that actually authorizes the United States to take any means necessary to prevent an American or an ally from being tried before the ICC.
0: Reid, before we end, I want to ask you about a related story. On Tuesday, a federal judge temporarily blocked the Trump administration from penalizing two groups from working with the ICC. The ruling came in a lawsuit filed by your group, Dawn, and the Taxpayer Alliance Against Genocide. Reid, you serve as a board member of Dawn. Explain the significance as we begin to wrap up.
5: So, you know, the ICC is the Palestinian organizations, because the sanctions that were in effect before last week included sanctions against the UN Special Rapporteur, Francesca Albanese, on the occupied territories, and four Palestinian human rights organizations. Now, my organization, Dawn, has been very active in cooperating with the ICC. We actually presented a petition to the court detailing the evidence showing the complicity of U.S. officials of the Biden administration with the court. We also work very closely with the sanctioned Palestinian organizations, including Raji Sarani's organization, who's been on your show many times. We asked the Treasury Department three times, is this okay? Are we in? And the Treasury Department never got back to us. And so we had to stop working with the court, stop working with the sanctioned Palestinian organizations. And so we brought this lawsuit on First Amendment grounds. And, you know, this week we got this ruling from a district judge enjoining the administration from applying the sanctions, or from the secondary sanctions, to Dawn and to TAG. There are actually seven lawsuits going up against these sanctions. Lawsuits brought by law professors, lawsuits brought by judges of the court themselves, a lawsuit brought by CCR and Human Rights Watch, all of which have so far been, at least for those brought by American citizens, have been successful.
2: So I just want to mention very quickly before we conclude, Reid, that in fact earlier this year when Marco Rubio, Secretary of State, talked about the court, Trump actually said explicitly, he's not doing this to defend me, but he is doing it to defend Bibi. He said this explicitly in a press conference. But I wanted to ask, we have 30 seconds. You said people who are countries that are signatories to the court, members of the court, they have to step up in order to save the court from the effects of these sanctions. What do you think the Europeans will do?
5: Well, they need to they have a blocking statute, basically, that says to Dutch companies, to European companies, you cannot comply with these sanctions. Now, it's not a silver bullet, because people are as afraid of, you know, U.S. sanctions as they are of European pushback. But I do want to say that, you know, the Gallant and Netanyahu arrests were a watershed in international justice. The arrest warrants were a watershed in international justice. I mean, up until then, going back to Nuremberg, the instruments of international justice had only been used against defeated enemies, like in Tokyo and Nuremberg, impotent Africans, enemies of the West, like Vladimir Putin and Slobodan Milosevic. And we were, and people in the global south and people like me were arguing that these are double standards. And when the court finally, in the Netanyahu and Gallant warrants, showed that it could be even-handed, that is when the United States moved to strangle this court.
0: Reed Brody, war crimes prosecutor, member of the International Commission of Jurists. Coming up, we'll look at how the backlash against data centers to power AI has become a political flashpoint in the midterm elections. We'll go to Memphis to speak with Democratic congressional candidate Justin Pearson, where Elon Musk is building massive data centers. Then we'll talk to Paris Marx, author of Hyperscale, The Ambition and Excess of Big Tech's Data Empire. Stay with us.

0: To the white people of America from the album Songs of Slavery and Emancipation. This is Democracy Now!, democracynow.org. I'm Amy Goodman with Nermeen Sheikh.
1: We turn now to an issue that has become a major bipartisan flashpoint in the midterms this year, pitting local communities against multi-billion dollar technology companies, AI data centers. The energy needs of the AI boom and the construction of massive data centers in state after state have created a backlash from both Democratic and Republican voters. New data shows that 75% of data centers under construction and 80% of those in the planning stages are located in predominantly Republican states. This is an ad from Texas by Democrat Gina Hinojosa running against Texas Governor Greg Abbott.
2: Why is my electric bill going up?
3: Absolutely. I'm happy to help. Data center production and energy use in Texas is skyrocketing to meet AI's needs. For your future.
2: What? Who authorized that?
3: Greg Abbott. Abbott took $20 million in campaign donations from data center executives and companies, and he gave them billions in tax breaks. For your future.
2: My future? How does this help me?
3: Absolutely. Absolutely. Great question. Happy to help.
0: And it's not just Democrats who are opposing data centers. In Wisconsin, Republican gubernatorial candidate, Congressmember Tom Tiffany, has run this ad criticizing his Democratic opponent, David Crowley.
4: Meet data center David Crowley.
5: There's an opportunity for us to really become AI and a data hub for not only for the entire country, but for the entire globe.
4: And he wants you to pay for it. Data center David Crowley won't roll back data center tax incentives. Our lakes run dry. Family farms paved over. Why? Because Crowley's campaign is funded by the people building them.
0: President Trump, however, has remained adamant in his defense of data centers and the big tech owners. In August, he wrote online, quote, the only reason communities throughout the USA should not want data centers if they want to end up being backwards and poor. If they want to be successful and rich with far lower taxes and jobs all over the place, let data reign, President Trump wrote. Well, the battle against data centers is at the heart of one campaign in Tennessee. We're joined now by Democratic State Representative Justin J. Pearson, who's opposed the Colossus data centers built by Elon Musk's XAI in the Memphis area. Pearson is running for Congress against Republican State Senator Brent Taylor in Tennessee's recently redistricted 9th Congressional District, which includes parts of Memphis as well as rural and suburban counties. Justin Pearson, thanks so much for being with us again. Talk about the significance of this battle we're seeing all over the country. We're going to talk about that in a minute with Paris Marks. But in Memphis, what are you up against?
6: Listen, Elon Musk built the world's largest data center 3 miles away from our home. And the idea was that we were just supposed to accept that and the little bit of dollars and taxes that we receive and be silent about the harm of formaldehyde, the harm of nitrogen oxide, the illegal gas turbines that he's operated in Memphis. And now he has 59 illegal gas turbines in North Mississippi that are polluting the air of people in Memphis and Whitehaven and Westwood and Boxtown. But across the 15 counties that I've traveled, I've yet to meet anyone, including folks who are Republicans who are voting for us, who want data centers. It's the clearest example of the billionaire class versus the rest of us and exploiting our natural resources so they can make more profit.
1: Well, indeed, as you said, if these things were so good, they would be built at Mar-a-Lago. I'd like to ask you, Justin, about the Memphis City Council members having passed two ordinances earlier this month about data centers. Could you tell us what those are about?
6: Yes, sir. Right now, the Memphis City Council has a moratorium vote coming up on the 20th, as well as other regulation that they're looking at as well. That'll be going through the process over the next several weeks. But I'm advocating alongside other members of our community for a data center moratorium in Memphis and also in Shelby County. In the House of Representatives, I represent a town called Millington. And just yesterday, they passed a data center moratorium. But I believe local governments have a responsibility to protect the air, to protect the water of our constituents and our community that are being inundated by hyperscale data centers that are seeking to pollute and harm our communities without any input given by the people who live there. And a lot of the people who live in our rural towns and communities that I'm visiting and talking with, they don't want these hyperscale data centers either.
1: And could you talk about the lawsuit the NAACP has sued Musk's ex-AI earlier this year in June?
6: Yeah, so the NAACP, alongside Young, Gifted, and Green and Southern Environmental Law Center, are suing ex-AI because they're illegally violating the Clean Air Act, operating over 59 gas turbines that are making them the largest producer of nitrogen oxide, which is smog, a ground-level ozone pollution in our entire region. And they have not at all gotten permission to do that via the Clean Air Act through the Environmental Protection Agency, and instead are exploiting their relationship with the governor and Mississippi Department of Environmental Quality to allow them to hurt, harm, and kill the people who live in our community. And even the Department of Justice, Trump's Department of Justice, has tried to enjoin the lawsuit, which they've been denied, saying that Grok and XAI, their chatbot, is necessary because it's being used to kill people in the Iran war. And so what's being powered in our neighborhood is killing and hurting people all across this world. And we, in our community, we don't want it. And it is taking community resistance and community building in order to show our disdain for this, but also the power that we have to stop it.
0: Justin Pearson, you're well known for taking on the powers that be. You and another state legislator, another Justin Jones, you were sanctioned by, you were thrown out, expelled from the Tennessee legislature for taking on the gun lobby after a horrific massacre, gun massacre that took place in Nashville. Now you're taking on the most powerful, the wealthiest person on earth, Elon Musk, with his XAI data centers. And it's just been revealed in investigations of dark money by the New York Times that he has poured over $300 million into the midterm elections. You are trying to win a seat in Congress for the first time from Memphis. Why have you decided to take on Elon Musk? And how much money do you know is he pouring in against you in your congressional race?
6: Yes, I am never afraid to take on the richest person in the world financially. I'm not afraid to take on the president of the United States, who just mentioned us in his rally 2 days ago, because I will do anything that I possibly can to improve the quality of lives for people in Tennessee. The truth of the matter is gas is high. Groceries are high, healthcare costs are high, wages are low, yet the billionaire class continues to profit off of our pain and pillage our communities and our pocketbooks. Look, we know he's spending over $300 million. I believe he's going to start spending millions in our race because it is so extremely close. You know, they drew this district to be plus 21 for Trump, and most recent polls have us within just 4 points of winning this. I just learned yesterday that Donald Trump's super PAC is starting to spend money in our district. They are terrified about the multiracial coalition that we're building, about the fact that we're getting rural folks together and people who live in urban areas together to fight back against the tyranny of government and against the billionaire class. But they're not going to prevail, because on Election Day, we all just get one vote, and we're going to have more votes at the end of the day.
0: Justin J. Pearson, Democratic State Representative from Tennessee, running for Congress to represent Memphis and Shelby County. Up next, Paris Marks, author of the new book, Hyperscale, The Ambition and Excess of Big Tech's Data Empires. Stay with us.

0: Fly by the late legendary pianist and composer Randy Weston. To see our interview and his performances, go to democracynow.org. This is Democracy Now! I'm Amy Goodman with Nermeen Sheikh.
1: With the midterms less than 3 weeks away, we continue to look at how AI data centers have emerged as a political flashpoint.
0: We're joined now by the Canadian journalist Paris Marks, host of the award-winning Tech Won't Save Us podcast, writes the Disconnect newsletter, author of the new book Hyperscale, the ambition and excess of big tech's data empires. He's joining us from St. John's, Newfoundland, and we just talked to Justin Pearson, taking on Elon Musk's XAI data centers in Memphis. In fact, though, the largest concentration of data centers is in Northern Virginia, as you write about. And Nermeen and I are speaking to you from New York, which has the only state moratorium on the building of data centers. Can you put that battle in Memphis in the global picture? Why Northern Virginia, for example, is there this massive concentration of data centers? It's not one of the poorest areas in the country.
2: No, certainly not. It's much more for historical reasons, right? Because a lot of that early work on the internet was happening in Northern Virginia, you know, obviously a lot of military spending that went into that. And of course, for that reason, a lot of infrastructure, a lot of, you know, fiber infrastructure, connectivity infrastructure, data centers, certainly over time were built out in that area. And that, you know, kind of that legacy continues to this day. And so, you know, the people who live there in Northern Virginia have really felt the effects of all of these data centers having been built out. And especially, you know, they have had data centers for a long time, right? But one of the things I try to get to in the book is really the shift from, you know, data centers as they used to be, you know, in industrial areas, maybe not so much larger than other tenants that would be in those, you know, kind of industrial parks and things like that, to the hyperscale data centers that are just on a whole other scale. You know, the resource demands are just immense, as of course, you know, Representative Justin Pearson was just talking about in Memphis, where they have really been feeling this firsthand. And I think, you know, because Elon Musk was involved, this really brought it to the attention of a lot more people, you know, seeing the effects that come with one of these major data centers. But obviously in Northern Virginia, people are feeling a lot of that. But as we have seen this significant escalation in the construction of these hyperscale data centers, particularly in the past 4 to 5 years, and certainly since the generative AI boom, you know, really started to take off in 2023, we have seen not just many more communities in the United States seeing data centers planned or being constructed next to them and feeling, you know, what comes with that, whether that is the increases in their electricity prices, the pressures on their water system, or just, you know, kind of the noise and light pollution that can come from living next to one of these infrastructures. But many more communities around the world are feeling that too. And I think that's part of the reason why, you know, we're seeing this kind of collective backlash, you know, throughout the United States, but in many other parts of the world against these data centers.
1: So Paris, let's just, you know, to give people a sense of the scale of these data centers, there are more than 3,000 operational data centers in the U.S. now, and about 1,500 that are being planned. So why don't you explain, if you could, why so many and why so quickly?
2: Yeah, absolutely. So, you know, we need data centers to process the types of things that we do online, you know, the digital services that we use. You know, of course, I'm connected to you digitally. That is likely going through a data center somewhere, right? So it's not to say that we need absolutely no data centers. We need to get rid of them all. I think there have certainly been benefits from the digital technologies that have arisen over the past few decades. But we have seen this continued escalation in the amount of computing power that the tech companies and the tech industry are demanding, right? And they make the products that they're offering to people more computationally intensive. And so the real reason, you know, one of the key reasons, at least, that we have seen this significant escalation over the past few years in the construction of data centers, because we really saw this start to take off in 2023, 2024, which is why it has become such a political flashpoint over the past 12 to 18 months, is really because of generative AI, right? Because of the chatbots and image generators that companies like OpenAI, Anthropic, but also Google, Microsoft, Amazon have been pushing for the past few years, because, you know, for regular people who are not really into the technical side of things, it might just be like, oh, okay, this is a new service that these companies are offering. But the reality is that these are much more computationally intensive than what, you know, these companies were offering before. It takes a lot more computation to kind of create, a text response to a prompt that you're putting in, or to generate an image or a video based on some prompts that you're putting into the system. And that has meant they have needed to build so many more data centers so much more quickly, and make those data centers even larger than they have in the past, which again is why so many people are, you know, seeing data centers arrive in their communities, just because these tech companies are looking for so many places to be able to locate them, places that are willing to, you know, have them become their neighbors. And they're finding that increasingly a lot of communities are saying no to that.
1: Well, one of the chapters in your book, Paris, is devoted to the climate impacts, which we heard about earlier from Justin in Memphis. So the question, you know, obviously America, the U.S. has exponentially more data centers than any country in the world. Now, China, which is also building, massively data centers, though, again, nowhere near the number of what the U.S. has, they have been attempting to employ renewable energy to diminish the climate impacts of these data centers. In your research, do you see any indication that these tech companies are looking for more sustainable sources of energy?
2: Not in any significant way, right? Like, if you listen to what the tech companies say, they will certainly tell you that they're investing a lot of money in renewable energy. Last year in particular, they made a big push into nuclear energy, which, you know, obviously is very debatable whether it can be considered clean, but in their ledger, they would claim it is, right? Which is part of their way to say, like, you know, look, we're trying to do this, efficiently. We're trying to do this sustainably. They will certainly talk about how, you know, they will reduce kind of the intensity of water use at a data center, right? So, you know, kind of the total quantity that a data center itself will use. But then when you look across the total number of data centers that they're building out, their water use and their electricity use as well is just absolutely soaring. But the real story here, if you think about the climate impact, is really their dependence on fossil fuels and their dependence on natural gas in particular. In the kind of 23, 24, we saw this real push for them to try to get connections to the grid in the various places where they were building out these data centers, right? But in many of those places, they have now exhausted those connections, right? The demand on the grid was so great that it became much more difficult to connect a data center in the kind of amount of time that they would need to connect it for it to come online to, you know, benefit their generative AI ambitions. And so what we have seen over the past year is a real pivot toward building on-site gas plants. You know, obviously, when we look at Memphis, there was the use of a lot of generators on site in order to power the data center. And we have seen other data centers using that model as well. But now, of course, increasingly, they're moving toward actually just building dedicated gas plants for the data centers, such that there was a report out recently that it's something like 189 gigawatts of new gas capacity is in the pipeline in the United States just to power these data centers, which is just staggering to imagine, right? You know, we have already seen our governments roll back on their climate ambitions. We have seen the tech companies that back in 2019, 2020 wanted us to see them as climate leaders and, you know, as though they cared about climate change and taking action on that, completely throw their targets out the window in order to pursue generative AI and this data center build out, regardless of the consequences that come of that. And of course, you know, those are consequences that will be felt by everybody through, you know, how it's going to make climate change worse. But again, as Representative Pearson was saying, we also see very clearly the local impacts of local air pollution, on the people who live next to these data centers, as the people in Memphis are feeling, but also in many other communities where this is happening.
0: Paris Marks, I want to ask you about your critique of the legislation Senator Bernie Sanders is putting forward, certainly seen as an AI critic, a deep concern about what's happening and what's happening so fast. Senator Sanders and Congressmember Greg Kassar announced the Ban Artificial Superintelligence Act to stop AI oligarchs from building machines humans cannot control. It would permanently ban the development and deployment of superintelligent AI and temporarily pause advanced AI development until a federal regulator has established safety rules. They would also direct the U.S. to pursue international agreements to prevent superintelligence from being developed anywhere in the world. You are critical of this approach.
2: Yeah, absolutely. I certainly welcome Senator Sanders' work on the data center moratorium and trying to move that forward on a national level. I think that's very important. And, you know, even when we look at the kind of super intelligence legislation and the discussion of, you know, kind of limiting or rolling back the further development of these AI models, I would also be on board with that as well, but probably not for the same reasons that are being laid out in this legislation. And so to me, this feels like a response to these narratives that we have had for the past couple months now about, you know, the power and the threat that these AI models can pose to humanity, right? You know, we have seen these tech companies and people who work at them come out and talk about how they feel or they believe and you know, they want us to believe as well that, you know, these models are getting to a place that they are starting to learn on their own and they're starting to become so powerful that within 10 years, they could decide that they want to wipe out humanity or a significant chunk of humanity. And that is a real threat to, you know, our collective species, right? And to me, quite frankly, I feel that that is a mix of science fiction and delusion on the part of the people who are running these companies. And it is also a very effective way to distract from the real harms that we're seeing from these generative AI products, from the chatbots and image generators today. You know, for me, I think that, you know, kind of this future focused stuff is an attempt to make sure that regulation is not targeting the things that people are actually feeling and that would actually restrict what the chatbots and the AI companies are doing right now. And, you know, rather having the discussion being about something that might happen 10 years down the line that I would argue is actually very unlikely and doesn't reflect how the technology really works. You know, what I would like to see from a regulatory perspective is not this focus on the super intelligent stuff, but, you know, the effects that, you know, as we're seeing more reports, the effects that dependence on chatbots can have on people's mental health, where we see them have mental health spirals because they have become dependent on these technologies. You know, the kind of deepfake crisis that we have seen and really saw very clearly on Elon Musk's platform and with the Grok chatbot at the beginning of the year. The questions about what dependence on chatbots and use of chatbots means for people's ability to learn, to think critically, to kind of have these cognitive skills and to develop them properly. You know, we can even go beyond that to the environmental impact of the data centers themselves, or, you know, the various other ways that we have seen chatbots used for people to try to harm themselves or to harm others, of course, in the case that we're seeing here in Canada, where the shooter out in British Columbia earlier this year, in one of the worst mass shootings in our history, was actually using ChatGPT for 8 months to help plan violent scenarios and that attack in particular, right up until the morning of the attack when the shooter asked the chatbot what time school shootings tend to occur, and then, of course, went to carry out that act of mass violence. And so these are the things that I think that regulation should really be targeting, not these kind of more fantastical ideas of super intelligence that, you know, I think are really the product of kind of delusional and deceptive tech people.
1: So, Paris, would you say that there is a distinction between your critique, which is a political economic critique of the technology, in addition to, of course, these horrifying incidents that you've recounted of present day harms, and the scientific and technological potential of this, generative artificial intelligence? Or do you think even that potential that has been touted to us is misleading or an exaggeration?
2: Yeah, in my view, I do think the potential is severely overstated. You know, I think that when we look especially at how the tech industry tends to operate, it operates on exaggeration, right? In order to drive investment, in order to drive hype cycles, to get people interested in its products, to, you know, get a lot of media attention on what it's doing, which is not to say that, you know, at the end of a shakeout, of course, there's a lot of talk of whether there is an AI bubble and whether there's overinvestment into generative AI and into to data centers right now and what might happen when there is a kind of market correction, you know, in that sector. And I think that what we'll find is that a lot of the places where the tech industry said that generative AI would be useful is actually not going to pan out in the long run. I think that there will certainly be some instances where, you know, certain sectors, certain companies find that it's useful to use generative AI products. And even then, I think their use of the products will look very different than what we have today. You know, there's obviously a big reliance and push to use centralized tools like ChatGPT or Claude from Anthropic. But actually, I think we'll see much more kind of use of the open weight models, the kind of smaller models that are targeted to certain use cases that are obviously also less resource demanding, which I think is how things are going to shake out. But even then, I would say that, you know, I think that the usefulness of generative AI as a technology has been overstated. I think that the pursuit of it comes out of certain kind of ideological ideas that the tech companies have. You know, they want to build this, you know, kind of human brain within the computer. And to do that, you need larger and larger models. But that's not necessarily the best way to actually develop AI for, you know, kind of benefiting the public, right? And one of the things that I took away from Karen Howe's work, who I know you've had on the show as well, in her book, Empire of AI, is that there are a lot of other ways you can approach AI, right? But a lot of the money that goes into AI development right now is focused on generative AI rather than these, you know, many other techniques or approaches that could actually be much, much better for the public, you know, be using far less resources. But the industry is not very interested in that right now.
1: And finally, if you could talk about, because it seems to me that a number of people in the medical profession are very hopeful about the changes that generative AI will make possible in many, many different fields. And already, you know, the discovery of Google DeepMind's AlphaFold, which is considered one of the most significant scientific achievements in the history of artificial intelligence. We have 30 seconds. Your response.
2: I'm quite skeptical of many of these claims. You know, I think that we have actually a history of thinking that new technologies are going to make big changes in medical advances, and then they don't deliver. And I would just point to, you know, in Canada, the Auditor General in Ontario looked into these AI medical scribes, you know, the tools that transcribe conversations between patients and doctors, and found that in over half of cases, they were inserting false information, recording the wrong drugs. You know, and if this is kind of the basis of, you know, how a patient's medical history, that can really have some significant effects on, you know, how they are treated going forward. If their medical file is filled with false information about their history. So again, I'm a bit skeptical on that point as well.
0: Paris Marks, I want to thank you so much for being with us, author of the new book, Hyperscale, The Ambition and Excess of Big Tech's Data Empires, host of the award-winning Tech Won't Save Us podcast. He writes the Disconnect newsletter. A very happy birthday to Juan Gonzalez. Tomorrow, on Friday, I'll be at the Woodstock International Film Festival, moderating a panel at 2. On Monday, at the Eileen Norris Cinema Theater at USC, the University of Southern California, will be screening Steal a Story, Please, about Democracy Now! And on October 26th and 7th in Colorado, first at CU Boulder, then at Fort Collins. Check our website, democracynow.org. I'm Amy Goodman with Nermeen Sheikh.
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0: Greetings, mi gente. I'm Mimi Rosenberg. You're listening to Equal Rights and Justice. Today, two stories, one struggle. From the killing fields of Gaza to the stolen lands of the West Bank, we confront what we regard as one continuing colonial project, the dispossession of the Palestinian people, the destruction of their communities, and the denial of their fundamental right to self-determination. Later in the program, we bring this struggle home to New York City because the dispossession of Palestinians is not confined to Palestine. Here in our own city, organizations have organized or advertised real estate events involving properties in Israel settlements. Israeli settlements. Israel, Palestine. In occupied Palestinian territory, Palestinian rights advocates contend that these sales facilitate the illegal settlement enterprises and demand that New York officials act. Now we turn to Gaza, where even the announcement of a ceasefire cannot erase the devastation, the mass killing, the destruction of hospitals, the starvation, and the assault of the very conditions necessary to sustain human life. I want to open with a poem to set the mood. And I should say this poem, well, I'll tell you more about it afterwards when it was recorded, because it wasn't recent, which shows the context for just how long the colonial project known as Zionism has been going on and seeking to destroy and dispossess the Palestinian people. Let's listen, and then we'll bring on our guest.
1: Assalamu alaikum, ya jama'at al-khair. Just like to start off by saying that as a hip-hop artist and as an Arab, I understand the importance of poetry, and Mr. Galloway, your rhetorical skill has been quite an inspiration for all of us, so thank you. This I wrote on New Year's Eve while watching a lot of friends party it up. So without further ado. And by the way, this is for you, this is not to you. لك كل سنة وانتو سالمين يا جماعة الخير ما بتستحوا على حالكم مو سائلين 1300 شخص قاتلين بس بتضلوا ساكتين كأنه فلسطين ما إلهاش قيمة since most of you just don't know what that means suppose it's no surprise you ain't recognize the screams Gaza blown to smithereens stray dogs feeding on the flesh of rotten corpses While a child cries, dreams shattered, dark eyes gleaming, scattered shards hide, flee the scene. Borders coming down like a guillotine. We're picking up steam, protesting with music in between the bomb blast, them bombastic fascists scheming to drop faster. They learned it from their masters. Then they went and made it worse by blowing up the caskets and babies in the baskets. And it ain't no way to ask if casualties are innocent when the press don't get a pass. Just don't use illegal gases. Is that too much to ask? Maybe then we could ID some of these bodies in the bags. I know it's gotta be a drag to get hit with a couple rockets, but collective punishment is really never gonna stop. It's time to make a New Year's resolution to not commit a war crime and keep ignoring all kinds of UN resolutions. Look, that's if you speak the truth when you're saying you intend to find a peaceful solution while you keep up the shooting. Ain't no equal to you in an open-air prison. Where the hopeless bear living and you're choking little children with that rope that you were given from imperial false hopes of ending terrorism, the irony is you really didn't. Thank you.
0: Just wanted to set the mood. That poem was over 10 years ago. Ah, Gaza. Our guest is Dr. Mohammed, a pediatrician and humanitarian physician who has completed three medical missions to Gaza, providing emergency and intensive care amid the catastrophic destruction of Gaza's healthcare system. He's witnessed firsthand the suffering of Palestinian children, the extraordinary courage of Palestinian healthcare workers, and the devastating consequences of a healthcare system systematically deprived of the means to save lives. An outspoken advocate for Palestinian human rights, Dr. Mohammed brings not only the testimony of a physician, but the moral urgency of someone who has confronted the consequences of this devastation at the bedside of children struggling to survive. And it is a great honor to have Dr. Mohammed with us. And I would ask all of our guests, and there will be others, please unmute yourself. We don't mute people here. So, Dr. Mohammed, again, welcome to our station.
2: Thank you so much for having me. I apologize, I'm a little bit sick, so my voice might be a little bit off.
0: No problem whatsoever. And we thank you for getting up extra early to be with us. Doctor, why don't we begin with your giving us some of the testimony, the eyewitness testimony about the conditions that presently exist in Gaza. I want to begin not with the pronouncements of presidents or diplomats or the falsity of the ceasefire, but with the children. What are you seeing? What are you experiencing at this point?
2: I think kind of more from a broad overview. In my time in Gaza, in the three times I've been there, I've had a chance to witness the assault both on healthcare and the assault on children's lives. And it's not just, everybody here is bombing children, getting killed. Which, while horrific, is not the only way that these children are suffering. In the initial mission I went on, it was still, the worst of the active combat. And yes, we were getting a lot of children with injuries from bombings, coming in missing limbs, coming in with shrapnel injuries. And a lot of these kids we could not save simply because we did not have the staff necessary or the equipment necessary to save them. Where I work, I can call I can call not one, I can call five brain surgeons. When we were in Gaza at the time, we did not have a pediatric brain surgeon. And so any child who came in with shrapnel in the brain was immediately, we had to give up hope on them. In addition to just kind of the horrific injuries these kids were suffering, if kids were fortunate enough to have survived, they were forced to depend on a medical system that had functionally collapsed, or I guess, as you mentioned, had been deliberately dismantled. In my time in Gaza, I've gone into about 9 different hospitals. Every single one of those hospitals has been bombed, sieged, shelled in some capacity. And the ones, and most of them have actually also been lit on fire as well to try and deliberately put them out of service. Again, I'm a pediatrician. And so, yes, that does include the children's specialty hospitals I went into. I worked at the Patient Friends Benevolent Society Hospital. It had been bombed and lit on fire. I went and I saw Kamal Adwan Hospital in the far north when the January ceasefire happened. That hospital was treated as if it was a military compound and bombed left and right, also lit on fire. I worked at a Rindisi Children's Hospital, sponsored by one of the organizations I work with, PCRF, and that hospital has similarly been sieged 3 different times.

0: developed a clotting disorder in her blood, which meant that her blood literally started to clot within her blood vessels. And so what started as necrosis just in her fingertips, sorry, I should say the medication for this is available in Jordan. It's available in most places that are allowed to have refrigerated medications. That's not the case in Gaza. We could not bring it in. And so what began as necrosis in her fingertips, in the time that she was delayed to evacuation, which was about 6 weeks as well, the necrosis had spread past both elbows and her knee on her leg. And so that meant that a child who might have only lost fingers went on to have a triple amputation of both her arms and one of her legs. And then even if children are fortunate to have avoided any physical injury, there is a degree of there's a massive degree of psychological trauma that they're left with. I was in the Baptist Hospital just helping out with mass casualties. And so I met a child who handing out stickers, and she asks me to walk across the hospital and give her friend a sticker. And so while we're doing this, I asked her to tell me more about her friend. She goes, "Well, actually, she's not my friend. She's my friend's sister." I was like, "Oh, well, where's your friend? Like, I got stickers. Like, let's go." And so she turns and tells me, she's like, "Actually, my friend is buried in the yard." And so I ask you to imagine, what kind of future are we leaving these kids with? When we talk about everything that they have been through, add to that that now there is a complete deconstruction of any support systems that could have existed for them. And there has not been a return to normalcy. I had a chance to visit some schools in Gaza as well, tent schools. These kids are living in, and these kids are going to schools in tents. And these tents, they're not, you know, it's not a small school. There was 1,800 kids at tent school I went to. There's 12 tents. And so that means that these kids can't even go to school every day. They're going to school once, twice a week for a couple hours. But even that, that's the attempt by the people of Gaza to bring them back to some normalcy. The bombings haven't stopped. Children are still unable to, you know, go outside and what is the right of every child and play without fear. Children are still unable to, most families consistently find food. Over 80% of Gaza is unemployed at this point. And so they continue to suffer. And there have been so many promises made from the start of the ceasefire. We're going to allow in caravans. We're going to allow in building supplies. We're going to surge the supplies for people and families. We have seen none of that on the ground. On the ground, Gaza looks like it did back in at the start of this year, prior to the ceasefire at the start of last year, prior to the ceasefire going into effect. And the only difference is, well, now there is less bombing, but not none altogether. And so you still live with that uncertainty. You still live with that fear. I remember the January ceasefire in 2025 when it went into effect. I saw one of the most miraculous things, and it's one of the reasons why I chose to be a pediatrician. These kids who, when I had first met them, would typically be hugging walls and corners and hiding anytime they heard any sounds overhead. We all went out together and we played duck, duck, goose in an open and exposed area in the courtyard of the hospital. And so kids have this remarkable ability to find healing, to find joy in, you know, the worst of these worst situations. But they need a couple simple things. They need security, they need food in their belly, and they need, you know, the chance to live and grow like other kids. Sadly, in the time that I've been to Gaza, I have not seen that is on the horizon for them.
1: Let me also ask you, you said something that really stuck with me. You talked about shrapnel and you talked about head wounds. And I'm thinking to myself, what? That would seem to be about snipers. That would seem to be about deliberate shooting. That would seem to be, and all that you described, about the elimination of the future, the youth community, the hope of a nation, of a people, their children. Am I wrong? Can you place the killings and the devastation of the children in a political context? Is this about the deliberate destruction of the future of the Palestinian children of Gaza?

0: I mean, it doesn't even come down to an assessment that me and you make. Like, go and listen to the words of, politicians and military leaders in Israel, where they actively talk about that. Yes, even the babies are guilty. And so, yeah, that we see that play out on the ground in situations, as you stated, where other doctors and surgeons and things like that, who would deal more so with gunshot injuries, have pointed out that, yeah, you do see a pattern of, children. One day, all coming in with head injuries, then all coming in with genital injuries, and all coming in with, because, these kids, as horrific as it is to hear, are being used as target practice. And so, in addition to, just the horrific shrapnel injuries these kids are suffering, they are also targeted as well. And you can't explain to, a 4-year-old where the yellow line is, especially when it's not so well marked. And so, yeah, there are places in Gaza where, if people crossed into an area unknowingly, including children, they would be shot and killed. We saw this when, during our first mission, we were crossing the Nesserim corridor, which was a red zone where nobody was allowed to go except for medical missions. And as we crossed, I will never forget this image. There were bodies decaying in the street because nobody had been able to get to them. And so the situation for kids is just it's abysmal. When you were talking about shrapnel, this is a piece of shrapnel I brought back with me. This is about 14 grams. I weighed this. We pulled this out of a 3-year-old child after it destroyed most of his abdominal organs. But he was fortunate; he survived. He ended up having a colostomy. Again, what kind of follow-up care can he have in Gaza? You can't find bags for colostomies. You don't really have a great system in place to follow up with him for wound care. And so I've been trying to do my best since I've been there to try and advocate for, if nothing else, protect these children. These children are blameless. It has gotten so bad through things like deprivation that even when I went back on my second mission to Gaza, I was working in the NICU. I was working with premature infants, and there's a medication known as surfactant, which is the standard of care for any baby born under 32 weeks. All of us here today, our bodies naturally produce this substance. While you're being formed, your body does not produce it if you were born before 32 weeks. The answer is to replace it. The problem is surfactant is a protein and needs to be refrigerated, meaning there is no reliable way to get surfactant into Gaza. Meaning that a lot of times these premature infants, and you have to keep in mind there's an increased rate of prematurity in Gaza due to maternal stress. These premature infants are being born, suffering severe respiratory distress. We're struggling to ventilate them with different solutions, but ultimately we're trying to put a band-aid on a gaping wound. What these children need is to replace this protein that their body does not have in their lungs. So it allows their lungs to stop sticking to each other and open up and actually facilitate air exchange. And so on one night working in the NICU at Nasser Medical Center, I had three different premature infants die. And these are babies who were born within the war. But again, when you sit and you listen to not I'm not bringing it from, my own thoughts, when you sit and you listen to what is said about the Palestinian people, the level of dehumanization has gotten to be so much so that people will say that, okay, he's a child now, but tomorrow he'll be your enemy. That's irrelevant. He's a child now. So we'll figure out the long-term solution. We'll fix the situation. But right now he's a child in need. Like, I don't know how I can make this any more clear. And so, yeah. Continue to do what we can for these kids, and having a chance to kind of talk about them and talk about what they're going through, I think it's important to continue
1: Oh, it's
0: passing along
1: critically
0: the message.
1: important. But I want to stick to the political theme, if you will. You express things in a way that continuously show us this is collective punishment and genocide. It's not an issue of inadvertence, the casualties, the deprivation of any kind of medical services. And within that, just to continue to understand exactly the level of cruelty and predetermined, assuming you agree, efforts to really wipe out the future of the Palestinian people. there's also the attacks on the healthcare personnel. Many people, I hope at least, have heard the name of Dr. Abu Safaya, who has been imprisoned, tortured, and starved. He is a pediatrician, a neonatalist, and was the director of Kamal Adwan Hospital. And I want you to just bring up what has happened also to the personnel who would be treating these people and how you think that is, if you think that that is also part of the deliberate effort to medically starve and deprive the children of the survival apparatus that they would need in the midst of this pretend, this fraud of a ceasefire. Your thoughts?
0: Yeah, so before I jump into that, let me set the stage for you guys. Palestinian healthcare workers are, you know, so dedicated to their patients, like hopefully any healthcare workers across the world, but their determination to stay with their patients, it comes from knowing what's going to happen to their patients if they leave. I remind you guys about, I think it was in Nasser or Auda Hospital, when healthcare workers were forced to leave the hospital. They left, and they left babies in the NICU, and they were told that, oh, the Red Cross is coming to get them. Oh, the Red Cross is coming to get them. When staff and healthcare workers were able to go back to this hospital 2 weeks later, they found all these premature infants decaying in their cribs. And so Palestinian healthcare workers have no hope that any outside force or any outside actor is going to actually take care of their patients. And so someone like Dr. Hassan Mubsafia, who, as you mentioned, is a pediatrician, worked at Kamal Adwan, which again is a children's hospital, and I have pictures from the inside of it, just showing the cribs and medical equipment designed for use in children. When they are working at these institutions and then they're told, okay, you have to leave, they don't know what's going to happen to their patients. Dr. Hassan Mubsafia repeatedly asked for ambulances to be allowed into the area where Kamal Adwan is so that patients could be evacuated before they were willing to surrender. And even on the last day of, you know, him being quote-unquote free, he went and talked to the tanks to try and facilitate, again, the evacuation of the remaining patients in the hospital. And at that point, he was arrested, and he was taken into custody by the Israeli military. One other thing to add, while he was at Kamal Adwan, his son was deliberately targeted and killed. His other son, they attempted to kill him, but thankfully he survived. And then Dr. Hassan himself was targeted by a drone that exploded and left six pieces of shrapnel in his leg. Despite all this, he persisted for his patients, continued even to the last moment, advocating and asking, just move my patients somewhere else. Every human being has a right to medical treatment. Every child has a right to medical treatment. And so he has been in Israeli custody now for over 650 days without charges. There is a thing where if you are suspected of being an enemy combatant, you can be held for, I think, up to 300 days, or I don't know what the Israeli prison system is, without charges. You don't have to provide evidence. You just say, we suspect so-and-so is a combatant, and that's it. And so that has been renewed now two times. And he just continues to languish in the Israeli prison system. Recently, he was transferred to Nofer Prison, which is very much known for, you know, the torture that that people receive there. In one of, I think, his most recent or his second to last meetings with his lawyers, he told them, they brought me here to kill me. And he was noted to have, you know, swelling on his face, on his body, on his groin, because he is being constantly beaten. Dr. Hassan Mubsafia himself has become almost a figurehead for Palestinian healthcare resistance. And so he's paying a cost for that. He spends all of his time in solitary confinement. But Dr. Hassan Mubsafia is not the only healthcare worker incarcerated in the Israeli in the Israeli prison system. There are 18 physicians and 70 healthcare workers right now who are in the Israeli prison system. And it's disappointing to see that, you know, our allies within the medical world, within Israel, like I would expect that at least some people there who are healthcare workers would advocate for, the dignity and the protection of healthcare. I, as a healthcare worker, want to believe that my work is sacrosanct. Like there is nothing, holier than I am here to heal, and I do nothing else, regardless of your race, religion, national origin. If I see somebody in need, I will respond to it. And so, it's shocking to hear the stories coming out of the Israeli prison system. And mind you, we already know what the end result of this is. Three doctors have been killed in Israeli prisons. One of them, Dr. Adnan Elbers. Dr. Adnan Elbers suffered internal rectal injuries, and so you can assume how that happened, and eventually died from them. And so we are very much worried about Dr. Hossam's condition and the condition of every one of the physicians and healthcare workers that are in this this prison medical system. Or this prison system for healthcare workers.
1: You know, one of the things that hit me when we spoke earlier offline was you reside in Colorado, and perhaps it's helpful to understand that what Zionism is, it's not a dormant philosophy of religiosity. It is an active project of colonialism that strikes at the heart of the removal of the, by any means necessary, unless they can be fully exploited with, and that is the populace of a particular area. And in this case, from the river to the sea, from the, is the project of Zionism. It is a colonialist project. And I mentioned Colorado because I think it's helpful to go back and provide the analysis of what your own experience is in understanding what happened in Colorado, and also things like the Trail of Tears to perhaps put some more meat on the bone of people understanding what is happening in Gaza, what is happening in the occupied West Bank, what is happening in Palestine from the river to the sea. And I wonder if you can just talk about your own experience and some of the things that brought you to do the work that you have been doing in Gaza.
0: Yeah, absolutely. So I'm here in Colorado. I've lived about 5 minutes away from where the Sand Creek Hill or where the Sand Creek Massacre happened. And I grew up in Missouri, and it was always strange to me, like, weird, we don't have any reservations in Missouri. So as I found out more and more about the history of Native peoples in the United States, you come to find out that yes, those that were not killed directly through war, through disease, were suffer kind of a slow death. And this is what I see nowadays happening in Gaza, happening in the West Bank. I see this, okay, if we kill too many people at once, it's going to maybe motivate a little bit of political backlash. It's fine. We'll just continue killing them slowly. 1,400 people have been killed since this quote-unquote ceasefire went into effect. The deadliest year on record for children in the West Bank was actually 2023, in which over 1,000 children have been killed in the West Bank. And so there is this almost deliberate focus on trying to slowly kill the population, whether that's directly or whether that's through things like deprivation, like we were talking about, through preventing reproduction and preventing new life by preventing something as simple as surfactant getting in. Sorry, I just one other thing about surfactant. For anybody listening, surfactant has no dual use. If you give it to an adult, it will make their lungs bleed. It literally only exists for premature babies. So not allowing something like that, it suggests to me that you don't want there to be a next generation that have to try and discuss with and to try and make peace with. You don't want the next generation of Palestinians to have an education, to have a belief in something bigger and better and bright and a brighter future. And so we saw that too with the Trail of Tears, where like populations were moved and then slowly through even the trail itself. I think a third of the people who embarked on the Trail of Tears died along the way. The last time when I was in Gaza in January of this year, we had 8 children freeze to death in their tents. And so this is These are not counted as deliberate, murders or people who are targeted, but this is also death through deprivation that functionally destroys a people and destroys a society.
1: Dr. Mohammed, as we get ready to move on to really a continuation rather than just saying next, our next segment, and that is the sale of stolen Palestinian land. What do you suggest that we do to continue to educate, agitate, and organize the populace here to support groups like Doctors Against Genocide to stop the killing, to stop the genocide, to stop the eradication, the extermination, really a Holocaust against the children, the people of Gaza. What is to be done?
0: So I am eternally an optimist, and I think one component that may be hard for some people to do, but I encourage it, is to engage with a lot of people who hold these very horrific beliefs that every child in Gaza is guilty. And you can talk to them. You either expose that belief that they have, or you try and change it if they are amenable to change. I mentioned to you yesterday when we spoke that prior to the war in Gaza, children who had severe heart conditions were actually evacuated to Israel to have life-saving surgery and then sent back to Gaza. And so I'm not envisioning this world and that has never existed. I am just trying to bring back this kind of global humanity that we have to focus on children. Our own country imprisons children who are migrants. Like, we all need to kind of lower the temperature a little bit and remember, any harm that comes to a child, we are all collectively guilty as adults. We are tasked with the responsibility of creating this better and safer world for the next generation. And that is one of the reasons why I felt, a drive to go to Gaza. And we have been failing in that endeavor. And then again, trying to make to highlight and remind people that this is not over. Winter is coming right now, and I promise you, if stable housing is not brought in, I promise you, without a doubt, 100%, I'm sure you will hear about cases of children having frozen to death again in their tents, because nothing has changed in the past year. And so we need to continue advocating. We need to continue making sure that, yes, Palestine is part of the discussion. What is happening in Gaza is part of the discussion. What is happening to the children of Gaza is part of the discussion. I leave you guys with my favorite quote by James Baldwin, and I think of it often. It's that the children of the world, or the children are always ours, every single one of them, all over the world. And I'm beginning to suspect that whoever is incapable of recognizing this may be incapable of morality. Thank you so much for having me.
1: Thank you for being with us. Thank you for the work you do. Thank you for educating, agitating, and organizing us. And we will hear more in the weeks and months to come from Dr. Mohammed, and also special gratitude, although they wouldn't want it expressed that way, but nevertheless, and honors to our Doctors Against Genocide, who has been doing outstanding work to recognize and make sure that the people of Gaza live, and it's in our hands because we are the dominant force economically, materially, that provides the weaponry, that provides the money for the Zionist state of Israel to destroy the lives of the Palestinian people and the children. Dr. Mohammed, thank you for your extraordinary work, for your commitment to Palestinian children, and for refusing to allow their suffering to become invisible. And we move on now with other intrepid folks who are dealing with a serious issue which we need to know more about: the sale of stolen Palestinian land, New York's complicity, and the demands on Mayor Mamdani to deal with it. And we are at the stage here where I need to announce my guests by either nom de guerre, if you will, or pseudonyms, because the repression has become so heavy relevant to the issues of people who work on anti-imperialist, anti-Zionist projects and the issues of Palestine. But with that being said, that Nadia, Saf, and Haq, thank you for being with us. And I want to go immediately to Haq and your thoughts on the, you're going to be dealing with the issue of stolen land, but your thoughts on what the issue and the relationship between a stolen land that is being sold here is in some of the things that you heard Dr. Muhammad saying. And thank you for joining us.
2: Of course, happy to be here, Mimi. Thank you for having us on. The connection between Gaza and the West Bank is, you know, it's inextricable. It's, you know, what is going on in Gaza is in many ways an accentuated form of what's going on in the West Bank. However, as Dr. Muhammad had mentioned, right, there is this slow killing that is occurring in the West Bank. And in the West Bank, it is even slower. And the strategy there is to basically rob Palestinians of their homeland, and to basically ethnically cleanse them from that land. So, but before getting further into that, I guess I just wanted to first introduce, right, the fact that Palauda has been, you know, leading this campaign about stolen Palestinian land since early 2024. And have been leading it ever since in New York City and New Jersey. And the organization has supported folks in other areas, New York, LA, Toronto, even London, in pursuing these land thieving settler colonialists. So in general, right, the strategy is quite simple, right? There is this ongoing genocide and ethnic cleansing going on in Gaza and the West Bank. And our tax dollars are paying for it, whether it is Gaza or the West Bank. Something that Zohra Mamdani has recognized. And so we firmly believe, right, that an injustice to one is an injustice to all is not just a platitude to say during campaigns, as Zohra may have used it, but really an organizing strategy and exercise in solidarity. The support of the NYPD and local New York City government for the sale of Palestinian lands to Zionist settlers goes counter, right, to local and international law. Much as the genocide in Gaza is being sustained, right, by U.S. tax dollars illegally. So it represents, right, thus far an abandonment of Mamdani's obligations to his base of support, which very much drove his rise to power. So our demands are pretty simple, right? We want to urge New York Attorney General Letitia James to open an investigation and pursue all violations of illegal Palestinian land sale and settler events, firstly. Number two, remove the local property tax exempt status of synagogues or other tax exempt institutions which host illegal stolen Palestinian land sales or settler recruiting events. And thirdly, fire police commissioner Jessica Tisch and disband the strategic response group, which targets and brutalizes protesters.
1: Hmm. I want to.
2: Sorry.
1: Well, I want to just mention also Palauda is the Palestinian Right to Return Coalition, which has been really active in mobilizing around the issue of stolen land, or amongst many other issues that are pro-Palestinian. And I just want to make sure that we kind of put a human face on this issue. And my discussion with Nadia earlier gave me a sense, again, of putting a human face on it. And I wonder if Nadia would come in now and talk a little bit about her own situation and what brought her to this issue of focusing, among other things, but focusing on the issue of stolen land. So talk a little bit about your own family's experience, and thank you for joining us as well. And we will turn to Brother Haq, and of course, Saf will also be involved with this discussion. Nadia?
3: Yeah, thank you for having us here. I'm really glad to be here. I think in when we're talking about stolen land and the auctions and sales that these Zionists have, we're also we have to contextualize like how they get there. And the reason that they even have land to sell is through ethnic cleansing and through pushing out families that are native to Palestine, right? For me, I actually recently learned that one of the settlements that has been promoted in New York City is the same settlement that's responsible for the displacement of my own village. Every time I check in on my family back home, it's always the same thing. Like, the water's contaminated. They put new, like, IOF stations in every corner. There's a lot of surveillance. It makes you like really think about.
1: And we should just say IOF is the Israeli Occupation Forces. Yeah, I just wanted to make that clear. I'm
3: Yeah.
1: sorry, continue.
3: Yeah, of course. And yeah, it makes you really like contextualize like this circle of death that is happening, honestly, from displacement starting in Palestine and following us to New York City. And even as my own experience as a CUNY student. Our own academic institutions are invested in this cycle of death. We recently found investments in CUNY through a FOIL request that they denied and a lawsuit that happened in like around a year or two. It was a process of suing CUNY to even receive this information. And through that information, we found out that they were invested in three Israeli banks. So when you really think about it, like our own academic institutions are invested in this in the stolen land, our own like communities that we live and reside in promote this thievery, and it's very disgusting to see. And it's for me, it's very frustrating to see how our own like mayor has failed his own Palestinian New Yorkers. You know, the demands that we have are not bizarre and outlandish. They're very straightforward and they are very well in his power. And yeah, it's just very disgusting to see how like minimal like people have been dismissing this. And so I think on that point, we have seen like in the last few recent weeks with Mamdani being heckled by the student-led protests. We've seen a lot of pressure and a lot of momentum rising, for Mamdani to take accountability on his failures, but also for him to actually take action on these demands.
1: I want to bring Saf into the discussion now to understand more about the issue of stolen land. We use the expression, I certainly did, and others have as well, of ethnic cleansing in the occupied West Bank, which for all intents and purposes has been annexed now, and yet the process of the dislocation and driving people off the land, the Bedouin communities destroying their sheep herds, the destruction of olive trees, all of that is there to drive people out, to thieve their land and so on. But put that into context for us, Saf, and your involvement in this issue that Pal Ouda is leading the charge on, which is stop allowing the sale in New York, New Jersey, other places, but now we're focusing on New York. Stop the sale of stolen Palestinian land. How did you get involved, and how do you understand that issue? In case people here are a little weary, what do you mean about stolen land?
4: Yeah, I mean, I'll start with stolen land, right? There is an exerted effort and plan coming out from the Zionist entity, the Israeli government, to either like to specifically in the West Bank, right? Smotrich has this decisive plan, which is giving Palestinians three quote unquote choices to live under Jewish supremacy, leave, or face violent repression, right? The goal is to displace an entire population and to replace it with an ethnic religious supermajority in the land, right? And to do that, that means either murdering the Palestinians that are currently on that land, forcibly displacing them, pushing them out, and then replacing them with a Jewish population, right? And one of the things we need to think about is, like, where is this population that they are then using, putting onto this land after they have stolen it, right? They have, they're financing Israeli settlers who are working in partnership with the Israeli government and police, the Israeli occupation forces, to push out villages through settler violence, right? The olive harvest just happened and trees were set on fire. Bushels were stolen. People who were trying to harvest were shot, pushing them out through violence, pushing them out through, like, literally sitting on and taking land and refusing to leave by taking half of a house. And then you have the Israeli banks coming in who then finance the construction of settlements and housing, give loans to people within the United States or within Israel to build projects. And then you have recruitment fairs that come to New York. You have Israeli real estate events that come to New York that then sell these pieces of stolen land that are being, quote unquote, developed by the occupation to further this process of displacement, genocide, and ethnic cleansing. And for me, I grew up in the city. I also grew up in a Zionist family. So I, like, saw these things in my peripheral vision before I really had a deep knowledge of what was going on. And over time, as I got more politically aware and I learned and I realized, like, the disgusting things that many people within my community were taking part in, right? Within the synagogues that I grew up, when they would do this process of what settlers call making aliyah to hide the fact that what is really happening is it's a settlement and colonial project. And so they're going to these synagogues, they're selling the land in the synagogues to then move Jews from New York City to settle Palestine. And we can't let that happen in our cities, in our communities, right? We need to be fighting tooth and nail wherever possible against that. And one of our greatest points of pressure right now is this so-called pro-Palestine mayor, right, who has said that he is against the sale of stolen land. So what we are doing right now is alongside, like, protesting, fighting to make sure no one can step foot inside that fair, inside any of these settled recruitment fairs or stolen land fairs without coming face to face with us. We also are fighting so that Mamdani does the things that are directly within his power that he should be aligned with. Like, for example, pressuring the attorney general to open investigations, like holding these synagogues accountable and removing their tax-exempt status, like firing Jessica Tisch when she chases after the protesters who are trying to fight against the stolen land. There's so many things within his power that he can do that he is not doing. And we need to be forcing him and pushing him to do that. There needs to be a measure of accountability from coming from our side and from
1: well,
4: our
1: let me circle side. Back to Hawk on this point. Your campaign, Palauda's campaign at this point, is among others, but it's directed at Mayor Zohran Mamdani and other city officials, but certainly the mayor. So talk more about what you think the mayor can do. And we understand that he is subject to fierce and vicious anti-Muslim critique and a campaign, a steady campaign by the Zionist forces to destroy him. Nevertheless, your thoughts on why we need to raise the issue to Mayor Mamdani and what he can actually do and why he should be that target. Talk more about that, Hawk.
2: Yeah. I mean, firstly, right, we have to think critically from a lens of, right, we are privileged, right, here in the U.S., and so is Mayor Mamdani. And so whatever pressure he may be experiencing from Zionist forces is not an excuse. It just isn't. Mamdani promised to arrest Netanyahu if he came to New York City. Palauda's demands are quite doable today. And by not carrying them out, actually, Mamdani makes himself look increasingly like a politician who is all talk rather than a politician with a spine. The acts that he could invoke to crack down on these land sales of stolen land would be, for example, events, right? These sales and recruitment events are restricted by religious background and are therefore illegal under U.S. Civil Rights Act of 1965 and the Fair Housing Act of 1968. There are a plethora of other.
1: So you're saying, let's just be clear. You're saying that there are for-profit engagements in selling land and using the tax-exempt status of religious institutions who are not, in fact, performing religious services, but are opportunistically selling off land in for profitability, amongst other political purposes. So that's, exactly. Yeah. Mm-hmm.
2: Yes. And this is just kind of the kind of extension of the support for Zionism that goes beyond, for example, what some of your listeners may be more familiar with, which are, for example, the U.S. aid, which are just, you know, shipments of weapons to Israel, right? The most recent of which was this $2.8 billion in the form of MK-84 bombs. But yeah, they are not performing religious services and benefit from that tax exempt status. And so in a sense, the U.S. taxpayer is oftentimes, again, footing the bill. And so just know that, right, as a broad message, if you carry out land sales of stolen land in New York City and its surrounding area, you are not welcome and you will continue to face opposition from us.
1: And I want to go back to Nadia. What does it mean, really? What does it mean for the restoration of and revitalization of nationhood, of statehood for Palestine, as you understand it, to have the thieving of the land in order to accumulate it and undergo this philosophy, which is strategic to Zionism, of a greater Israel, which was constantly an absorption by biblical right, allegedly, of other people's land, of the indigenous land. Tell us a little bit more about the politics of the thieving of the land and what it means for a Palestine in terms of the reinstitutionization, which we all must be involved in, the self-determination of the Palestinians for nationhood, for statehood.
3: Yeah, thank you for that question. Well, I think the first thing that comes to mind when you ask that is absolutely like no two-state solution. We need a one-state solution, and that is when Palestine is fully liberated from, you know, the disease that is Zionism. Zionism is a settler colonial ideology that's rooted in destructive ethnic cleansing. And when I think about, you know, what restoring our statehood means, I think that means, you know, for all of us to return. And I think that to that point is like, that is why we need to keep making Zionists uncomfortable in New York City. That's why we need to make it clear that we will not tolerate Zionism in our neighborhoods. We will not tolerate settler colonialism being promoted in our neighborhoods. And we will not tolerate any Zionist ideology in New York City. You know, we can, I think our people on the ground in Palestine are making sure like our, you know, bloodlines and families continue to grow and resist on the ground. I think it's our responsibility as Palestinians in the diaspora, but generally like as human beings, we need to make sure that our, you know, stories continue being shared and they live on. And we need to make sure that it is known that Zionism will never be tolerated. Mm-hmm. And, you know, in 20 years from now, when the struggle of Palestine is brought up, we're going to be hearing a lot of people mention that, oh, like we resisted, we were protesting, we were on the side of justice, But we know, like, a lot of the times is that there was a lot of repression and there was a lot of brutality that was imposed on protesters by the same people that will claim in 20 years that they did everything in their power to resist the genocide of Palestine.
1: And we're going to give the last word, but only for this session, because we will continue to look at this. To Saf, how do we get involved with the Palo Alto campaign to reiterate those three demands? And how do we get involved to stop the sale of stolen land in our city and every city? And it is stolen land because it is the land of the people of Palestine. So,
4: Once
1: Saf,
4: again,
1: tell us.
4: thanks for having us here to talk about this. It's really important, and I think it's also important for New Yorkers to remember that if you're not actively fighting against this, protesting it, then you end up being complicit in the facilitation of the sale of stolen land. So one thing, the things that I want to shout out is keep up with our campaign, keep up with the information that we're sharing, with the ongoing protests we announce against these settler recruitment fairs, against these Israeli real estate events. You can find us at Pal Outa on Instagram, at Pal underscore Outa on Twitter or X. We are constantly posting updates on the campaigns and updates on how to get involved. So really just keep abreast of our socials, and make sure that you are plugged in, you are following, and you are keeping up with our ongoing campaign
1: And
4: and
1: give us that coordinates again for us to get involved with Pal Alta, an outstanding organization that has worked for Palestinian self-determination and is leading the struggle against the sale of stolen land. How do we touch base with Pal Alta and get directly involved?
4: You can DM us at Pala Out on Instagram. You can follow the Instagram. You can DM us on Twitter. We can figure out more ways to get in touch. You can check out a Telegram, but I would say really contact us through Instagram, follow the Instagram, and stay up to date.
1: Okay, I want to thank Hak, Nadia, and Saf. We'll continue to look at this issue. And right now, hey, Mayor Mamdani, what we're saying is exhaust the limits of the possible legally and politically to stop the sale of stolen land in our city. I'm Mimi Rosenberg. This has been Equal Rights and Justice, and we're going to bring you a cart now to go out with from an event that really entails all of this. And it is from the Ida B. Wells Media Defense Network, because we've got to deal with, in every one of our issues, the efforts to criminalize, to silence dissent. Again, thank you to Palauda. Thank you to Hak, Nadia, Saf for being with us. Free, free Palestine from the river to the sea. Thank you.

0: They're coming for our voices, our movements, our right to resist. From attacks on immigrant communities to the criminalization of Palestinian solidarity, black liberation, and labor organizing, a new McCarthyism is on the march. But resistance is rising. Saturday, October 24th, 3 to 6 p.m., join the Ida B. Wells Media Defense Network for We Will Not Be Silenced, defending dissent and building resistance to political repression. Hear explosive insights from Vijay Prashad, anti-imperialist scholar, Dr. Charisse Burden Staley, author of Black Scare, Red Scare, Theorizing Capitalist Racism in the United States, and Omali Yashitela, revolutionary leader targeted in the Uhuru 3 prosecution. Plus, a powerful message from journalist and political prisoner Mumia Abu-Jamal at the People's Forum, 320 West 37th Street, Manhattan, and online. 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No more blacklists, no more political witch hunts. Defend dissent, build resistance. We will not be silent. You cause your own country to fall.
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0: 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The first with Isabella Javidan of the National Iranian American Council. The second segment with Anne Wright, board member of Code Pink. And the third segment with Nuri Ronaghi, an Iranian American, and Alan Shorb on their recent visit to Iran. Before I dive into the interviews, I'd like to update you on Code Pink events. Code Pink joins with the National Iranian American Council and others in promoting a nationwide Stop Iran War Day of Action that's set for Tuesday, October 20th. Mobilizations are planned at congressional district offices across the United States to demand that Congress halt funding for the war on Iran, invoke the War Powers Resolution, and support a peace agreement to immediately end the U.S. war on Iran. To learn more, visit www.codepink.org for updates on events sponsored by our Code Pink chapters. Also, a taxpayer uprising is coming to Washington, D.C., and Code Pink needs you there to be part of it, November 10th through the 12th. 3 days of peaceful resistance. Join the Code Pink contingent as we take a stand in the halls of Congress to demand no more of our money to wars and militarism. End the catastrophic war in Iran and all wars. We want to live in peace. End U.S. complicity in Israeli crimes. No more money for Israel. No integration of U.S. and Israeli militaries. Slash the gargantuan military budgets, over $1 trillion. And instead, invest in Medicare for All, affordable housing, green energy, a sustainable future. You can sign up to join Code Pink in D.C. November 10th through the 12th at our website, codepink.org. I'm Marcy Winograd, and it's my pleasure to welcome Isabella Javidan, also known as Bella. She is the communications director for NIAC, that's the National Iranian American Council. Welcome to Code Pink Radio, Bella.
1: Thank you. I'm so happy to be here. Happy to talk to you.
0: Yes, a little bit more background on you. Bella is an Iranian-American human rights and communications professional whose work focuses on U.S. foreign policy, war, and militarism, and what's known as the SWANA region. That's Southwest Asia and North Africa, a geographic term used as a decolonized alternative to the traditional term Middle East. At NIAC, Bella Javidan leads communications and media strategy on issues affecting Iranian Americans and U.S.-Iran relations. Before working at NIAC, she served as director of communications at Physicians for Social Responsibility, working on nuclear weapons policy and disarmament. Bella holds a degree in human rights from SOAS University of London, an MA in international affairs from American University, and a BA in global studies from the University of Minnesota. Her work is grounded in a commitment to human rights, decolonization, and challenging the human costs of militarism and U.S. foreign policy. Wow, that's a lot. You have a great resume, Bella.
1: Thank you. That's so sweet. Thanks.
0: So let's go right into it. Let's start with one of the harder questions. The right-wing Hoover Institution and other, you know, right-wing groups like it will claim that NIAC's policy positions, we're talking about opposing sanctions against Iran, supporting the 2015 Iran nuclear deal, made it controversial. They claim that the diaspora is not with you or accuses you of acting as an apologist or a lobby for the Iranian government. Your response?
1: This is a fear tactic. It's a very common one that we also see among other diasporas who, are split because there is no singular diaspora on Earth. And that applies to the Iranian diaspora. We are politically, ethnically, religiously, economically, and generationally incredibly diverse. So, there are plenty of people who feel aligned with the former Shah's regime, and and would love to see that return to Iran. A lot of these people are outside of Iran, and that kind of eliminates them from being able to really have, in my opinion, an opinion about what happens inside of Iran. That is up to the people who live there, and they're the ones who are constituents of their own government, and they deserve self-determination. I don't think being anti-war has anything to do with whether you support the Shah, whether you support this government, whatever you... You just don't want bombs falling on civilians. You don't want sanctions that harm civilians disproportionately. And yeah, it shouldn't be as controversial as it is, but I do think that there's an intentional lack of education happening around that topic, especially within the Iranian diaspora in the US.
0: How split is the diaspora on the US war, this unprovoked illegal war on Iran that, you know, was launched by murdering school children at Manav? Mm. You know, are there any polls, surveys of the diaspora, particularly in the United States?
1: Yeah. So 1 month into the war, NIAC commissioned polling with Zogby Analytics that found that 66% of Iranian Americans opposed the war, and only 33% were in complete support of it. And this is pretty fascinating, because we did another poll at the very beginning of the war that showed a community that was almost evenly split. It was like close to 49 to 49 on either side. So within following a month of war and the consequences of war, there was a 16-point swing against the war once people saw what this actually meant. And I think that's incredibly significant, because people were sold this fantasy within our diaspora. Our diaspora was exploited by the war machine, and they were told that this could essentially be a rescue mission of some sort, that Iranians would be liberated somehow.

0: I'm not aware. I know of some troops. Well, there are some Iranian Americans who have requested to be discharged from the military over this war, so on ethical grounds. But yeah, I've not heard of any being actually deployed, but I'm not sure.
1: Okay, so let's talk about the lawsuit. Your organization, NIAC, filed a lawsuit against the Trump administration, yeah?
0: So the basic premise is pretty simple. Donald Trump doesn't have the unilateral authority to take the United States into an indefinite war without congressional approval, which is what he has done. Congress never authorized this war. There was no declaration of war, but he launched this war on February 28th and has continued bombing and imposing a blockade for months. So NIAC Action is asking a federal court to declare that this war violates the Constitution's Declare War Clause. And our members are, we have a few members participating in the lawsuit because their families have been directly harmed by the bombing campaigns and by the war. We have one member's cousin who is part of the complaint, who's at work when her workplace was bombed, and around 10 of her coworkers were murdered, and she suffered a broken leg and serious damage to her eardrums and lost a finger. Like, it's just awful. And then separately, her apartment was bombed. Luckily, she wasn't home, but it just really is indicative of how like omnipresent, overarching, and painful these bombing campaigns have been for Iranians. And other members who are participating in the lawsuit have had their homes damaged, have had other family members killed. They've had their water and electricity repeatedly cut, and whose children are just traumatized by all of the explosions. So this lawsuit is, to hopefully challenge this war
1: Yeah.
0: in any way that we can, like this is one of the avenues that we have available to us, and we're taking it.
1: Yes, it's also a platform to point out the atrocities that you just mentioned. So, you lead a communications team at NIAC, the National Iranian American Council. Tell us about your team, your strategies, or what you can share, and what you're focusing on. Is it another Iran War Powers Resolution, or maybe you can update us on that front as well.
0: So we're just trying to end funding for the war. So the next major legislation that we're focusing on is the NDAA in the Senate. They're trying to approve more funding for the war, and we're adamantly lobbying against that. Otherwise, we do a lot of things at NIAC. We are focusing on ending funding for the war, investigating the Minab war crimes, the bombing of the wedding in Iran. And we're also really concerned and working with families affected by the ICE deportations. We're in the middle of a lawsuit against ICE as well, for, unlawful deportations of Iranians and Iranian Americans. And yeah, it's a little bit all over the place. We also, clearly are very against broad sanctions against Iranian civilians, so we're actively working against that as well.
1: My understanding is, that Congress has already passed war powers resolutions to prohibit troop deployment involvement in Iran, and yet Trump keeps saying, well, I'm going to turn back the clock. I'm going to stop the bombing, and then that restarts the war, and I have 60 days, and da da da. So all sorts of games, yeah?
0: Certainly.
1: Unfortunately. So I want to break away for a second to you challenging Secretary of War Pete Hegseth, and then come back to you.
2: We are against this illegal war. This is against the Iranian people, 90 million people. Your hands are bloody of 17 Americans and 4,000 Iranians.
3: This is illegal war on Iran. Stop bombing our children in Iran and Palestine. This is illegal. Iranians don't want this. Americans don't want this.
4: Suspend.

0: until order is restored in the hearing room, we will begin.
1: Yeah. Yeah, so at that hearing, Hegseth was asking essentially for a $1 trillion military budget to bomb Iranians and most likely Palestinians and others in the region. And those numbers are appalling. And, you know, the message was clear that I disrupted him with. We need to stop bombing civilians in Iran and in Palestine. And I wanted to connect those two struggles specifically because they are connected materially, and they're funded by the same governments, and they're sustained by the same military industrial complex. And I also think that these people who are committing these heinous war crimes don't deserve to feel comfortable in any room that they walk into.
2: More power to you, Bella. For those who just tuned in, I'm interviewing Bella Javidan. She is the communications director for the National Iranian American Council, NIAC. So, Bella, tell us a little bit about you, how you got to NIAC. I mean, as a child, as an adult, as a teen, you know, what were the influences in your life, and what did you learn about Iran growing up, and were you always in this country?
1: Yeah. I was actually born in Minnesota, so all of those who are trying to get me deported, best of luck. I was born here. My mother was born in Wisconsin. My dad is born and raised in Iran. He came here in 1978. I grew up in Minnesota, and I grew up with my dad, and my grandmother from Iran came over to help raise my brother and I. And that was my home. I had a little tiny Iran in the middle of Minnesota. And we don't have a huge Iranian American community in Minnesota. At least I didn't while I was growing up. I know it's slowly been growing. But I grew up with a reverence for the, you know, our people and our history, the land, the story, like everything, the poetry. And it's always been very important to me and really sacred to me. And I went into international affairs in college, and I learned more about, you know, the role of the U.S. in destabilizing the region, and Iran majorly, the role that U.S. imperialism has had in Iran's history. You know, learning that as a young adult was devastating, but also really activating. I don't think I was aware of that as a child, obviously, but it became very activating as a young adult. And I, as an Iranian American, an Iranian born in the United States, it just felt like where I was supposed to be. It felt like a duty. Like, this is, my positionality is really perfect to challenge the policies that harm the people in my homeland. And that's how I got to NIAC. And NIAC is the only anti-war Iranian American organization that exists in this country. They're really one of the only organizations in the country that I am like completely ideologically aligned with, and who really challenge imperialism in a material way. And that's what I've really appreciated about being with them. And I've also loved the experience of getting to work with organizations like Code Pink on disruptions like this. They're just so important, and including for, you know, the people of Iran. They're like, these disruptions go viral in Iran, and they see that our diaspora isn't just a bunch of warmongers. There are some of us that are really fighting for their self-determination, truly. So it's really been a joy to be with NIAC. And
2: So Bella, I'm going to ask you a question others ask of me, because I volunteer with Code Pink. How does Code Pink get into these hearings? How are activists able to disrupt and hold up banners and shout down these warmongers?
1: Yeah, Great question. It's so accessible, and I really want to see more people doing this. So these hearings are, they usually have a few seats, either a few or the few dozen seats. These are public hearings. They're available to the public. And basically, if you know what time that these hearings are starting, you just line up around 2 hours in advance outside of the room where it's being held. And all of these schedules are also available on government websites. This is publicly available information. But as long as you're there around 2 hours before start time, it's fairly easy to just get into the room and watch as a constituent. Although there will be a bunch of lawmakers and their staffers who will try to take up a lot of seats, which is why that's part of the utility of getting there 2 hours early, ahead of all the interns. And you go and you take your seat and wait for it to get started, and then you do your thing.
2: So as long as we do have an opportunity to disrupt these hearings, to disrupt this war machine that's on public display, we might as well take advantage of it. So tell us
1: Exactly.
2: how people can contact you or get involved with NIAC if they want to do that.
1: Yes, of course. So the best way to do all of those things is to go to niacouncil.org. You can contact me via the press email. It's just press@niacouncil.org. We also have chapters all over the country, and we're always recruiting volunteers. We have so many wonderful communities around the country. You don't have to be Iranian. We have a lot of people who aren't, and are just very, against this war on Iran and against the deportations of Iranians. So, yeah, all are welcome who share those ideals. And we would, yeah, love, I would love to hear from you. So, thank you.
2: Thank you. Terrific. Wonderful to have you on Code Pink Radio. Isabella Bella Javidan, Communications Director for NIAC, the National Iranian American Council. Great to be with you.
1: You too. Thank you.

0: You are listening to Code Pink Anti-War Radio. I'm Marcy Winograd. With me is Ann Wright, a retired U.S. Army colonel, former State Department diplomat, and prominent anti-war activist who publicly resigned in 2003 to protest the U.S. invasion and occupation of Iraq. Welcome to Code Pink Radio. Ann Wright, board member at Code Pink.
1: Well, indeed. Yes. Thank you, Marcy. It's great to be with Code Pink Radio again.
0: Oh, and you are with us all the time, so it's a never-ending involvement you signed up for. Okay, Ann, you wrote an article published in Popular Resistance entitled An Appeal to the Consciences of Those Who Are Bombing Iran. What's the appeal?
1: Well, the appeal is that for military members, I mean, they have a conscience, and they know what the law of land warfare and warfare in general is, and bombing innocent civilians is not an approved thing. Bombing things when there's no declaration of war is another real problem for our military folks. So I was writing the article, and that was, gosh, right after the latest phase of the U.S. war on Iran, the U.S. and Israeli war on Iran, to try to mobilize the consciences of these young men and women. And it's it wasn't just the Air Force bombing. It was the Navy also that has been bombing, you know, using the armaments that we have on ships. The artillery, actually, it's sea-based artillery that fires off the missiles and things like that, including the missile that hit the Manab school and killed 167 people. So all of these things were an appeal to the conscience of the young men and women who will remember this stuff the rest of their lives, as we know from our colleagues in Veterans for Peace, who are the Vietnam era veterans. They still have PTSD from what they did and what they saw.
0: That's right. We often don't think about the lingering impact, the haunting impact of wars like the war on Iran right now. Now, you, in your article in Popular Resistance, you refer to the oath, the military oath, to, quote, support and defend the Constitution of the United States against all enemies, foreign and domestic, not to a person or political party. And you give advice. You mention some anti-war organizations. I'll mention them in a minute. And say, you know, these are resources if you want to leave, if you want out. What are you hearing about GI resistance?
1: Well, we heard at the Veterans for Peace Convention in Kansas City in August, we heard from Kelly Daugherty, who is now the co-director of the Center for Conscience and War, that the numbers of inquiries that they're getting from active duty military has increased by multiple numbers, that there are a lot of young men and women who say, I don't want to do this. You know, that these wars on Iran are definitely a political thing that Trump is doing to for whatever reason, to go ahead and do whatever Israel wants. And so there are plenty of young men and women that are saying, no, we're not going to be a part of this. And also, Veterans for Peace has a campaign, a billboard campaign outside the military bases in states where they allow billboards. And it says, you do not have to follow illegal orders or unlawful orders. And between, well, that's really what's triggered, I think, a lot of response from our military. I like to think that maybe my tiny little article had something to do with it, but I think it's more these billboards that are out there to remind these young men and women every single day when they go onto the base that they have a conscience, that they know right from wrong, and that the military code of conduct allows them to challenge unlawful orders. And going to war in an undeclared war, targeting and bombing civilian infrastructure in an undeclared war are things that they have a legal right to stand on. And granted, they will be persecuted and prosecuted by the military for the stand that they take. But if you talk to the war resistors that we know from the Vietnam War, the Korean War, the Afghanistan, the Iraq War, these young men and women are some of our most prominent anti-war activists, and who who I think have been able to dispel maybe some of the post-traumatic stress they had because they're activists to try to prevent wars.
0: Now, you recognize that we all do that there are great risks involved in getting out of the military when you are deployed to fight an illegal, unprovoked war. Yet there are resources, so I want to mention a few. If people are listening, they have family members who are deployed or about to be deployed, and these men and women, they may say to themselves, you know what? I didn't realize what I was signing up for. This is a war for US, for the US-Israel axis, right? For hegemonic power. Okay, so first I want to mention the Center on Conscience and War, which you mentioned, and that number is 800-379-2679. Center on Conscience and War, 800-379-2679. We also have the War Resisters League, 1-877-447 4487. So 877-447-4487. You can reach the GI Rights Hotline at 877-447-4487. I think I just said that, repeating myself. Okay. It goes by a different name, but it's the same number. And of course, you can always look up, do a site search on the internet for Veterans Against War, Veterans for Peace, About Face, the National Lawyers Guild, Military Law Task Force, and all of those can be helpful resources for those who want to resist GI resistance movements, who want to resist these illegal orders. So, Anne, you served 29 years in the U.S. Army Reserves. You retired as a colonel. You were also a diplomat for 16 years, serving in U.S. embassies in Nicaragua, Grenada, Somalia, Uzbekistan, pardon me if I'm mispronouncing this.
1: Kyrgyzstan.
0: Kyrgyzstan, thank you. Sierra Leone, Micronesia, Afghanistan, Mongolia. You resigned in March of 2003 in opposition to the Bush administration's war on Iraq. You wrote a book with Susan Dixon, Dissent, Voices of Conscience. Share with us your evolution from a member of the military and the State Department to one who resigned out of, your moral duty to resign in the
1: Well,
0: face of an illegal war.
1: I had ever since I graduated from college and decided I did not want to be a school teacher, and no offense to you as a school teacher, but I did the practice teaching and it was like I'm not cut out for this stuff, and this was during the Vietnam War, and there was an Army recruiter at the University of Arkansas, and I just dropped by that little table and said, I want to travel, but I don't want to go to Vietnam. And he said, oh, well, the guys in Europe are going, having to go to Vietnam. And if you want to go to Europe, we can get you there for sure. Probably the only truthful thing that any recruiter has ever told anyone. So it was like, fine, I'll. And at that time, you only had to sign up for like 2 years, and 1 year in the US, and then 1 year in Europe. And then that was the end of it. So it was like, what do I have to lose? And I'd already been a part of the University of Arkansas marching band, so I knew how to march and wear a uniform. So I thought this couldn't be much different. Anyway, the bottom line was I joined up and then ended up having very good leaders and commanders of my units. I was never sexually assaulted. There was plenty of sexual harassment because in the time when I joined, less than 1% of all military forces were women. So you can just imagine it was not an easy thing, but I figured out ways to, maneuver through the system, and it got me to the places I wanted to be. It got me to Europe. It got me the ability to travel. It gave me the GI Bill, which then allowed me to get a law degree, master's degree, a pilot's license, all this stuff, and I kind of milked the military for all it was worth. And I kept getting assignments that were interesting and were non-killing. That's the key part. I never was really in combat. I had a few bullets shot at me in Grenada, and that tiny little thing when we invaded Grenada. But I never really was in combat, which I think was the saving grace for me, that I didn't have that horrible, horrible experience and the choices you have to make through that. So I continued and on active duty, and then I'd go off that and go into the reserves and go back on. So I use the system as much as it used me.
0: I want to know about the days leading up to your resignation from the State Department. How do you resign from the State Department? What's the process?
1: Well, first, I mean, in the lead up to that, I just come back from Afghanistan. I was 6 months in Afghanistan. I helped reopen the embassy there in December of 2001. And while we were in Afghanistan, we were wondering how come, the decision of the Bush administration was to go into Afghanistan with military and CIA military and then U.S. regular military. But why are they not following up on things that normally the U.S. does when it invades and occupies a country? And finally, my friends that were still in Washington in the State Department said, well, it's because we're getting ready to attack Iraq. And was, oh, for God's sakes, what are we doing that? It had nothing to do with 9/11. I went on to what was my follow-on assignment in Mongolia, and the buildup to the war and all of what Colin Powell was saying, Condoleezza Rice, the Secretary of War. Oh God, what was his name? May he live in hell forever. Anyway, it was just the buildup to the war, and it was like, this does not make a bit of sense. And so finally, I wrote a letter of dissent to the State Department, sent that thing in, which is a way to bypass the bureaucracy. You send it from your little tiny desk in Ulaanbaatar, Mongolia, all the way to Colin Powell's desk, saying, I think this is really stupid, and gave my reasons. And then I got back this measly little comment like, you don't know what you're talking about. You're all the way out in Mongolia. And it that did not set well with me, let me say that. And so I started every morning I'd get up and be very furious and would write letters, write more. And this was the winter time in Mongolia. It was 40 below zero, and my little place where I was living was freezing. And I had blankets around me, I had a hat on, and I was still writing all this stuff. Finally, on the brink of the declaration of war, I finally said, well, I've had enough. So I sent in my letter of resignation, which is another bypass. You don't tell your ambassador, you don't tell anyone, you just send it to the office of the Secretary of State. I sent this letter in at like 3 in the morning in Ulaanbaatar time, which would be in the afternoon in Washington, went into work, and then went to the ambassador and said, well, I just resigned from the State Department. He went, you did what?
0: So I'm looking up who has resigned, like you, from the US State Department over our foreign policy. And I'm reading Josh Paul, Anil Jalin, Hala Rarit, Stacey Gilbert, Andrew Miller. Most of these are 2024, 2023, not 2025 or 2026. What gives? What's happening?
1: Well, when I resigned, there were three of us that resigned over the Iraq War in 2003. Only three over that war, although other people later, as the war continued, resigned. But we were the three initial ones. And over the years, we had people that resigned over the U.S. Lack of effort in stopping the genocide in the Balkans. But then on the genocide in Gaza, we've had 14 people who have resigned from the U.S. government, many of whom from the State Department, as you mentioned. That has now fallen off. You would think here it is 3 years into the genocide, there would be more people that would have resigned. There have been a lot of retirements, and of course, there have been a lot of push outs from the Dodge thing, Doge. Firing of people, and people who knew that they were going to get fired because they didn't like what the policies were of the Biden administration, but they hadn't yet resigned. And then Trump came in with this horrible way to reduce government. And so a lot of people took that retirement package, knowing that they probably were going to resign anyway over the genocide in Gaza and other things. So the cleaning out of the State Department as at the proportion that it is such a danger to U.S. policies. It's unbelievable.
0: I want to ask you a wild card question. I'm speaking with Ann Wright, board member of Code Pink, also very involved in Veterans for Peace. We're talking about GI resistance to the Trump-Hegseth axis of evil, really, with Netanyahu. Yeah. Okay. So Trump, you know, initially said, oh, we're going to bomb Iran because we can't let them have nuclear weapons. He didn't mention that he had abandoned the nuclear deal with Iran that ostensibly made sure that Iran did not develop nuclear weapons. Well, of course, we have all of these nuclear weapons and are the only country that has actually dropped atomic bombs. But getting to my question, it was very frightening for me to hear the other day Trump mock Los Angeles and San Diego. I'm not far from Los Angeles. I'm from Los Angeles, saying, oh, yeah, you know, what's the price? You know, it's not a big price to pay to make the world safe by bombing Iran. Let them have San Diego and Los Angeles. And, immediately, like, for whatever it's worth, I tweeted the Central Command Joint Chief saying, you know, don't give him the nuclear codes. Don't give Trump the nuclear codes. If you were in Las Vegas, Ann, how would you bet? Is Trump being denied the nuclear codes?
1: No, I don't think he's being denied them. But I think his senior political advisors, when he makes these such outrageous statements, I think his, even the very loyal, very suck up people that he's got around him, recognize there is a line in this. And I think I would hope they would be tackling him if ever he said to the military aide, bring me the briefcase, which is the thing that holds the initial movement toward using nuclear weapons. I think they would tackle him and say, we've got to have a talk on this thing. I certainly hope that his senior advisors have one bit of sense left in them, that this would of course trigger the end of our earth, because if the U.S. ever uses one nuclear weapon, even a tactical nuclear weapon, that means that all the nuclear countries, well, particularly Russia, will respond. If Russia responds, China will respond. And then Pakistan, India, and Israel. So I think North Korea will hold their fire. They'll try to survive this thing. But I think Trump yet again is, firing for effect, so to speak. That's an old military term, that he just sends out big shotgun blasts for his base. You know, the red meat he throws out to the MAGA base at these big rallies that he has. And I think it gives pause to his advisors, who will be the first to be killed. I mean, if the U.S., if Trump pushes a nuclear button, you can make sure that, I mean, they will make sure that Washington is the first place that's hit. And nothing will survive in Washington, no matter how thick the walls are, because there will be such a concentration of nuclear stuff that goes into there that nothing will survive in Washington.
0: Well, we have to do everything that we can to ensure that this never happens. And that's why we at Code Pink are so appreciative of all the work and all the organizing that you do to end these endless, what they have called endless wars. And we know they're not endless, and that wars do end. And the American people, the people of the United States, are not with the Trump administration on these illegal attacks on Iran. So thank you so much for joining us, Ann Wright.
1: A real pleasure. Thank you, Marcy.

0: Now, let's turn to two peace activists in Ojai, California, who led a trip to Iran this past spring as part of a people-to-people diplomatic mission of peace and friendship. Nuri Ronaghi, an Iranian-American, and Alan Shorb support the work not only of Code Pink, but also of Women's International League for Peace and Freedom. First, background on our guests. Nuri was born in Iran in 1940 and has been an activist for peace for over 70 years. She came to the U.S. nearly 60 years ago, got her master's degree in economics from the University of Wisconsin while teaching Farsi. She has been a member of Women's International League for Peace and Freedom and was active in the Iranian Student Association during her student days in Iran before the 1953 U.S. coup that overthrew the government of Mossadegh, Iran's democratically elected leader, who planned to nationalize Iran's oil industry. After emigrating to the U.S., Nuri visited Iran in the last days of the Shah's regime to visit an ill relative. While there, Nuri was arrested, sentenced to solitary confinement in the infamous Evin prison of the Shah's secret police, Sabak. Nuri has been an organizing member of peace delegations to Iran, both in the fall of 2024, as well as in the spring, summer of 2026. During those delegations, she has been a supporter of a school of Afghan children, refugees from the U.S. war on Afghanistan. Alan Shorb, Nuri's husband, was born in Baltimore and participated in the 1963 March on Washington and peace demonstrations over the years. In recent times, Alan has been a peace activist anchoring the weekly peace vigil in Ojai, California for the last 11 years and joining peace delegations to Iran. Here's Nuri talking about the reaction of Iranians in Iran to their U.S. delegation, which went to Iran in the spring of 2026.
1: It was very, very friendly. Iran is, I often say, is the heart and the head of the world. They love guests. They say guests are gifts from God, and they welcome guests. This is a proverb. Persians, in Persian, they say guests are gifts from God. So they welcome. Yeah, go ahead.
2: Yes, well, as you know, since the attack on Iran by the U.S., almost from the next day, there have been demonstrations by people against the war, and they've become quite a regular thing. Every night between about 9 and midnight, there are demonstrations all over the country in support of the government of Iran against the U.S.
1: And Israel.
2: And against Israel also, of course. So we attended about a dozen of these, and almost universally we were greeted in a very friendly manner. We were obviously from America. I don't know why, but people came up to us and thanked us for being there, asked us how we could be there, asking why we were there, be there, etc. And it's interesting, at one of those demonstrations, we actually ran into somebody that we watched on alternative media in this country, Professor Mohammed Morandi, who's a professor at Tehran University. We just happened to bump into him. I recognized him, and he did ask me the most pointed question that I encountered there. He said, aren't you afraid when you go back that the government will do something to you, or something like that? But we had, I would say, universal friendly response from everybody that we saw. And as I say, we were clearly recognizable as Americans everywhere we went. We did not encounter any negative reaction to us being there.
1: We went there a few days after Ayatollah Khamenei was killed and the attack on Minab school. We went to Minab school and we saw the school. We saw the parents. We saw the children that were killed, 168 children and about 18 teachers, boys and girls. It was boys and girls' school. And we went at nights when we would go for talking. First of all, I'm sure you heard that about 20 million they gathered for funeral for Ayatollah Khamenei. And believe me, last several months, last 6-7 months, 20 million Iranians, almost every night they gather in the streets of Iran, in Tehran, in Shiraz, in Qom, in Mashhad, in Isfahan. The streets everywhere are full of people uniting together, supporting the government and opposing the war that is imposed by Israel and the United States. Amazing, amazing scenes when you see all those people.
0: Nouri, I'd like to ask you about what Alan mentioned briefly about the women in Iran. He mentioned how impressed he was with women in positions of authority, of power, of knowledge. And yet, you know, in the West, in the United States, we hear about the morality police. We hear that women always have to be covered. What really is the situation in terms of the morality police and the freedom that women can enjoy in Iran?
1: There is no morality police. Yes, there was some before. Women that would approach you and would want you to recover, but no more. Yet, this is anti-Islam, and considering Islam anti-women, that's why they say that.
2: The literacy rate of women in the world today, the average literacy rate is about 85%. Whereas in Iran, the average, the literacy rate is about 90%. And to compare things, at the end of the Shah's reign, the literacy, women's literacy rate in Iran was in the middle 40s, whereas in the world, it was the middle 50s. So in the 47 years that the Islamic Republic has existed, they have overtaken, the literacy rate of women has overtaken that and surpassed that of the literacy rate of the world in general. And I would also like to say that we saw so many women on our first trip. We were doing this specifically to see the status of women. We visited the parliament of Iran. We visited many universities where there were professors, department heads, laboratory heads, etc., that were women. I myself, my mother was a well-known scientist. We visited three or four labs where women were the head of the lab, and one where the lab was partly the university organization, partly a business organization with a woman in the head, that provided hybrid seeds for the agriculture of Iran. So we saw women were in many powerful positions in Iran. I want to say some more about that.
0: For those who just tuned in, I want to interject here. I'm Marcy Winograd, your host on Code Pink Radio, and with me are guests Nouri Ronaghi and Alan Shorb of Ojai, California, where they are involved in the Women's International League for Peace and Freedom, as well as the U.S. Department of Peace, a grassroots offshoot of legislation introduced long ago by House Representative Dennis Kucinich. Nouri, I'd like to ask you and Alan about Zionism in Iran. I've met some Zionist Persians in my community, and I've heard others are very vocal, and some of them actually support, hard to believe, but support attacks, U.S. violence against Iran in the hopes of collapsing this regime. In your experience, how strong is Zionism in Iran?
1: Iran, after Israel, is the second largest Jewish. We have so many ethnicities, including Jewish folks. We have Uzbeks, Tajiks, Armenians, Baluchis, Persians, Arabs, and Azerbaijani. So I just counted 7-8 different ethnicities. Iran is like, to me, a beautiful, colorful background of people, very rich, several thousand years old. The first human right written was in Iran about 3,000-4,000 years ago, that goes around the, what is it called?
2: That's Cyrus's cylinder.
1: Cyrus's cylinder goes around, and everybody can check it out what it was written. So, we do have Jewish folks, but they are not Zionist mostly. They are proud of being Iranian. They are mostly in Isfahan, and they love Iran. Yeah, just like what we have here, Jewish Voice for Peace, that are anti-Zionist, we have the same in Iran.
2: The short answer to Marcy's question is we did not see any evidence whatsoever of Zionism in Iran. I'm guessing that the Zionists of Iran are mostly
1: they
2: in
1: moved
2: this country.
1: To,
2: they have moved to this country.
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3: 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Alan Shorb and Nori Ronaghi, who went to Iran this past spring, spent 2.5 months there, met with a lot of people, saw all the achievements of women who may be misrepresented in the West, and really established a relationship that we hope will bring peace and friendship.
4: 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I'm Marcy Winograd with a shout out to Michelle Elner, our co-producer, as well as our guests. First, Isabella Javidan, Communications Director for the National Iranian American Council, followed by Anne Wright, Code Pink board member, and then Nuri Ronaghi and Alan Shore, people-to-people diplomats, planning another delegation to Iran, possibly next spring. If you're interested in joining their delegation, you can email Alan at Alan Shorb, that's A-L-A-N-S-H-O-R-B, 38@gmail.com. Finally, a reminder about two upcoming actions. October 30th is our nationwide... Take two. Finally, a reminder about our two upcoming actions. October 20th is our nationwide Stop the War on Iran Day of Action. And November 10th through the 12th is our Code Pink Taxpayer Uprising in Washington, D.C. No more money for war and militarism. 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For Code Pink Radio, I'm Marcy Winograd. Thank you for joining us. Peace.

0: This is Stephanie Wells, Executive Director of Pacifica Foundation. Congress has defunded public media, threatening the survival of television and radio stations that provide trusted news, emergency alerts, and vital community connection. Years of corporate media consolidation and deregulation have taken media out of community hands, while social media platforms cut back on fact-checking, leaving communities vulnerable to misinformation. In this time of social crisis and climate emergencies, local stations provide vital information for keeping our community safe. 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
1: Foundation. The Transport Workers Union fights the bosses for our 155,000 members across the economic spectrum. Airlines, mass transit, rail, school buses, bike share, tourism, university and utilities, even Central Park horse carriage drivers. I'm John Samuelson, International President of the Transport Workers Union. If you want a strong voice at the workplace, if you want to improve your life, join us. We are the TWU, America's Fight Back Union.
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Good morning. This is the Joy of Resistance, Multicultural Feminist Radio at WBAI, where we have been practicing this craft for about 24 years. My name is Fran Luck. I'm the executive producer. Today's show is dedicated to a very important and wonderful activist who is part of the history of WBAI and women's programming at WBAI. Her name is Judith Mahoney Pasternak. I began to get word through various sources that she had passed last week, mostly leftists, mostly men on the left, saying she was a good friend and she worked with them in so many causes. And I never knew her personally, but I listened to her on WBAI in the 70s when WBAI had this marvelous women's department with many, many feminist voices that had, I guess, been established at the cusp of the first wave of the second wave, which was a radical feminist period called women's liberation. And there was a women's department here. I don't know exactly when it started. I have a little bit of information on it. I'm still researching it, actually. Here we go. Let's see. WBAI was known, of course, as a center for radical thought and experimentation on New York's airwaves. This is from a long introduction from the Lesbian History Archives about WBAI and women's programming. It expressed the cultural and liberation movements of the late 1960s, including the emerging feminist movement. In fact, Pacifica's radio stations were the first in the country to carry a feminist radio programming at a time when few FM stations had women on staff and feminist voices were largely absent from mainstream media. WBAI became a vital space where women could speak publicly, organize politically, and define their own narrative. Women's department began to take shape under Nanette Renone. By 1969, she had launched Womankind, Discussion from the Feminist Community, a weekly half-hour program documenting news of the women's movement. Then it was joined by many more. And here are some of the names you might be familiar with from that period if you were an all-time listener and were listening then. And if you were, by the way, I'd love to hear from you because I'm investigating this myself. I'd like to know more about the women's department, what happened to it. Some of the producers were Carmen Garcia, Jerry Hatch, Judy Pasternak, Stacey Ann Pober, Viv Sutherland, Rebecca Tron, Irene Yarrow, Eileen Zalisk, and I remember Nanette Renone, Sue Nagrin, and many, many others. Here's another little blurb about it. But before I go on with this show, I want to let you know what it will consist of, which is we're going to play a program of Judith Mahoney Pasternak that I was able to unearth. We're going to play a great deal of it today, and you're going to be able to hear her unique style and dip into a period of women's history that is very much merged with WBAI. And you'll be able to find out other things about this women's history from what Judith Mahoney Pasternak was doing. And she did a lovely program. Let me read a little bit more of some publicity from that time. It goes, after several false starts during the last 2 years, a number of women programmers organized the WBAI Women's Department this past spring. And I should add that I'm not sure what the date of this is. I believe it began, as I just said, around 1970. 8 women are currently working as a collective to coordinate 7.5 hours of women-identified programming a week. And by women-identified, they mean a particular take at that time, because the theory was that not all women identified as women. Many identified themselves through the eyes of men. And part of the early conceptual push of feminism was to get women to identify as themselves. So 7.5 of women identifying programming plus special events.
And the members of the department at present are Carmen Garcia, who does the Real Live Lesbian Show, Jerry Hatch, Our Cities, Our Lives, Judy Pasternak, More Than Half the World. And she calls herself an aging lesbian dropout, used to be a housewife, was Mike shy then. Stacey Ann Pober, Viv Sutherland, who did women's studies. And it just goes on. It's very exciting. 7.5 hours a week. That's a lot of feminism. That's really, really a giving voice. And you had many programs. Many of them were feminist slash lesbian feminist, or just feminist, however you want to break that down. But it was all mixed up, and it was exciting as hell to listen to. I myself was involved in the larger women's movement by that time, and it was great. I don't remember which came first in my consciousness, but it was great to turn on my favorite radio station and hear this exciting and spontaneous feminism coming out over the airwaves. And when I say feminism, I really mean an exploration of what women's lives were really about, because at that time, that was the name of the game. We were exploring through consciousness raising and all kinds of writing. We were sharing our experiences in ways that women hadn't done publicly, well, for a very, very long time, and certainly never in these kinds of intimate styles of sharing that has gone on to this day. And I must say that that period was what inspired me to start this radio program, The Joy of Resistance, because I missed that kind of programming. It had come and gone. The women's department had somehow, I don't know, it had just kind of faded away. I would like to know more of that story. And if there are any of you out there who do know more of that story or just want to trade memories with me, you can always email me, Fran Luck, at jor@wbai.org. JOR stands for Joy of Resistance at wbai.org. I'd love to hear from you because there is much more to uncover about that women's department. So let me tell you a little bit more about it. Let's see. So I told you that it was a vital space for women. And yeah, this went on and on. Okay, I don't have too much more in my notes right now. You can get more information by going to the Lesbian History Archives, which has a very large section on WBAI and this woman's department. So let me tell you a little bit about what you're going to hear. You're going to hear a classic program that Judith Pasternak put together called Women and Work. She did a lot of programs exploring different aspects of women's lives using testimony, literature, sociology, and lots of music. And another one she did was Women Living Alone, which was in competition for the show I would present, but this one kind of won over. So in Women at Work, she starts out, and this is in, I guess, about 1976, asking the audience to help send a representative of WBAI to the Houston Women's Conference of 1977, which was a landmark conference in which the results of all kinds of state commissions on women were going to be presented, and a program of accomplishment and changing the country. In terms of fairness for women and getting rid of all these old discriminatory laws, et cetera, was in progress. So she starts out kind of begging for funds, which will be a familiar theme for WBAI listeners. And then she goes on to talk about she actually talks a little bit about the latest commercial instructions for women about how to be more beautiful. And she talks a little bit about how she was disgusted with that. That's something that was happening in 1976, still happening today. Have you seen those Botox commercials? Enough said. And then she starts to talk in earnest about different situations of women working. She starts out with Native women, who she says were the first American women to work. And she talks about what their work was, and then she goes on to other areas. So that is what you're going to be listening to.
I really hope you enjoy it. She has a wonderful laid-back style that was very prevalent at that time at WBAI. And obviously, as always, if you like what you're hearing and the kind of a writer you hear on this and other shows, please do not hesitate to donate to WBAI. We've existed on your donations for low these, what, 60-something years, and we intend to. You can call 822-933 4692. 822-933-4692. Yes, it is engraved in my mind. Go to WBAI.org for more details. Without further ado, we're going to go to part one of our tribute to Judith Mahony Pasternak. So let's take it away.

That's the music of the Deadly Nightshade. The words were written extemporaneously, probably a long time ago, by Sojourner Truth. They move me every time I hear them. I am Judy Pasternak, and the program is More Than Half the World. And before anything else, I have to give you a hard luck story. This is by way of putting my thumb out. The members of the women's department here would like to go to Houston in November for the International Women's Year Conference. The commercial media are sending hordes of reporters, photographers. I know a woman photographer who's going for several different publications, most of them small. Everybody is sending people to Houston. It's going to be a very important event. And those commercial media are not generally feminist media. We would like to be able to bring you a feminist, woman-identified report of what happens in Houston. And we don't have the money. So we are asking something, I guess, that we have never done before. I think it's been done on rare occasions before by the station. We are asking you to send a group of women from the WBIO Women's Department to Houston by providing us with the wherewithal. By sending money, donations, and this is special, so if you want to, listen carefully. It's not the usual routine for sending money to the station. You would send a check made out to Pacifica WBAI Women's Department. The Pacifica part makes it tax deductible. And you mail it not to the address we sometimes give you, but to WBAI, Attention Women's Department, at 359 East 62nd Street, New York 10021. And you can put a note in there that is to send a woman to Houston. It's going to cost probably the best part of $500, I think, to send more than one person from here there. That is, if someone doesn't fly, if we go by car, it's virtually the same amount of money whether we send two or four. And

and we're asking you for help. So we will be thrilled if you do it, if you get us there. We would have to have the money fairly soon so that we can make plans to do it, because right now we really, if we don't get there with your help, we're probably not going to get there. I hope we hear from you. I guess I should remind you, those of you who don't know, it's going to be a very important event in the history of this decade of feminism, because, I better run through what it is for people who don't know. During the International Women's Year conference in Mexico in 76, there were declarations made by different countries about how much they were spending on women's affairs and small, underdeveloped third world countries, what we call underdeveloped, were spending $1 million, $2 million. And the United States delegate announced that the United States was spending $5,000. And after that, Bella Abzug initiated legislation providing for a series of conferences in each state which would make resolutions addressing the needs of women, saying what the women in every state felt the government should be doing. President Carter has made a commitment to listen to the report that comes out of this, and that final thing is going to happen in Houston on November 18th through 21st, where women who were elected as delegates to that convention from the different state conferences go and hammer out a series of resolutions about what things that the government should be addressing, what women's concerns the government should be addressing in this country. And there has been a lot of controversy. Most, the feminists in the country think that one important thing is the Equal Rights Amendment, and there's a lot of feeling against it. And there have been delegations elected with anti-ERA platforms. There have been delegations elected from some states with anti-abortion platforms. I think the delegation from Mississippi is going there with an anti-welfare platform as well. And the results will be a statement, at least theoretically, of what the women in this country care about and are interested in. And if you want to know not only what the final list of resolutions is, but what happened to make that list come out the way it comes out in November, we will broadcast it if we have someone there to cover it. Okay, one more time. The checks would be made out to Pacifica WBAI Women's Department and mailed to Women's Department, WBAI, 359 East 62nd Street, New York. Now back to our program.

This is the entire text of a letter that Viv Sutherland received from the Acupuncture Center. Dear Ms. Sutherland, acupuncture facelifts are the newest adaptation of the ancient Chinese art of acupuncture. It is a non-surgical, inexpensive method of smoothing, firming, and toning the skin, and the results are truly amazing. If you are planning a program on cosmetic surgery or rejuvenation, you might consider including the benefits of facial acupuncture. Our medical director, Dr. Ralph Stepson, our clinical psychologist, Mickey Tatum, and the chief acupuncturist, Dr. Lucia Luck, are available for interviews. I have enclosed a copy of a recent press release that will give you further information on acupuncture facelifts. If I can be of help to you, please do not hesitate to call. Sincerely, Information Director, the Acupuncture Center.

acupuncture facelifts. That's a new twist. I guess they always find ways to turn us into objects. I'm not going to be talking about women as objects today. I'm going to be talking about women as workers, and specifically sharing some things that women have written about our lives as workers with you. And I thought it would be appropriate to start with the prologue from Barbara Wertheimer's book, We Were There, The Story of Working Women in America. The prologue is called The First American Women. The first working women in America were Indian women, resourceful in utilizing every aspect of their environment to sustain life. They gathered wild plants for food, herbs for medicines and dyes, clay from the riverbed for pottery, bark and reeds for weaving cloth, clamshells for jewelry and wampum. While men hunted and fished, fought wars, built canoes and longboats, wigwams and hogans, and made weapons for the hunt, women tilled the soil and sowed the seed, cultivated and harvested, wove baskets and blankets, tanned animal hides and made clothing, cured meats and dried vegetables, cared for the children, and maintained the home, which they sometimes also built. Indian women were the first people we know who cultivated corn or made maple sugar. They grew cotton, pumpkins, beans, squash, melons, and tobacco. Not long after his arrival in Jamestown in 1607, Captain John Smith noted how hard the Indian women worked. They always seemed busy, while Indian men had time for talking, games, and tribal governance. Agriculture, so important to the tribes, was usually the responsibility of the women and under their supervision. Thus they could and did play a key role in tribal decision-making and barter. Among the Shawnee of the Middle West, women could be chiefs and exerted a peaceful influence, helping the tribe avoid unnecessary bloodshed. A woman in the front lines of an Indian war party served to remind the enemy to spare the helpless. Women's councils among the Cherokee of the Southeast had considerable power, and on occasion overruled a chief if they felt he was angering the Great Spirit. New village chiefs were nominated by the women of the tribe. Among tribes such as the Nez Perce of the Far West, men and women had equal rights in cases of divorce, which assumed equal division of property. Clans such as the Seri of Lower California were matrilineal. Executive power was held by the brothers of the principal woman, and elder women controlled clan property. Iroquois women of the Northeast controlled and guarded the public treasury and other tribal property, and could be medicine women, sachems, or chieftainesses. Judith K. Brown describes the important role of Iroquois women. Iroquois agricultural activities, which yielded bountiful harvests, were highly organized under elected female leadership. Iroquois women maintained the right to distribute and dispense all food, even that procured by the men. This was especially significant, as stored food constituted one of the major forms of wealth for the tribe. Through their control of the economic organization of the tribe, Iroquois matrons were able to make available or to withhold food for meetings of the council and for war parties, for the observance of religious festivals, and for the daily meals of the household. These economic realities were institutionalized in the matron's power to nominate council elders and to influence council decisions. They had a voice in the conduct of war and the establishment of treaties. Despite their central position in the economy, however, Indian women did not have the status of men, nor were they considered men's equals. Highest glory lay in the hunt and in war, and here men could achieve fame in activities not open to women. One of the few tribes in which women did exert unusual influence was the Zuni, a wholly agricultural people. Zuni men worked the fields, whereas the women were considered the proprietors of the land itself. There was little hunting or warfare. Reversing another traditional pattern, husbands came to live with their wives' families. Indian women assumed almost total responsibility for childcare, and their infants were with them constantly. Children played together until they were 7 or 8 years old, but at that age role differentiation began, and boys began to play with each other in imitation of the hunt, sometimes going out with the men, while girls stayed with their mothers to learn the skills they would need as women. When they reached their teens, boys and girls were ready for initiation into the adult life of the village, which often involved solemn rituals or tests of bravery. Boys who could not pass these tests found themselves assigned, together with the old men, to farm under the direction of the women. Although a few names of individual women have come down to us, their help was critical for the survival of the early European settlers and explorers.
They shared their knowledge of agriculture and the gathering and preparation of herbal medicines, teaching the settlers from English towns and cities how to farm the rocky New England soil, what to plant, how to soften deerskin for clothing, how to backpack babies, how to make utensils from gourds and shells, and indeed, the lore of survival in the wilderness.

0: This is from a book called Woman's Work. It's the transcription of an interview with a young British housewife named Patricia Andrews. It's important that you know it's British because there are slightly different vocabulary things. This one will be 2 in the summer and the other one will be 5. She goes to school all day. I was 18 when we got married. My parents didn't want me to get married. They thought I was too young. But my sister was 18 when she got married, and so was my mother, so they didn't have a leg to stand on, really. We were going to wait 7 years for a baby. 3 months after we got married, I got pregnant with Karen. I left school at 15. I wanted to be a nurse or an air hostess, but I didn't do any of those things because I left school and I hadn't done any O-levels or anything. All I did was this course in typing. My first job was as a telephonist and typist. It was a junior post, really. Junior clerk, it was called. I didn't like that job. I was washing up and making toast more than anything. Pat, get this, get that, get us another cup of coffee. It was like that all the time. I left there and went into a factory to get my money to get engaged, to save up for getting married because the money wasn't good enough. I enjoyed the work at the factory, though I thought I'd never get it at first. I was wiring up fluorescent signs, you know, the ones that hang outside shops. It took about a fortnight to learn. Yes, I quite enjoyed the factory, although I'd never wanted to go into one. It was something different. The atmosphere was good, nobody posh, everybody having a laugh. We had a record player on all day. After about 2 years, I got enough money from that job, and we got married, and I went temporary. That was a copy-typing job, secretary's work. It was a nice boss and nice girls. I was temporary, and this other girl had this position, and she kept having time off, and they put me in her position and made me permanent. That made me feel good. He made me permanent, that's right, and then just a month after he made me permanent, I got pregnant and had to leave anyway. I didn't want to give up work. Well, I wanted to give up for the reason that I was having a baby, but otherwise I didn't. I missed it, not at first because there was a lot to do with the baby, but afterwards. I've often felt I'd like to be back at work since. That was the 4 years between leaving school and having Karen. I haven't worked properly since then, although I've tried to do typing at home. It was ridiculous what you had to do to make up the money, and there was a lot of rushing about getting the work. I wouldn't work at the moment. I wouldn't put Stephen anywhere. I'd wait till he was at school. 2 years to go. I wouldn't want anyone else bringing them up because I've seen too many children put out. I just don't believe in it. My husband does deliveries for a building firm. His day starts early, sometimes at 6:30, sometimes at 5:30. He's back at 5:30 in the afternoon, except for when he does overtime, and then he isn't back till 9. Saturdays it's 8 till 1:30. It is supposed to be 8 in the week, but that's all overtime. He has to do that to make up his money to live and for this place. When he gets up, he puts the alarm on for me for 8. Sometimes I turn it off and lay there. Usually I get up. I come out here, go to the toilet, have a wash, and get the breakfast. They won't eat a cooked breakfast. She has cornflakes and he has Weetabix. Karen dresses herself while I get the breakfast, and she has breakfast while I'm doing my hair. Some days before I go up to the school, if I get up earlier, I do the beds. Then I take her to school. It's just 2 doors down. Stephen stays asleep while I go. I leave the catch on the door, and my friend downstairs listens. Then I come back and get Stephen out of his cot and give him breakfast. I wash up. Then I wash these 2 floors first. Then I dress him. Then I do the bedroom, the front room, and the children's bedroom. Then I get on to the washing. I do the washing Monday and Friday. It takes about 1.5 hours. I aim to finish by 12 so I can meet Karen from school and she can come home and have some lunch. We have soup or scrambled eggs and a dinner at night. I never sit down in the morning. I never even have breakfast. I don't sit down till 4:30 when I watch Crossroads. In the afternoon, I usually go shopping. I just go down the lane getting bits of dinner. I know near enough everybody around here. I go with either the friend downstairs or a friend up the road. Or I go to the clinic. In the summer, we walk to the Broadway and have dinner in Miller's department store. Other days, I just meet Karen from school, come back, wash the net curtains, do the ironing or something. Karen comes home at 3:30. She has juice and a biscuit, and they watch the children's programs on TV. Then my friend comes up, or we go down there and have dinner, have coffee, and watch Crossroads. I start dinner at 5. Then I get cleared up in here till about 7 o'clock. Then I wash the children. I put Stephen to bed first. Karen has to stay up because I daren't put them down together. She goes to bed about 7:30 or 8 when Stephen's asleep. That's every day, really. I do the same things in the same order every day. Stupid, isn't it? I do housework the same on Saturday and Sunday. I'm a fanatic for housework. I dust, go around with the carpet sweeper, and wash these two floors every day. The only thing I don't do the same is I don't do the stairs and I don't polish properly on a Saturday and a Sunday, because he's home and he don't like it. He can't bear me doing housework. He goes potty with me. He gets in a temper. When he's here, I try to leave it, but I do keep looking at it and wishing I could get up and do it. The interviewer asked her, "Do you like housework?" "I don't mind housework, really. It all depends how I feel. Sometimes I really like doing housework. I mean, enjoy doing housework, and other times, if he's carrying on, I hate doing it. I mind doing it when I'm pregnant. I thought I was pregnant this week, and I didn't want to do anything. But I'm all right, so I'm enjoying it. I must say I hate rushing housework. My husband might come home, say, now, and want egg and bacon, and I get in a temper because I've got to stop doing my work. I don't like being interrupted. Most mornings he comes in for breakfast like that. He'll come up in his big hobnail boots when I'm washing the floors. I like shopping if I've plenty of money. That isn't very often. If I've got to go around and look for cheap stuff, I don't like it. I get fed up with the same old things. I don't like washing up, and I always try to get my husband to wash up, but he won't most of the time. Washing I hate. This machine has a nasty habit of emptying onto the floor, and there's water all over the floor by the time I've finished, so I have to wash the floor again. Stephen puts things in the water, too. I don't like ironing. Well, I don't mind if I'm talking to someone while I'm doing it, but I don't like ironing when I'm just standing there doing it. But generally, I don't really know whether I like housework. I just do it. I can't say I like washing floors, kneeling on the floors, washing them. Not really. I do it to keep clean. Stephen's all over the floor, and if they're not done, he's going to get filthy. These floors are terrible. They show every mark. It's just routine, I suppose. It's just a habit. I know my mom always used to wash her floors every day. It's just a thing I've always done since I've been married. I don't know why. I feel it ought to be done. I've never been able to go out and leave anything. I could never leave washing up in the sink or anything like that. My mother's exactly the same.
1: The words to this song were found in a diary where so much of women's history and literature have been written. The author, Sarah Price, was a housewife

And you are listening to part one of a tribute to Judith Mahoney Pasternak, who was a wonderful activist in many areas and did programming at WBAI in the 1970s. She did feminist programming, part of what was then the women's department, which was dedicated to at least 7.5 hours of programming per week, dedicated to women and women identified women, which had a little bit of a different meaning then than it has now. And Judith's program was called More Than Half the World. And this particular program, from I believe about 1977, was about women in work, in which she explores the different sites at which women were working at that time through music, through testimony, different kinds of readings, literature. I think it was a 2-hour program that she had. I've had to condense it, of course, because we have less than 1 hour. We're going to go on in a minute. And I want to remind you, this is the Joy of Resistance at WBAI. 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We're going to go on now with the rest of this show that I'm playing of Judith Mahoney Pasternak's More Than Half the World. And it ends with a song. We're going to go right up to the hour on this that I would call the Revenge of the Secretaries. It's called Dance, Mr. Big Dance, which is quite a strong and vehement song. So that's it for today. We will be back next week. Joy of Resistance, Multicultural Feminist Radio at WBAI, and you can reach us at jor@wbai.org. So we're now going to go on with the ending from that show of Judith Pasternak's from 1977.

There's a book called Pink Collar Workers, Inside the World of Women's Work by Louise Kapp Howe. This is from the section on office workers, and it's a joint interview with a mother and daughter. The daughter, Diane, said, "It's ironic. Here I give anything if I could afford to quit working for a few years, and my mother would give anything to continue working. So what happened? The exact opposite." The mother, Nora, said, "At first I was going to try to fight it, but then when I realized I was just another statistic to them, I stopped caring. The hell with them." The daughter said, "Not much she didn't care. After they retired her, she was depressed for months. She's only coming out of it now. Speaking for myself, I still enjoy my work. That's not why I wish I could leave. I'd like to have another baby, a daughter, if possible, before I'm too old. And I'd also like to spend more time with my sons before they're all grown up and don't need me. Don't let anyone tell you being a full-time working mother is all that easy." The mother, "The company doesn't make it any easier." The daughter said, "Oh, they're pretty understanding about a mother's problems, within limits, as long as you're not out too much. Lucky for me, my kids are so healthy, knock wood. Cold, something minor, they can stay by themselves or I'll get a sitter. Only twice there's been a serious problem, both with my oldest. Pneumonia once and then a broken leg. Naturally, both times I felt I had to be with him, so that since they don't let you use your sick days for your children, I had to take my vacation days instead. Either that or be docked." The mother said, "So 2 years straight she missed her vacation." Diane said, "Mother's just bitter because she feels the company betrayed her, forcing her to retire, and then, as she'll tell you, her pension turned out to be lower than she had expected. But most of the time she was there, she thought it was a wonderful place to work. It was she who encouraged me to apply for a job, too." Nora said, "I know, it's true. I used to think it was wonderful. That's how much I knew. Diane was still in high school when I started. My other kids were grown. I thought I'd have no trouble finding a job. I had worked in offices before, and I could still type very well, and I knew quite a bit about bookkeeping. I thought I was a great catch." "Until she started looking," says her daughter. "The employment agencies, God bless them, warned me not to expect too much at my age, which at the time was 50. They said employers wanted sexy-looking girls, and besides, they were afraid of having to pay benefits to older women like me. All my past experience counted for very little. You may laugh, but I remember being mainly upset by that remark about sexy girls. I had gotten all gussied up, a new dress, new shoes, new hairdo. I had lost 10 pounds. I thought I was sexy. I hadn't realized I was a zero because I was 50. Then someone asked if I'd be willing to take something part-time for a while. That's how I got started at the company. They put me in the actuarial department where they have a number of part-timers as well as temps, and after a while they put me on full-time. And, as I say, I loved it. The actuarial department, that's the brains of the insurance business, you know. You have to understand your concepts very well. Cash values, premiums, dividends, everything under the sun. I was a calculator, a human calculator. And I was as content as can be until they started giving everything to the computers." The daughter said, "After my high school graduation, I came straight to the company. I started as a file clerk like those students in that ceremony you saw. And then they transferred me to personnel, where my job was helping to get information about employees for the IBM cards, adding up dependents, figuring out benefits. I liked it very much, very much. Then the next year I married Bob, who's from Norway, and we went back there to live for several years, during which time I had my two kids." The mother, "The computers changed everything for me. Ask the other old-timers in my department, I think they'll tell you the same thing. Before, we were used to doing perfect work, careful work. We took pride. I remember when they started making the changeover. Instead of asking our advice, the men programmed it themselves, and for months afterwards, everything was coming out wrong. I told them, 'Look, if you put garbage in, you'll get garbage out.' So then one of the young executives, half my age, said I should realize that there were four things you needed in order to be a good calculator. Facts, figures, accuracy, and speed. I said I agreed with everything but the speed. Why was that so important? A human calculator can never beat the speed of a machine, but we can be as accurate. We can give personal service. But speed is what comes first today, whatever that man told you about job enrichment." The daughter said, "When my husband and I came back to America, it was a hard time for us. The babies were small, and no one wanted to hire him, a foreigner, even though he speaks English very well. So we moved in with my parents, and Bob took care of the kids for almost a year until he was finally able to get work, and I went back to the company.
It was a necessity for me to work, but to tell you the truth, I probably would have been bored at home at the time. Which may surprise you after what I said before about wishing I could leave now. But you see, then we were living in an old neighborhood. There weren't many women my age. There wouldn't have been anything much to do outside. But now where I live, it's totally different. There are so many activities I'd like to be involved in. Scouting, gardening, RPTA. I believe in parent involvement in the schools, but right now I simply don't have the time. That's my main problem, time. The same with most of the mothers with small children I work with. Just finding the time to do all the things you have to do, let alone time for yourself. The mother said, I was with the company not quite 15 years when I left this past April. That was exactly 1 month after my 65th birthday, which is the longest they allow you to stay. Then I learned, as Diane said, that my pension wasn't going to be nearly as much as I had assumed, had planned. Thank God my husband is collecting his own pension. Honestly, I don't know how the single women and the widows are managing. You know, once a few years ago, I complained to personnel that the pension plan wasn't fair to women. Men got much more. A year later, they equalized it. By guess what? By lowering the men to the women. Not raising us to their level. So now we can't complain about discrimination with the pensions. We're all low. Except, of course, the higher your salary, the higher your pension. And the men are, of course, usually far, far higher. This is WBAI in New York.

coming for our voices, our movements, our right to resist. From attacks on immigrant communities to the criminalization of Palestinian solidarity, black liberation, and labor organizing, a new McCarthyism is on the march. But resistance is rising. Saturday, October 24th, 3 to 6 p.m., join the Ida B. Wells Media Defense Network for We Will Not Be Silenced, defending dissent and building resistance to political repression. Hear explosive insights from Vijay Prashad, anti-imperialist scholar, Dr. Charisse Burden Staley, author of Black Scare, Red Scare, Theorizing Capitalist Racism in the United States, and Omali Yashitela, revolutionary leader targeted in the Uhuru 3 prosecution. Plus, a powerful message from journalist and political prisoner Mumia Abu-Jamal at the People's Forum, 320 West 37th Street, Manhattan, and online. 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No more blacklists, no more political witch hunts. Defend dissent, build resistance. We will not be

0: Welcome to Frontline Voices, WBAI Pacifica Radio's live midday news briefing. I'm Bob Henley, General Manager and City Hall Reporter. It's just after noon and it's 62 degrees under mostly sunny skies. Looks to be a little warmer tomorrow, getting up into the low 70s with the chance of showers in the morning and evening. The weekend looks considerably cooler with highs in the 50s, but lots of sun. WBAI went down to Washington, D.C. yesterday to cover the national presser led by Bishop William Barber and the coalition of groups working to pull together No King's Vote Early Day of Action on October 17th. We will be, of course, carrying that live from noon to 3 p.m. on Saturday. Over 3,000 events are planned across the country, building on the success of No King's, which you heard each one of here on WBAI and the Pacifica Radio Network. The speakers you're going to hear, of course, will be led by Bishop William Barber, Joel Payne, Move On, Civic Action, Alexis Anderson Reed, CEO of State Voices, Virginia K. Solomon with Common Cause, Deidre Scheifling, Chief Political and Advocacy Officer for the American Civil Liberties Union, Beatriz Lopez, Executive Director of Voto Latino, Ezra Levin, of course, co-founder and co-executive director of Indivisible. And remember, balloting is already underway. Some 3.2 million ballots have been mailed in and 700,000 votes cast in person. We, if you could roll that, that'd be great.
1: Thanks so much, Bishop. We are here in front of the Supreme Court. We're doing our continuing series with you about key questions for voters to keep in mind as we head to, I guess what I like to say now is, the last day we can vote, which is Election Day.
2: Yeah.
1: So think that the election's ongoing. Last time we spoke, and it's so apropos to ask it now, should we change the frame and begin to speak about health care as a human right?
2: We should, and that's been something that even as far back as Teddy Roosevelt tried to talk about it, all the way back to the Freedmen's Bureau when it was said that former slaves and poor whites deserved health care as a basic fundamental.
0: Hey, that was the wrong thing.
2: But we need to legalize, it needs to be in law. And you know, it's interesting, we're standing in front of the court that has been not so much a Supreme Court, but a Supreme conspirator in moving us backwards. The shamefulness of these facts, America being one of the only of the 25 wealthiest countries that doesn't offer some form of universal health care. The shamefulness of, we now know that 60% of people who died from COVID probably wouldn't have died if they'd had the right access to health care early on. The shamefulness of knowing that right now 87 million people are either uninsured or underinsured in the wealthiest country in the world that puts the most into health care. We cannot continue to say we believe in providing for the common defense and promoting the general welfare, and then we only say people have access to health care and not actually health care. You know, I got access to a Rolls Royce. I can find where they're selling them and go on the lot, but I don't have one, nor can I afford one. A sick democracy is sick two ways and violent. Sick when it refuses health care. That's a form of extreme political violence. That you have what people need to leave, but you keep it from them. But also a sick society where people are not cared for physically undermines all of your economic hopes and your economic dreams for that nation and for this nation.
1: So just as a quick follow-up, right now there's a debate at the state level with unions about whether or not they should go for universal health care. Their members have coverage and they're like, they don't want to dilute what they want at the bargaining table, because for many years they gave up wage gains mm-hmm. in order to get quality health care. Mm-hmm. Is it now time for the labor movement I know Randy Weingarten speaks mm-hmm. about health care as a human right. Is it time for the labor movement to do that?
2: And not get into the false dichotomies to say that one will cause the other. You know, extremists are always tricking us on that reality. For instance, they'll say, if wages go up, it'll create wage inflation. But they never say if executive salaries go up, it's going to create wage inflation. It always has to do with poor and low-wage people. We, as a labor unions, as churches, as people of faith, as people who need health care, we should have one clear line, and we can work it out, that health care is a human right. Nobody should want to say, be able to say, I have health care. Because well, health care is determined by your job rather than your humanity.
1: Right. And then following up, you've made a point of always mentioning the immigrant struggle. We had a horrendous shooting where I shot into a car up in New York City with a five-year-old child. By the grace of God, the child was spared. But one of the things we see is that in the attack on immigrants, it's actually an attack on the healthcare workforce, because so many of our Haitian brothers, such as so many immigrants, over a million healthcare workers have some immigration document that makes it possible to work. A third of New York City's doctors rely on visas. Mm-hmm. So isn't this attack on immigrants actually also an attack on our healthcare?
2: Yeah, and think about that, that we are attacking immigrants, almost shooting babies, actually shooting people, and attacking the very communities that two things. Do the jobs in the healthcare centers that many of us don't want to do or don't do. And then secondly, the monies that come in through Medicare, Medicaid. It's like a politician's committed to shooting themselves in the head, killing themselves. That's the ugliness of political violence, is that the people perpetrating it think that it's just going towards somebody else, when in fact it is in fact killing slowly and sometimes hurriedly the very essence of democracy itself.
1: Thanks so much, Bishop. Next week we'll talk.
2: Thank you, my friend. Good to see you today.
0: And so, of course, next to press conferences, the setting, of course, was the Supreme Court, which has been so busy dismantling the Voting Rights Act. And, of course, you'll hear Bishop Barber, Joel Payne, Alexis Anderson Reed with State Voices, and other leaders who are pulling together this event that's turning into over 3,000 events across the country for an election that's already started.
2: And continuous oppression. He had to get his power out of his pocket. That is why we are all coming together to make sure that we get all of this voting power out of our pocket. At Repairers of the Breaches, I close. We have committed with this body to do five things. When North Carolina gerrymandered the first district of Eastern North Carolina, in the dead of winter, we decided to lead a 52-mile march during the primary season, and we saw voter turnout in those counties increase by 45%. We decided also to sign up hundreds of people who would go into that district and canvass, because what we found out was those that redistricted and gerrymandered the districts bet on low voter turnout. And we decided that that cannot be the case. The next thing we committed to do after being contacted around the country was to decide to put our efforts in not marching to Washington, but marching to the polls in states. And so we called for 1,000 marches to the polls, the first day of early voting and beyond. We are close to that number now, over 700 just this morning. And we're giving this away to the people. This is not about any one leader leading the people. It's about 5 or 10 people taking this and being conspicuous in their courage and conspicuous in their commitment. And you see dots here where people in communities are joining together. In addition to that, the third thing we decided is that we would do a digital outreach to 3.5 million poor and low-wage infrequent voters, because poor and low-wage infrequent voter is the place where we can have the biggest expansion of the vote. And 1 million of those would be targeted toward poor and low-wage African-American men, particularly in southern states and other key battleground states. We tested this in the last cycle, and we know that it works if you reach out to people who are unlikely to vote, some who have said my vote doesn't matter, when you can show them that their vote does, not in a partisan way. And none of our marches are, they are all nonpartisan and nonviolent, but doing it in a way that we call love forward together, that love must have power to impact policy. And we are committed to love forward together. And then finally, we know that extreme inequality combined with low voter turnout has led us to an authoritarian crisis. We have worked every day with people to have studied authoritarian movements, and we've worked in Repairers of the Breach with our brothers and sisters and our friends to pull together and organize clergy and faith leaders across the country to defy authoritarianism and partner with pro-democracy groups like all of the ones here and many others to encourage the largest midterm voter turnout in history. We have said to faith leaders, as well as faith leaders, that we have a responsibility, and we call it the Acts mobilization. What is Acts mobilization? In the book of Acts, they were told to mobilize in Jerusalem, in Judea, in Samaria, and in the othermost parts of the world. We've said to churches and synagogues and mosques, this is how you mobilize. Start right in your synagogue and your mosque and your temple and make sure everybody there is mobilized. Then work on the people within 2 miles of that synagogue. Then go to the people within 5 miles of that synagogue and then expand out. But start right at the center and give people the courage and the permission to mobilize themselves and to understand that we can, in fact, love forward together. We can mobilize massively, that we are all together. There is no competition. We have one competition. We are competing against a low voter turnout that can no longer exist in this democracy if we are to have a democracy and if we are to have a democracy that serves all the people. Yeah. So we are committed to love forward together because we know what side we're on. We're on the justice side. Right. We invite now our dear brother Joel, if he would come, and then he will lead in the rest of the speakers to come at this time as we engage in this unity presser this morning. God bless you.
3: Good morning, everyone. Honored to follow Bishop Barber. Good morning. I'm Joel Payne. I'm here on behalf of MoveOn, one of the nation's leading progressive advocacy organizations.

0: That's the strategy. But the American people aren't falling for it. We know that our elections are legit, and we know that those in power only cheat when they're scared of being held accountable.
1: Yes, sir.
0: Well, they should be worried, because the ballot boxes and the polling sites are open, which means that the American people have an opening and have their moment. A chance to challenge the rumors and the fear-mongering, the chaos that causes, the chaos that politics causes in their lives. People want change now, not someday, not 2 years, now. They literally cannot afford to wait. And so that is why this coalition and many others for several gatherings now have taken to the streets for these peaceful, nonpartisan, nonviolent, no kings actions all across the country. And we're doing the same thing again this coming Saturday in historic numbers. And that's why we're building on that momentum for the midterms. We need turnout so large that the results cannot be rigged, with margins so overwhelming that the winners can't be questioned. And we need the results to come in early so that every vote counts. So millions of Move On members across the country are fired up and ready to turn out themselves, their friends, their families, their neighbors. And we know in order to carry that message across the finish line, we need everyone to make a plan to go out and vote early. Together, our votes and our voices will be undeniable. So while people in power try the same tired tricks to suppress votes, we'll show that free and fair elections are the true American tradition. Thank you. And with that, I hand it over to Alexis Anderson Reed.
1: We want one thing we want to mention. Let's get put our hands together. We can be a little loud on this. We're together. I want to make sure in the media that we want to make sure we don't get caught up in names, because it's important that we unite. It's important. So whether it's people turning out October 17th for the big call of No Kings, or whether it's folk that have been turning out with the 1,000 mobilizations across the country, as you can see on the map that our dear sister is holding for the last few weeks, or whether it's a particular movement by Move On or texting or whatever the areas are, the point of us unifying this morning is to say all efforts are needed and even more. Even people that are not here, even people that are not here, this is the moment for you to turn out. Politicians speak when they write policy. The people speak when they cast their votes. And whatever title you are under, particularly if you care about justice and love and mercy, if you come up with a title in the next 2 days, we are encouraging you, because what we have to see is a massive historic turnout like never before. Am I right, brothers and sisters? Come on out and take this moment.
2: Perfect. All right, good morning, everyone, on this beautiful sunny day. My name is Alexis Anderson Reed, and I am the president and CEO of State Voices, the largest nonpartisan civic engagement network in the country. We are mobilizing both at the national and the state levels against increasing attacks and hostility of authoritarianism. And we do our work year-round, all day, every day, in non-election years and in this most important election year. Across the State Voices network, we've been able to fight for the causes that impact people's lives in the most urgent places. That includes work in Missouri and Nebraska to raise the minimum wage to help working people with rising costs. We fought for and won protections against reproductive rights in Ohio and Nebraska and Michigan, from Missouri to Montana to Nevada and New York. And we are right now defending our right to vote across the South in Alabama and Georgia and Tennessee and Louisiana.
3: Yeah.
2: State Voices is committed to driving historic voter turnout. In 2024, we exceeded our goal of registering more than 800,000 new voters and mobilizing tens of millions of voters. This year, I'm thrilled to announce we've already registered more than 500,000 new voters. And as of today, we have made over 26 million contacts to voters. And we are so proud to be standing alongside all of our partners. And we represent, as you've heard,

0: hundreds, if not thousands of more organizers and organizations who are on the front lines of this fight, who are unified as part of a broad coalition of leaders and organizations who are uniting around our historic fight in order to have historic early vote turnout this year. Our efforts have already had impact. Yesterday was the first day of early voting in Georgia. More than 50,000 people turned out to vote in one day. And I want to give a huge thank you to the folks on the ground in Georgia, our State Voices Table, Pro Georgia, our partners, Black Voters Matter, and all the frontline organizers in Georgia. Voter engagement is strong. In 12 states, mail ballot requests have already surpassed the number submitted at this point in the 2022 midterms. And we are not slowing down. We are proud to be a part of No Kings. Vote early this Saturday, October 17th, where we will have hundreds of early vote rallies. And we are going to continue that momentum. On October 24th, we have Vote Early Day. And then across the entire State Voices Network, in addition to No Kings, in addition to Vote Early Day, we are planning an additional over 330 early vote pop-ups, parties and events in local communities across this country to make voting a celebration and to make voting a voice in the stand against authoritarianism. As you've heard today, the stakes are higher than ever. And the vote is the target. Every threat that we've seen over the last 2 years, from the intimidation to the purges, to the maps that are being drawn to decide who counts, aimed at one thing. It's aimed at making you, it's aimed at making us believe that our ballot doesn't matter, so that we don't cast it. Or if we do, letting someone else decide whether it counts. This spring, in Louisiana versus Calais, this Supreme Court weakened the protections of the Voting Rights Act, the law that our elders, that my grandmother bled for, and communities of color across the South felt that ruling the day it came out. Extremists are working every single day to dilute each vote, to silence the voice of their constituents while padding their own wallets. And it lands on the families that are already stretched thin, people choosing between gas, people choosing between groceries, people choosing between childcare or a doctor's visit. When it's harder to make ends meet, it can't also be harder to vote. This is not an accident. This is a strategy that counts on Black and brown folks, that counts on young people, that counts on working class voters sitting this election out. And we are here to tell you united that that strategy is going to fail. We say this every year, and this year is no different. The stakes are at the highest. 2026 is not only a referendum on authoritarianism, but how boldly our leaders are willing to respond to the concern that voters want addressed. And that's why the organizing that we are representing in Black and brown and working class organizers and voters is so crucial. The people who have been knocking doors, having conversations in their communities, hosting souls to the polls, organizing around the Calais decision, they are the ones that are keeping our democracy alive, despite the most extreme threats. These organizers and leaders, they can't do it alone. We need elected officials who will stand up for the people instead of pandering to corporate interests. In conclusion, I want to remind us what a democracy is. It's voters who pick their representatives, not the other way around. No billionaire, no political party, and no one person gets to decide leaders before voters do. All right? We decide. But deciding is not enough if our vote, our ballot, can be quietly undone in a certification hearing 3 weeks later in a room while no one is watching. So here is the ask. Go vote early. Bring 3 people, bring 6 people, bring 12 people with you who haven't. And another thing you can do is sign up to be a vote guardian, be a poll worker, be a poll observer. Because this year, a voter doesn't end when you drop off your ballot. It ends when that ballot is counted, when it's certified, and when it's upheld.
1: That's right.
0: This Saturday on October 17th, millions of us will vote early together in our own communities on our own terms. And State Voices, an organization that is led by and built by organizers of color and Black women, will be there through every stage. Now is not the time to retreat. We are showing up and we will be there until the job is done.
2: All right.
0: Thank you.
3: Amen.
0: So with that, I'm going to turn it over to Deirdre Schieffling with the ACLU.
1: That's right. That's right. Deirdre.
2: All right.
1: Woo. Woo. Nice.
4: All right. Good morning, everyone. Good morning. I'm Deirdre Schieffling. I'm the Chief Political and Advocacy Officer of the ACLU, the American Civil Liberties Union. It's an honor to join these incredible leaders here today to ensure that every voter is empowered to vote and has their ballot fairly counted and the results honored. We're here today because we know that the right to vote is fundamental to our democracy and to basic equality. Voting in a democracy is how we make our voices heard, hold our leaders accountable, uphold the rule of law, and create the country and the world we want. One person, one vote. It's a revolutionary concept. No matter who you are, whether you're a billionaire or you're the guy down the street, whether you're 18 or 84, your vote counts the same. Simple, but very powerful. Yet today, our elections are facing a coordinated, unprecedented attack. We are witnessing attempts at voter suppression, election sabotage, and government overreach. The Trump administration is banking on their efforts to sow distrust in our elections. They are banking on their threats to intimidate voters at the polls and to discourage people from voting. They're counting on it. While the ACLU, our affiliates in every single state, and our partners right here say not on our watch.
1: Not on our watch.
4: We have been busy preparing for dozens of scenarios for election interference and voter disenfranchisement across the country. We've been surging resources into states where there are urgent needs, so we are prepared to respond immediately, especially in the South. We've been prepping litigation and communication responses, recruiting and training thousands of volunteers to know their rights and to be ready to assist and inform voters about what they need to do to vote and what they need to do if they encounter any problem at the polls. And we've been working in key states with community partners like these to ensure that voting is joyful, powerful. It's the joyful and powerful experience that it's supposed to be. And on Saturday, October 17th, we will come together for No King's Early Vote, a massive day of voter participation and election protection efforts nationwide. No King's Early Vote will be the thousands of joyful celebrations of our right to vote across the country. We will share information about voting rights and make plans together to vote early. When we vote, we do our part to shape the future we want for our families, our communities, and our country. That's what our democracy is all about. And we will not let anyone, no president, no king, stand in the way of that. We know that the best way to protect our freedom is to act free. That means showing up at the polls and making sure that your neighbors can show up too. See you at the polls on Saturday.
2: All right.
0: Woo. Woo.
2: Sorry.
1: That's all right. That's all right.
5: Good morning. Buenos dias. My name is Alma Cubertia, and I'm proud to serve as the Senior Vice President for Campaigns and Organizing at Common Cause. A Common Cause is a grassroots movement of more than a million people throughout the country, organizing in every congressional district, fighting every single day to build a democracy that works for everyone. We work year-round to protect voters, break down barriers, and ensure that every community can make their voices heard. This year, we're proud to stand alongside our partners for No King's Early Vote Day. Because let's be crystal clear about one fundamental truth. In the United States of America, voters choose their leaders. Yeah. We have no kings. And we know what we're up against. We see this administration, we see you, attempting to use fear and intimidation to keep voters at home, and we will refuse to let fear win. Instead, we are reclaiming voting for what it truly is, an act of power, an act of service, and an act of joy. Casting a ballot is critical, it's a critical tool to hold those in power accountable. And we are showing that power together. From Dallas to Philadelphia, across North Carolina, and in dozens of cities nationwide, Common Cause is mobilizing thousands of voters to get to the polls early. We aren't waiting, folks, and voters should not either. The best way to prevent any funny business from this administration after Election Day is to make sure that our turnout is massive. So clear and so overwhelming that our victory for democracy is impossible to question. Yeah. This Saturday, October 17, will be a celebration of our collective power. Walk together to the polls. Yeah. Organize rides. Bring your neighbors, friends, and family. Let's not forget that our responsibility does not end at the ballot box. Because while this administration is working overtime to make it harder to vote, we are working just as hard to protect it.
3: That's right.
5: 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They are trusted, friendly faces serving as the eyes and ears of our democracy, ensuring that the polls open on time, answering any questions, and protecting every single person's right to vote freely and safely. 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Sign up to volunteer to get trained at many of our events this weekend. Our president and CEO, Virginia K. Solomon, always says that democracy is a verb. It is not a spectator sport. It requires continuous action and courage to protect and to strengthen it. There is no time to sit on the sidelines. We need everyone. So I urge you, make your plan to vote early. Don't trust in the way you voted before. Check again. Make sure you know where you're going, how you're going, and who you're bringing with you. Yeah. And then volunteer to protect the vote for others. We can do this. We can do this together, and we will do it. And we will do it the way that we always have, working together. Gracias, and it is my pleasure to introduce Beatriz Lopez from Voto Latino.
3: That's right. Yeah.
6: Thank you, Alma. Good morning. Buenos dias. We're standing in front of the highest court in the land talking about something that should be simple.
3: Simple.
6: The right to vote without fear. For too many families right now, that fear is real. In the last few months, I've heard the same question from parents, from students, from my own family. Is it safe to go out? Is it safe to vote? And every time I think about one story that I've seen, a young Latino man in Oklahoma stopped by ICE. A local police officer had the heart to step in and put him in his own car. And in the back of that car, all he kept saying was, I have papers. I am a U.S. citizen. Why are they doing this to us? Sobbing. Why are they doing this to us? I didn't see that young man on his screen. I saw my little brother in Georgia. I saw my nephew on his way to work in Texas. I saw every Latino who has ever been asked to prove they belong in this country. Cost, cruelty, chaos, corruption, that's that regime. And now they want to bring that fear to our polling places. White vans, masked agents, fear that has one job, to keep us home. Not us. Not anymore. Here's why they're afraid. Since its inception, Voto Latino has registered over more than 1.5 million Latinos. In 2020 alone, we registered more than 650,000, and 82% of them showed up. That's not a list, that's a movement. And it's growing. Today, 1.4 million young Latinos turn 18 every year. We are the youngest, fastest growing electorate in America. And there are those in power in this administration that are afraid of these young Americans who are realizing the power of their vote, the agency they have in shaping the future of this country. It's no wonder they try to purge the rolls, cut the ballot boxes, draw maps to silence us, go after the people who count our votes. They're persistent, but we're relentless. We know that a historic Latino turnout is one of the strongest ways to safeguard our democracy. That's why they're afraid. That's right. They expect us to stay home, but we understand the assignment. Vota Latino, the many you see here today, and a movement of fierce defenders of democracy have been doing our homework since day one. Training our communities on their rights, organizing, registering voters, getting the word out. We stand proudly with No Kings advocates, volunteers, and the millions more reminding every American, and especially Latino voters, you are not alone. We've got your back. The ballot box is already open. In New Mexico, Virginia, Nevada, they're already voting. On October 17th, we vote early and we vote together. There is safety in numbers. Nobody walks in alone. Take your abuela. Take your cousins, your neighbors, your coworkers. Go early so no one gets to decide for you when your voice counts. Wherever you live, check your registration, find your date, and make your plan to vote. We leave nothing to chance. Every election, someone asks, will Latinos show up? And I'm so damn tired of that question. Yeah. Here's your answer. We're already voting. The youngest, fastest growing electorate in America is not a someday story. We are the story of this election. And to that young man in Oklahoma who asked, why are they doing this to us? Here's our answer. They wanted us afraid. They got us organized. And on October 17, you'll see it in the lines. Politicians don't get to pick their voters, scare our families, or decide our future. We decide. No thrones, no crowns, no kings. Thank you so much. And now please welcome Ezra Levin.
3: Thank you. Thank you.
7: Hey, everybody, great to be here. I have very little to add to the incredible leaders here. What you can see in front of us is something I've heard Bishop Barber talk a lot about, the importance of fusion, the power that comes from fusion. This is not about me. This isn't about Bishop Barber. This isn't about any individual one of our organizations. This is about millions of people around the country refusing to give in to fascism, because we have a fascist in the White House right now, which means democracy is imperiled, but it is not dead. It is not dead. 20 months ago, as this guy was coming in to the Oval Office, I will tell you, elites across America were bowing down. We're bowing down in media, in law firms, in universities, in business, in some parts of both political parties. But you know what the people said? How many kings? How many kings? How many kings? No kings. No kings. When that guy tried to throw a ridiculous military birthday parade for himself last June, we showed up in historic numbers, the largest protest in American history, more than 5 million people out and more than 2,100 protests. And the only downside about that was it didn't hold the record for that long. Because in October, we showed up again as he was shutting down the government to get more money for his Gestapo force to murder Americans in the streets. We showed up at 2,700 protests worldwide, more than 7 million people, and asked a simple question. How many kings?
8: No kings.
7: How many kings?
8: No kings.
7: And then again, we do not defeat fascism on a single day or in a couple days. That's not how it works. So he tried to put his jackboot down on the people of the Twin Cities. He murdered Renee Good. He murdered Alex Preddy. He beefed up a secret police force that was intended to push us into submission, and we refused. We pushed back against that in the Twin Cities, and we held the then again, this is getting redundant now, it seems like, right? The largest protest in American history, No Kings 3, more than 8 million people, more than 3,300 protests all around the world. Now, some people say now, well, what did you do? You held protests. That's great. Does that actually accomplish anything? You can't take down a fascist just by organizing, just by voting. That's exactly how you take down a fascist. That's how it works. Tell that to the people of Hungary. 6 months ago, they faced Viktor Orban for 16 years in power, running the Trump playbook in his country. He was attacking the press. He was attacking business. He was systematically undermining democratic institutions. What did the people of Hungary do? They organized. And they organized at such historic levels that they drove turnout in that election this year, the highest levels they'd ever seen in that country. And Viktor Orban, he didn't just lose, he was crushed electorally. Crushed so much so that his attempts to sabotage fell flat. His attempts to hold on to power were inadequate for the moment. And they not only won, they won such a majority that they are now ushering in an era of accountability and reform. Everybody watching us right now, we've got behind us the working place of six of the most powerful MAGA politicians in the country. But we're all looking beyond these cameras to Congress. That's where we're headed. That's where we're headed. Six MAGA justices don't get to decide what democracy is in this country. The people do, and we're going to make our voice heard on October 17th using the tools available to us. Our enemy right now isn't this Supreme Court. It isn't some would-be king on Pennsylvania Avenue. Our enemy right now is cynicism and nihilism and fatalism, a sense that we're mere victims of the world. That ain't true. That ain't true. We control what happens next. The people do, because all power in this democracy flows from the people, and they're going to make their voice heard on October 17th and 18th and 19th and 20th and November 3rd and January 3rd, right up until we have real justice. Bishop Barber?
3: Stand. The point is, let's come up together, y'all. We are united. I want to say a couple of things that's so important. This battle over the ballot didn't start with Trump.
2: Correct.
3: June 25th, 2013 is a day that should go down in infamy, when the first attack on Section 5 of the Voting Rights Act. I know that date because when North Carolina legislature passed the worst voter suppression law since Jim Crow, within 45 minutes, our coalition filed suit, and we ended up winning. Winning in the Fifth Circuit, winning. But when we filed that suit, as my dear sister reminded us, we didn't file it with just black plaintiffs. We had black plaintiffs. We had white plaintiffs. We had Latino plaintiffs. We had churches. We had synagogues. Yeah. Because we were clear that an attack on voting rights, even Section 5, creates an impoverished democracy. Mm-hmm. And it creates a democracy where you end up suppressing the vote, you end up engaging in what's called retrogression. What we're seeing today didn't just start a year ago or 2 years ago. This is why we have to mobilize. And what we're talking about doing here is not just for this election, this midterm. We need to have this kind of effort for the next 10 elections.
8: Yeah.
3: This is why we want to be clear. Yes, we are mobilizing. Ezra and I made it clear to some folk the other day. There's no competition between voters in Virginia walking to the polls on the first day of early voting,
8: right,
3: with 1,000 marches, being conspicuous, going through communities where people may not vote. That's why we're marching, to give people courage, to say to folk, join us, but also to do the 17th, and then to do beyond.
8: Yeah.
3: It has to take all of it.
8: Yeah.
3: All of it. There's no competition between, there are people with Indivisible. You see this dot right here. This shows in one city where they're doing 17 marches. They've already started. But they're also going to march on the 17th.
8: Yeah.
3: And then they're going to come back on the 19th and the 20th.
7: Yep.
3: We are in a battle for civilization.
8: Mm.
3: And no matter what group has done anything, we all have to have a level of repentance. Because in the last election cycle, that Congress was decided by 7,000 votes and 90 million people did not vote. We also must have a level, we talk about affordability and we talk about working class, but we must add poor to our language.
8: All right.
3: Poor and low wage folk.
8: Yeah.
3: Folk that are working hard, less than a living wage. 87 million of them, 30 million don't vote. And the number one reason poor and low wage people don't vote, according to a study that we did, was nobody talks to them.
8: Mm.
3: Nobody talks to them. Some people don't want us to use the language poor.
8: Okay.
3: They don't want us to use the language working. We will not allow you to determine who we talk to,
8: okay,
3: or talk about or who we encourage.
8: Right.
3: We have to be united.
9: Yes.
3: It's not a separation of Latino versus black versus white versus women versus urban versus rural. The truth of the matter in this moment is battle for civilization.
9: Yeah.
3: It requires all of us. Last thing I want to say, Ezra, is that in the 1960s, there was a plan. In fact, this business we're dealing with is older than 2013. And they decided something called the Southern Strategy. They said they would engage in positive polarization, deliberate splitting of black and white voters, because this is what Dr. King said at the end of the Selma to Montgomery March. I want the media to hear us. He said that whenever the masses of poor people have a potential to come together and reshape the economic architecture of the nation, the greedy oligarchs sow deliberate division.
9: Okay.
3: Deliberate division. He said the greatest fear of greedy oligarchs is for the masses of, and at that time he used the word Negroes, but he meant black folk and whites and others and labor to come together,
9: yeah,
3: and form a voting bloc that can then fundamentally shift the economic architecture of the nation.
9: Mm.
3: We are also voting, I believe, I get an amen here, to say to politicians, when folk turn out, if you get elected by the folk that turn out, you must turn up.
9: All right. Amen.
3: There must be policy that reflect the voting of the people.
9: Yeah.
3: This is not the time, if you get elected, to then get in office and say, well, we got to wait 100 days. We got to wait 150 days. The people who are hurting in this country, who don't have health care, who are living in poverty, who feel like they're under assault by their own government, they're being chased and run underground, fearing being arrested, fearing being killed, have already waited too long. The urgency of this vote is to say, we cannot wait anymore. And then finally, if you can't do the 17th, do any day. If you do the 17th, organize even beyond. I said that to somebody the other day, because they said, well, Reverend Bob, if we've already done a march, that's enough. Nothing is enough. We have to run through the tape.
9: Okay.
3: Not to the tape,
9: okay,
3: but through the tape.
9: All right.
3: Every effort. And my dear sister said something I want to reemphasize. One of the reasons we gather on No King's Day on October 17th, one of the reasons tomorrow, early voting, there are marches all over North Carolina, they already started in Virginia and other places, is we're saying, one in Salisbury, Maryland in a few weeks, is we're saying to people who've been harassed by this modern day Gestapo, come get in the middle of our march. If ICE wants to show up, let them show up and watch us protect one another.
9: Come on.
3: Let them show up and watch us nonviolently march together.
9: Yeah.
3: If lawyers want to show up, come show up and watch us march, vote like never before. The power of our conspicuous commitment, our conspicuous courage,
9: yeah,
3: and our conspicuous desire to ensure a future, not just for democracy, but for civilization itself, must be on display.
9: Yes.
3: On display like never before. I told the friends here, and I'll close with this. You know, Ezra's got an interesting name. And I told him I was going to talk about it one day. In the Bible, the name Ezra is a prophet who, when people were depressed and down, he came along and said, it's time to build. And some folks said, you must be crazy. So he went out and found out whoever would come together. But then he did something. Every time they did something, he led the people in a shout of joy. When they laid the foundation, they had a joyful time and called more people to come back. People said, but all you have is a foundation. He said, we're not through yet. When they laid the standing, to put the standing team up, they said, you don't have the building yet. He said, we're not through yet, but we're going to celebrate this.
9: All right.
3: We will continue to say, we are not through yet.
9: That's right.
3: Until this is one nation, under God, indivisible, with liberty and justice for all. We are not through yet.
9: Oh.
3: until everybody's right to vote is protected. And not only do we have the right to vote to protect, but election season, election day becomes a holiday so that everybody, we are not through yet. Until this nation guarantees health care for all of people as a human right. Yeah. We are not through yet.
9: Not through yet.
3: Until we don't have to talk about affordability because everybody makes a living wage and has the necessary safety net because we're tired of giving corporate welfare to the corporation and telling other folk to survive on their own. We are not through yet. Until you cannot separate us, regardless of our color, our class, our kind, our race, or our religion. We are not through yet. Until we finish a third reconstruction and complete the building out of this nation we call America that is yet striving to be a more perfect union. We are not through yet. So where you're marching, whether you're on October the 17th or the 19th or the 20th, let's love forward together. Let's grab everybody's hand. Let's say we've not done enough yet. But we are also not through yet. And finally, we will get our power out of our pocket. Goliath roared. Goliath lied. Goliath was lewd. But when David went on the battlefield and took his power out of his pocket, Goliath came down. Our votes are the power in our pocket. Our mobilizing is the power in our pocket. Our standing together is the power in our pocket. Our unity is the power in our pocket. And we are determined in this moment to get every bit of our power out of our pocket and use it to save this democracy and this civilization.
10: That was Bishop Barber in front of the U.S. Supreme Court with a gathering of the national leadership that is involved with No King's Vote Early Day of Action. We went down there to record that and be present. You heard Joel Payne, Chief Communications Officer, Move On Civic Action, Alexis Anderson Reed with State Voices, Virginia Rose Solomon with Common Cause, Deidre Seifling, the Chief Political Advocacy Officer for the American Civil Liberties Union, Beatrix Lopez with Voto Latino, and Ezra Levin, of course, with the co-director of Indivisible. This is an election that's already underway. 3.2 million mail-in ballots already, 700,000 in-person votes have been cast. We'll be carrying this event as we have all of the No King's Day on Saturday from noon until 3 p.m. across the Pacifica Radio Network, thanks to the support of unions representing 5 million households. Thanks so much to Wee Jacobs and Reggie Johnson. They do a mean trick where they shift control of this mighty, mighty, mighty power of power. This is signing off, Bob Henley. I'll talk to you tomorrow morning.
11: From across the nation and around the world, for Pacifica Headlines, I'm Jesse Lent. An Israeli quadcopter drone drops bombs on a highly forested area in southern Lebanon yesterday. Footage courtesy of L'Agence France-Presse. Israeli forces attacked the municipalities of Al-Mansouri and Majdal Zoun in southern Lebanon's Tai district earlier today with artillery shelling, according to the country's national news agency. The nearby areas of Zibkin, Chakra, and Hadata were also hit overnight by Israeli strikes. A senior International Monetary Fund official says the organization has been in discussions with Lebanese authorities this week that will continue in the coming weeks with IMF staff due to visit the country in November, according to Al Jazeera. The UK's expanded sanction regime, targeting individuals and companies involved in building, expanding, or financing illegal Israeli settlements in the occupied West Bank, go into effect today. The measures led to Israeli leaders demanding the closure of the UK consulate in occupied East Jerusalem. According to the Israeli newspaper Haaretz, the sanctions can be used against banks and insurance companies financing settler activity, going further to target individuals involved in settler pogroms against Palestinians than previous measures have allowed.
12: And today, I'm announcing that we are accelerating the delivery of British-made air defences for you. And we will make sure that they're in place as soon as possible.
13: We are ready for any kind of ceasefire. We, by repeated and reminded to President Trump and to all the nations, we've been ready from the very, very beginning of Russian occupation. We have massive attacks today. And it's a pity that we had also some difficulties. What I want to discuss with Andy about Starlink and about intelligence. I mean, a lot of different surprises on which you can't count when you have freedom. Partnership, and we count on partnership with the United States.
11: Ukrainian President Vladimir Zelensky meets with UK Prime Minister Andy Burnham at his official residence at 10 Dowling Street in London. Footage courtesy of L'Agence France-Presse. Zelensky said the two men would be discussing, quote, difficulties caused by Ukraine getting less intelligence from the U.S. and reduced access to the Starlight satellite targeting system following President Donald Trump's deal with Russian President Vladimir Putin for the U.S. to purchase millions of barrels of diesel fuel from Russia in an effort to stabilize global energy markets. Yesterday, U.S. officials told the New York Times that they have not reduced military intelligence with Ukraine as questions grow about the state of American support for the country in its war against Russia following a major energy deal with Russia that could help fund their war against Ukraine. President Trump has confirmed there were no guidelines given to Russia about using the money the U.S. is paying for the diesel for the war effort. Ukrainian officials have complained in recent days about new restrictions on their use of Starshield, a satellite internet network developed by Elon Musk's company SpaceX. The U.S. military provides the service to Ukraine. Some Ukrainian officials and analysts suggested that Washington might have ordered the restrictions as the Trump administration pressured Ukraine to limit its strikes on Russian oil infrastructure. At a recent meeting between Ukrainian officials and top American negotiators, some in attendance reportedly thought U.S. negotiators made a veiled threat about curbing intelligence sharing. SpaceX has not commented on the issue, although Musk, the company's founder, posted on his social media platform X on Saturday that, quote, Zelensky has gone too far. Ukrainian officials have expressed worry that new restrictions on Starshield have hampered their defenses. And President Trump said that people who leak sensitive information about the government to the media should be shot, calling them, quote, scum of the earth.
14: In my opinion, leakers should be shot. They should be shot. In the old days, we used to shoot leakers, you know, when they leak what time you're going to attack a country. And the reason you're attacking is really for defense.
11: According to Time, the president who made the comments at a campaign rally in Bullhead City, Arizona yesterday, appeared to be referencing Operation Midnight Hammer in June of last year when the U.S., in a surprise attack, struck three of Iran's most critical nuclear sites as Tehran was in a 12-day war with Israel. Those are the latest Pacifica headlines. For the Pacifica Network, I'm Jesse Lent.
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Before we go into the next program, which happens to be The Attitude with Arnie Arneson, I just wanted to remind people that WBAI is a listener-sponsored entity here. Have been providing you a unique perspective of the world since 1960, and we do it solely throughout the generosity, based on the generosity of listeners like yourselves who have donated throughout the years, and we thank you for that, and we thank you for our endeavors during the most recent fund drive. 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Come on now. I mean, like, as I just said, it's listener-sponsored radio. Okay? It's that we don't receive any kind of corporate endowments. We don't receive any kind of federal endowments. And because it doesn't exist anymore. The Corporation of Public Broadcasting, we haven't received money from the Corporation of Public Broadcasting since 2013, and it's now 2026, and it doesn't even exist anymore. So it is important that you continue to support this radio station. Now, if you think about all the things throughout life when you pay for streaming services, pay for the cable, and paying for everything else, you're paying to be lied to. You're paying to be manipulated. You're paying to, how should I say, corporate media allows, it encourages you to not forge any kind of critical thinking. And here at WBAI, we want to flip the script on that. But we can only do it with the listeners like yourselves. So I'm just going to say the number real quick and just going to move on. 833-922-4692 is the number. 833-922-4692 or 833-WBAI-NYC. That's 833-WBAI-NYC. Now stay tuned for The Attitude coming up. It's 1 minute past 1 p.m.

0: Hi, this is Arnie Arneson, and this is the Thursday edition of The Attitude with Arnie Arneson. Our producers Dave Scott and Stephanie Collins. You know the drill. We're recording on still an overcast Wednesday morning in Concord, New Hampshire. So someone posted something on my Facebook page, and supposedly it was from a member of the Nobel Peace Prize Committee. Well, shoot, it was not. But it's brilliant. And it's satire, but it's satire with actually accurate information in it. And as I said to my first guest who's sitting in the sidelines waiting to come on, I have to read it. Just the way every once in a while you want to read SNL or you want to read Jon Stewart. You want to be like, oh my God, look at this. But this is really fabulous. And I want you to hear it. And I'm not reading the whole thing because it's actually quite lengthy. But it really does speak to this moment. And he writes, let me tell you how it actually works, because the world imagines a cathedral, and well, it sort of is, but I promise you, it's more like a book club with a mandate. So there were 287 nominations this year, 208 people, 79 organizations. Anyone can nominate. That's the secret nobody understands. A professor, a parliamentarian, a former laureate. So the nominee list is, you know, kind of meaningless. It's more like a suggestion box. And every autumn, some congressman nominates his own golden retriever, and the press writes, shortlisted. Nobody is shortlisted. There's no shortlist the public ever sees. There is just us, and the coffee, and the rain, and the portraits, and a Norwegian stubbornness that is older than the prize itself. God, all of this is so true. We read reports. The institute advisors write them, thick, dull documents, and then we argue. Our chairman told the BBC once that in the final meeting, there's a high temperature. High temperature for a Norwegian means someone slightly raised an eyebrow and then apologized for it. We don't do high temperatures. You know, we do a long silence. And then Kristen says, well, and everyone knows exactly what well meant, and it's settled. That's our shouting. Well, and you have to be raised here to understand and hear the violence in it. Now this year, I will not say the name because we never say the name, but you know the name. A certain head of state wanted this prize, the way a child wants a thing in a shop window, which is to say loudly and in public and with full belief that wanting it was itself the argument. He said he deserved it. He said he ended 8 wars, a number that grew most times he said it. You know, it grew like a fish. He had other heads of state phone us. Israel's prime minister posted it on the internet. Give him a Nobel. The leaders of Cambodia and Pakistan announced they'd nominated him, as though announcing it were part of it, as though we tally mentions. A man flew around the globe collecting endorsements for a Norwegian committee, the way you'd collect signatures for a petition to the council about a noisy dog. And here, ofta, is the detail I treasure, the one that makes me smile into my coffee. The nomination deadline is the 31st of January. Guess what? He took office on the 20th. So for all the phone calls, all the posts, all the gilded lobbying, the only nominations that could possibly count for this year's prize were filed in the first 11 days of his term before he had, by his own arithmetic, ended a single one of those 8 wars. He campaigned all year for a prize whose window had shut while he was still hanging up his coat. We didn't have to reject him. The calendar did. We just watched. Norwegians are very, very good at watching. You know, we have those long winters. People think we sit there weighing his deeds. We don't. That's the thing I can't make the world understand. We're not grading his homework. We don't owe anyone for the prize for a ceasefire. However real, however loud the announcement, he made peace is not a sentence that ends in a medal the way he believes it does. The way he believes every good thing inventing dynamite and selling arms, and spent his last years horrified at his own obituary, which calls him a merchant of death, and so bought his way to immortality as a man of peace. The whole prize is one guilty arms dealer's attempt to launder his name. This is a true story, by the way, everyone. We are, all of us, administering a dead man's public relations. I find this clarifying. It keeps me humble. So who did we give it to? An 85-year-old woman, a judge, born in Durban under apartheid, granddaughter of a Tamil man who came to South Africa as an indentured laborer, a bus driver's daughter from the poor Indian quarter, who became the first non-white woman to run a law practice in her province, who defended Mandela's people when defending them was dangerous, who sat on the Rwanda tribunal and the court at The Hague, and who at 85 is right now a judge weighing whether a genocide is a genocide. When we told the world, our chairman said, the rule of law underpins the system we have set up to ensure peace, and that peace requires justice. This is satire, but every word he writes is basically accurate and the truth. But he really tells a very emotional story, and how he describes Donald. God, I take that one to the bank. Absolutely incredible. So let me explain a little bit about my next guest. I've got the book right in front of me. The title of the book is Twin States, Different Paths, The Politics of New Hampshire and Vermont. I was sort of kidding Brian Porto that I could have written this book, because this book is my life, Brian. I mean, you need to know it's my life. Why do I say it's my life? At the age of 7, I started going to camp in Pittsford, Vermont. I went to camp from the age of 7 to probably 24. I mean, I was like a permanent fixture. There was a postmaster in Little Pittsford, Vermont, and his last name was Dennison. And I met him when he was in his 90s, and he had no children, but he'd always brought kids up, fresh air kids from New York every summer to experience Vermont. And when I met him at a very young age, I was still in undergraduate, I said to him, Mr. Dennison, if I ever have a child, I'm naming that child after you. I named my daughter Melissa Dennison Arneson Trunzo, named after the postmaster of Pittsford, Vermont. Not only that, but I always thought that I was going to live in Vermont and make a home in Vermont. I ended up going to law school in Vermont, went to the law school where you taught, Brian, dropped out 3 times. The dean finally said, just, you know, finish the sucker. Okay. And so after dropping out 3 times, I finished. But then in my last year of law school, the man who I ended up marrying and ended up divorcing wanted to move to New Hampshire. And I had never been to New Hampshire. I didn't know that a state like New Hampshire even existed, because I had lived in New York and Minnesota and Vermont, kind of these lefty blue states. And so I said, well, sure, what the heck? So we move across the river into Orford, New Hampshire, the home of the most notorious reactionary governor. Before MAGA, there was Mel Thompson. Before the Free Staters, there was Mel Thompson. And what do? We moved to Mel Thompson's town, Brian. And what you're going to love is that I still had a year left of law school, and my husband wanted to set up shop and put up a sign. I said, we're not going to be able to live. You need a job. And Mel Thompson's family owned a book publishing company called Equity Publishing that published the New Hampshire reports and the Vermont reports, and they needed a legal editor. And Brian, I said, hey, I know you don't like Mel Thompson, but this is legal editing. No big deal. You get a paycheck. So guess what, Brian? He gets hired by Mel Thompson's company, Equity Publishing. And 3 months after we move into Orford, New Hampshire, he comes home one night and says, sit down. I'm helping to organize a union. That was my first move in the state of New Hampshire. And the rest is history. I ended up running for the legislature. I became the first female nominee for governor. I ran for Congress. I've done talk radio. And I love these two states, but they are wildly different. They are wildly different. And that's the story that you tell in your book, Twin States, Different Paths. So forgive me for this long, windy introduction, but it makes your book both interesting and very personal. So thank you for joining me.
1: You're quite welcome. I'm glad to be here.
0: So you're a retired Vermont law and graduate school professor, which is why we have a lot in common. You actually worked for the New Hampshire State Senate. So to some extent, we even have the legislature in common. But when you decided to retire, you decided you wanted to write this book, that this was a great way for you to sort of take all the information you've been accumulating for years and like explain to people why two states that seem to fit together like pieces of a puzzle, and really the only thing that divides them is the Connecticut River, are wildly different on almost every level. They're different in how they approach politics. They're different in how they govern. They differ in the kind of, one is agricultural rural, the other one is industrial rural. So explain to my audience why these two states really were like diverged in such dramatic ways, because it goes back not only to the geography of each of the states, but it even goes back to their history. So explain to my audience what happens, because you guys get Bernie Sanders, and what do I get? I get John Sununu running against the United States Senate. And I'm like, oh, God, give me strength. Anyway, explain a little bit about this history.
1: Sure. I suppose somebody listening in from, you know, New York City or Houston or Kansas or wherever they are would say, well, the two states, you know, look like frick and frack to me. They're one's upside down, the other's right side up, but they look pretty similar. But in fact, as you know and I know from having lived in both states, they're dramatically different in a lot of ways, particularly in the politics. But and that goes back to the earliest days of the movements of the glacier. It just so happened that those geological formations treated New Hampshire rather differently from Vermont, giving New Hampshire very rocky soil, which made farming extremely difficult, which people figured out pretty early on and realized they had to find another way to make a living. Fortunately, the same geology blessed New Hampshire with ample water power for early industrialization. Vermont, on the other hand, has much more arable land. The soil base is limestone mostly rather than granite. And it's much easier to grow plants in limestone than in granite. Right. And so New Hampshire, and here's where we move from geology, which is what I just explained in a very elementary way, to geography, which is how people use the land. Folks in New Hampshire figured out

0: But by the same token, because of those river valleys, you had the Piscataqua on the east and the Merrimack in the center and the Connecticut in the west, three good-sized rivers. A lot of industrialization occurred fairly early on in New Hampshire, which, oddly enough, made New Hampshire one of the most urban states in the country, even by 1900, because the geographers define urban as communities of 2,500 people or more. And if you define urban that way, New Hampshire was pretty urban. You didn't have as many people in New Hampshire as you had in Vermont living in isolated little hamlets of under 2,500 people and farming. Because Vermont had pretty good soil, at least quite a bit better than New Hampshire, Vermont stayed agricultural a lot longer.
1: And I think, yeah. Brian, one of the things that's really interesting is you mentioned the women in Manchester. I think of the Canadian women that came down, the French Canadians. Yes. Again, so as we look at this war on Canada, this for New Hampshire is very emotional, because when you see the signs, yes, it says live free or die, but it also says bienvenue, or what they, yeah, know, they welcome, right, people, right, because there's a strong Canadian connection because of the mills. And I think what nobody really understands is at one point we had the largest textile mills in the world,
0: yeah,
1: in the world, in Manchester, New Hampshire. And you mentioned the good soil, green mountains versus white mountains. Just describing the mountains really describes the different geography of both states. But you mentioned that we had, you know, all this water power, which is really how they were able to sort of become industrial. But what that also meant was that you were creating these little fiefdoms, because you had the industrial community was run by the guy who owned the company, who owned the water, and so your town became a company town. Well, in Vermont, because it was agricultural, there was no company town, because there was these just big wild open fields of growing stuff, and there was no line of demarcation in a lot of ways when you're talking ag, the way when you're talking industrial.
0: Yeah, Vermont's ruralness has affected its politics in a number of ways. One was that as we moved from, well, let me go back a bit and do this in order. One of the early effects on Vermont politics was that because everybody basically was a farmer, an egalitarian ethos developed in Vermont. And that continues to a large extent, whereas New Hampshire had a seacoast, and the seacoast was where the money was in the pre-revolutionary era and shortly thereafter too. And the sea captains as well as the merchants made a lot of money. And to your listeners who are outside of our region, go to visit New Hampshire sometime and go to Portsmouth and do the walking tour, and you're going to see some pretty fabulous homes that, of course, now very old, but they were remarkably palatial and ornate for their day. And that's where the money was earned by the merchants and the sea captains. So the consequence of that was New Hampshire had a tremendous juxtaposition between the wealthy people on the coast who had the political power and the poor struggling farmers in the interior. Right. And one of the results of that was that when New Hampshire developed its second constitution in 1784, the towns were, and the poorer folks in the interior were very concerned about centralized power. And so they went out of their way to make sure that the government was set up in a rather decentralized way. They started out with 1-year terms for governor, and then it later became 2 years, an executive council to check the governor's power. A massive legislature, which of course New Hampshire still has, grossly underpaid and still and massive. But all of that was a reflection of the social discord within New Hampshire. It was, despite the small size of the place, it was very difficult to knit together the various regions into a coherent political unit. Vermont, on the other hand, because it was primarily agrarian, had this egalitarian ethos, and so there wasn't the kind of social discord and quite as much hostility.

0: toward government in Vermont as we saw and see in New Hampshire.
1: Well, you know, it's interesting. So I want to remind everyone, having served in the New Hampshire legislature in the 1980s and early 1990s, New Hampshire pays its legislature $100 a year. There are 400 of us. There's only two states, as you have mentioned before. It's interesting, though. Both New Hampshire and Vermont still have two-year terms for governor. We're the only states left, or are the only states that have two-year terms for governor. But there's something else that's also important. I've always described the New Hampshire legislature as made up of the rich, the retired, and the remunerated. And that New Hampshire is the cheapest state to buy. So we have a 400-member legislature, and you just heard how I described it, because at $100 a year, a working stiff can't serve. It just can't. So if you're retired, why not? If you're remunerated because you're rich, why not? You know, if you're on someone else's payroll that wants a kind of an internal lobbyist, why not? But then we have a 24-member Senate, Brian, and that's always hilarious for me because I've always described New Hampshire as the cheapest state to buy. All you have to do is buy six and confuse seven. I mean, so you've got this, but more important, because I think about Bernie and I think about Act 250 and I think about Act 60 and I think about the state that if you wanted a state that seemed more like Sweden or Norway, it would be the state of Vermont. If you want a state that really sort of tells you you're on your own, Jack, and provides nothing in the way of benefits, it's the state of New Hampshire. But that is only reinforced, Brian, by how we elect people. So describe to my audience the number of people in the state of Vermont that are elected statewide and the number of people in the state of New Hampshire that are elected statewide, because that also sends a very different message as to what you end up choosing and becoming as a state.
0: Sure. In New Hampshire, it's very simple. The governor is the only statewide elected official. Right.
1: Incredible.
0: In Vermont, you have the governor. You also have a lieutenant governor who's elected. You have a state attorney general who's elected, the state treasurer who's elected. You know, a lot of people don't know who that is, but nonetheless, the person is elected,
1: right,
0: and a secretary of state who's elected, and an auditor of accounts who's elected.
1: Oh my God! And
0: so
1: you know,
0: all of those people run for their 2-year terms.
1: Right. And the value of that, though, everyone, as someone who ran for governor, is that, you know, people kept saying, "Well, what was your experience?" You're not allowed to have experience in the state of New Hampshire. There is no such thing as experience. You blow your wad with the governor's race, which explains how we got Mel Thompson, who, what did he do before he became this sort of MAGA, uber right, you know, most reactionary governor in the country before the MAGA of today? He'd been a chairman of a school board in a town of 1,000 people. That was his prior political experience, Brian, before he became governor. And so more often than not, we have people that we know very little about who become the governor, and you don't really kind of know how they're going to govern. But at least in the state of Vermont, you can kick tires because you actually embrace the idea that experience matters.
0: Right. And it also has, from a purely political standpoint of somebody who's a political scientist watching this, you see that in New Hampshire, there's a tremendous incumbency advantage for the governor because chances are the opponent, regardless of party, chances are the opponent is going to be a little-known state legislator, little-known former state legislator. And so once somebody like Chris Sununu, and of course he had the advantage of a dynastic last name, once he got in there, it was you weren't going to be able to throw him out. He was going to have to leave because the people who ran against him were all little-known state senators. Similarly, Kelly Ayotte has an advantage of having been in the United States Senate, so she had a certain amount of name recognition. I imagine, even given today's circumstances, she's going to be pretty hard to unseat. But she also had an advantage 2 years. What was it? 2 years ago,
1: yeah.
0: 4 years ago, when she ran the first time, 2 years ago, because who was she running against? The former mayor of Manchester, who was not well known statewide. So that's one thing that happens. That's why you saw Gene Shaheen in there for 3 terms and John Lynch in there for 4 terms, even though they were Democrats. They had a big advantage once they got to the corner office, because typically the people who are going to run against you haven't had a lot of experience for the reason you described.
1: So people are very aware of Vermont and New Hampshire. They're very aware of Vermont because of Bernie. Okay. So like Bernie has been on the political landscape of Vermont, like, you know, since the 1980s, right? When he became the mayor of Burlington, I think he won by 7 or 9 votes and then got reelected 4 times, became the only congressman. You only have one congressman in Vermont, and then became the U.S. senator that frankly, even still today, is one of the most respected senators in the country and politicians. Just to let you know, Brian, Bernie began his campaign for president in 2015 in my house. I've known Bernie for 20, 30, 40 years, but New Hampshire was the first in the nation presidential primary. And a lot of people were concerned about that, in part because we are this kind of quirky state. We don't have a lot of state offices. You know, you get elected and then you get sort of almost elected for life. We don't pay our legislators. But do you see a value with this interesting state being the first in the nation primary? We're not going to be that for Democrats, but we're still going to be that for Republicans. And I'm wondering if the way the state has been set up politically is a benefit when you're making those choices. Have you thought about that?
0: To the limited extent that I think New Hampshire's small size, relatively inexpensive campaigning costs work to its advantage. It's a nice place to start a campaign, presidential campaign, because it's relatively inexpensive. People are interested because they have the opportunity to meet the candidates face to face.
1: Right.
0: But I don't think that, and I've actually written about this a couple of times for the New Hampshire Bulletin. I don't think that New Hampshire should feel entitled to have the first primary. It's not the only small state, and Vermont's even quainter. You want snow in the winter and small towns for candidates to go around. Vermont is just as good.
1: All right, I need to let you go, Brian. Thank you so much. And I do want to remind everyone that there is a distrust of central government going back to colonial days. You write, Vermont has a much more trusting attitude toward government and a willingness to let government experiment. New Hampshire, not so much. Thank you so much for writing this book, Twin States, Different Paths, The Politics of New Hampshire and Vermont. I feel like it's my autobiography. Anyway, take care, Brian. I appreciate it. You're welcome. This, everyone, is a Thursday edition of The Attitude. Stick around, folks. We'll be right back.
2: Arnie Arneson's The Attitude is supported with a sustaining contribution from 1199 SEIU, the largest union of healthcare workers in the nation. For nearly a century, 1199 members have been at the forefront in the fight for workers' rights, racial justice, and quality care for all. And the United Steelworkers Local 4-200 represents nurses at Robert Wood Johnson University Hospital in New Brunswick, New Jersey. They are proud to support Arnie Arneson's The Attitude and the Pacifica Radio Network. They know safer staffing saves lives, and they went on strike to get it. As the parent union says, it hasn't been always easy, but nothing worth doing is. In fact, the hottest fires forge the hardest steel. We are also grateful for a sustaining contribution from 32BJ SEIU, America's largest building service union, representing more than 175,000 workers in 11 states and Washington, D.C. Organizing is 32BJ's lifeblood. Its strength comes from growing the collective. Its members say, when we fight, we win.
3: The rich are getting richer, the poor are getting poorer, and everyone in between is getting nickeled and dimed to death. The only way workers can get a fair shake in this world is by standing together in a union. A union that has the audacity to fight for fair wages, safe working conditions, and quality health care. A union that won't back down. A union that will take on the bosses, the corporate elites, and their lackeys. I'm John Samuelson, International President of the Transport Workers Union. That's what I believe. That's what we believe. Join us. Join the TWU, America's Fight Back Union.
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1: Hi, this is Arnie Arneson, and this is part two of the Thursday edition of The Attitude with Arnie Arneson and producers Dave Scott and Stephanie Collins. You know the drill. We're recording on Wednesday morning. So I get pitched all the time. And someone pitched me and said, you know, you really should take a look at what's happening in Pennsylvania. And I'm like, what's happening in Pennsylvania? And they said, no, Arnie, this is actually an important story. It's a story about agricultural workers. And I am very sensitive to the story of agricultural workers. Maybe it's in part because I've had a lot of connections to places like Iowa, and Iowa is like the farm belt. But I also have this sense that we kind of divide the workforce into sort of segments, and some part of the workforce we protect, and some we don't. And more often than not, it's the agricultural workers that end up with fewer rights at work than others. And if there is a moment to focus on the ag community, it is now. We are seeing farmers hemorrhaging. We know they're hemorrhaging because of the price of diesel. We know they're hemorrhaging now because of the war on the immigrant. And a lot of the workers that worked in the agricultural community are afraid to show up for work. But agricultural workers have always been second-class citizens. And I'm not quite sure I understand why. So when they made the pitch about what's happening in Pennsylvania, I said, you know what? This isn't a Pennsylvania story. This is a national story. But Pennsylvania is going to be our template. Joining me right now is Wendell Young. He is the president of UFCW 1776. And Hannah Wolf, who is something called the Farm Stand. She's their senior staff attorney and counsel for UFCW 1776 in what is currently going on, which is a challenge. A challenge to a 9-decade-old injustice that harms organized labor in the state. But in particular, it's harming agricultural workers. So let me welcome both of you to the program. Thank you, Wendell, for joining me, and Hannah as well. I appreciate it. So I'm going to start with Hannah first. Please forgive me. It's not girls first, but I want people where's my shovel?
5: Just be clear. Between my wife and I, we have 7 kids. 6 of them are girls. I'm used to it.
1: Okay. Go to the back of the bus, Wendell. We're going to put Hannah drive it initially, and then we'll turn to you. So Hannah, you are the senior staff attorney for Farm Stand. And I will be honest, I've been doing talk radio since 1988, and I was not aware of Farm Stand. Forgive me. So explain to my audience first, what is Farm Stand? Because I want this to be front of mind for a lot of people. I don't want the excuse that Arnie had that she didn't know. I want them to become aware, because I think it's important for us to understand what Farm Stand does, to connect with them, and to make sure the kind of fights you're having in Pennsylvania can be replicated around the country. So Hannah, explain to my audience first, what is Farm Stand and how long has it been around?
6: Thanks so much, Arnie. So Farm Stand is a litigation group, and we are focused on supporting different communities in the fight for a better, more sustainable, and more equitable food system. Okay. And so that work looks different depending on the community that we're working with. We represent farmers and rural communities who are standing up to big corporate industrial ag interests. We stand up with consumers who are fighting back against greenwashing or deceptive climate solution advertising. And we also we stand up with workers. And so a big part of the work that we do is trying to create a food system that treats workers decently throughout the food chain.
1: So I am looking at the fact that the United Food and Commercial Workers Local, that's yours, Wendell, has filed a lawsuit seeking to end an exception in Pennsylvania's law that leaves the state's agricultural workers with fewer rights at work than others. Sometimes fewer rights than workers who do identical tasks but aren't classified as agricultural workers. So the kiss of death is to be called an agricultural worker. What I'm trying to figure out is, where did that come from, and why would they want to create a divide between workers. What did they see about the ag worker that said that they should have less rights? I need to sort of understand even the history and the thinking behind it, because it makes no sense. They still need to provide for their families. They still need to work long hours. They still need to pay for food and for rent. And to suddenly to treat them differently from the very beginning, it almost feels like the three-fifths decision about slaves. You know, they're not really human, but we're going to count three-fifths of them for the purposes of, you know, setting up what is the strength of each state. So explain to me a little bit about this history and what the rationale was, Wendell.
5: So, Arnie, in the simplest way, what you just said about slaves and being, you know, three-fifths, it's not a whole lot different in how this came about. First, thank you for having both of us on accepting the pitch.
1: This is really important
5: for the workers who are most affected by it. My union, Local 1776, like our international union throughout the U.S. and Canada, represents a lot of employees in the food business. We represent people at retail stores, supermarkets, convenience stores. We represent people in the processing facilities, whether it be fruit, vegetable, you know, pies, cakes, donuts, beverages, and of course, meat, including like slaughterhouses and meat processing. So we touch the other end of that agricultural divide, where the people are that do not have the rights our members have. Back to the question, you know, 90 more years ago, the stage was set with the passage of the National Labor Relations Act, otherwise known as the Wagner Act. And it was part of the, call it what you want, the compromise that was made to get enough votes to pass it. Depending on who you talk to, and I grew up, you know, knowing who some of the people were that fought for this, to change it after the NLRA came about, especially in California. In the 70s, that changed. But, you know, it came out of a compromise to avoid agricultural workers because of the strong lobby of the, whatever you want to call them, the national or multinational agribusiness.
1: Right.
5: And, you know, the camouflage, and I think it was camouflage, was concern about the small family farm. You know, they can't afford to have to deal with unions. But I really think it was racially motivated. Because the senators in Congress in the South who they, and it was mostly congressmen at the time, not congresspeople, you know, they saw the people in the fields who were almost entirely black. Mm-hmm. It was a part of the Jim Crow policies that were in effect. And they yielded to the strong agribusiness, wow. You know, and it's not just those who were raising fruits and vegetables. It was, you know, in California, the Central Valley, it was, you know, the breadbasket of our country and also the heart of our country's wine industry. So you had very powerful interests like the Ernest and Julio Gallo and their peers in that business who lobbied very hard to keep the law from covering agricultural workers who were, you know, in some cases migrants. We called them migrant farm workers at the time, seasonal. So there were some issues to be dealt with, but the overriding issue was these were people who were brown and black. These were people that were extremely poor.
1: Oh,
5: and they were people who sometimes came from somewhere else, but they were also the people that were necessary to put the food on all our tables.
1: Absolutely.
5: And even if there's a way to justify what happened, you know, 90 plus years ago,
1: exactly.
5: Then you can't justify that today.
1: The business and
5: the circumstances have changed. And there's, here in Pennsylvania, PLRA passed a few years after the NLRA and basically copied those provisions. And those, you know, they pretty much just did a Me Too on it. But a lot's changed. And today, these workers, especially in these times we're in, are struggling like everyone else in this country. They still are essential to putting the food on our tables. And it's not just food. Like right here in Pennsylvania, we have a new industry, medical cannabis, you know, part of our healthcare system. And, you know, you have some of those employers claiming agricultural exemption that prevents those people from being represented by unions. And these are big companies with deep pockets and global reach. So the reasons that this happened, even if you can accept them, and I have a hard time accepting them 90 years ago, don't exist today. And I do get, if not for that, it wouldn't have gotten passed. But it's long overdue to be changed.
1: Right.
5: Long overdue.
1: And we understand that because we had the civil rights movement. Okay. So what we did with the civil rights movement is a lot of what we're asking now. And the fact that it's 2026, Hannah, and that you are actually fighting this now is shocking. It's shocking. Like, how long have we been asleep about this? How long have we treated them as second-class citizens? So one of the things I know is that because they're excluded from the Pennsylvania Labor Relations Act, they can't organize with other workers. They can't join a union. They can't really protest abusive working conditions. They could be fired for doing so. Now, given the nature of the climate, think about this, the climate situation, which is creating an intensity of heat and cold and rain and whatever, that conditions now are even more of a problem for ag workers and for almost anyone else. So the ability to address those issues would seem to be foremost in most people's minds. So how are you taking this to court? What are the arguments that you are using about what is happening here with this level of discrimination? Not only was it a compromise that didn't make sense maybe, you know, 9 decades ago, but it clearly flies in the face of almost everything we believe and perhaps maybe even the Pennsylvania Constitution.
6: Correct. So the lawsuit that we are bringing is specifically challenging the Pennsylvania Labor Relations Act. So Wendell was talking about the National Labor Relations Act. After that was passed in 1935, a handful of states then passed their own state version of that law. Some of those states chose to include a specific exemption for agricultural workers. Some states left agricultural workers alone, which meant that they were included. Pennsylvania chose to copy the federal exemption pretty much word for word. So Pennsylvania's Labor Relations Act continues to exclude agricultural workers. And so our lawsuit is looking at the Pennsylvania Constitution. We are not looking, our claims are not based on the U.S. Constitution, but under the state constitution, we believe this exemption is unlawful for a few different reasons. We believe it violates the state's version of equal protection. We believe it violates the state constitution's prohibition on discrimination because of race and ethnicity. And we believe it's a special law that which is unconstitutional in Pennsylvania.
1: So, Wendell, I understand that you're the head of this union, and so the union is taking this to court. Who's joined you in this? Any state senators? Any state reps? I want to know who is part and parcel of this fight. Has the local Democratic Party? I'm just kidding. This is such an obvious form of discrimination. Okay? Oh. I mean, on every level. And that we're fighting this now is just, it's both shocking, but at this point, it is actually more crucial than ever that we have this fight, okay? And that we eliminate it not only in Pennsylvania, but at some point, Hannah, you'll have to tell me the other states that also have this sort of provision from the LRB in their labor relations boards. But it just seems like this is a no-brainer, that it really shouldn't even have to go to court, that you have a Democratic governor, who I believe wants to be president, and I don't know what necessarily the complete makeup of your legislature is, but you would think just based on fairness and the affordability crisis and what we know about the challenges to being an ag worker, that this would be a bill that you would pass and not even have to go to court.
5: So, Arnie, you're absolutely right and should have been done long ago.
1: Yeah.
5: I've been doing this for more than 40 years now with our union, and not as president, but in various capacity. And this has been an issue that's been important to us all along. I literally spent my young adulthood helping mushroom workers in southeastern PA organize, even though they didn't have the right to organize, to have discussions with their employers. My father before me as a union official, that was very important to him. He spent a lot of his retirement helping in the same way. As far as our current legislative situation, there are a lot of good Democrats. And I believe even a few Republicans I know that would have no problem voting.
1: I married a couple of Republicans.
5: But,
1: it's okay.
5: There you go. So you understand what I mean?
1: But yeah, of course.
5: The makeup of our legislature, has made it impossible to get almost anything done even if one side and the other think it's a good idea, they don't want the other side to get credit for it.
1: So
5: what's happening, right, as we talk right now, there's technically five legislative days left in this session. 2-year session ends now. Three of them will be legislative days. The other two are, I'll call them ceremonial, to close out the session. And a few of them aren't going to take place until after the November elections. They're on a break right now. Almost nothing got done this session because of the polarization. So just getting the budget done and all the amendments to it and fiscal notes that go with it has consumed almost all the oxygen. There's almost no oxygen left for anything else. Right. And there's a lot of things. Our local, for example, has been pushing for this entire session a meatpacking safety bill. It's a pretty simple one. It's an easy lift. It's not even like really a that strong of a bill, to be honest with you, but it's something. And we couldn't get that passed, even though we had bipartisan support for it, because like so many other things that just got left out of the room in the final discussions, most of what they got done was raising a flag over the building. It's not a lot different than what you see going on in Washington. So I think it's a good call out, you know, who's with us. I do think that there's more people that would vote for this if given a chance to, but like so many other things, they're never given a chance to.
1: Do you have referenda in Pennsylvania?
5: No, we do not.
1: Yeah, we don't have it in New Hampshire either. You know, this breaks my heart, Wendell and Hannah. And I'm an old woman, all right? I'm 73. I started in the New Hampshire legislature in 1984, probably before you were born, Hannah. And you're going to love this, Wendell, because it hasn't always been this way. And people understand that when you have this level of toxicity and an inability to find anything in the way of compromise and move it forward because you're afraid someone else might get credit, it really is, you're setting government up to fail, and it fails gloriously. Okay.
5: Well, Arnie, the referenda, there is a mechanism to get there, but it's so convoluted and takes a long time over several legislative sessions that it never happens.
1: Oh, God. Okay. So, Hannah, the reason I'm mentioning this is that what my audience has heard me tell, and I'll tell it to you, do you know who asked me to run for the New Hampshire legislature? The Republican majority leader. Think about that. Wendell, he watched me in the Constitutional Convention, where you were just a citizen, you were not a partisan. And at the end of the Constitutional Convention, by the way, I was pregnant, he walked me to my car and asked me, what was I doing in the fall? And I looked at my stomach and I said, I'm having a baby. He goes, no, I know that. And then he said, ever thought about serving in the New Hampshire legislature? Now, I looked at him and I couldn't stop laughing because I said, I don't know how to break this to you, Bruce, but I think I'm a Democrat. In fact, I think I'm a liberal Democrat. And he said, we could tell that too. But this is the answer I want everyone to hear, because this is where we need to get back to. He said 75% of what we do in the New Hampshire legislature is about what's good for New Hampshire. And 25% of it is partisan. I think you need to be there for the 75%. I am begging folks that we get back to that. The opposition party is not my enemy, okay? It is not my threat. But it is a threat if they won't let you do anything, Wendell, like the bill you were talking about for meatpacking. If nothing gets accomplished, then what are you governing? What does governing even mean? And that's what scares me.
5: So we have in the House, there's a one vote majority by the Democrats. So they're just one illness away, one unfortunate scenario away from losing that. And that's happened in recent time. In the Senate, I believe it's four by Republicans. And the leadership in the Republican caucuses are very polarized conservative.
1: Okay.
5: So it just creates dead stop on almost everything.
1: Okay. So Hannah, we're in court. So tell me what the status is, what your argument are, where are you in this process? Because once again, we are resorting to the courts as a way to resolve this, because we're not getting anything from the congressional branch or the legislative branch. And as long as this doesn't have to go to the Supreme, thank God, I want to know what is the status now with your fight?
6: So we filed our lawsuit about a month ago, I think September 21st. Mm-hmm. So the complaint has been filed. We are waiting for the government to respond to that complaint. And then we'll just continue litigating. So part of that process is going to be that the government's going to need to identify some reasonable basis for excluding agricultural workers from the protections of the Pennsylvania Labor Relations Act. And it's our position that there is no such basis. There's no good reason that these workers should continue to be excluded. And that's what we will continue to argue throughout this.
1: Do you have a Democratic AG in Pennsylvania?
5: No.
1: No. Okay, just asking. You know, just kind of curious, because, you know, you kind of see the vigor in which an AG will fight for something versus not fight for something. Hannah, what about any kind of amicus briefs? How is the agricultural behemoths reacting to what you're doing, including the cannabis industry, which kind of likes the idea that they're second-class citizens working to do the medical marijuana? I'm kind of curious what the what's happening outside of what you are fighting.
6: Yeah, I mean, I'm sure we will face big opposition from big ag. They are the ones who benefit from a workforce that does not have the same protections as other people. But I think we'll actually get some support from, you know, other worker groups. I think from small farmers who all over the country, farmers are saying that they do not have reliable labor. They do not have enough workers. And I think part of the problem is if you are not offering humane and dignified jobs, then it is going to be harder for you to find that reliable labor. And I think there are some farmers who would stand up with us and talk about that. So yes, we will definitely face a lot of opposition, but I think we will have people who are standing with us as well.
1: Well, it's so interesting, Gwendolyn, because one of the arguments they have about, you know, scooping up all the undocumented immigrants who are now basically, you know, picking our lettuce and, you know, picking our grapes, is that, well, American workers will do it. I mean, we don't need the undocumented. And then you find out that the ag worker is a second-class citizen that doesn't have these rights, that can, in fact, you know, be abused in ways that you couldn't if you were able to organize and be able to be treated on a level playing field. So they bite themselves in their own butt. Who wants to go into a field where you're not treated like every other worker? And isn't it sad that once again, it's the immigrant worker, the undocumented, that we assume can be the welcome mat, can be abused, because after all, they're not an American worker, except that they pick what you eat.
5: Compared to 90 years ago, fewer and fewer, much smaller percentage of these farms are growers, processors, our family-owned small businesses.
1: Right, right.
5: We have a company where we represent workers in southeastern Pennsylvania, south central Pennsylvania, Adams, Franklin County area, called Nouse Foods. They're a cooperative. A long time ago, that cooperative was made up of small family apple orchards. Today, most of them are bigger industrial-type companies, whether they're big in the region or big in a larger way. There's just not as many of the small family apple growers. There are some still there, but not the same. And employment's become more of a year-round business, less reliant on migrant workers. Our facilities rely on people who have immigrated here. Now, you touched on some chords that could set me off into a whole nother show, so I'll make my pitch now. I'd love to come back to talk about
1: it. You can come back, Wendell. I'll love it too.
5: Because the crackdown, as you know, isn't on necessarily people that are here illegal. And I'm not going to burn a lot of time on that here, but a lot of the people that are being affected by the immigration raids and roundups, they did come here appropriately. They are here with special protective orders or had them until Trump terminated them. And that's not just affecting the people in the fields where it's important to get those products to the processing facility where our members work. It's affected those processing facilities also. And they're really struggling to retain and hire people. So this has had a ripple effect through the whole system. And, you know, you're spot on about if people had the rights to organize, they would. We have employers that we have had organizing campaigns, including in recent years. And one of them that started during Trump's first term. And the NLRB took the position they were agricultural workers. You know, the employer immediately pounded these people, fired them. I would call it labor relations, waterboarding some of the others.
1: Oh, God.
5: And they really put a chill on the organizing campaign. And we had no relief to go to the Pennsylvania Labor Relations Board because of this exemption. So this isn't something that's just trying to change something from 90 years ago. It affects the practices right now. That you know, and I'm not saying every employer is bad.
1: No, of course, and that's not true.
5: But this leaves the door open for those who would trample on people's rights to have a green light and a get out of jail free card.
1: And I think it's really important. So you were talking about, like, it's a chain of events of what they're doing. And then throw into the chain of events, Hannah, the cost of diesel. Because I just want everyone to understand, this is synergistic. Every single thing you've talked about has really led to the unaffordability crisis. Every single thing. We have done nothing to make it easier, to make it affordable, to make it safer. Every single thing that's happened with this Trump administration, and frankly, with both administrations, because both of them have had an opportunity but didn't fix it. Well, you know what? Now it's at a crunch point, and we're looking at an election. They can't do everything in an election, but they can begin to do something. And in Pennsylvania, here is an opportunity for you to begin to address things that actually touch you on affordability. You may not be an ag worker, but that ag worker makes a difference in your life. Wendell and Hannah, thank you. I'm so glad I accepted that pitch, Wendell. Wendell Young is the
5: president. Don't remember, I made a second one in the middle of the show.
1: Yeah, I know. You'll come back. Wendell Young is the president of UFCW 1776, United Food and Commercial Workers Union. And Hannah Wolf is the senior staff attorney at Farm Stand. Thank both of you for this. This is an important story. It's not a Pennsylvania story. It's our story. So thank you again
5: for covering it, Arnie.
1: You're welcome. You're welcome. This, everyone, is a Thursday edition of The Attitude. We will schmooze tomorrow, everyone. Ciao.
7: Max Brindle with these headlines. President Trump said today that the Pentagon will not be live streaming the firing squad execution of Fort Hood shooter Nidal Malik Hassan. The Pentagon has said Hassan's execution is scheduled for December 3rd. President Trump said the execution can be viewed in person by immediate family of the victims if they so choose. The decision follows bipartisan backlash and Vice President J.D. Vance saying he wouldn't watch it. Hassan killed 13 people and wounded 30 others when he shot at a group of soldiers at Fort Hood, Texas in 2009. Defense Secretary Pete Hegseth had announced that Hassan's firing squad execution would be live-streamed for the public's viewing. A new AP NORC poll shows that a strong majority of voters believe President Trump is falling short at home and abroad, and they want major change in the upcoming midterm elections. That raises serious warning signs for the Republican Party as voters turn out for the November 3rd midterm elections. House Democrats are preparing an ambitious 100-day agenda focused on making life more affordable and conducting vast oversight of the Trump administration if voters return them to majority control in the House and Senate. And Trump's new White House press secretary is facing mounting questions about her background and resume. Katie Zakaria has long described herself as a lawyer, but so far, she and the White House have offered no evidence she ever passed a bar exam. Authorities in Pakistan say a roof collapse at a private school in Peshawar has killed at least 34 children and a teacher. More than 50 others were injured, with some in critical condition. The incident occurred today when the roofs of two classrooms collapsed. Emergency services quickly responded, rescuing those trapped. The school, El Khair, had children aged 13 or younger. Building collapses are common in Pakistan due to poor construction standards. Authorities have arrested the school's owner and launched an investigation. Officials, including the president and prime minister, expressed sorrow and called for safety improvements to prevent future tragedies. Officials say Ukraine has launched a drone and missile strike on a Russian oil refinery. The strikes came hours after Ukrainian President Volodymyr Zelensky said that a brief energy infrastructure truce spurned by Moscow was over, amid deepening tensions with Washington. Zelensky says the Trump administration may have restricted or cut off critical intelligence to Ukraine this week that warns of incoming Russian airstrikes. Russia's defense ministry said that Ukraine launched a major attack on a refinery in the Ryazan region, southeast of Moscow, early today. It said that air defenses downed 4 Ukrainian Flamingo missiles and 69 drones attacking the refinery, but drone fragments sparked a fire at the refinery. A senior Ukrainian official confirmed that Ukraine had hit the Ryazan refinery during an overnight attack. Doctors say Pope Leo's lung has recovered well from surgery to remove a cancerous growth, and he resumed working from the hospital. The statement today came from his doctors and the Vatican. Doctors said that Leo's post-operative tests remained within normal levels, and his physiotherapy session today involved full mobility exercises, with the Pope going about his daily activities independently. The doctors said that the chest X-ray revealed good recovery of the operated lung. The Vatican said that Leo had resumed working from the hospital, looking at documents, and had again celebrated Mass with other priests in a special chapel set up for him near his room on the 10th floor of the hospital. Consumers in the U.S. showed continued willingness to spend in September, even after a better-than-expected splurge in August. Retail sales increased a better-than-expected 0.8% last month after delivering a revised 1.3% gain in August. That's according to the Commerce Department's report out today. Economists were anticipating a 0.3% increase for this month, according to FactSet. Those are the Pacifica headlines. I'm Max Pringle.
8: 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It's 2 p.m.
9: You're listening to Tectonic, a production of WFMU in Jersey City, New Jersey. Tectonic covers our shift to a digital future, exploring technology, how it affects us, and what we can do about it. And now, today's episode. Hey, everybody. Welcome to another episode of Tectonic. Thanks so much for joining. It's great to have you with me. I'm really happy to be back. I was gone last week. Thanks so much to Don Fleming for doing an amazing job guest hosting the show. If you missed it, you can find Don Fleming's show at tectonic.fm, where past episodes are stored. And you can hear how Don talked to us about how sound waves have been used in geopolitics and military operations and other contexts. And he actually started the show with a short history of radio technology itself. And you think about radio technology, actually all technology, is that before it existed in real life, you know, before actual radio transmitters and receivers actually existed, every technology, including radio technology, only existed in someone's imagination. I mean, certainly the inventor or inventors will have imagined the technology before they invent it, but sometimes technologies before they exist are actually imagined by people other than the inventors, artists and writers and poets and others. And in particular, there is a certain slice of technology that we're going to be talking about today, and that is musical instruments. That's a kind of technology. And musical instruments, as it turns out, also have a long history of being imagined before they were developed. And there's a whole other class of imaginary musical instruments that have never been developed. Because it turns out, people have been imagining musical instruments for a long time. I'm talking centuries. And I didn't realize the history and the depth and breadth of imaginary musical instruments until I came across the book that I'm going to be spotlighting today. It's called The Museum of Imaginary Musical Instruments. It's written by Deirdre Lockridge and Thomas Pattison, who I'm going to be playing my interview with here in a moment. And you'll hear in the interview that they bring up the companion website to the book. There's a link to it on the episode page on tectonic.fm. And there's this great quote that I'm going to paraphrase just slightly. It's on the About page of the site, and it goes like this.
10: Technology can be understood as the process through which things take on physical reality that previously existed only in the imagination. And so there we see the importance of imagination to any technology. And we do get into this in the context of the interview. We talk about what does it mean to imagine things? Why is it important for us to maintain and develop our imagination and continue practicing imagination in our daily lives? And you know where the contrast is here, the hegemony of AI that's coming at us that often encourages people to put away their imagination and just listen to or look at whatever the answer is spit out by the chatbot or whatever the AI platform is. And so this project of spotlighting and celebrating the long history of imaginary musical instruments, it's, in my opinion, it's striking a blow for the resistance to these big tech giants. We're going to get to that in the interview. If you want links to the book and that companion site and some other things, you can find them all at the episode page on the Tectonic website, which is tectonic.fm, T-E-C-H, tonic.fm. Why don't we go ahead now and listen to my interview with Deirdre Lockridge and Thomas Pattison here on Tectonic. Deirdre Lockridge and Thomas Pattison, welcome to Tectonic.
11: Thanks so much.
10: I thoroughly enjoyed reading the book you both have written. It's called The Museum of Imaginary Musical Instruments, published by Reaction Books. The first thing people might notice about the book is the mention of a museum. And to be clear, the book itself is the museum. The chapters are organized into categories like cosmic instruments, extended instruments, living instruments, and so on. I didn't know the word for the study of instruments, but it's organology. And what you're doing here is you're extending organology into a new category of what you call fictophones.
11: Yes, the traditional categories of instruments in the field of organology do define them by their sound-producing mechanisms. So chordophones, for example, make sound from a string. We, in our respective research paths as musicologists, started coming across lots of instruments that didn't really exist. We found enough of them that we thought they did deserve a collection, a museum even, and their own category. So we invented that term fictophone.
12: I'm pretty sure you invented it just to, in the interest of full credit. I think it was recorded. Many of those details are lost in the sands of time. So yeah, the museum is obviously a sort of metaphor. There is no actual museum.
10: Yes.
12: So you might say it's the imaginary museum of imaginary musical instruments, if you want to be really specific. But it should also be said that what predates the book and what sort of made this book possible was a website that still exists, imaginaryinstruments.org, that goes all the way back to 2013. Deirdre and I were both graduate students in historical musicology at the University of Pennsylvania in Philadelphia. Our dissertation projects both had to do with the history of musical instruments in different time periods and cultural contexts. But somehow it came to our shared attention that we both had sort of encountered in our research these instruments that didn't exist, but for which there was some sort of historical paper trail, written accounts in some degree of detail, or maybe there were illustrations of these things, or whatever the case may be. And so we had the idea of beginning to collect these things in a museum of some kind. And that's how it all began.
10: Why don't we dive right in with an example? In your first chapter on cosmic instruments, you write about horns that in a variety of traditions have some sacred or mystical purpose or association. For example, in Icelandic myth, there's a horn that announces the twilight of the gods, Ragnarok. And in the Bible, in the book of Revelation, there are seven trumpets of the apocalypse. and you list several other traditions as well. You're showing here a link between physical instruments, imaginary or not, and the transcendent or spiritual experience, which was a theme I saw a number of times in the book.
11: Yes, some of our instruments do resemble or are really based in actual physical instruments, but then take on some spiritual power beyond reality as we know it. It might play a role in myths of how the world, the universe came to be. And that chapter is really reflecting the fact that the cosmos in its wholeness is beyond our comprehension, is really beyond the graspable. And that's where imagination is most crucial, is where it enters in to try to make some sense and explain. And musical instruments have repeatedly been a way of making sense of the cosmos and understanding its order.
12: I like that you called out the horns, because we haven't had a chance to discuss them much in the various conversations that we've done. And they're an interesting example, because horns obviously do exist, and in fact are some of the oldest and most basic musical instruments, right? Going, you just take a dead animal horn, you blow through it, and you've got an instrument for presumably hundreds of thousands of years. Here it's an example of a real instrument with imaginary or imagined or speculative powers attributed to it. And it's a good example of how throughout the museum, there's all kinds of overlappings and complicated relationships between the real and the imaginary. And those are actually much more deeply intertwined than we often take for granted.
10: Yeah, in part, I thought the book was a long reflection on imagination, the importance of imagination, the power of imagination, the value of imagining things, whether they come to pass or not. And in a way, it's like these musical instruments are the hook that allow you to dive into that conversation.
11: Yes, the imagination. We do entertain some different theories of what it is in the book. And sometimes it's thought of as the inventive power, the thing that comes up with things that don't exist, maybe through recombining things that do. We really like Ada Lovelace's theory of the imagination as something that is the faculty of revealing or knowing things that are real, but not there to our senses, which ties back to that spiritual dimension as well.
10: Well, not all of the entries are deep reflections on the nature of imagination and the universe. You have some amusing entries as well, such as one of my favorites, the smell organ. This is an imaginary instrument that, as the name suggests, plays not audible music, but a symphony of smells wafting out into the audience, because of course it has to be played in front of a live audience. You write that the idea of the smell organ originated with inventor and magazine publisher Hugo Gernsback, the namesake of the Hugo Awards for science fiction. There's a fact that I had no idea about. The smell organ even got a realistic looking drawing in a magazine called Science and Invention. I guess that was the invention part, not so much the science part.
12: I mean, you know, it could exist. It's not the most far-fetched thing in the book. Certainly there's more out there instruments than the smell organ.
11: It could be built as described. I agree. But would it produce music remains a very open question. Would that organization of smells really be a kind of music, or would the experience be so different that it's the analogy breaks down?
12: And that's why this instrument, which as you said, Mark, on the face of it is just kind of silly, is actually also super interesting, because it's predicated on this idea of analogical relationships between the senses. The idea that you could have, perhaps, an art form that orchestrates odors the way that music orchestrates tone, colors, and pitch relationships. The instrument itself is kind of proposing that possibility for us to consider. I think we're generally inclined to think it's a bit ridiculous and funny, but it is still part of the kind of conceptual structure of that chapter is all about that kind of potential relationship.
10: Right. And elsewhere in the chapter, there are mentions of things like a color organ. I forget if that's the official name of the instrument, but as you say, people playing with the idea of what exactly is music? Does it have to be auditory? Could it be visual? Could it be olfactory? Some listeners of a certain age, as I am, are immediately remembering the 1981 movie Polyester, which used a technology called Odorama, which was basically they handed out scratch and sniff tabs to the audience as they went into the theater. And at different points in the movie, there would be an instruction to scratch, tab number one or whatever. And it would be a smell that would coordinate with whatever was happening on screen. Mm-hmm. So even by the 1980s, people were trying to come up with the smell organ.
12: Yeah. A lot of these things, it's like if one person ever thought of it, you can be sure that other people have too. And that's kind of a fun aspect of the project.
10: There was just one other reference I wanted to bring up, which is that later in the book, there was another reference of a smell organ, which was a quote that you gave from Aldous Huxley's 1932 novel, Brave New World. The scent organ was playing a delightfully refreshing herbal capriccio, rippling arpeggio.

0: to contemporaries at the time, but then later became actual objects.
1: Often you can see an orienting desire, a desire that is there for a very long time before the technology does exist to match. So the De Bergerac is a great example of that with the book for the ears. There's other very fun visions of how sound might be captured or stored. Like, could you put it in a bottle? Could you freeze it? I would also think of the Bacon sound houses that's describing all kinds of ways of manipulating sound and presenting it as something you don't have today in the 1600s when he's writing, but on this utopian island that they have discovered these ways to make sound travel long distances and grow louder and all these things that did become possible with sound recording and electronics. And so it's the way it becomes realized is not what Bacon was imagining specifically in the 1600s, but you can see how later musicians are aspiring to a similar goal and then using what is at hand to achieve it.
0: Along the same lines, you quote the 1921 novel We, written by Yevgeny Zamyatin, in which there is a prescient description of a musical device. As you put it, it was a device called a musicometer capable of generating automatic compositions at the user's whim. And then you give a quote from We. By merely rotating this handle, anyone is able to produce about 3 sonatas per hour. What difficulties our predecessors had in making music. So here, it's hard to miss the similarities to generative AI. As opposed to the phonograph, which we saw back in the 1800s and has developed in different forms since then, this idea of turning the handle and getting 3 sonatas pumped out of it is a very new arrival in our technology. What are your feelings about these new generative AI platforms that do, in fact, allow us to achieve what Zamyatin, I'm pretty sure, was presenting to us as a dystopian, not a utopian vision for music and society?
2: Yeah, that's an important point to make, that a lot of these speculative technologies, imaginary instruments, actually are presented in a kind of satirical vein. So there's a whole chapter of the book called Comic Instruments, a large subset of which are people kind of making fun of certain musical ideas through imagined instruments. But actually that runs all through the book, really, as a kind of theme throughout all the chapters. We wrote the book kind of in parallel with like ChatGPT becoming a phenomenon and the current reality that we're living through taking shape. And we felt that we had to address it somehow, but also felt a little bit, at least personally, there was more to be said about it, you know, than we can really do justice in the book. So it's something that we're continually grappling with as we think about this project. There's, let's say, AI positive perspective that would say, well, you know, who needs imaginary instruments anymore? We can now crank out any music that we can prompt. It's the kind of utopia of sorts. I think we tend to see it differently. I've come to see part of the value of the book, and you touched on this earlier, Mark, that it is really more about the imagination than about the instruments, or it's about both. But the instruments are all products of the human imagination in its unaugmented grandeur. There's a lot of stuff in the book that's way weirder than anything that AI would ever come up with.
1: And we're especially critical of the kind of pseudo marketing. Now you can create any song you can imagine and you don't need instruments anymore, because the history of imaginary instruments would show that what we imagine is very related to our surroundings, our contexts, that our imagination is not a completely pre-form, can contain anything, but is really shaped by our lives. And that also a thing like a Suno platform is itself a kind of instrument with its own affordances and constraints. It's not something that can just produce anything we might ask it to produce. So it's really problematic on every level.
0: Well, you can get it to produce anything that it's plagiarized pretty easily, as the various lawsuits have shown in Discovery, that if you prompt it with the right prompt, it'll dutifully spit out Blue Suede Shoes or

0: something very close to that. Mm. I've done shows on generative AI, in fact, on generative AI music before, and I'm deeply skeptical about these tools for a whole host of reasons. Perhaps there are some edge cases. People want to have a little silly fun to generate something. But to the point of the novel We, these tools are presenting themselves as a replacement, as you just said, Deirdre, to instruments, and by extension to the skill and the commitment it takes to learn the skill to properly play the instrument. Continuing on in the vein of imagination, you had another quote by a musician named Davey Williams that I liked a lot. He was writing in 1994 and said, "Almost everything starts out as something stupid, no matter what it becomes." And I love that idea that imagination by itself has intrinsic value. And in fact, if we think the imagined instrument in this case is something stupid, so much the better.
1: I love that quote as well. That's the final line of the comic instruments chapter. Yeah, the value of nonsense, the value of play, those are also, I think, aspects of the imagination that should not be overlooked. And when we bypass those through technologies that are supposed to take us directly to the results, you know, to just kind of bypass all the labor and all the everything else, there's a really a tragic loss that takes place. To start out with something stupid is actually profoundly important, to be able to just do something that starts at that level and that you then have a relationship with or a reaction to and can build from in this sort of iterative way.
2: Right. Like we talk about the cliche that necessity is the mother of invention, but really it also comes from this very human impulse for play, that this is essential to who we are and what we do.

0: And we're back. If you are just tuning in, you're listening to Tectonic. My name is Mark Hurst. I'm your host. We're halfway through my interview with Deirdre Lockridge and Thomas Pattison, authors of the book, The Museum of Imaginary Musical Instruments. They also have a companion site at imaginaryinstruments.org. Links to the site and the book and other resources are on the episode page, which you can find on the Tectonic website, tectonic.fm. That's tectonic.fm. As you heard Thomas say just there, and Deirdre both, talking about the idea that we can start with something stupid. It's okay, because that's how a lot of great things start. They take shape after that, and it's all due to the magic of the imagination, which is what the generative AI platforms are trying to suck away from us and replace imagination and instruments and skill and competence with their mediocrity of slop. So thank goodness there is this book that's documenting the heights that human imagination can reach. Let's go ahead and listen to the second half of my interview with Deirdre Lockridge and Thomas Pattison here on Tectonic. Now, to give a counterpoint to that, there's one imaginary musical instrument in this museum that is both, I don't know that I would call it stupid, but it's horrifying, I guess. And you give a whole case study with a deep history. And I knew nothing at all about any of this. So I really appreciated the introduction here. You're both nodding here, of course. I'm talking about the cat piano. How do we introduce listeners to the idea and the troubling long history of this idea of the cat piano?
1: Yeah. I still don't really know what to make of it. And I'm probably one of the world's experts on the cat piano.
0: Well, why don't we start? Just describe what the cat piano is. And,
1: sure.
0: And to be clear, this is not, well, you can tell us if this is a real thing. You did get into this. But for the most part, I think this is just an idea for anyone who's worried. But tell us what the idea of the cat piano is.
1: So the idea of the cat piano fundamentally is an instrument in which there are a series of cats kind of affixed inside a box of sorts that you can think of them as corresponding to the strings of a piano or the pipes of an organ. So each cat is a note or a tone, so to speak. And there's some sort of keyboard or other interface that activates these cats, let's put it euphemistically, to elicit a tone from them, a meow or a howl or screech or whatever it might be. That's it on the most fundamental level. And what makes this such an incredible instrument is that there are a really mind-boggling variety of images and ideas of how this instrument might actually be constructed, how it might look, what kind of people might play it under what kind of social conditions. It's one of the longest sections in the book that's devoted to like a single kind of archetype of an imaginary instrument. And it goes back, the earliest written descriptions of this instrument go back to the 16th century. There's a real paper trail to the cat piano, which is just quite astounding to comprehend.
2: And I think we can say a lot of our instruments come from fiction. So that's a familiar category. And then a lot of them are real attempts that failed or were lost. But the cat piano sits weirdly across those two categories and is, I think, exactly why you said the archetype of an imaginary instrument. It's most problematizes that blurry boundary between what was real and what was imagined.
1: Absolutely, yeah, because when it's described to you, you're like, oh, that's ridiculous, that's stupid, that's cruel, obviously. So it's easy to dismiss out of hand. However, this kind of stubborn recurrence of it over literally centuries and the frequent illustrations that we have in addition to the verbal descriptions gives pause and makes you wonder, like, was there some sort of real basis to this thing. And without giving any spoilers, there is an excerpt of the book that describes an effort in the 18th century to actually build one, but with the motivation of demonstrating that the earlier descriptions of it must have been made up because you can't actually build one to prove the negative, right? To prove how impossible it is to build an actual cat piano. Somebody tried to actually build it with rather tragic results.
0: And listeners are going to have to get the book, either buying it or going to the public library to get the rest of the story behind that teaser that you just gave us. When I read the chapter on the cat piano, the first thing that came to mind, maybe a dumb example, but I kept thinking of that Jingle Bells cover that has the dogs barking.
1: Oh, yeah.
0: And I thought, wait a second, what if they made that song with a dog piano?
2: No, now we can do it humanely with samplers.
0: Right.
1: True.
0: You mentioned the images of the cat piano, and I just wanted to call out the use of images in this book. This book is beautifully designed. I know it's hard to get that across on an audio-only radio show, but it really is beautifully printed and bound, and the layout, and there are full-color images throughout the book showing many of the instruments that you write about. A friend of mine commented that even before he dove into reading the text, he knew he was ready to buy the book just on the basis of the artwork because it's so well done. I imagine that that took a lot of work, sourcing and choosing the images. That must have been a big part of the project.
2: It was, which the press was extremely helpful with and supportive of having this visual focus of the book. And yes, credit to them on the layout and design, which was so fabulous. Many of the images did involve tracking down permissions, which often led to really lovely exchanges with people who were so delighted to have their work appearing in the book. So it was, while arduous, really rewarding as well.
1: Absolutely. Yeah. And that also, the strong visual aspect of the book goes back to the website as well. So on the website, we have individual pages for each instrument, and we made an early commitment that each of those pages would have whatever kind of source text from the primary source in which we found it, but also some kind of image representing the instrument or at least associated with it somehow, just for visual interest. And we're really grateful to not only carry that into the book, but really take it to the next level. The original contract with Reaction called for 50 images. And as we were writing the book, we were finding new stuff, doing additional research, going deeper and deeper into the rabbit hole. And we came back with, I think, about 90 images, and ultimately 88 made it into the book. And couldn't speak more highly of the press in their not only allowing of that, but in the way that they laid it out and the way that the book appears and even feels in your hand. It's just a really wonderful production. Couldn't be happier with that. Let's just say people will be surprised how many images of imaginary instruments there are. We were surprised, you know, to find these things.
2: Well, just mention that we did do additional research for the book that led to things beyond what was on the website, and then also finding things that weren't going to make it into the book but could go on the website. So the two have diverged, mm-hmm. and the website will continue to grow.
0: And the website, again, is imaginaryinstruments.org, and I'll put a link to that on the episode page. I also wanted to point out one of my other favorite entries in the book, which is Wendy Carlos's multiphonic generalized keyboard, which you write was an isomorphic keyboard, quote, by contrast with a piano keyboard with its asymmetrical pattern of black and white keys. On an isomorphic keyboard, the same patterns of keys always create the same patterns of pitch. Then you add this, which I'll tell you why I especially appreciated this, but you write, Carlos compares the obvious advantages of her generalized keyboard to those of the Dvorak keyboard over the QWERTY typing layout. And I just said, yes, as a longtime Dvorak typist,
2: oh, wow.
0: Yes, I am so happy to see Dvorak get some well-deserved love in this book. And you're bringing up an underlying pattern, which is that some of these proposed or imaginary instruments, as clever and creative as the ideas are, they're just going to have trouble getting wider acceptance. And that's, in fact, what happened with Dvorak. As the clearly superior keyboard layout, it never caught on. So I was happy that you made that connection.
1: That was an example of an image that we couldn't include, isn't it, Deirdre?
2: Wendy Carlos?
1: Yeah.
2: Wendy Carlos is very protective of her copyrights, and I would have been delighted even to hear back no, because, wow, hearing back from Wendy Carlos would be amazing, but sadly, we just didn't get to.
0: Well, you can always just put in an image of the Dvorak keyboard layout. You can never have enough of those.
1: There are a lot of alternate keyboard layouts in the history of musical instruments, so it's a really tidy parallel to typing keyboard layouts, and in that there's this debate over ergonomics and rationality versus kind of habit or, you know, mm-hmm. kind of normative models.
2: Right. It's such a great example of when something has been standardized and adopted, it's such a high bar to switch to something else.
0: Well, I feel like the book is also coming at a good time now that we're awash in these digital technologies that, and I'm just giving my own opinion here, are oriented towards shutting down our imagination. And in fact, you write something similar. I liked how you put this, quote, "We believe that these artifacts matter now more than ever when our world is held so powerfully in the thrall of real technologies." So again, celebrating the intrinsic worth of the imaginary, especially at a time where technology is trying to take that away from us.
2: With that passage in particular, I think we were thinking about how much the discourse around technology today does imply a kind of inevitability that this is the next step of progress. So looking back at imaginary instruments and in relation to the technologies of earlier days, as we do, we hope it's a reminder of other possibilities, that this is not the one way. And really, this is a fundamental importance of imagination in general, is to not simply accept the one reality you're being handed, but to be able to conjure, contemplate, and offer to others other possibilities.
1: And Deirdre mentioned, you know, Suno or other kind of AI music formats earlier. And thinking about those, and this is so deeply wired in the history of sound technology, right? This idea that the value of this technology is to bypass technology and to actually let you kind of just have a thought and it becomes music, which is, as far as I know, just like never going to happen. And that's okay. In a kind of counterintuitive way, for me, the kind of celebration of the imagination that we do in this book is also connected to an embrace of like labor and physicality and kind of fleshiness of the human condition. We're not getting out of that. And also, like, why would we want to? It's, you know, it's a super interesting and convoluted question. So I do the history of electronic music, electronic sound technology, and, you know, all the way to the beginning of that, going back to instruments like the theremin. You know, there's this idea of, again, kind of bypassing the difficulty of making music. People in the marketing for the theremin, the idea was, oh, it's so easy because you don't have to touch it. Like, anybody can do it because you don't have to touch it. Well, it's actually incredibly hard to play the theremin, as anybody knows who's actually done it. And the fact that you don't have to touch it is why it's hard, because there's no haptic feedback from the instrument. And that's such a great example of, you know, of this pervasive and kind of pernicious myth of sound technology, that it's going to get us to this place where we don't have to struggle. We don't have to play the instrument anymore. Without really trying to or being too heavy-handed about it, I do think the book ultimately kind of manifests a implicit critique of that idea in a lot of ways.
0: Where do you see imaginary musical instruments being thought up today? And I mean outside the realm of the digital. I'm more interested in who is continuing the tradition of your novelists, your poets, your inventors of centuries past, who are dreaming big dreams that involve fantastical musical instruments. Is that still happening today?
2: There's certainly recent, in the category of warnings, so sometimes it's the envisioning it to warn us about what a bad direction this would be. So an example like the Black Mirror episode on the pop star played by Miley Cyrus, where she ends up in a coma and they end up extracting songs from her brain. And they are really rage dreams, but they turn them into pop music. You know, as usual with that show, a really effective presentation of a possible future in order to help us see why we would not want to go that direction. On a more hopeful note, we did, as part of celebrating the release of this book, do an imaginary instrument hackathon and call for submissions of imaginary instruments at Northeastern. One that I'll mention was an avian theremin. So it was these very large theremins that would be placed into the landscape and then would be sounded by birds as they flew past them.
0: That's nice. We should note, Deirdre, that you're a professor of music at Northeastern University in Boston. And Thomas, you're a teacher, writer, and musician, and a lecturer at University of Pennsylvania. So I'm hoping that in your interactions with students that you are getting a more hopeful perspective on the world.
1: Mm-hmm. Yeah. You know, I don't teach stuff directly adjacent to this project currently, so Deirdre might have more to say about that in terms of how her students think about sound technology. But I find teaching an inherently hopeful experience, like the fact that we are still able to have time set aside to sit in a room and think together, I think is quite utopian.
0: The book is called The Museum of Imaginary Musical Instruments by both of you, Deirdre Lockridge and Thomas Pattison. It's published by Reaction Books, a beautiful book that I recommend to anyone who's interested in this topic. Thank you both, Deirdre and Thomas, for being on the show.
2: Thank you so much.
1: Thanks for having us.

0: And we're back. If you're just tuning in, you're listening to Tectonic. My name is Mark Hurst. I'm your host. And will remain so for the balance of the hour. We just heard my interview with Deirdre Lockridge and Thomas Pattison, authors of the book The Museum of Imaginary Musical Instruments. And I think you got a good sense from that interview about the kinds of instruments that are featured in the book and why it's important for us to study them. I mean, first of all, the book is beautiful, like I said, so it's well worth paging through and just enjoying the artwork and the text that explains it, but also the underlying theme of imagination, why it's important for us to continue to imagine different objects, different technologies, and to the point of this show, different futures in a way that will allow us to find something more positive than the timeline that we seem to be stuck on recently. And the reference that Deirdre made to that TV show Black Mirror reminds me that there is a kind of there is an impulse in Silicon Valley to use imaginary scenarios, but for exploitative purposes. And here I'm thinking about, you remember that old meme about the Torment Nexus? I did a show on this a while back. There was an old social media post that said something like, sci-fi author says, I'm proud to publish my book called Don't Build the Torment Nexus. And then you hear from a startup founder that says, we're proud to launch our new technology called the Torment Nexus, which is based on the sci-fi novel Don't Build the Torment Nexus. The point being, a lot of the recent technologies that we've seen come out of Silicon Valley in recent years have been based on these imaginary dystopian scenarios that were written by sci-fi authors as warnings. Don't do this. Be careful if things start going in this way. And the bros use those as instruction books. Oh, wouldn't it be great if we had this exploitive or that exploitative technology? And so what we're seeing in the Museum of Imaginary Musical Instruments is a different, well, perhaps except for the cat piano, which is a technology of cruelty. The others are these interesting and beautiful and creative and silly ideas of how technologies could make music in different ways. And some came to pass and some never will. But that's our opportunity to use our imagination for good and use it in a way that will help us all chart better paths forward in the future. And there are people doing that out there. And I'm happy that I'm able to spotlight some of those folks once in a while on this show. So it's not all criticism of the bad things. One note on the Dvorak keyboard, by the way. I also did a show on Dvorak a while back. You can find it back in the archives. But if you don't know, Dvorak is a keyboard layout that is designed for speed and accuracy and physical health. Instead of the QWERTY layout that starts the top row of keys, Q, W, E, R, T, Y, and so on, the Dvorak keyboard rearranges all the keys so that the vowels are all on the home positions of the left hand, and the most common consonants are under the home positions of the right hand. And so it makes typing a lot easier and a lot faster. So if you know anybody who has wrist pain, I'm not a doctor, this is not medical advice, but I can just say, I can speak for myself, that I had wrist pain early on in my career, and I switched over to typing on a Dvorak keyboard, and the pain went away quickly, and it never came back. And any computer, any major operating system can switch a keyboard over to Dvorak with a software choice. So that's what that reference was. Now, one other thing I want to say about these imaginary musical instruments is that the theremin came up a couple of times. You may have noticed the mentions, and I didn't know this, but a friend of mine told me today that Robert Moog, got his start of the synthesizers, got his start by building and selling theremins. I did not know this, and you can look it up in Wikipedia. It says that while he was working on his PhD in physics at Cornell, he had a side business, basically, of creating and selling theremins. And years later, I think this was 2011, the great theremin player, Dort Chrysler, who's based here in New York City, along with Moog, put together this video that introduced the Moog polyphonic theremin, which I'm going to play you some of this, the audio of this. The video is linked from the episode page on tectonic.fm, but I thought you might be interested to hear about this Moog polyphonic theremin from Dort Chrysler. Here it is.
1: Hi, my name is Dort Chrysler. I make music and I play the theremin. I'm here to introduce this amazing new invention of Moog music that's going to blow your mind. We have the first polyphonic theremin.

The technology is called isodirectional inductive oscillator technology, and it allows you to control five voices separately at the same time. Quite honestly, I thought they were joking. I really didn't believe it. I didn't think it would be possible. But then again, if anyone would make it possible and also is insane enough to really make it happen, it would be the engineers of Moog Music, you know, carrying on the tradition of Bob Moog. Basically, it breaks the laws and rules of everything we know about theremin.

0: If you have several theremins together in a room, even then it's hard to have them play together and create a true polyphonic effect because they counter-react to each other and you have to put them in very odd positions and far away from each other. Now to kind of beat all of this and be able to play a polyphonic theremin is just incredible. Yeah, you have to dismiss the original monophonic, ancient, yesterday theremin technique and just start from scratch. This might open also the doors for many people that have never tried a theremin before and want to give it a try to see, because this one is actually much easier to play than the monophonic instrument.
1: Okay, I'm going to fade that out right there. As I said, the link to the video is on the episode page at tectonic.fm. That's Dort Chrysler talking about the Moog polyphonic theremin. And if it wasn't clear from how she was describing it, it showed her standing in front of, you know what a theremin looks like? It's got that vertical rod, basically, and the musician will move their hand up and down in the space by that vertical rod, and then the theremin plays. Well, in this case, for the Moog polyphonic theremin, Dort Chrysler had all 10 fingers extended, both her hands were out, and there were 10 metal rods. And so, as she was describing it, each of her fingers was playing a different note, and that's why she was able to play that little bit from Stairway to Heaven with the harmonies, because of the polyphonic nature of that theremin with the multiple rods. Pretty cool, right? I'll just note that video came out that year, I think 2011, on the day April 1st. Yeah, the whole thing was an April Fool's prank. And indeed, the polyphonic theremin was an imaginary musical instrument. So there we have it. A little bit of fun where the imaginary musical instrument pops up in yet one more place. And in fact, on the imaginaryinstruments.org website, the polyphonic theremin has its own entry. You can look it up, and there's an embedded version of that video where you can watch that. And yes, it's dated Asheville, North Carolina, April 1st, 2011. And there we can see that the imagination can come up with these silly, ridiculous, as Thomas and Deirdre were talking about before, maybe from some perspective, something that even seems stupid. You know, what a stupid idea. Or you can make that a little less pejorative and say, oh, that idea is unreasonable. Well, why would you do XYZ? I know you've dreamed up this idea for this product or this business or this project or this group or whatever you're trying to do. It's unreasonable. It'll never work. And you know what? I think what Deirdre and Thomas are showing us is that maybe that's a really good place to start. Come up with something with your imagination that is going to prompt someone to say, what a dumb idea. That'll never work. Oh, good. Oh, good. What a good sign. And that the book, The Museum of Imaginary Musical Instruments, is full of these ideas where you look at it and you have, sometimes you just have to laugh. Like, can you imagine someone came up with this? And yet, in a few of the cases, you wait a short two centuries and there is the idea in the form of, you know, a phonograph or a cassette player or what have you, actually real and working and hopefully doing good things in the world. So that's my plea to all of us, and I'm speaking to myself as much as anyone else. Be cognizant of, be aware of the ideas that spring forth from your imagination, and don't allow yourself to censor it as though it has to be reasonable and straightforward and something that people would expect. No, go in the other direction and chart a different path. Look for the ideas, be aware of and be sensitive to those ideas that sound crazy or stupid or unreasonable, and move on those. Try to do something with those. So thanks again to Deirdre and Thomas for coming on the show and sharing the fruits of their research and the massive amount of work it took for them to get all the rights for those, how many was it, 90 images to present to us a beautifully designed book that is worth reading and enjoying and serving as an inspiration, I hope, to all of us to take a different path and do something unusual, unreasonable, maybe even stupid, good. Until next time, friends, you know exactly what to do. Avoid Apple, abandon Amazon, forget Facebook, and whatever you do, get off Google. And to go out today, I wanted to thank my buddy Scott Williams for turning me on to this song. It's called Machine Emotion by Map71. I hope you enjoy it, and thanks again for being with me today. I'll see you next time, friends.

0: WBAI is supported in part by the Public Theater, presenting Red Bull Theater's production of How Shakespeare Saved My Life. Written and performed by Jacob Ming Trent, the play tells the story of an urban kid who almost lost his life and the urban poets who saved him. Directed by Tony Tacone, this performance reminds us that anyone can contribute a verse. More at publictheater.org.
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6: 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BAI Buddy, you could do so by going to buddy.wbai.org. 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And if you just want to do it fully analog, send a check or money order to the station and, you know, use the conventional ways and means of doing it, you can write a check or money order to this radio station by calling, this is the address, WBAI Pacifica Radio, 388 Atlantic Avenue, Brooklyn, New York, 11217. Once again, I'll slow it down a little bit. WBAI Pacifica Radio, 388 Atlantic Avenue, Brooklyn, New York, 11217. 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

Sango, I'm John Kane, and this is Resistance Radio. And as always, it is a pleasure to be here. It is great to be broadcasting in New York City and in other Pacifica markets as well. You know, I think it'd be great if we could get more of the Pacifica stations, for that matter. I'm going to say this, but I know I've heard this conversation from our general manager, Bob Henley, trying to get some of the other Pacifica stations to pick up programs like this. Because, look, this show is different. And I'm not saying it's better. I'm not trying to rate it. But I know the idea of a native voice coming to you in a market that isn't necessarily associated with native people, whether it's New York or Washington D.C. or Houston, wherever, you know, there's an opportunity for us to address the same issues that we all face and do it through a different lens. Now, we can parse out whether my views and my opinions are correct or correct enough, but that's not really what I'm trying to pitch you. I'm just trying to suggest to people that there are views you may not have considered that are different than yours because of the experience that we have. So I just want to put that out there as food for thought as you're listening to this program and as you're traveling, especially if you're traveling throughout the country into some of the other Pacifica markets. I know several other affiliates do pick up the show. I don't know if they do it every week or just on occasion. I'm not exactly sure. It's one of those funny things about our network is that we don't know oftentimes, and this is true of all of the internet for that matter, we don't know who's picking up what content. And look, and I don't copyright what I do here. I don't try to put limitations on what somebody does with my voice or my image and that kind of stuff. I'm trying to get a message out there. So if I don't get true attribution for the stuff that I put out there, that's not my big concern. My big concern is trying to get a message out there. So I just wanted to say that and kind of get it out there. So welcome to Resistance Radio. I do want to address an issue that's a little, it's local, but I think it gives a pretty good indication of some of what Native people face generally. And how the issues that we face get tied into American politics, or party politics for that matter. So for hundreds of years, even before the colonies were fought for their independence from their king, we were being swindled from out of our land. And it was done in many ways. Some of it was just plain theft. Some of it was through deals that didn't quite make sense, or everybody talks about being sold Manhattan for $15 for the beads or whatever else. I think there's any way to screw a people when they're unfamiliar with your manner of conducting commerce or transaction. And that was true for us. So what happened was, not only were these lands being transferred in various ways or occupied in various ways, among them were leases. And so we would be approached by non-native, by European, oftentimes by people representing, land companies, land speculators, big farms, wealthy people, to lease our land. And so we would be sold this bill of goods. Oh no, it's still yours. It's still yours. We're just going to pay you so we can use the land. The crazy part is, some of these leases were 99 years. Some of them were 999 years. Can you imagine a lease that's almost 1,000 years long? I mean, and what happened with these leases is they got treated as if they were a sale. In fact, there were judges that say that, well, it's a lease, but it's a lease like a sale. Well, no, a lease isn't like a sale. That's the reason you call it a lease, not a sale. So there was a lease that the Senecas had entered into for what would essentially be a municipality. And so the city of Salamanca exists on the Allegheny territory of the Seneca Nation. It's one of the two major territories that are part of the Seneca Nation's landholding. And like 95-98% of the city of Salamanca, non-native city now, keep in mind, this is just a regular, almost a central, I say a regular, it's a New York municipality, and it exists on Seneca land. And for 99 years, this was the lease that existed. Well, that lease came up due in the
just before the 1990s. And there was a lot of a conversation that was going about how they would they renew the lease. Well, how do you deal with the fact that there was such inequity with the first lease, with the existing lease? So what came out of the conflict that had brewed for a really an unfair lease for 99 years and how to proceed go forward was an act of Congress was passed in 1990 called the Salamanca Lease Settlement Act. And what the act attempted to do was to balance the scales a little bit. The Senecas received a lump sum payment. I think it came from both the feds and from the state, if I recall. I think it was either $60 or $90 million. Not a lot of money, but what seemed like a lot of money at the time, because we didn't do very well with land claims issues. Now, this wasn't a complete buyout. This was a payment to adjust to the inequity a little bit. But what else came out of the whole deal was it was firmly acknowledged that the land was Seneca land and that a lease would have to be paid by everybody who lived there or held property. So if you were a non-native person and you had a house there, the reality is you didn't, just like in the rest of New York State, you don't really own your property. Don't pay your taxes and you can be booted. Well, this was a little different because this underlying title wasn't a New York State deed. It was a Seneca deed. And so all the non-natives who lived in the city of Salamanca, they paid their municipal taxes, but they also had to enter in as individuals into a lease arrangement with the Seneca Nation. So beyond the payment they got for this, to kind of adjust the scale of the inequity, it was also clear that the Seneca Nation would receive from everybody who lived in the city of Salamanca, every non-native, a lease payment. I'll tell you, some of those white people hated the idea. In fact, at least two, and it may have been more, at least two quote-unquote homeowners. And keep in mind, when I say homeowner, they did own the leasehold improvements on the land. They just didn't own the land. Two of those homeowners actually burned their home. Rather than submit themselves to a lease and acknowledge that their home, that they didn't really own the land, they burned it and then vacated. So the other thing that came out of this Lease Settlement Act was that if a Seneca purchased a leasehold improvement, were to buy property within the city of Salamanca, they could take it out of the municipal tax base. So they could claim it as Seneca Nation land and they would no longer pay taxes. So of course that was kind of a tough one on the municipality because it would ultimately shrink their tax base. And the city of Salamanca struggles because of that to this day. Now, the other thing that came out of it, and there's a lot of details about how the leases worked and that kind of stuff, how the payments were made and that kind of thing. But there was a final clause in the Salamanca Lease Settlement Act, and it was called the Land Acquisition Clause. And this one was negotiated, and this was fought for relatively hard. It was actually a couple of Seneca women who really pushed for this and pushed this through. One of the Seneca women I knew very, very well. She was actually one of the first Senecas I knew. But anyway, what they fought for was a process where the Senecas could reclaim lost land. So this is outside. This is almost beyond anything to do with the city of Salamanca, other than the fact that it was part of the redress for the injustice that the 99-year lease existed, contained in the first place. So what the language was out of the funds that they were given, that $60 or $90 million, they could use that money to reacquire lost land. And either through the acquisition or the announcement of an acquisition, they could start the clock moving on this reclamation. Now, this wasn't going to be one of the typical processes where a nation tries to acquire land and then they submit the application to the Interior Department and it goes through this, what they call the fee to trust process, which ultimately ends up with the federal government holding the title to the land for the use and benefit of the applicant. That wasn't it. This was a 30-day process, quite literally a 30-day process by which there was a comment period for those who might be affected by it. And the only thing they could really weigh in was there a legitimate reason why
this parcel of land that the Senecas would be purchasing could not be held in the same standard as any other or other lands, especially as it related to what was called the Interstate Commerce Law, which was or the non-intercourse law. And what that really said was that our lands could not be purchased by individuals. And the only way that native lands could be sold would be to the United States. And it would have to be, it would have to go through a federal process. So there was this prohibition that came from anybody who was trying to, you know, grab up native lands after the Non-Intercourse Act was signed. So that was the test. Was there any reason that if a piece of a parcel of land was being acquired, that it shouldn't fall under the protection of the Non-Intercourse Act? But here's the kicker. The land became returned to the Seneca Nation in its true title form. So the Senecas wouldn't be holding a New York State deed anymore, or a county deed or anything like that. The land would be taken off of the register of the state as state land, and it would be held in pure title to the Seneca Nation. Now, the language they use, they call it restricted fee. But again, what's the restriction? It goes back to that Non-Intercourse Act thing. It's almost like the United States claims that they have a first right of refusal. So the only people that we could actually sell the land to would be to the United States. That's the restriction. So when we talk about having fee title, the only restricted part of that fee title is that we couldn't sell it to Russia or Canada, you know, or whatever. So for many years, the Senecas didn't use this. But as the Senecas began to approach the idea of doing gaming, they realized that the best place to do gaming was not necessarily on, you know, our existing land where our people live. And it wasn't a NIMBY thing. It was like, no, what's going to produce the greatest market potential? In fact, the only Seneca casino that is located in the closest of proximity to Seneca land is the one that was purchased in the city of Salamanca, that was just outside of the Allegheny territory of the Seneca Nation. So that's the only place that is adjacent to what was existing native land. And frankly, that's the one that struggles the most financially, because the other two, one is in Buffalo and one is Niagara Falls. So the lands that were purchased, all three sites that were purchased for gaming, were done so under this land acquisition clause of the Salamanca Resettlement Act. So, again, let me say it again. This is an act of Congress. This isn't some Interior Department process. This isn't something that goes before a judge. There's no judicial review involved in this. The comment period, it is what it is. And the Interior Department may play a role in administering and managing that comment period, and then ultimately confirming that the land acquisition had gone through the process and was now returned title back to Seneca Nation. That's the only role of the Interior Department. They don't make the determination. They just kind of confirm the application of the law. So that's what they do with these sites. Now, the Senecas have purchased some other properties, and some, they, in fact, most of

draws in Buffalo. So that's where the Buffalo Creek Casino is. And then a block away is this parcel that the Senecas were going to turn into a gas station convenience store complex. And then the city of Buffalo started trying to stop this. Now, keep in mind, let me back up a little bit. There was also a big effort to try to stop the Senecas from opening casinos on acquired property, especially in the city of Buffalo. There was a big effort to try to stop the Senecas from utilizing the land that they bought for the construction of a casino. And all those anti-gaming folks lost. And the Senecas prevailed, and they built this casino. And the Buffalo Creek Casino is their most successful gaming operation. Well, part of it is they don't have the expense of a hotel and that kind of stuff associated with it. It's just mostly restaurants and gaming floor. But so there was a challenge the first time this was used in the city of Buffalo, and that challenge was fought, and those who tried to challenge the Senecas lost. So now you've got this mayor of Buffalo who is tried to issue a cease and desist order. Now let me reiterate. This land did not come back to the Seneca Nation through some municipal process. It's an act of Congress. So the fact that the mayor of Buffalo was trying to issue some sort of city, code restriction and force the Seneca Nation to cease their construction. And they are building this, and the work continues to this day. And the Seneca Nation just said, we're not paying attention to that. So ultimately, it appears that the mayor of Buffalo has filed suit against the Interior Department, and not necessarily against the Seneca Nation, but I guess named individual counselors, which is kind of a bizarre thing. I mean, look, if there's ever a circumstance where sovereign immunity applies, it's when somebody does something in the course of their role in public service. Unless it's criminal, I mean, you can't do something unlawful. But the idea of being sued or being held liable for something you're doing in the commission of your public service, whether it's at the municipal level, state level, or in the Seneca Nation circumstance. So the idea that Buffalo Mayor Sean Ryan is trying to sue individuals on council and sue the Interior Department, it's kind of an absurd proposition. But here's the thing, and this is where I got to. This thing takes a couple of different turns here. What he's trying to cite was a case that the Oneidas had when they had reacquired lost land. Now, they didn't have the same kind of land acquisition clause, right? They bought land and told the municipality, which was the city of Sherrill in central New York, that they were no longer going to pay taxes on this property because they were reclaiming it as a sovereign land. And so the city of Sherrill fought, and this went all the way to the Supreme Court. And for those of you who recall, I mentioned the fact that Ruth Bader Ginsburg in 2005 cited the doctrine of Christian discovery in her ruling, in her opinion that she, decision that she put out on this case. She cited the doctrine of Christian discovery, which is just almost mind-blowing. I mean, you also got to consider the fact that she's Jewish. And so the idea that she would somehow reject this notion that a people who had lost their lands are somehow just absolutely prohibited from reclaiming land, it just seems like a little bit of a cultural disconnect coming from a Jewish lady sitting on the Supreme Court. But anyway, she didn't necessarily list the doctrine of Christian discovery as her reasoning, but she defined it in her notes. In footnote number one of her ruling, she cites, under the doctrine of Christian discovery, the title to the lands occupied by Native people became vested in the sovereign. Upon discovery, became vested in the sovereign. First the discovering nations of Europe, then the colonies, and then the United States. Now, she didn't say how it became vested. She just says, like, it was just automatic. Once white people laid their eyes on our land, this is quite literally what the doctrine of Christian discovery suggests, that when Christian eyes were laid upon our lands, that they could claim. And the Jewish lady, the liberal darling in the court, cited this thing. Now, she cited a few other legal doctrines. One of them she called, and I don't know if this is a commonplace legal doctrine, but she referred to it as the doctrine of impossibility. Now, what she was describing as what was impossible.

possible, was based on a case out west. I think it was in Yankton Sioux territory, if I recall. And it was probably like 100 years prior to this, where a court had ruled that regardless of how Native people lost jurisdictional control or sovereign control over lands, even if it was fraud, once it was lost and non-Native people had occupied that land, it was impossible for Native people to reclaim the jurisdictional control over the land, to assert sovereignty over that land. That's what the court had ruled. And out of this comes this notion of the doctrine of impossibility. Now, she cited this thing, and again, this is in 2005. Now, just to remind people, in 1990, an act of Congress, 130, 140 miles down the road, applying to the city of Salamanca, made it clear, yes, you could reclaim land. So her use of the doctrine of impossibility and to suggest that it was impossible, and here's what she said. She even used that almost a Native metaphor. She even said that it was impossible to rekindle the embers of sovereignty that had long grown cold. I take particular offense to that because the idea of rekindling embers is something that is a part of our culture. And the fact that you would trample on that and try to use it in this colorful language, I think is really offensive. And it was wrong. I mean, so we could argue that it was wrong for her to cite the doctrine of first discovery in footnote number one. But her use of this doctrine of impossibility as her justification to say, no, once you lost control of that land, no matter how it was, whether it was stolen, fraud, whatever, you can't reclaim it. Now, keep in mind, the Oneidas bought this in the open market. I mean, it's not like they pushed white people off their lands. And oftentimes, this idea of Native people reclaiming lost land, the weight gets applied to how inconvenient it will be to the white people and to the non-Native government, the white government that is somehow involved in that parcel or in the governance of that land. And so the how much it disrupts white folks is what's given weight. And frankly, that's what Ruth Bader Ginsburg was trying to suggest. That this was going to be too disruptive to the city of Sherrill. It was going to be too disruptive. Now, ultimately, the Oneidas, they lost their case. But then they had to wheel and deal to figure out how they were going to, you know, reclaim it. I mean, they were at jeopardy of losing the land that their casino was built on, based on this ruling. And this ruling did establish precedent that, frankly, even recently impacted land claims negotiation up in Mohawk territory. And I know that because they mentioned it in their document. I bring all this up because that is what Mayor Sean Ryan from Buffalo, was trying to cite. He was trying to cite City of Sherrill versus Oneida, which is tied directly to the most, you know, flagrant use, I would say, of the doctrine of Christian discovery. And it's a ruling that ignored the fact, it ignored the very set of circumstances that had the Senecas reclaiming this land in the first place. The Salamanca Lease Settlement Act, the land acquisition clause of the Salamanca Lease Settlement Act. So the fact that Sean Ryan was going to try to cite this terrible ruling against the Oneidas as his justification, and this is kind of, and I got to say this, because it plays into party politics. Sean Ryan is a Democrat. We have not fared very well in New York State at the hands of Democratic politicians. Look, we had Mario Cuomo, we had Elliot Spitzer, we had David Patterson, Andrew Cuomo, and then Kathy Hochul. I mean, we had all of these Democratic governors that every one of them took aim at us. Now, here's the problem that I have. When we have these conflicts with Democrats in office in a state like New York that is democratically controlled for the most part, there's a tendency for the opposing party, the Republicans, to try to play on that and try to suck us into supporting them. And look, they don't need our vote. I mean, we don't represent a large enough voting bloc to make a difference in elections. But it's a good PR thing, right? Especially the Republicans, whose hallmark seems to be racism in the first place. If they can look like, oh, yeah, but we're much more sensitive to our Seneca people,
than the Democrats are. The Democrats are the terrible people. And you know what? The Democrats have been terrible people. And it's not just those governors. We had a mayor in Niagara Falls, Paul Dyster, who was one of the most racist asses that we've ever had to face. And, you know, he literally told people that if you went into the casino in Niagara Falls, you were risking your life because they may or may not allow the fire department to go there if there was a fire there. I mean, the Senecas pay for the services that they, that they use. All the services that they use. They are provided free coverage from any municipality. And of course, we won't even get into how much money has flown from the Seneca Gaming to the municipalities and to the state itself. That's not even this conversation. So we've seen racist mayors, and we're seeing one now. We've seen racist governors. I mean, Kathy Hochul literally extorted $500 million out of the Seneca people from gaming and then turned around and gave it to the Republican billionaire who owns the Buffalo Bills. I mean, you can't make this stuff up. But this is, and of course, the idea of citing the liberal darling of the court at the time, Ruth Bader Ginsburg, it all fits into this idea of party politics, right? Now, and of course, I got to throw it in the mix because it was a Republican congressman who advanced the Salamanca Lease Settlement Act by a guy by the name of Emil Houghton. And, you know, of course, it was passed through all of Congress. It had bipartisan support. And for the most part, most of the terrible things done to Native people, look, you got Letitia James who's made some terrible rulings relating to Native people in Long Island, including pandering to the white folks in the Connect-Quat school district by saying, all right, we're going to pitch that you change your mascot from Thunderbirds to T-Birds, and we're going to say that's a good enough change. What the hell kind of reason is that? And that was Letitia James' deal. Of course, and she's you know taking fire at the Shinnecocks for putting up signage on their own lands, you know, because the rich people from the Hamptons didn't like the idea that there was what they were calling an electronic billboard was ruining their scenery. And this gets us back to this site in Buffalo. Now, the Senecas plan to build a gas station. They're not planning to build, you know, some sort of business or construction that was going to be some sort of they're not building a nuclear power plant or a data center. They're building a gas station. And they said, well, they're building this huge truck stop. No, it's not a truck stop. It's a gas station that's going to have a couple of diesel pumps. Why? Because some cars run on diesel. It is not a truck stop. It's going to be a convenience store. I don't know if they'll probably, you know, Seneca Nation's got involved in the cannabis industry, so maybe it'll be a convenience store that sells tobacco products and cannabis. I don't know. And it's going to be a good-sized gas station. I think somebody said that it's going to have like 16 pumps or something like that, which is not a small gas station. But it's a gas station, and the area is not a residential area. It's before the Senecas got it, it was zoned for commerce. So it was a business, coded for business. And, you know, and there's like a truck repair place across the street. There's a couple of other businesses in the area. It's not like it's, you know, that spot is not some tourist destination. A block away is the Seneca Buffalo Creek Casino. Not far down is the arena where the hockey and lacrosse and concerts are done. And not far off of there is the waterfront associated with the Inner Harbor. But this parcel is probably a good fit for a convenience store and for a gas station. I don't know how successful it's going to be, but the idea that the city mayor and other city councilors or whatever, I don't know who, are trying to wield this power over it, and then trying to cite a racist ruling in the first place is absurd at a whole nother level. And again, I have to remind people, I've got to make it very clear. They're suing the Interior Department. The Interior Department didn't really have that much of a role in this. They didn't pass the act of Congress. Congress did it. They've just been charged with kind of doing some of the box checking. They're not even the authority over the whole thing. They just confirmed that the land followed that process and has met the terms of the Land Acquisition Clause of the Salamanca Lease Settlement Act.
And it's not like it's the only parcel that they've done this with. So, and as I'm listening to people, you know, in some of the news coverage, nobody is citing the fact that this is an act of Congress. And here's the irony in all that. The three legal doctrines that I talk about are the doctrine of Christian discovery, which was really laid the foundation to steal our land and assert superiority over us and our land. In keeping with that, in the same court, the John Marshall Court of the, you know, the pre-Civil War, you know, slave era court of John Marshall, created what is known as the trust doctrine. And this is where they, for all intents and purposes, are saying that we are like wards of the federal government, that they are our custodians. And they just, like, assert themselves as some sort of legal trustee of a fictitious law, legal trust. And there is no law trust. I mean, first off, let me explain. A trust, a legal trust in common law, has three elements to it. It has somebody with the power to create the land trust. And, of course, the reason for creating, or not land trust, for creating the trust, is that you have a party that, for whatever reason, is deemed at some level incompetent to serve their own full needs and benefits. So whether it's because they're young, maybe they're underage, maybe they're disabled, whatever reason. So the whole idea is you have somebody with the power to create the trust where they delegate somebody as the trustee whose fiduciary responsibility is to the beneficiary of that trust or the ward of that trust. That's what a trust is. That's what it is in legal, as a legal trust. You have a grantor, you have a trustee, and you have a beneficiary. The United States is all three. They are the beneficiary of the trust agreement, and they say it. They say, look, the real reason we have this trust relationship is for our benefit. Yes, we consider the welfare of Native people. It's a factor that we consider, but we pursue our nation, our own national interest in this trust relationship. I mean, they say it. I mean, they've said it multiple times throughout the history of the Supreme Court. They self-appointed themselves as the trustee, and they self-appointed themselves as the grantor to create this. That's not a legal trust. In fact, Sam Alito said, well, the trust relationship we have is not like a real trust. No, it's not a real trust. So that's the trust doctrine. Then the cream of the crop is the plenary powers doctrine. And I cover all this stuff in my film, The Long Hope. The plenary powers doctrine is perhaps the most absurd and abusive of all racist legal doctrines. And here's what this is. That same court, the John Marshall Court, looked at the Commerce Clause of the U.S. Constitution that says really only one thing. It says that Congress shall have the power to regulate commerce in and among several states, so interstate commerce, that Congress has the power to regulate interstate commerce, and the commerce that is conducted by Americans with foreign governments and with tribes, with Indian tribes. Not the commerce of foreign governments, that would be absurd. Not the commerce of Indian tribes, that would be equally absurd. In fact, the language for regulating the commerce with foreign nations and with Indian tribes, it's the same language. Yet John Marshall said, we believe this court is now affirming that it was the intent of the framers of the Constitution that that clause could be construed to mean that the founding fathers intended Congress to have ultimate, plenary, ultimate power over the lives, affairs, lands, and resources of Native people. It's not what it says, but that's what the court said. And so the plenary powers doctrine is this notion that Congress can do whatever they want to Native people without us being involved. The irony in this is, well, let me back up. But one thing that is clear is that Congress was granted the power in the Constitution to be the authority to regulate commerce with Native people. Not Sean Ryan, not the mayors of these municipalities, not the state, not the governor. But it was Congress's responsibility to push back against the state. That's true. I don't think that's a gross interpretation. I think Congress was granted
supremacy when it came to commerce with foreign nations and with Indian tribes versus the state. That's not a state power or a municipal power. I think that's clear. Now, I think the whole idea of inflating that to mean that Congress has ultimate power to do anything they want to Native people, that's a whole other thing. But ironically, you've got Ruth Bader Ginsburg citing the Doctrine of Christian Discovery to rule against the Oneidas, and you got Sean Ryan who wants to use that case when the part of the Marshall Trilogy of not just cases but legal doctrines is this notion that no, states, you don't have power over Native people. That's a federal power that can only be administered through Congress. I have issues with that, but what I will say is the proper interpretation of the Commerce Clause is yes, Congress is the only one who can regulate the commerce with Native people, between Native and non-Native people. Now, that's not to say that they can regulate our commerce, but they can regulate your involvement in our commerce. You understand what I'm saying? I mean, I don't want to make it sound more complicated than it really is. So when all this stuff plays out, and you realize that you have this legacy of abuse coming from the Democratic Party, it has a tendency to push Native people to the right and towards Republicans. Regardless of how racist Trump and the MAGA Republican base is, and I find that problematic. You know, I just did a post this week on my Let's Talk Native podcast to address, once again, the call to get out the Native vote. Dallas Goldthuth, you know, William Knife Man from Reservation Dogs. Dallas Goldthuth did this quick little video basically saying, look, I get it. You don't trust the system. I get it. I'm with you. But we can't hand over the levers to power, every lever of power to our oppressors. Well, we can't join them in that, put our hands on the same lever to help them. So I did a video and I addressed that call out because I don't want to support Democrats or Republicans. And, you know, I hear people, and in fact, somebody posted this, says, you know, Native people have always made individual decisions on where they line up on issues like this. I said, no, we didn't. We didn't make selfish looking out for self decisions. We actually counseled and we made decisions that not only maintained our position within the two-row wampum, what I would call the two-row wampum, but we also took into account our concept that sometimes is spoken of in terms of seven generations. We made decisions today with an eye on how it would impact future generations, even the ones that we would never see. The whole concept of seven generations that we might see, we will see our kids, our grandkids, our great-grandkids. We might even see three or four generations, maybe even five. I remember eating. We had a dinner at my house one time where on my wife's side, we had five generations there. But we weren't going to see six, and we sure weren't going to see seven. So the whole idea of seven generations is knowing that we have an obligation. In our language, it says to those faces still in the ground. Those faces have not come up yet. So, no, we didn't make decisions solely based on self-preservation. That came later. That came with the influence of Europeans. So you think about what voting in these elections can do. Because I don't think we can swing an election anyway. Look, we represent 0.1% of the U.S. population. And I'm speaking about Native people who live in Native communities. 0.1%, probably less. So we're not a big enough number of people to impact an election anyway. And we don't vote in large numbers in our own Native elections. Yeah, in many territories, they have Native elections. And it's a paltry showing. I mean, I don't even know if 30% come out for a Native election. Our election. So for non-Native elections, it's less than that. So if you take the small fraction of people who will vote in a non-Native election, that's a small fraction of an already small fraction of people. If you take that small fraction, and then we're dispersed in various congressional districts and states and regions of the United States, there's no place that we represent a voting bloc. And here's the kicker.
if you really were to parse out what are the political leanings of those people who have been indoctrinated and assimilated and bought into the American dream enough to vote, Native people probably lean more right than left. So all of these liberal, you know, Hollywood stars and, you know, entertainment, you know, Dallas Goldfield is a pretty famous guy. He's been in a lot of films, been in a lot of television. So he's trying to use his influence as an entertainer that is usually left-leaning, and I don't have a problem with that. I'm glad that people in the entertainment industry weigh in on politics. But him as a Native person telling Native people that I'm with you, I get it, you don't trust the system. No, it's not about not trusting the system. We reject the system because it's being imposed upon us. So I counter this message. And I say, no. Look, I know we can vote if we want to, but just keep in mind, if we do that, we're joining our oppressors. We're surrendering, you know, in some almost a final act. And I've said this, the final act of a successful genocide is when the people who have been victimized by the genocide put on the uniform of the military that was used to kill their own people and stand in line to vote for the next agents of their oppression. That to me, is the final solution when it comes to something like genocide. And we're not there yet. I still maintain that the vast majority of Native people never got involved in the Revolutionary War, never got involved in the Civil War, never got involved in World War I, World War II, Korea, Vietnam. I'm not saying we didn't. I mean, and by some accounts, Native people enlist at a higher rate than most people. But it's still a small percentage of our population. And when I say we didn't get involved in conflict, we also don't get involved in their politics. And when you get one party that controls the state like the Democrats have in New York for so long, and then constantly are eating away at our rights to exist as a distinct people, and that's really what they're after. Look, they're not trying to kill us. They just don't want us to have the right to exist as a distinct autonomous people. That's why they want to impose their laws on us, their regulations. That's why they want to regulate us the way they do. They want us to be them. They want to force us into compliance with them. So whenever everybody says, well, you know, they don't really want us to vote. Yes, they do. Because they know our vote doesn't matter. But here's where it does matter. Here's what our vote does. It gives this false sense that we've joined. That we've joined our oppressors. That we surrender, that we have finally submitted to conquest. And we haven't. We just haven't. Again, I'm not saying everybody speaks as boldly and as forward as I do on these issues, but I know Native people. They're not going to go out there and vote in the state elections. They're not going to vote for Kathy Hochul. They hate Kathy Hochul. But you know who else they don't like? Bruce Blakeman. And for a variety of reasons, his position on the mascot issue in Long Island, he happens to come from one of the whitest areas and the most white supremacist areas of the state. So no, we don't support Trump. But what happens is we get mistreated by Democrats, and so a certain segment of our population begins to lean to the right. I mean, and I've said this. Yeah, we are that stupid. We can be that stupid. We can be that shallow in how we perceive things. Instead of realizing that whether it's right or left in that system, we are still going to be targeted. I mean, we say it. It's the left wing and the right wing of the same bird. And they're flipping that bird at us. So, I mean, I have to say these things because I don't, as much as I rail against what I think has been abuse at the hands of Democrats, I don't want in any way, shape, or form my complaints about Democrats to come across as an endorsement for Republicans. We've been mistreated by Republicans as well, but let's not forget. But again, anytime somebody says, yeah, well, Obama was good for you people. No, he wasn't. He advanced the pipelines that 10,000 people showed up to fight. And Hillary Clinton was in favor of pipelines. Joe Biden put Deb Haaland in his Interior Department
And they say, oh, see, the first cabinet secretary, first Native cabinet secretary. She didn't do a damn thing for Native people. And now she's running as a Democratic candidate for the governor of New Mexico. And I'm not saying that she's not going to be a decent governor of New Mexico if she wins. But she's not going to be there for Native people. She's going to be there for the body of her constituency, primarily, especially in this divisive world that we live in now. Democrats run to represent Democrats. They say they were going to represent everybody. Republicans pander to the right. Democrats pander to the left. Now, the reason that both Democrats and Republicans sometimes will pander to Native people isn't because we're going to give them votes, not even because we're going to give them money, although we've wasted ridiculous amounts of money in campaign contributions that buy us nothing. But what it does, every time they can, I mean, the president of Seneca Nation 2 weeks ago hosted a GOP fundraiser for Bruce Blakeman at the Seneca Niagara Casino. Why? Because the Democrats are such jerks to us. So that was his way of lashing out at Democrats. But that's not a good way to do it. Lining up with MAGA, you know, with Trumpian Republicans is a foolish idea. But that's the knee-jerk reaction, right? And so, like I said, yes, we can be that stupid. We don't fully weigh in that, yeah, there are people on the right and the left that are so ideological in their drive that they will never be fair or observant enough to understand what the Native issue is. And I'm not trying to sell my agenda to anybody. I just want people to realize that we have a different perspective. That's what I opened the show with. We have a different perspective. As Native people, our experiences have been different, our history has been different, and our history predates yours. And the crazy part of it all is that these racist legal doctrines that I talk about all the time, Christian discovery, trust, and plenary, these power doctrines are all based on being segregated as a distinct and inferior race. And it's funny because there are plenty of court rulings over the years that try to establish that the reason that Native people can be treated differently beyond the plenary powers doctrine is that we are a distinct political group. Well, being a distinct political group doesn't empower you to be more racist towards us. And it doesn't entitle us to some unfair advantage. It just says that our standard for what guides us isn't driven by you. And I know that's tough. It's tough for a mayor of a city. It's tough for some of these county executives. It's tough for a governor. And apparently it's tough for, you know, the national representative, you know, senators, congressmen, president. So there we have it. And so I wanted to explain this story. Because the Senecas are going to build this gas station. And the only way it can be held up, and here's the vulnerable part, right? Remember I said about the Commerce Clause and how Congress can regulate those who do commerce with Indian tribes? We are not self-sufficient. Every dime and every service that we pay for is usually from the outside. So while we could argue that the Senecas, you know, have enough autonomy that they don't have to be holding to outside laws, but the contractors we hire do. One of the reasons that the gaming law, the Indian Gaming Regulatory Act, the only benefit that really came to Native people was that the vendors stopped being scared away by the potential of having the states come after them. Once there was the illegal framework that didn't serve us, it did more to serve the vendors and the contractors and all those people we did business with, because now they no longer were in jeopardy. We were never in jeopardy. When the Supreme Court ruled in the Cabazon case over California trying to take over control of a bingo hall, what the Supreme Court said is, look, in the absence of any underlying federal statutory framework, neither the state nor the federal government can assert control over Native people.
But the state still could have gone after contractors. They still could have gone after vendors, and that was always the risk. So once they passed, and what the Supreme Court said in that case was, but Congress can pass regulation. They can prohibit native gaming if they wanted to. I would argue that's not true, but that's what the Supreme Court said in Cabazon. So a year later, they passed a gaming law that puts the state in business with us, which is an absurd, proposition. And that's why we see here today in a standoff with Governor Hochul over a gaming compact. The Senecas have been operating for almost 3 years, three full years, without a renewed compact with the state, even though that's required by federal law, because the state refuses to negotiate. And when I say the state, I mean the Democrat governor of the state of New York. Now, are we going to fare better with a Republican governor? Oh, hell no. Trust me, it's going to be worse. I said it. I did a post a couple of weeks ago. I said, look, I hate Kathy Hochul. I really do. But I still don't hope she loses. I hope she barely wins in an incredibly low voter turnout election that's mired in controversy. Because bad outcomes of elections are not something that I stress over. Even when Trump got elected, to me, it demonstrates the failure of the system, one that is degrading as we speak. Now, I'm not sitting there hoping for misery to be borne by anyone. But I know what we've had to bear. I know what we've had to bear. And we've borne this misery at the hands of Democrats and Republicans. So that's the Sean Ryan, mayor of Buffalo, story as he's trying to sue the Seneca Nation over their attempt to build a gas station on land that the city has no claim to. I just wanted to share that story with you. I want to thank you for listening. Look, I do want to say this. I was given the opportunity to do an Indigenous Peoples Day show on Monday, and I was grateful to WPFW and WBAI for airing that show. And I basically had to say, look, I get it. There's a lot of, people with conflicting views about Columbus. But the fact that we have to share that holiday in most places, because rarely has any state done away completely with Columbus Day. They oftentimes, even the school calendars, it'll say Indigenous Peoples Day and Columbus Day on that date. So the fact that the reason that day is Indigenous Peoples Day is because of Columbus. I spent the 1 hour broadcast basically just telling who Columbus really was, because that's the lie that we've been taught since grade school. 1492, Columbus sailed the ocean blue. And, and we're taught that he was this brave navigator, this discoverer. That's what he was. He was a merchant. He was trying to make money. And he was a terrible navigator. And he was an abusive person. I was grateful to have that opportunity to talk about that on my show on Monday. Hey, look, I'm John Cain. This is Resistance Radio. Thanks for listening. I'll be back next week. Y'all.

0: I'm Max Pringle with these headlines. President Trump said today that the Pentagon will not be live streaming the firing squad execution of Fort Hood shooter Nidal Malik Hassan. The Pentagon has said Hassan's execution is scheduled for December 3rd. President Trump said the execution can be viewed in person by immediate family of the victims if they so choose. The decision follows bipartisan backlash and Vice President J.D. Vance saying he wouldn't watch it. Hassan killed 13 people and wounded 30 others when he shot at a group of soldiers at Fort Hood, Texas in 2009. Defense Secretary Pete Hegseth had announced that Hassan's firing squad execution would be live-streamed for the public's viewing. A new AP NORC poll shows that a strong majority of voters believe President Trump is falling short at home and abroad, and they want major change in the upcoming midterm elections. That raises serious warning signs for the Republican Party as voters turn out for the November 3rd midterm elections. House Democrats are preparing an ambitious 100-day agenda focused on making life more affordable and conducting vast oversight of the Trump administration if voters return them to majority control in the House and Senate. And Trump's new White House press secretary is facing mounting questions about her background and resume. Katie Zakaria has long described herself as a lawyer, but so far she and the White House have offered no evidence she ever passed a bar exam. Authorities in Pakistan say a roof collapse at a private school in Peshawar has killed at least 34 children and a teacher. More than 50 others were injured, with some in critical condition. The incident occurred today when the roofs of two classrooms collapsed. Emergency services quickly responded, rescuing those trapped. The school, El Khair, had children aged 13 or younger. Building collapses are common in Pakistan due to poor construction standards. Authorities have arrested the school's owner and launched an investigation. Officials, including the president and prime minister, expressed sorrow and called for safety improvements to prevent future tragedies. Officials say Ukraine has launched a drone and missile strike on a Russian oil refinery. The strikes came hours after Ukrainian President Volodymyr Zelensky said that a brief energy infrastructure truce spurned by Moscow was over, amid deepening tensions with Washington. Zelensky says the Trump administration may have restricted or cut off critical intelligence to Ukraine this week that warns of incoming Russian airstrikes. Russia's defense ministry said that Ukraine launched a major attack on a refinery in the Ryazan region, southeast of Moscow, early today. It said that air defenses downed 4 Ukrainian Flamingo missiles and 69 drones attacking the refinery, but drone fragments sparked a fire at the refinery. A senior Ukrainian official confirmed that Ukraine had hit the Ryazan refinery during an overnight attack. Doctors say Pope Leo's lung has recovered well from surgery to remove a cancerous growth, and he resumed working from the hospital. The statement today came from his doctors and the Vatican. Doctors said that Leo's post-operative tests remained within normal levels, and his physiotherapy session today involved full mobility exercises, with the Pope going about his daily activities independently. The doctors said that the chest X-ray revealed good recovery of the operated lung. The Vatican said that Leo had resumed working from the hospital, looking at documents, and had again celebrated Mass with other priests in a special chapel set up for him near his room on the 10th floor of the hospital. Consumers in the U.S. showed continued willingness to spend in September, even after a better-than-expected splurge in August. Retail sales increased a better-than-expected 0.8% last month, after delivering a revised 1.3% gain in August. That's according to the Commerce Department's report out today. Economists were anticipating a 0.3% increase for this month, according to FactSet. Those are the Pacifica headlines. I'm Max Pringle.
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1: Corinne, I can't hear you. Can you hear me?
2: Carol, I can hear you, but I can't hear Corinne.
1: Corinne, okay, let me get going.
2: So by all means, please.
1: Thank you, Reggie. So welcome back. Welcome back, everybody. We're together again and hope to get Corinne's sound on in just a second. So we chose to talk about creatine today. And if you follow social media at all, you might see creatine is again becoming trendy. It kind of goes in waves, have you noticed? Where some things become important and other things kind of die off and we forget about them. So creatine is coming back to the forefront. And this is very exciting for us because in the meantime, we've had a lot more research done and we have more opportunities to think about using creatine. So I want to explain, first of all, what is creatine? So creatine is a blend of three amino acids, arginine, glycine, and methionine. And so it's a peptide. We're crazy about peptides lately. We're talking about it all the time. But we have been using peptides in our... you need to... There you go. Can you talk, Corinne? Still not here. So how creatine is made in the body is important. So creatine is made starting out as just a bond between the amino acid, arginine, and glycine. You may recognize some of these amino acids. We all sometimes use them singly as nutrients. And then it goes scavenging for that methionine. Some may have heard of a supplement called SAMe, S-adenomethionine. We've used it for depression in the past. And so that double bond grabs the methionine away from SAMe. And SAMe is now left to create, you have to put on mute, Corinne, I'm getting an echo. Thanks. So once it's grabbing that methionine, the possibility that does happen is that homocysteine, a very irritant molecule in your bloodstream, can rise and maybe the ultimate cause of why we start adding plaque in the first place. A lot of discussion about this. But that methionine, grabbing that methionine, that uses up a methyl group to make creatine, which would otherwise perhaps be available for detoxification. And some very important hormones need to be detoxified by methylation. And that includes histamine and adrenaline and, of course, estrogens. So you will sometimes find creatine being called a methyl sink. When I am working with patients, I often get lab results and there is a reading for creatinine. Creatinine is used to evaluate how well the kidneys are working. If I see that in the range of the normal creatinine, that creatinine is lower than the mid-range, I suggest using some creatine. Why I suggest that is because I think this will help with the whole methylation process. So what are my recommendations on creatine? So what I'm recommending to my clients is 5 to 20 grams of creatine to be added to their supplementation all the time. So generally this comes as a powder. And creatine monohydrate is the most common form used both in studies and used for supplementation. So it does come with a scoop, and generally that scoop is a 5 gram size, and you can use one or more scoops of that per day, which is pretty cool. I did have actually a client today. I looked at her creatinine and it was on the high side. So she piped up right away and she said, I do use creatine. And so you have to be aware that if you use creatine, it may increase the creatinine reading on your blood test, which is not necessarily a bad thing. However, if it looks elevated enough, your doctor may get suspicious that there is a kidney problem, and there really isn't, because that's reflecting what your supplementation is doing. So I talked to somebody one time on a podcast, and this podcaster was an expert in weight loss. She had she was advising people. She had more than 100-pound weight loss. And she and I were discussing using creatine. And she said she is leery of creatine because her clients are so weight sensitive that a 1 to 3 pound weight increase will make them go nuts. So there is, when you start using creatine, there is the possibility of an increased weight, and it's a fluid weight. The interesting thing about creatine, where this fluid ends up, it ends up in the muscles. Your muscles do need that extra hydration. The creatine is good for it, but you can see a slight weight increase, and this will ease away as you're using it. The more creatine that you are deficient in, the more likely this is to happen. So where do we find creatine in our natural world? So our body is responsible for making it, and I just described how we make it. In general, we only make 1 to 3 grams per day on our own, which leaves vegetarians a little bit out in the cold and want to consider using creatine definitely. Animal foods contain creatine, but you would have to eat a pound of red meat to get 1 to 2 grams of creatine. So this is not very efficient. You'd have to eat a lot of meat to get that. You can find it in fish sources as well. So in the plant world, zero creatine. So you are of necessity needing that creatine. Now this is, recently I saw a study, and Corinne and I were talking about it, which kind of provokes the whole conversation about what we are going to talk about today. And this particular study was showing that a 20 gram dose of creatine was affected for aiding the sleep-deprived brain. Now, why is this dose so high? Researchers found that when you're very deficient in creatine, you can see bigger results, but you have to take bigger doses to get to where you want to be. So creatine is especially needed in your frontal cortex. So the frontal cortex is the place that most uses creatine. We'll get into the energy aspects of creatine in a few minutes, but this is so important that the brain may have a higher need for creatine. One of the interesting things about this observation is the lower end, the 5 to 10 grams of creatine per day. The muscles in your body are so anxious to have their creatine needs fulfilled that they will take up all that creatine. And it's not until you satisfy the muscles' need for creatine that you can actually start to treat the brain deficiency of creatine. So still no choline. So if we're not satisfying our brain needs, we really need to bump this up. And when you use the larger doses of creatine, you may want to spread this out a bit. If you load yourself up in one big dose of creatine, some people have found it created a little bit of diarrhea, a little bit of nausea. So it can be better to use smaller amounts throughout the day instead of one big glob. Although there is a theory that one ought to do creatine loading. And this would be the higher doses, like 20 grams. You would do that daily for about a week or so. And then you could go down to the smaller doses, which would be fine. The internet, when we check the internet, there are two minds of this, that it can be helpful and maybe not helpful, that you don't particularly need that. And you'll already start to get good benefits with the creatine, even just starting at a 5 gram dose and continuing. So the question is, for vegetarians, we have, in my mind, if you are trying to be a vegetarian, you probably ought to be supplementing creatine, because you're forcing your body to be the sole source of creatine production. And just to get back to the methylation issue, which I wanted to entwine into this program, is methylation is a big deal as far as detoxification. And we've talked about this before, where people have genetic issues. The SNPs are called MTHFR, COMT. And if you are a sluggish methylator, and even sluggish to poor methylation, this is a big problem, and you run into some big hormone situations. Corinne pulled up an interesting study about the brain's needs for creatine, which was so enormous that some researchers decided to use some of these larger doses with people who actually were taking an SSRI, such as Prozac, or Lexapro is another one. So they were using this drug, but when creatine was added, the time to treat depression was much shorter. Creatine is responsible for energy production in the brain and all over the body. It's kind of a wheel in this whole process. So it's interesting to see this combination of the SSRI plus the creatine was working better than an SSRI alone. Interesting thought. I once came across a study that said it was for depression too. People were on antidepressants, not getting very much relief, and they added thyroid to these patients, and 80% of them recovered. So they now began to say, well, let's combine the antidepressant and the thyroid in treatment. And now we have the possibility now, SSRI plus the creatine for depression. But it really begs the question in my mind, if you had adequate creatine, would it be enough to really help with depression? And I think before you just jump into drugs, this should be something particularly considered. And it also

0: Okay, so for call-ins, please call us at 212-209-2877. We'd like to have you call in and let us know about your use of creatine, what you experienced, what you tried. And so I want to hit on the relationship with creatine and hormones. And just before the show, Corinne and I were talking about its interesting relationship with estrogen. And this only occurred with estrogen. And I want to point out that current thinking from some studies, yay, there you are, Corinne. Corinne, I was just starting to talk about the
1: I'm about
0: estrogen
1: you just averted a suicide.
0: Oh. Yay, glad to
1: Hi.
0: have you before I die here.
1: Hello.
0: Hello. We were talking about that estrogen connection, and I thought
1: Oh.
0: you said that beautifully just before the show.
1: It was so surprising. You know, these shows, we dive into areas, many of us know them. Like, we all know the word creatine, but we dive in and prepare and look at the recent research and look and compile studies and whatever. So we're always learning every show. And this was such an important piece that I contacted Carol and talked with her about it, that we have known for years that estrogen, if you go into an old age home and you give estrogen to the women there, they become sharper, they become more alert. Not 100%, but a very large number. And they become more vocal and more able to solve problems and talk. So we always have known that estrogen is an important brain hormone. But what's happened is that it's very interesting because what I found out this week is that estrogen controls creatine kinase, which is the hormone, which is the enzyme that allows creatine to work in the brain, and it controls the speed of it. And so, as our estrogen is lower, we as women, we also have a lower amount of creatine in our body, significantly lower than males, about 80% lower than males, and 10% lower in the brain. So as our estrogen is lower, we're seeing some very definitive results that show up in our cognitive responses and our focus. Well, this I found very exciting that creatine supports the enzyme that and that estrogen supports the enzyme that allows creatine to work more efficiently. Now, I think that was a long way to get there, but I think it's important to understand that it's and I say it all the time, and our whole mechanism within our body is not one thing. It's not creatine is all everything or NAD is all everything. No, it's a symphony, and they work together so beautifully with our hormones, with our nutrients, with our enzymes, all working together to make it all work. Did you, I see, I was having trouble hearing you. Did you talk about
0: Oh,
1: the
0: right.
1: human study on antidepressants, women and antidepressants?
0: Yes.
1: Oh,
0: Yes, I
1: that's
0: did. But
1: another important
0: I
1: study.
0: covered that.

0: But so I want to finish the discussion on hormones, because estrogen, a couple of peculiar things with the estrogen. One was it had to be oral estrogen, topical estrogen, which people are being shunted over to use because of a few studies that painted estrogen orally in a negative viewpoint. I'd like to point out that many of those studies were using Premarin as the oral and estradiol as the topical. And there was no reason we couldn't have bioidentical oral estradiol. There's long been on the market Estrace, which is estradiol, plus there's generics of that. So it was the oral estrogen that worked better for that cognitive pathway mediated by creatine. So because you know I'm a progesterone lover, I immediately went to AI and said, okay, how about progesterone and creatine? Well, not much glory there. Too bad. I'm so sad. But then I put creatine and testosterone. And whereas creatine did not raise testosterone, and it is not an anabolic hormone, a rebuilding hormone, and it does not raise testosterone. But what it did do was help testosterone convert into dihydrotestosterone, which some people will call testosterone the prohormone and dihydrotestosterone the real hormone. So it's 8 times stronger than the baseline testosterone. So you have this anabolic boosting effect. And so that's why creatine goes to the gym. So I saved all the energy discussion for when you came back, Corinne.
1: Oh, good.
0: I love
1: the energy discussion.
0: So if you would jump into that.
1: What?
0: If you would jump into that.
1: Yeah, the energy discussion goes into, thank you. The energy discussion goes into all types of energy, from brain energy to our immune system energy. What we find with creatine is now they said it stimulates our immune system. But if our immune system is stimulated constantly, that's called inflammation. So we really can't say it stimulates the immune system. It's more a balancer of the immune system. And what it does is there's macrophages in the brain. There are many other macrophages, but we're going to discuss two of them. That's T1 and T2. T1 is aggressive and, if necessary, inflammatory, whereas T2 is more balancing. Well, it very often stimulates the body from T1 to T2. So the energy is being almost like an adaptogen. It's moving back and forth. But there's some myths about, powerful myths about creatine. And I know I used to hear them in the 90s. One is that if women take creatine, they're going to get all bulky and gain weight. Well, creatine is not a steroid. It's not a hormone. It's an amino acid. And it only works in the muscles.
0: It's a peptide.
1: Exactly. If you exercise your muscles. So if you're not exercising, you're not going to grow muscle. And that's an important part to understand, because it is not a steroid. Another thing is that it makes you gain lots of weight. Well, what they used to do is they used to put you on a loading dose, 25 or 20 milligrams for...
0: Grams.
1: For a week or so. And the end result is that the body would just start holding fluids. Now, they'd hold the fluids in the muscle, and also in the gut. So you get a little bloated, maybe a weakness in the intestines, a little diarrhea. But that is not, it's not necessary. And the loading dose isn't necessary to get a positive reaction out of creatinine. And so that can be avoided with breaking up your doses. Not, you don't need a loading dose to begin. It just takes, you know, it's cumulative. It's got a longer half-life. It takes a little bit to build up in your body, which is okay. If you're taking 5 grams a day, it'll take 3 to 4 weeks to build up a dose in your body that stabilizes your body. And it's interesting because the people who have the most positive effect are the people that have the lowest amount of creatine in their body. You spoke about vegetarians?
0: Yeah, I did.
1: Yeah, there's no vegetable source of creatine. None, zero. And so what happens is that vegetarians live on what their bodies make, which their bodies make 1 to 3 grams a day. Well, when we're looking at optimal amounts, when we're looking at optimal amounts, we're looking at 5 to 10 to 15, up to 20 grams a day. And it's interesting because the muscle is so greedy for creatine. It just wants it. So the body sucks the creatine into the muscle first, unless there's a severe deficiency. And then the blood-brain barrier opens and allows creatine in more rapidly. So it's interesting, we always discuss this, that different parts of the body have different amount needs for different nutrients.
0: Carol? Makes measuring things really surprising. I think creatine goes into this perpetual motion kind of thing with ATP. I thought it was a perpetual motion. So creatine helps make ATP, and then once it does, it ATP changes to ADP, like the precursor to ATP for energy.
1: And it's inactive.
0: Right. And then creatine kinase phosphorylates that again. So there's
1: and
0: this
1: grabs up a phosphorus molecule
0: and puts it back on the ADP, the inactive.
1: So now it's an thing, ATP,
0: and you have energy again. So there's this cycling with phosphocreatine that's mediated through this creatine kinase, and it sounds to me like a perpetual motion machine that. We're not losing your energy. As you create energy, you have the phosphorus to go back in and create more energy. Is that how you interpreted that part?
1: Perfectly. And this whole reaction takes place in milliseconds. And so it's the fastest way for the brain to get energy. We talk about ketones. We talk about glucose. But at the same time, the fastest way to get energy to the brain is through this creatinine conversion of ATP. It looks like we have callers.
0: Yay.
1: Hi, you're live. Mm-hmm. Your name, please.
2: Yeah, you sure do have callers. This is my actual
1: Hey, could you speak up, please?
2: Poor Reggie, he's got his work cut out for him. It takes time to get
1: Thank you, Reggie. Can you speak up, please?
2: Yes, I said it takes too much energy and time to get it to ring once you ask for calls. We'd love to talk to you. You have so much good information, but please coordinate your phone call-in system. My question is, regarding SSRIs, why don't we educate the public to their grave dangers? People who are in, say, supportive housing, who have sold those drugs, and I covered it, right? They get fat, they get diabetes, they die early. Death, death, death, death, death. So I'd like you to do a program that would focus on why those how they're created, how they get, what's it called, tardive dyskinesia.
0: Yep.
2: Yeah, talk about that, because they even have a drug for that that comes on the smart TV. So I'll listen over the air, but please, we love Reggie. We love him to have a more operative phone system, and callers could catch their breath in getting through. Thank you so much.
0: That is such a great idea. Years ago, I read the book Talking Back to Prozac by Peter Bregan, and perhaps we could get in touch with him and have him talk with us, warning us, and this is in the early days when Prozac hit the market, warning us what happened. And one of the things that really stuck into my head was that these drugs were designed to release, to keep serotonin in the nerve synapse, and in the synapse between, not get reuptaked and metabolized like normally. And what Peter Bregan said was the body retaliates, because when you have too much serotonin getting pushed at you, your receptors are going to downregulate, weaken and downregulate, and then you've created a situation where not even natural things that could help with depression around serotonin increase don't work, because the receptors have been modified, and I find this really scary.
1: Well, yes, but they also have found through human studies recently that putting creatine with the serotonin uptake inhibitors reduces, not eliminates, but maybe in some cases, but reduces significantly the need for the uptake inhibitor and make them very much more beneficial or reactive at a far lower dose. So what's happening is a combination of things. It's a cascade. And I think we really have to look at, the foods we eat. We can't keep on skipping over that. You know, we just can't. That it's like trying to stop the ocean by piling up some rocks and stop the waves. It's not going to do it. The waves are the foods we eat, the way we saturate. I was talking to a patient the other day, and he said, well, that's just my genetics. But he doesn't understand that, yes, God gives you your genetics. It gives you a gun, but we load, environment loads the chamber, puts a bullet in. You know, there are very few totally genetic factors, and those are, by the time you're middle aged, they're all, except for Huntington's disease, they're all expressed. So it comes down to what we do and what we do in our lives to make the changes. So we have another caller who's been on for a while. So hi, and I'm going to give out the number 212-209-2877. 212-209-2877. We'd love to hear your experience. with creatine, but you might have had experience with creatinine also. And we'd love to hear your experience and any questions you might have. Hi, you're live. Your name, please.
3: Daryl McPherson, Bronx, New York.
1: Hi, Daryl. How can we help you?
3: Well, a couple of things. One, in the beginning, was your live stream working? Because I had trouble getting your live stream up until about 20 minutes after.
1: Yeah, no, everything was not right.
0: Only okay,
1: I couldn't get through. The live stream wasn't working. That's why when I came on, I said, you averted a suicide, Carol.
3: The reason I'm asking is because as Carol was going through the creatine explanation, I wasn't able to really get to it because I was concentrating on the BAI was working, but I couldn't get anything on the web. Okay, moving right along.
1: We have a copy of this from beginning to end, and that will go up. So,
0: WBAI archives.
1: In the archives, and plus on the YouTube, it will live stream. It will go up also. So.
3: That's great. The other couple of things are, one, when I was in a psychiatric hospital, the Thorazine crowd, the doctors got a little happy with that. And a lot of the patients, tardive dyskinesia was all over the place. They were screaming
1: horrible.
3: To be understood, and all that was coming out on the physical side was and the frustration was off the chart. Moving along,
1: and that's not reversible,
3: right?
0: Somewhat reversible.
3: And you would hear the doctors in the elevators, and you would hear the doctors in the elevator saying, "Well, we've done this. We maybe we need to increase the dose." I'm saying, "Damn!
1: Oh my God!"
3: Anyway, all Harvard trained, wonderful people.
0: Yeah.
3: what I want to ask about is, I want to share with you a fan that you may or may not know, of another BAI host, Craig Pasajadula, is a great fan of your show. So, because I mentioned hormones on his show, and he said, "Do you listen to Kareem?" Yes. So, bottom line is there any place where a person who's currently financially challenged can get access to maybe a course in the biomes of the body and the effect of hormones on the biomes?
1: Biomes?
0: Yeah, very. It's like the microbiome. The skin has a microbiome. Your mouth has a microbiome.
1: Everything's intestines.
0: One of the things that link all of these things is that the organisms form biofilms, and that's how they survive. And sometimes some of the things you don't want overgrowing actually can overgrow because of biofilms are protecting them. So generally, we might use some things like natokinase, lumbrokinase. Proteolytic enzymes can help break down biofilm. I was just told, but I didn't try it, like for the mouth microbiome, for those bacteria that form plaque, you can break that microbiome by chewing on cloves. I don't know if anybody's had experience with that, but I haven't tried it. I will try it soon and see what that does to my mouth. But it's a perennial problem because, in general, your body's normal immune system is just blocked off by the biofilm production. You can actually see this biofilm stuff, you know, when you see slime and pipes and that kind of things. A whole host of different organisms have gathered together, and they create kind of a mucousy protection around them, and that's what the biofilm is. So,
1: I don't know courses. Do you know of courses?
0: No, I don't know. These things I've picked up here, they're everywhere. Yeah.
1: Exactly. And I even total conferences, maybe that environmental conference,
0: I don't know.
1: But I don't know. Like I said, it's pretty advanced.
3: Is the sinus a separate biome?
1: Pardon?
0: Yes, the sinus, for sure.
3: Oh,
0: yes.
3: Is the sinus a separate biome?
1: Yeah. The vagina is a biome. They have the sinus, the intestines, very much okay, so. And a biome is a conglomerate. It's a group of, it can be fungus, bacteria, virus, that have been encapsulated by a protein. And the protein creates a hard surface. And they run along, they move along a little small capsule, touching areas and creating inflammation. So,
0: Aren't
3: some of it healthy?
0: Yes, some of it's healthy.
3: Is there like a balance there or something?
0: Yeah, sometimes there is, sometimes there isn't. And the trouble is when it isn't, we can't get at it. Our immune system can't get at it.
1: So that's one of the therapies that is being studied right now in pharmaceuticals, but also extensively studies by Nicholas Gonzalez, in that he was using high aggressive, pardon?
3: Very high. His work?
0: Nicholas Gonzalez was using high amounts of proteolytic enzymes for pancreatic cancer.
1: Biofilms.
3: Is that the doctor from Brooklyn?
0: Yes.
3: I thought he was dead.
1: He is, but his books and his writings.
3: Oh, okay. I thought I was losing it again. Well, you just never know.
1: You never know. Well, okay. So thank you so much.
3: How do I go about studying this?
0: Start with Dr. Google.
1: Jeremy just sent a book, Bacteria and Chronic Infections. So I don't know it. He sent it over to
0: as a suggestion.
3: And I also want to thank you for your program on adrenaline, because I think that some of the mystery symptoms that I have are associated with lack of progesterone. If I have it right, adrenaline controls the insulin and progesterone controls the adrenaline?
0: Sort of. It controls where adrenaline shoots up is in response to a drop in blood glucose. And this usually happens because your insulin has gone up too high. And so when the glucose drops, that's a stress reaction, and so adrenaline shoots up. And I think a lot of mental disorders are really tied into poor insulin glucose metabolism or other deficiencies of hormones. But this adrenaline thing is big. So progesterone supplies some balance in that the balancing hormone for adrenaline really is cortisol. But progesterone is just a metabolic step away from cortisol. So if you have this constant adrenaline and you're running out of cortisol because of the constant demand, then progesterone helps control that excess adrenaline. The bigger picture, and I'll tie that back into methylation, to get rid of excess adrenaline is a problem if you're a poor methylator. So you need to supply methyl groups. And I do that a lot with methylated Bs, phosphatidylcholine, betaine hydrochloride. Even SAMe with the methionine would help get rid of the excess adrenaline. The other enzymes that help with adrenaline, I just learned this from James Greenblatt's book, and I'd been looking for it. The other enzyme system is MAO, and we have drugs that are MAO inhibitors, and they're used in they're used in psychiatry. But what happened?
1: They were the first psychiatric drugs that existed.
0: Yeah, what happens when you need more MAO? And so I had looked, there's no drugs, and I was looking for nutrients. But finally, in his book, he said lithium will help stimulate MAO. And he recommends just a small dose of lithium, 1 or 2 milligrams. So I've been starting to recommend that when I see high adrenaline. A great book on adrenaline is Adrenaline Dominance by Dr. Michael Platt. And you can find it on my website, or you can find it on Amazon. It's a fabulous look at adrenaline. Adrenaline is supposed to be ephemeral. It should kick in and go away. The problem is when you can't help that adrenaline go away. So progesterone gives you some balance, but it's not fixing the underlying problem, which is how you detoxify your adrenaline. So you can see, you can actually measure this a bit. You know, all the measuring devices, the Oura rings, the watches, whatever. If they're doing heart rate variability, they will give you an idea if you're sympathetic dominant or parasympathetic dominant. And adrenaline makes you sympathetic dominant.
1: Sympathetic.
0: Uh-huh. So you can see that on these devices to track how you're doing.
1: And there are lots of adaptogens that you can use that help to balance that adrenaline dominance. One of them is ashwagandha. Another nutrient is inositol. Can be very beneficial. And also progesterone, very important because it calms the body. And the GABA receptors, it works on the GABA receptors to act as a calmer. So thank you so much for your input.
0: Your thoughts. Very good. We appreciate your call.
1: Okay. The number to call, I think we have room for one more call. It's 212-209-2877. And you know, Carol, I don't know if we spoke about this because I don't know. But what type of creatine do we use? And that's an important thing because there's some very expensive ones, you know, that are unique and new and expensive. But all the studies, all the positive studies that we have on creatine are done with a monohydrate creatine. It's one of the cheapest forms. It's also very well studied. It can be very pure. You want the NSF certification on the outside that speaks to its purity. And you don't need to spend $150, $200 a month getting the positive effects of creatine. And it's particularly, as we stated, good for women. Women were afraid of it. Oh, guess what? We have one more caller and we have 3 minutes to speak with them. Hi, you're live. Your name, please.
4: Yeah, this is Dee.
0: Hi, Dee.
4: Yeah, and I want to tell you about that ashwagandha, and I'll have to say it quick, but I took it because it seemed to get very calming and quick, and like if you wake up in the middle of the night, you got to do the, you know, the thing, and this one, you fall back right away. But I also got a feeling of evil spirits. That's the only way I could describe it. And I had to stop taking it. Yeah.
1: Interesting. That's something I've never heard before. That is one of the largest distributed herbs in the world. Mm-hmm. And as far as I know, it's from India. And so I don't.
4: China.
1: No, China. India.
4: Oh,
1: the big supplier is India.
4: Okay.
1: That's where it's an Ayurvedic herb.
4: Okay.
1: And, all right. Okay. Maybe there's some from China also, but.
4: Oh, maybe it might be different in China.
1: Uh-huh.
4: You know, depending mm-hmm. on how the soil is. And
0: yeah, yep, mm-hmm. exactly.
4: But mine was Chinese. Was Chinese. So
1: okay.
4: I don't know what to say other than I stopped. I stopped taking it, and I found another Zaro. Yeah, it's a tea, and it works. It's much better, and it's calming. It lives up to what it says on the box.
0: What's the tea name?
4: The tea. I don't have it in front of me.
0: Okay.
4: Z A Z O, almost like
1: Zaro.
4: Yeah.
1: No, I'm not.
0: I don't know.
4: And that one works,
1: I'm not familiar
4: works
1: with
4: well.
1: That.
4: Yeah, that one works well.
1: Thank you so much for being our last caller.
4: Thank you.
1: I'm glad you got in. And you really brought down the point that, you know, there's nothing that's right for absolutely everyone. And we have to see what we tolerate and then adjust accordingly. So, Carol, what's your website?
0: My website is thewellnessbydesignproject.com. And I also have a YouTube channel with the same name. We have a Facebook page, Progesterone for Men, just like one of our callers was discussing. I was delighted to hear that. And
1: I hope he goes to the Facebook page.
0: Yeah, our radio station has a brand new website. 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
1: And yeah, we have a new website. It's really quite lovely. And mine is CorrineHealth.com. And also I have a Facebook page, Corrine Fornari RPA. And also we have a Facebook page, Take Charge of Your Health with Corrine and Carol. So thank you so much, and we'll be back next week, and hopefully we pray we'll sail through the complications of us connecting.
0: So, okay, thank you, everybody.
1: Thank you, Reggie. 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
5: From WPFW News in Washington, I'm Sue Goodwin, and here are some headlines. President Trump has called off plans to live stream the firing squad execution of the Fort Hood shooter after opposition from both parties and polling showing 8 in 10 Americans against it. WPFW's Noah Portner has more.
6: Defense Secretary Pete Hegseth announced the live stream last week, and Trump reversed it today. Trump said that broadcasting the execution may have been a strong deterrent for the world to witness how America deals with terrorists, but that many very good and well-meaning people would rather not watch him die. Victims' families may still watch if they choose. Sources told CNN that Trump reconsidered after learning Nidal Hassan is paralyzed from the waist down. A poll from ABC News, The Washington Post, and Ipsos found 80% of Americans oppose the live stream. This is 91% of Democrats, 83% of Independents, and 64% of Republicans. Republican Senator Tom Tillis called the plan beyond disgusting, saying public executions are what oppressive dictatorships do. House Speaker Mike Johnson said colleagues worried that the video would become a recruiting tool for future terrorists. The execution itself is still set for December 3rd at Fort Hood, and it will be the first American military firing squad since World War II.
5: In local news, parents, student, and community groups came out last night to protest the deployment of National Guard near D.C. schools. The No Guard at Bard news conference at the Congress Heights Metro Station in Southeast D.C. let those who turned up give voice to their fear that school environments are being militarized at the expense of intimidating families, criminalizing youth, and creating an environment of anxiety. WTOP Radio reported on what was said. Ward 8 State Board of Education Representative Dr. LaJoy Johnson-Law said, quote, "If this were your child, would you want them to see this on the way to school?" Close quote. And Jermaine Collins, an Army veteran, said, quote, "D.C. doesn't want the National Guard here. Veterans don't want the National Guard here, and this occupation needs to end now." Close quote. Earlier in the day yesterday, the U.S. Court of Appeals for the D.C. Circuit heard oral arguments about the legality of Trump's deployment of the National Guard throughout the city. Officials say about 4,600 troops are currently stationed in the district. And in more news, Ukraine has resumed striking Russian oil refineries, defying President Trump after the administration threatened to cut off intelligence sharing. Here again is WPFW's Noah Portner.
6: SpaceX limited Starlink services for Ukrainian military terminals overnight on Wednesday without warning. This was for any terminal moving faster than 100 miles an hour, which disabled the satellite links Ukraine uses to pilot drones. Elon Musk wrote that any limits on speed or usage are decided by the U.S. military and ultimately the president. Service was restored after about a day. Separately, Zelensky says that the administration threatened to halt intelligence sharing unless Ukraine stopped hitting Russian energy sites. Trump said that intelligence sharing has not stopped, but Ukraine's Air Force says it got no warning of Russian ballistic missiles that struck Kiev for two nights, killing at least 9 people. Trump announced an energy ceasefire on October 11th, saying both sides have agreed, although Ukrainian officials say that they were never consulted. Zelensky told the Financial Times that Ukraine held off for 3 days while Russia kept striking Ukrainian energy facilities. From WPFW News, I'm Noah Portner.
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0: Good evening and welcome to City Watch on WBAI 99.5 FM New York. And we're also streaming live at WBAI.org this Thursday, October 15th. I'm your host, Jeff Simmons, and thanks for spending this hour with us. If you're new to the show, City Watch makes room for the conversations that help us to understand how decisions and policies and events reach our lives. So we bring you the voices of advocates and public servants, and even neighbors who are working on the challenges that many New Yorkers and Americans face. This is listener-supported radio, and your support keeps these conversations on the air. Now, on this show, we discuss issues that impact us here at home in New York City, but also across our state and also nationally. And that's really what I'm going to start off with today. And I went through the newspapers, went online, and wanted to just really check on what was breaking news. And there's actually some amazing breaking news coming out of California, because the Trump administration has sued the state, asking for a federal judge to stop the state from counting mail ballots cast by people that the government says may be non-citizens. This is a lawsuit that was filed today, and it comes just a few weeks before the November 3rd midterm elections, and voting already is underway in the state. Associated Press basically says this case centers on a list of about 20,000 voters that federal officials have flagged. Now, these are allegations. They're not confirmed findings that these people are ineligible. That's according to the Associated Press. Just want to talk a little more about it, because the Justice Department says that the state didn't meet the 48-hour deadline to review the list, and it sent LA County election officials a password-protected thumb drive and asked the state to set aside ballots for anyone whose citizenship can't be verified. In response, California officials say the federal government didn't even explain how it identified the names or provided any evidence that supports their claims. And the county's registrar also raised privacy and data security concerns about this device. Now, those numbers, by the way, they've shifted. The California Secretary of State says the Department of Homeland Security previously said there were 190,000 non-citizens on the state's voter rolls, but didn't even, in that case as well, didn't even provide its methods or data sources. Now, non-citizens cannot vote in federal elections, but the existence of a name on a voter roll does not establish that the person is a non-citizen or that they even cast a ballot. I checked the Washington Post. It reported that non-citizen voting is rare, and it noted that federal agencies previously misidentified citizens in similar checks. This is all part of a broader fight over who controls election administration and how much personal voter information the federal government really can demand from states. New York has been in that fight as well, because the Justice Department sued the state for its full voter registration files, which includes sensitive personal information, and a federal judge back in July dismissed that case. There's a separate federal ruling, by the way, this month that also rejected the federal administration's nationwide policy for collecting and checking state voter rolls. All this is just amazing to follow. So because this California case really matters here in New York, because it continues to raise questions that affect voters everywhere. How officials will verify eligibility, how they protect private data, what safeguards prevent eligible voters from being wrongly flagged or having their ballots delayed. Now, this case is now before a federal judge. The outcome could really shape the rules that election officials face in the final stretch before Election Day on November 3rd. Now, for voters, confidence really depends on both enforcing eligibility rules and making sure that every eligible person can cast a ballot that will be counted. Okay, that's something I want to keep following and bringing up on future shows, especially as we get closer to the November 3rd elections. But I do want to take a few moments to talk about the incident that took place last Thursday, the shooting of 28-year-old Oscar Belgal in the Marble Hill section of the Bronx. As you likely know, because I know my listeners are very educated and very well read, he was shot by an ICE officer during an attempted arrest while his 5-year-old son was sitting in the car. Since then, his lawyers have filed a petition in federal court seeking his release. He appeared by video at an immigration court hearing this week from the Metropolitan Detention Center, that's in Brooklyn. His lawyers say he is being held in solitary confinement and under 24-hour lockdown. He's got no phone access to speak with his family, and he still has a bullet lodged in the back of his neck. They say, his attorneys, that he needs surgery and that ICE has not acted on their request to move him out of solitary. The immigration judge said she can't decide where he is housed within the jail. But his next immigration hearing is coming up. But look at this. This is like 2 weeks from now on October 29th. So there's going to be a lot of uncertainty in this. The accounts of how the shooting happened really remain sharply disputed because it was a court filing yesterday. His lawyers say that the masked officers didn't identify themselves and that an officer fired into the car as he was trying to drive away. The Department of Homeland Security says officers fired after he struck two government vehicles and accelerated towards them. NYPD surveillance videos, they show part of the encounter, but it doesn't conclusively establish what exactly happened when those shots were fired. That shooting, it raises questions, and we've talked about this on the show, that raises a number of questions about how immigration enforcement is being carried out in city neighborhoods, and not just here, but across our country, and what accountability looks like when a federal operation leaves a New Yorker injured and a child is caught in the middle. Now, I want to keep following this story. I know this came up during the gubernatorial debate earlier this week, one of a number of issues of a debate that seemed to get kind of out of control at points where the moderators were losing control of it. But I want to hear what matters to you. We're going to open up the phone lines. It's not going to be today because I had already booked two guests, but I do want to come back to this. This is an issue I just want to keep looking into because, as you know, when I had New York State Assembly member Stephen Raga on a few weeks ago, there was something that even just their enforcement, the crackdown and presence of them suddenly in neighborhoods is something that's been very concerning here in Queens, but frankly, not just in Queens, but across our city and across our country. This shooting, again, remains so much, raises so many questions about what accountability looks like when a federal operation can leave a New Yorker injured and a child, a five-year-old child who's caught in the middle. Okay, we're also today, coming up just in a few moments, we're going to turn to a less visible but urgent pressure on New York's child welfare system, and that is the rising cost and shrinking availability of liability insurance for nonprofit foster care providers. If agencies can't secure coverage, think about it. The services that children and families depend on may be put at risk. We're going to look at what these numbers in a new report show, what lawmakers may be considering, and what this could mean for young people who are in care. Foster care isn't, and I work with a nonprofit agency or organization that supports youth who are in foster care. It's really intended to give children safety and stability when they cannot remain at home. And for each child, that may involve a foster home or a relative caregiver, case management, and support for health, education, and family needs. And when it is safe and possible, the system also works with families towards reunification. And when that's not possible, it seeks another stable permanent home. And in New York, child welfare is supervised by the state and administered by counties, with nonprofit voluntary agencies playing a central role. There's an organization called the Council of Family and Child Caring Agencies, known as CAFCA. And it's comprised of a number of member agencies and other voluntary providers that serve more than 75% of children who are in foster care across our state and all the children in foster care in our city. CAFCA is out with a new report that describes a growing financial strain on those providers, and that's the rising cost of liability insurance. So joining me this half hour to talk about foster care and this new report and the pressures that are facing providers is Kathleen Brady Stepien. She's president and CEO of the Council of Family and Child Caring Agencies. So let us bring her on. Kathleen Brady Stepien, I want to thank you so much for joining us this evening. Welcome to City Watch.
1: Jeff, it's a pleasure to be here. Thanks for having me.
0: I gave just a very brief description of CAFCA, but I'd love for you to just talk a little about who you represent and what work do the agencies that you represent do day to day.
1: We are the association representing about 100 nonprofit organizations across New York State, and our member agencies are providing the social safety net for New Yorkers. We primarily represent them in the child welfare and juvenile justice space. Though they are multi-services agencies providing for the fabric of what New York's communities need. And that's everything from after-school programs, mental health services and support, early childhood programs. They really do it all. And what brings us here today is really the key issue, as you noted, in the foster care space that we're calling attention to.
0: And, you know, I mentioned insurance, liability insurance. What does that actually cover for these agencies? Why is it essential for them to be able to continue to operate?
1: Yeah, all organizations and businesses that are providing any kind of service need liability insurance to be there to cover the organization in the event of a claim when something goes wrong, like an accident, a slip or fall, an injury, as well as in very serious allegations of abuse, including sexual abuse and molestation. And so this insurance is critical to be there in case something goes wrong, in case a claim or allegation has been brought forward. As it relates to New York, our providers are required to hold minimum levels of liability insurance required by the county governments that they contract with to provide foster care services.
0: You know, and Kafka had produced a report. A number of agencies responded to this. Talk a little about the report itself and how representative those agencies who responded are of the providers across the state.
1: Yes, this report is bringing together survey results that we've gathered from our member agencies. And right now, today, there are about 60 nonprofit agencies providing for foster care across the state of New York in communities everywhere from Buffalo to Long Island. And we had about 2/3 of our total member agencies that are providing foster care respond to the survey. So we've gotten a really good representation, we think, of the challenges that the providers are experiencing in this space. And we brought this report together following 6 years of advising New York State government at its highest levels that our nonprofit foster care agencies are struggling mightily to access and to afford liability insurance. And so we bring this report forward in the effort to call additional attention to the urgency that we see of these issues. And, you know, we've already seen a worst case scenario happen in our sister state, a state that's very similar to New York, in California, when providers cannot access insurance, what happens?
0: So it's interesting you mentioned California at the top of the show. I was talking about what the federal administration was just doing regarding voter rights, voter eligibility in California. Your survey, it found that the average general liability costs rose by 28% in 2025 after 19% the prior year. What's driving these type of increases?
1: There has been an response that is, I think, a really understandable response by juries across our country in recent years, as more folks have been bringing allegations forward of sexual abuse and molestation. And also things like we talked about injury, right? Slip and fall, broken arm. You know, across the board, what we have seen is a term that I've learned from insurance brokers in the space called social inflation. And that refers to really sympathetic juries hearing out folks bringing their stories forward and giving higher jury verdicts across the country. There's been an instance of a $25 million verdict in California. There's been a multi-$100 million verdict in another state out west. And so the social inflation and the higher jury verdicts is really driving uncertainty in the insurance marketplace as far as not really knowing what the price of claims may be. Insurance is a market that charges according to the risk that it has to price out. And what we see for insurers these days is that they are having to price out risk over longer periods of time, given increases in statutes of limitation, and that's not only for New York State, but California and many other states that have expanded statutes of limitations. And so, you know, it's really a combination of many factors. And I think for the insurance market, you know, they're doing their best, I'm sure, to try to price out what they view as the risk. And where we run into that for programs that are nonprofits caring for children, both in the child welfare and juvenile justice space, as well as child care and other child caring programs, is that we have to have this insurance to be able to operate. And so we are doing our best to really chart forward in an uncertain market. And what we see is these prices going up and up and up, and fewer insurers even willing to actually quote for this coverage.
0: You know, you noted that you need this insurance to be able to operate. But then what happens when a provider, when an agency faces the fact that an insurer is declining to renew or even offer a policy, or even one that it can't, that it may not even be able to afford?
1: Yeah, our survey found that nearly 70% of our CAFCA members now are relying on just two insurance carriers in the market. And that should really concern everyone, because the market is so concentrated that there really aren't available options. And this is really a systemic issue that is not limited to New York. It's a national issue. And so in the event that an insurer declines to renew or offers a policy that an agency cannot afford,

0: We cannot afford insurance, or when there is, like in California, when there is no actual available option. And so we're gravely concerned here in New York that, again, 70% of our members are relying on these two insurance carriers. And we are seeing the writing on the wall that just fewer and fewer insurers are in the market. And so we're really calling attention to these issues at the state level and at the city level to say we've got to make sure that we have options going forward so that we can continue to operate.
1: And if you just tuned in, you're listening to City Watch on WBAI 99.5 FM New York. We're also streaming at WBAI.org. This is your weekly show about politics and policy. I'm your host, Jeff Simmons. And this half hour, I'm talking with Kathleen Brady Stepien, President and CEO of the Council of Family and Child Caring Agencies, or CAFCA. You gave me that example. And I'm curious because, if people have to pay for these higher insurance, liability insurance policies, for instance, what are you hearing from some of the providers where they're going to have to cut other services? And I mean, what I'm really getting at is what's the impact on even not just the staff in these organizations, but on the youth that are being served?
0: Every dollar that an agency has to expend that is associated with them not having really sufficient or available insurance coverage, it has to come from somewhere, right? And they have to have this required insurance coverage in place. And our agencies are not even funded at the levels that they're needing to expend to buy the policy right now. We have an example of a provider whose costs for insurance went from $1 million to $3 million over a 4-year period, right? Tripling over a 4-year period. Where are they coming up with that money? We are not funded for that by the government. This has a really significant impact on staff and on young people, as you noted, Jeff. In the last few years, agencies have been provided with a cost of living adjustment from the state budget for human services. So, in this current year, they've been provided with a 2.7% increase to their rates. And this increase has to provide for their needs across the board. It's everything that goes into providing care for children. And so, when we're talking about a 2.7% increase through rates, up against insurance premiums going up by, let's say, 25%. We have staff turnover in the field that is exceeding 35% with a 20% vacancy rate. And not to mention the rising costs of gas, cost of living across the board. So these dollars that have to go into this required insurance coverage is eaten up such that we cannot do other things we would love to do to be a more competitive employer. I also want to note that this is a crisis extending beyond foster care, which is also including child caring programs, daycare programs more generally. And Mayor Mamdani and Governor Hochul have prioritized really critical investments in expanding child care to support families with young children, which is wonderful. And our nonprofit providers are also providing these early childhood services and many other services beyond foster care, including caring for young people's mental health support. So these key initiatives that are important to all of us New Yorkers, child care for more families, providing care for New Yorkers who need us the most, such as children in foster care and young people needing mental health support, are threatened due to our inability to be able to access and afford what is a necessary operational requirement.
1: And you mentioned the mayor earlier, and that leads me to my next question when it comes to our legislators, especially up in Albany. Talk a little about what is happening legislatively in Albany to address this issue.
0: We have worked with our champions in the legislature, Assemblymember Hevesy, who chairs the Children and Families Committee in the Assembly, and Senator Bailey, who chairs the Insurance Committee in the Senate, to bring forward a solution-focused approach that is a proposed bill that passed the Senate this session. It didn't make it past the Assembly, for those folks monitoring the state legislative session. It was really a shortened session due to just how much time it took for the state to get

0: budget passed and across the finish line. And this bill has a couple of components in it, and they're all geared around making sure that we both get at the short-term needs, which is literally being able to afford insurance in the short term, as well as ensuring a long-term option in the insurance marketplace for nonprofit foster care providers.
1: I do want to come back to, you talked about California and you've cited that as a warning, and what happened there. And I'm curious what we in New York can take away from that experience. Or let me rephrase that. What our legislators can take away from that experience so that we don't experience it here. Because I want that anyone, I know a lot of government officials or their spokespeople listen to this show, and I would like them to hear your view on this.
0: In California, there was one insurer that was covering 90% of their foster family agency programs, and that insurer, with very little notice, pulled out of the marketplace. Subsequent to that event, which now happened about a year and a half ago, more than two dozen foster care programs have closed across California, and county governments have struggled to figure out what they're going to do to try to provide continuity of care for young people in foster care. And that is paramount to all of us in the field, and I know so important to New Yorkers, that we have to make sure that we are providing that continuity for young people in foster care, particularly when they have already experienced the trauma of being separated from their families of origin. And so the fact that they've had dozens of programs close in California is really serious. And we know that their foster family agencies in California were serving just about 15% of the total population in foster care for their state. As you noted earlier, Jeff, in New York, our agencies are providing 100% of the care for New York City's kids in foster care and more than 75% across the state. And so we can't get to that place here in New York where we have no other option, but for government to try to scramble and figure out what to do to support young people in foster care. We just have to learn this lesson from what has just happened in California.
1: And we've got about a minute or two left as we get ready to close. What else is on the horizon in terms of this advocacy effort? What can our listeners look forward to hearing from your organization about? Before you go, I'm going to want you to give the website as well for people to learn more about Kafka. But what are the next steps on the horizon? And how, if anyone's listening right now that feels, I want to get involved, I want to be supportive of this, what are the mechanisms or what should they do?
0: Yes, there are many efforts going on at the national level to try to look at this issue, and that is really important. And also, our focus here in New York State is to make sure that we have a continued solution. And so, the way that you can participate if you care about this issue is raise your voice in support of the Senate Bill 9113, Assembly A9646A. And let your legislators know, let the governor know that this is important to solve and that we can solve this here in New York. And we'll be pushing for the state to fund this in the state budget and to advance this in the coming session.
1: And before I let you go, please give our listeners the website because I would like them to learn more about Kafka, not just about this, but about all the great work that you're doing.
0: Thank you. Our website is kafka.org, COFCCA.org.
1: You beat me to it. I was going to remind people to say there's two C's after the F, kafka.org. Kathleen Brady-Stepien, thank you so much for joining us here on City Watch today. And keep in touch because I'd love to find out about any developments on this.
0: Thank you so much, Jeff. Really appreciate it. Thank you.
1: Thank you. And folks, if you just tuned in, this is City Watch on WBAI 99.5 FM, New York. We're also streaming live at WBAI.org. I'm going to take a break in just a few minutes, but I do want to remind you that we are listener supported. I know we just did this wonderfully successful fundraising drive over the summer. It took a little longer went past Labor Day, but we hit that, went a little above $200,000, but the bills keep piling up. And I remind you of this every week, that most of us, including myself, that you hear here on the station are volunteers. We're very, we don't have a lot of costs other than what, we have to pay for the rent. We have to pay for transmitting our signal. There's not a lot of salaries at WBAI. And that's why we need you to step up, because we're not funded by corporations. We're funded by you, our listeners. And I will say a big shout out to all the unions who stepped up and supported us over the summer. That has really helped us get past the finish line. But those individual contributions, especially from those of you who I've heard from who became BAI buddies in the name of this show, or really any show on this station that really matters to you, you really help us, because those recurring contributions, they're sustainable. They help us to say, okay, we can plan for the future. We have this amount of money that's going to come in to help us pay that $17,000 a month fee we have to pay to transmit our signal from the top of four Times Square. So if you value these type of conversations and this independent local programming, if you depend on it, please step up and become a BAI buddy in the name of this show, or frankly, any show that you care about on this station. You can go to buddy.wbai.org. Buddy.wbai.org. Takes just a few minutes to set up on your credit card. 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That matters just as much to me, because it shows the value of independent free speech radio. Okay, and we do listen to you. And coming up in the second half of this show, I'm going to be talking with an organization that has an event coming up, but it has a more important mission. I'm not going to tell you what it is, because I want you to stay with us for the second half of the show. And I'm going to thank the listener who regularly calls in here and recommended that we highlight the work that this organization is doing. And we're going to talk about that right after the break. I'll be back in just a few moments.
2: Hit it. This ain't no disco. It ain't no country club either.

0: And welcome back to City Watch on WBAI 99.5 FM New York and also streaming at WBAI.org. I think I have a California thing going on today. We talked about California in the opening of the show. My previous guest talked about it. And of course, I miss going to California and seeing my aunt and uncle there. When she talks about Santa Monica Boulevard, it makes me want to go out west. Okay. We're going to turn now to disability rights and the ongoing work of making New York more accessible and inclusive. The barriers that people with disabilities encounter affect everyday life. That's getting to work or voting, using public transportation, taking part in community life. The advocates closest to those barriers are really essential in changing them. Jean Ryan is president of Disabled in Action of Metropolitan New York, which is a grassroots all-volunteer organization that was founded back in 1970 and led primarily by people who have disabilities. The group advocates for equal access and civil rights in areas including some of the areas I just mentioned a few moments ago, like transportation or voting and long-term care. And they use public education, organizing, testimony, and litigation to advocate for. So with that, let me bring her on. Jean Ryan, welcome to City Watch. I'm glad you could join us today.
1: Thank you so much for having me on the show. I really appreciate it.
0: So for listeners who are meeting you or hearing from you the first time, talk a little about Disabled in Action and what brought you to disability rights advocacy.
1: Well, DIA, for that's what we call it for short, Disabled in Action. We have been working on getting disability civil rights for people with disabilities in New York City for all these years because no one gives us our rights out of the kindness of their hearts. We have to work for them, unfortunately. So if we don't keep working for them in the first place and then to keep what we have, we can easily lose those rights. It doesn't really make any sense that we would be losing our rights, but we do. And so that's why we're constantly working on things to get more rights and keep them. So the way I got involved was I was not disabled from birth or childhood or early or middle adulthood. I became disabled later in life, like probably most people become disabled later in life. And I joined DIA because I had a hard time getting to work and back home again. And I, at the time, I could not take the subway anymore. I rode it for 25 years. And once I started using wheels and having a really hard time with steps, I had to take AccessRide paratransit, which is instead of taking the bus or the subway. And they told me they didn't have enough vehicles so that I could bring my wheelchair. I had to just use my crutches or not go. And that got to be too difficult. So I had to quit my job and I joined DIA.
0: You know, I just think about a woman I used to work with at the New York City Comptroller's Office for years who just explained to me the difficulty with public transportation. She was in a wheelchair and how often she could not get to work because of public transportation issues. DIA's motto, Jean, is nothing about us without us. What does that mean in practice? Why is leadership by people with disabilities so crucial?
1: Well, if no one with a disability is involved in making policy decisions and practical decisions, it usually ends up that they don't know what they're doing. And it doesn't really help us, or it helps some of us, but not all of us. So if people with disabilities are involved from the very beginning in policies and in putting the policies into place, there's a lot bigger chance that we'll have what we need and that everyone will have what they need to use whatever that policy is. So people make assumptions about us, or they'll think about mobility disabilities, but they won't think about hearing or sight disabilities, or cognitive disabilities. And all those kinds of different disabilities need to be thought about in the planning stage. And if we're not at the table, then it probably isn't going to happen. Then it happens piecemeal, and that costs more money, and it isn't as good a solution as doing something right the first time.
0: So what are some of the issues? What are some of the changes that DIA is prioritizing? What's at the top of your agenda? And later on, I want to ask you about moving ahead, what's on the horizon. But for now, what are some of the key issues that you're prioritizing right now that should be on the minds of, say, even legislators or people who are running our transportation system, for instance?
1: Well, we have worked on a lot of things, and we are constantly working on a lot of things. People know us for suing agencies, but we do not sue in the first place. We only sue as a last resort. Typically, our work involves many, many meetings, phone calls, emails, texts, meeting in person, reaching out, going to hearings, however we can possibly reach agencies is what we do. That's the main thing that we do. And we really only demonstrate as a last resort or sue as a last resort. For example, with curb cuts, we or otherwise called pedestrian ramps. We asked the city so many times, we need this curb cut. We need a curb cut here. We need curb cuts everywhere. And they would always tell us from 1999, when I joined DIA, I remember, they would literally say, oh, well, we don't have the money. Even to put in one curb cut, they would say they didn't have the money. So people with disabilities who had mobility disabilities could not get off their blocks or onto their blocks or onto a different block or wheel on the sidewalk because they were pretty much stranded by lack of curb cuts. And a lot of people at that time drove, and a lot of people stayed in their houses and didn't go anywhere and were not going to school, did not go to college, were not being employed. Some of them were living in institutions because there wasn't any accessible housing. So there are just so many things that are really important. But housing and employment are very, very important because if you can't get an accessible place to live, what are you going to do? And if you can't get to and from school to get an education, not just elementary school, but, you know, as far as you're capable of and want to, and also employment once you are educated. These are really big issues, but transportation is important in all of those big three concerns. Because if you can't get out your door, if you can't get off your block, if you can't go however far it is and travel to a job or to school, how are you going to get anywhere in life? I mean, get anywhere, you know, by transportation, but get anywhere, like improve your lot and make money and support yourself. So that everything is pretty much intertwined. So whatever a group works on is very important and that is added to the mix of what we need. No one group can work on everything. The issues are so complicated and so time consuming. So there are organizations that just work on voting, and DIA is very involved in voting accessibility and poll site accessibility. We were one of the organizations that sued to get poll sites accessible. Can you imagine a poll site that's not wheelchair accessible? Or when you get into the poll site, you can't vote because you can't see, or you know, you can't hear. Now we have something called BMDs, ballot marking devices, and we can vote independently, and we can get into all the poll sites in New York City. We don't have to go to a special one. We can get into our neighborhood one that people with our address is assigned to. So that's just an example of how important it is to have accessibility. And you know, if you can vote, then you can vote the people in who you think will be the best person, you know, for the job, and will actually lead to more accessibility if possible. So now we have poll site access.
0: And you're raising a good point, because, you know, we've got the early voting starting, I think it's in another week, leading up to the November 3rd election. And I'm sure that this is something that, you know, we might hear about if people find that they're going to some of these locations that maybe do not have accessible or access for someone with a disability. Before we go further, Gene, I just want to make sure I remind our listeners that you are tuned in to City Watch on WBAI 99.5 FM New York. We're also streaming at WBAI.org. I'm your host, Jeff Simmons. This half hour, I'm talking with Gene Ryan. She is the president of DIA, which is Disabled in Action of Metropolitan New York. I also, as I noted at the top of the show, I do listen to our listeners when they call in and suggest topics. And the reason this came onto my radar was because of one of our regular callers, Mayotte, who had brought up that you have an event coming up this coming Sunday, October 18th, that she said you need to make sure you talk about this on air and to highlight the work of Disabled in Action. So, Gene, talk a little about what is taking place this coming Sunday and how some of our listeners might want to get involved or might want to be able to at least be there.
1: Yes, I would love to talk about the Disability Pride Parade, which is this Sunday, the 18th. And the parade starts at 11, but the lineup starts at 10. And the lineup starts on 26th Street. And the very beginning of it will be at 26th Street and 5th Avenue. But it'll the lineup, you know, it's going to be a long lineup with lots of groups in it. So it will be along 26th Street, and then it will go down some of the side streets and you know, the various places. You won't be able to miss the people lining up, because it's not a typical thing that you see on the sidewalk. DIA will meet right around East 26th Street and 5th Avenue, and everyone is invited to march with us if you want to. You will be marching 8 blocks to Union Square, and we will be marching down Broadway. So if you just want to watch the parade, it will be going from 26th Street down to 17th Street, where Union Square starts. And then at Union Square, we will have a festival or a block party right in the Union Square Park area. And many organizations will be tabling there, so you can get information, you can network, you can find out all kinds of information and ask people if you need to know more. And there will also be entertainment there. DIA is going to present a 4-minute, because we really don't want to take away from the music and events. We're presenting a 4-minute invitation to come to our table and get information about how to testify at the MTA or at any city council meeting, because we think more people need to know that and need to be able to do that to get change and to get access for people with disabilities. So we will have information at our table, which will be right in on the north end of Union Square. And People are welcome to come and talk to us about it and ask us questions about how to do it and take papers away if they want or take a picture of our literature because we're focusing on that.
0: And Jean, I think that an event like this also really raises visibility for an organization. So I want to make sure as we get ready to close in just a few minutes that I give you an opportunity to talk a little about, you know, as you raise awareness, there might be people who say, oh, what are the issues you're going to be focused on? What do you care about as we move ahead into 2027? So what's at the top of your agenda for this coming year?
1: Well, we're still very focused on subway elevators. We had two lawsuits about them with other organizations because we work with other disability rights organizations. We think working together is really important. So we will have 95% of the subway stations will have elevators by 2055, and by 2030, half of them will have elevators. But just having elevators is not enough for people with disabilities. We need to do something about the gap problem, and there is a lawsuit on that. We are not part of that lawsuit, but until the gap problem gets solved, we will have a hard time taking the subways, even with the elevators. So we are testifying about that. We are pushing for 100% police precinct access, because right now hardly any of the precincts are accessible and people need to go to precincts for meetings and to get things signed and to get information. There's so many reasons that people have to go to a precinct to get a permit. So we are focusing on police precinct access. And we are always focusing on access ride access because it's always an issue. It's never good enough for us. We don't want a second class or third class system. And it's better than it was, but it still has a lot of room for improvement. And so we will be focusing on subways. And also the other thing about elevators in the subways is we need to know if they're out of service or not, or if they're running. So we are pushing the MTA because we just settled a lawsuit with them about maintaining them, but also letting us know when they're not working, because there's nothing more frustrating than getting to the station where you're going to take the train or where you're on the train and you're going to get out and you can't do either one because the elevator is broken and out of service. So we're pushing them to, nothing happens after you settle. Nothing much mm-hmm. happens after you settle a lawsuit. You have to keep working on it. So we want to be notified by all different ways so that people with hearing loss we'll be able to read that an elevator is out, and people with sight loss will be able to hear mm-hmm. that an elevator is out and won't go, you know, when it's not going to work.
0: Yeah, you're raising
1: plans.
0: Yeah, you're raising some definitely important issues. Jean Ryan, I'm going to have to start to wrap up. I want to remind people, I'm talking with Jean Ryan from Disabled in Action, and that website is disabledinaction.org, disabledinaction.org, where they could find these details. And also the Disability Pride New York City Parade starts at, you said, 11 a.m. this Sunday, the yes. 18th. Jean Ryan, thank you.
1: The lineup starts at 10. If you want to be in it with us, you're welcome to join us. Okay. And we will be near Fifth Avenue and 26th Street to start the parade. That's where we will be lining up near there.
0: Very nice. Jean Ryan, thank you so much for joining us here on City Watch today.
1: Thank you so much.
0: And folks, one of my favorite former co-hosts who's listening to the show from El Paso, you know who you are, was listening and immediately sent me so I could share it with our listeners. So thank you, Carlos Menchaca. Early voting starts on the 24th. That is next Saturday, and I will be one of the first people voting. I always early vote now. So remember to also go to NYC Votes. That's nycvotes.org. You want to be able to make sure that you know, there's a change of address deadline, for instance, that you got to make that change of address deadline, meet that by the 19th next Monday. The voter registration deadline is Saturday the 24th. And mail ballot request deadline is on October 24th as well. Election day is November 23rd. If you're not going to early vote, please make sure to put that on your calendars. Thank you, Carlos, for keeping me on my toes and making sure I give accurate information to our listeners. Okay, folks, I'm going to have to start wrapping up. We're going to close in just a few moments. Want to make sure you know that next week, since we're talking about elections, next week you definitely want to tune in because I'm going to be joined by Stephen Lewis of New York Law School. We're going to talk about the ballot proposals that New York City voters are going to see this fall. They would change parts of the city charter, including how this city handles permits and contracts and street safety projects and its rainy day fund. And of course, as you know, there's been a political and legal fight over this year's ballot. Our former mayor, Eric Adams' Charter Commission, tried to put an open primaries ballot before voters, and our current mayor's administration moved to disband that commission. Judge dismissed the commission's challenge back in July, so we'll talk a little bit about that. And this Sunday, thanks to our other listener, I don't remember your name, but from our other show, Animal Matters, this Sunday, we are focusing on a topic that a listener said, you need to focus on possums. Now, I'm going to call them opossums because our guest is Sharon Jansa, co-author of Opossums, an Adaptive Radiation of New World Marsupials. Yes, we talk about why they play dead. Yes, we talk about how cute they look, you know, where they're carrying their babies. There's a lot we're going to be talking about. That's 9 a.m. this Sunday. My co-host Aaron Clark and I will be back that morning with another episode of Animal Matters. I want to thank our guests today, Kathleen Brady-Stepien of the Council of Family and Child Caring Agencies, Jean Ryan of Disabled in Action of Metropolitan New York. I also want to thank Reggie Johnson. Sometimes I forget to do that. I will not forget again. Reggie, for making sure the show happens. Also, another shout out to Mayotte for recommending Disabled in Action for being on the show today to mention the event that's happening this Sunday. I also want to give a quick programming note. Make sure tomorrow night, please make a point of tuning in to the Harlem Connection at 10 o'clock tomorrow night. It's a celebration of free speech. Dr. Jelani Cobb, Dean of the Columbia Journalism School, is going to be on. Leanne Lord, a comedian, and Nikki Sunshine, a comedian and co-proprietor of the Comedy Club in Harlem, is going to be on. So you definitely want to tune in to the Harlem Connection tomorrow at 10 o'clock. Anyway, until next time, thank you so much for tuning in. Keep asking questions. Keep listening to one another. Keep supporting the voices that bring our communities together. I'm Jeff Simmons. Thank you so much for being here and have a good evening.
2: Good evening. I'm Paul D'Arienzo with the headlines. More fighting in the Middle East as the United Nations recognized government of Yemen said the prime minister survived a missile attack from Ansar Allah on the presidential palace in Aden. At least 5 were killed and 16 wounded. Meanwhile, a spokesperson for the Saudi-led coalition supporting the government in Aden said attacks on King Khalid International Airport in Riyadh during the past week killed 17 people and injured 333. General al-Maliki on Thursday.
3: We condemn these terrorist actions committed by the Houthis militias against the civilians and the civilian establishment, including King Khalid Airport.
2: A siege of the city of Taiz by the Houthis is causing a severe fuel shortage, adding to the humanitarian crisis as trash accumulates in the streets, feeding dire hygienic conditions. Amid clashes between the opposing armies, hospitals report critical supplies are being depleted. Meanwhile, Iran's navy reports an oil tanker is ablaze in the eastern part of the Hormuz Strait after trying to cross a no-go zone in the Sea of Oman. In the United States, Treasury Secretary Scott Bessent said he will continue a sanctions campaign against Tehran until the Iranian regime's coffers are empty, adding the news is tightening around Iran's economy. And in the White House Rose Garden during a luncheon for first responders on Thursday, President Donald Trump was presented with a firefighter's helmet. The president joked about the July 2024 assassination attempt against him in Butler, Pennsylvania.
4: Remember that we want you to be protected by our Lord. Thank you, sir.
5: Thank you.
6: You know, as he's talking, I said, I could have used this in Butler. This would have been very helpful.
7: Yes.
6: I mean, I wish you gave it to me a little bit earlier.
2: The Trump-friendly first responders at the luncheon laughed and applauded. During the same event, the president addressed the dangers of drug addiction and managing stress among the first responders and remarked he'd never struggled with substance abuse.
6: If you don't drink, or if you don't take drugs, or if you don't smoke, there's no problem. I have other problems. I have some very severe problems. But those are not one of them. I don't want to add them to the list. Do you understand that, Todd? I don't want to add them to the list, because if I did, I guarantee I wouldn't be here right now.
2: Despite ordering attacks on fishermen off the coast of South America by United States naval vessels that have killed nearly 250 people, Trump has liberalized federal drug laws, rescheduling cannabis, and has signed legislation to make it easier to get a hold of magic mushrooms. In New York State, a closely watched congressional race between incumbent Republican Mike Lawler and Democrat Caitlin Conley became heated as the issue of the assault of a woman at Cornell University became intertwined with failed Democratic Governor Elliot Spitzer, the famed prostitution client known as Client Nine.
5: You're the one who took money from Elliot Spitzer, who trafficked young women across state lines for the purpose of sexually abusing them. Do you think what Elliot Spitzer did, trafficking young women for the purpose of prostitution across state lines, violating the Mann Act, was appropriate?
7: Mr. Lawler,
8: I do not need you to mansplain to me what domestic abuse and sexual assault against women is in the appropriate response.
5: Support
8: Don't
5: from
8: start.
5: Elliot
8: Sit
5: Spitzer.
8: Over there.
5: It is disgraceful.
8: I do not need
5: it
8: you to mansplain to me, Mike.
5: Look, sexual assault is a real thing.
8: I don't need this guy to try to tell me how a woman should respond to sexual violence or domestic abuse allegations against women. I don't.
2: And in response to what Cornell students say is the lack of justice for Jane Doe, a victim of alleged sexual abuse at a campus fraternity, the students have announced a disruption of the Cornell Board of Trustees meeting this Friday. They're calling for a mock trial of the Cornell 7 and rally, where the trustees meeting will be taking place. The Cornell 7 are students who allegedly took part in the assault of a female student. A student activist is Gabe Sakaris. He spoke with WBAI.
9: We are planning on holding a mock trial, with the jury being our peers, the workers, the students here. And we are putting on trial the Cornell 7, the administrators who allowed this to happen, the Office of Student Conduct and Community Standards, which is the office that has punished Palestine protesters and defended rapists, and the entire Greek life system. They are very willing to defend fraternity members accused of anything, as we've seen, because they don't want to ruin that deal. They don't want to ruin the thousands of undergrads who get recruited here because of they want to join a fraternity. It's a difficult time because of the harassment that Jane Doe has received. Several people have tried to dox her, and I think it's really frightening in terms of speech for people who want to speak out about this in the future. More than anything, I think that there needs to be consequences for this for the future victims as well.
2: From New York City, I'm Paul D'Arienzo. Thanks for listening.
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11: You're listening to Black Agenda Report, where we provide news, commentary, and analysis from a Black left perspective. I'm Margaret Kimberly. In this week's segment, we see through alleged disagreements between the U.S. and Canada, as both are imperialist settler colonial states with histories of genocide. But we begin with a discussion of the Democratic Republic of Congo, where elites jockey for power while the people suffer in misery. Good day, and thank you for joining Black Agenda Report. I'm Margaret Kimberly. A new rebel alliance has formed in the Democratic Republic of Congo, with former President Joseph Kabila allying himself with the M23 militia and naming himself president of the Front for the Rebuilding of the Nation. M23 is the Rwanda-backed militia which has terrorized the eastern provinces for many years. In addition, Ebola virus disease continues to spread
7: spread in the DRC. Maurice Carney is joining us. He's executive director of Friends of the Congo, and he's in Washington and will provide us with analysis. Welcome back, Maurice.
12: It's a pleasure. Always a pleasure to be with you, Margaret.
7: You know, Maurice, when the last time we spoke a couple of months ago, we spoke about Ebola virus disease. And when I contacted you, it was the same day this story broke about Joseph Kabila. So talk to us about who he is. He was a former president of the DRC. Talk to us about who he is, his history, and his history with M23.
12: Sure. Joseph Kabila is the son of the former president of the Congo, Laurent Desire Kabila. And some of you may remember Laurent Desire Kabila was with Che Guevara in the Congo in 1965, as we celebrate Che's birthday this month. You know, Che, when he went to Congo in 1965, talked about Congo being on the front lines of the anti-colonial struggle. And he said, Che famously said that the extent to which Congo is successful is the same extent to which a continent as a whole will be successful. The extent to which Congo fails is the same extent to which the continent will fail. So he centered Congo not only in the anti-colonial struggle, but the continental struggle for freedom and liberation. He said Congo's challenge is a worldwide challenge. He also famously said that as long as we have leaders like these, Congo will be colonized for another 100 years. Now, Laurent Kabila, with the backing of Rwanda and Uganda, overthrew the longtime dictator in the Congo, Joseph Désiré Mobutu, in 1997. And he was installed, really, by Rwanda and Uganda. Rwanda led by Paul Kagame, Uganda led by Yoweri Museveni, and both countries backed by the United States. So they took over in 1997. Laurent Kabila fell out with Rwanda and Uganda in 1998. And that brought on a second invasion by both countries, backed again by the West. And that led to at least 6 million people perishing in the Congo to this day. Laurent Kabila was assassinated in January of 2001. And then Joseph, his son, took over. He was then 29 years old, the youngest president in the world. And his first visits, interestingly enough, Margaret, when Kabila took over, Joseph, the son, was in Paris, in France, and the United States. George Bush had him, invited him to the White House. So he was obviously the choice of the West, much of the leaders that have all of the leaders that have ascended to power in the Congo since the assassination of Lumumba have done so with the backing of the West. And so from 2001 to 2018, Kabila ruled the Congo. He ruled as first he was installed, and then in 2006 they had elections, another elections in 2011. In 2016, he was supposed to leave, didn't want to leave. The people rose up and forced him to hold elections. He designated a successor. That successor was resoundingly rejected by the Congolese people in the 2018 elections. And what Kabila still had control of the levers of power. What happened in 2018 is crucial to what we see unfolding today. The person who won the elections in 2018 was not designated as the winner. His name is Martin Fayulu. Although he won the elections, the electoral commissioner, the head of the electoral commissioner, his name is Corneille Nangaa, important to remember that name, he declared Félix Tshisekedi, the son of longtime opposition figure in the Congo, Etienne Tshisekedi, as the winner. So Kabila, Joseph Kabila in 2018, Félix Tshisekedi in 2018, Corneille Nangaa in 2018 had established an agreement that they would name Tshisekedi the president, even though he didn't win the elections. The French president Macron called it African deal, an African arrangement. Recently, the president of Rwanda, Paul Kagame, said Ramaphosa of South Africa, Sisi of Egypt, they're all in on it. To crown Tshisekedi as the president, based on what Joseph Kabila and Corneille Nangaa did. So since that time, since 2018, Tshisekedi and Kabila fell out. And a few years ago, I think 2022 or so, 2022, 2023, the Corneille Nangaa he went to join the M23 militia in the east of the Congo under an organization called the Congo River Alliance. So the Congo River Alliance, the M23, they came together to take territory and really to march on Kinshasa to remove Tshisekedi for a whole bunch of reasons. But the falling out of that 2018 deal between Tshisekedi, Kabila, and Kone Nangaa is a major part of what we see unfolding today.
7: And this does not, to put it mildly, does not bode well for Congo, does it? I mean, you've just outlined the instability and caused in part by those outside the U.S. and European nations. But it seems the Congolese people are always the losers. We have Kabila naming himself president of this alliance. What does this mean for people in the Congo?
12: Yeah, it doesn't bode well. I was talking yesterday with a comrade who's in Goma, which is currently occupied by Rwanda in the M23. And he was dejected, to be frank. He was totally dejected because he felt that there's a lot of uncertainty. He said that even before Kabila made the announcement, there were rumblings and the fighting had picked up, you know, in the east of the Congo. Kivu's north and south Kivu. The population just being ravaged. We have eight million people about internally displaced, mostly women and children. When Rwanda and the M23 occupied Goma in 2025, about 10,000 people were killed. You know, there was a prison break that took place in the midst of that invasion and occupation that wound up where we saw, you know, hundreds of women were raped and then burnt alive. So you just run down the list. It's not good for the population, whether you're talking about the conflict, the war that's been imposed on the Congolese people, or whether you talk about the exploitation of the riches of the Congo. It's coltan, it's cobalt and it's copper. It doesn't bode well for the people. When you have Kabila, he had 18 years to serve, Margaret, and change the material conditions of the people. He didn't do it, but he got spectacularly wealthy, along with his brother and his sister and those around him. Now you have Felix Tshisekedi, who was really designated by Kabila. He didn't win the elections. He came into power, and now he's becoming wealthy and the people around him. And his concern is not bringing peace to the people or bringing peace to the country, but staying in power. And in an effort for him to stay in power, we see that he's closed the political space. He's used the apparatus of the security apparatus of the state to drive opposition figures into exile, arrest political figures, arrest civil society figures. And in the midst of this war, in the midst of this tremendous Ebola outbreak, he's trying to change the constitution to legitimize remaining in power in perpetuity. So Tshisekedi, on one hand, wanted to hold on to power by any means necessary. One of those means is by his entering into a ridiculous, disadvantageous strategic minerals deal with the Trump administration. So he wants to stay in power. And then Kabila wants to get back in power. So there needs to be a third way. Neither Kabila nor Tshisekedi. Tshisekedi's term expires in 2028. His term should expire. He should organize elections, but that's not likely. So we see the faith leaders in somewhat of a tradition of liberation theology, Catholic Church, Protestants coming in. The Church has often been at the side of the people. We see them making a proposal for what they call a national dialogue to bring the warring parties, the dissenting parties, together. So that's a ray of hope for the people that there could be this path that would bring the forces together. It's backed by African Union and regional leaders, but we're not sure that that's going to see the light of day. Sorry.
7: And the mineral resources. Am I correct that they are mostly in the eastern part of the country?
12: The mineral resources are really throughout the country. There's a lot in the east, where the The conflict is taking place. You have, you know, coltan, the largest coltan mine in the world called Rubaya. Amnesty International just did a report on it, an insightful report talking about how people are being enslaved. It's being occupied by the M23. It's certainly one of the mines that the Trump administration and his folks, you know, the billionaire class in the U.S. have an eye on. The gentleman by the name of Gentry Beecher, who served as Trump's campaign finance, one of his campaign finance supporters or leaders, he has his eye set on trying to get Rubaya. And then you have Tin, that's in the east of the Congo. When Trump appointed a senior advisor to the DRC and really to Africa, Assad Boulos, when he came into office, the M23 group had occupied a mine called Bissi, a tin mine in the east of the Congo. And it was owned by an American company. And because of the occupation, the American company Alphamin had to shut down the mines, right? And we saw tin prices skyrocket as a result of that. So Boulos came in to negotiate, bring, you know, the Congo and Rwanda together under a peace accord. And one of the first things he demands that he made, Massad Boulos, that is for the M23, he spoke to Rwanda, said for the M23 to lift this occupation off the Bissi tin mine that was owned by Alphamin. And they did that. Then we saw tin prices stabilize again. So what that said to, that gave an indication that economics was a priority, which is in alignment for the Trump administration's, what they call their America First policy in Africa, not just in the Congo, but in Africa throughout, where they lead, the leading edge is economics, trade. They're prioritizing that. So they cut USAID, shut down a bunch of embassies, which is not, shutting down U.S. embassies in Africa is not a bad thing for Africans, really, when you think about it. But in any case, they're leading with economic push. So that so in the east of the country, you have tin, you have gold at the center of the Ebola outbreak in the Ituri province. It's just flush with gold, billions of dollars of gold going out through Rwanda, you know, to the United Arab Emirates, through Uganda to the United Arab Emirates. Right. Before the occupation of the east of the Congo, Rwanda was exporting about $380 million worth of gold. Right. Since the occupation from 2022 to the present, Rwanda is exporting about $2 billion worth of gold. Right. The same with Uganda. So the east is spectacularly wealthy with those types of riches. In the south of the country, that's where you get the copper and the cobalt and the, you know, the uranium and the manganese and the iron and the mouth. You just name it, right? Spectacularly wealthy, and that's where you have the industrial mining taking place. That's where you have billions of dollars going out of the country through mining companies like Glencore, Swiss Mining Company, Ivanhoe Mines, which trades on the Toronto Stock Exchange, Eurasian Resources Group, Kazakh company, you know, that's where you have Bill Gates and Jeff Bezos, their company coming, Cobalt Metals, exploiting their recently found lithium mines in Monono, one of the largest hard rock lithium finds in the world. And that's where you also have the competition, the geostrategic battle unfolding between China and the United States, where the United States and the European Union, G7, they established what they call the Global Partnership for Partnership for Global Infrastructure and Investment. That's their effort to combat China's Belt and Road Initiative. And the flagship effort under that is the Lobito Corridor. It's a rail line that runs from the heart of the mining districts in the district in the Congo from the Cock Belt out to the Lobito port in Angola. So there's and that's in competition with the Tazra rail line running from the Indian Ocean through Tanzania, Zambia, into the Copper Belt. So you have this mix, this geopolitical battle, regional occupation that's feeding the United Arab Emirates and Qatar and all of those folks. And then the Congolese people is trapped in the midst of this between two neocolonial figures Kabila and Tshisekedi, who are trying to hold on to power, the other's trying to regain power so that they can continue to benefit from Congo's riches at the expense of the 110 million Congolese who live on less than, 80% of whom live on less than $3 a day.
7: And I wanted to point out this Boulos that you mentioned, is he not Trump's daughter's father-in-law?
12: There's exactly.
7: Another family connection.
12: All of the family.
7: Getting rich

0: in West Africa in 2014, in Sierra Leone and Liberia, in West African countries. So since its inception, since the start in May, since it broke out in May, it is in the Ituri province. This is the epicenter where up to 90% of the cases still occur in the gold mining area there. It has spread to seven other provinces. So the people are putting up an incredible fight. The local population and indigenous people are working with their neighbors to try and educate them about how to combat the virus. We see a situation where the Congolese government has been lackluster in his response. The president of the Congo, Felix Tshisekedi, he said that, he said to his people that he's with them. But what we've seen is, President of the World Health Organization, President Tedros, he's been to Ituri. We've seen the French foreign minister has been to Ituri. But the president of the Congo himself hasn't been there. And in the midst of this Ebola outbreak, they launched a resolution to organize a referendum so that he can stay in power. So the people, in a lot of respects, are not being well served by their government, but they are organizing nonetheless to try and combat this virus. And I think with support from the Africa CDC, they've been doing remarkable work. The World Health Organization has been on point. But the key is getting to the local community where the population at large trusts people who are local, because they have no reason to trust anyone else, because they've been left to their own devices for so long. That's going to be key to bringing the virus under control, because it's a different virus than the Zaire. The Bujubio virus is different from the Zaire virus, which was founded in 1976 in the Congo, has a vaccine. This current virus doesn't have a vaccine, so it makes it a little more difficult for it to be brought under control and for the outbreak to be staunched.
1: Yes, because viruses change. The common cold changes, COVID changes, yes. Every virus changes. But there has been violence against health workers. Am I correct about that?
0: Yes. Tell us about that,
1: why that happens.
0: Yeah. And that comes to, we really have to contextualize that violence, Margaret. We're talking about people who've been displaced, displacement camps, mm-hmm. people who've been left to their own devices, people who haven't gotten any kind of support from the state in terms of health, in terms of education. And so now folks are coming in and saying, you have to do A, B, C, and D because of this virus. For the local population, the virus, the Ebola virus, is not any more dangerous than their existing living conditions. So when people come in and say, "Well, you have to do A, B, C, and D," they don't trust them. That's why trust is so key. And when you look at the the transition process in terms of burial of a loved one, that's central to the culture. So if you're separating people from that, they're going to resist. Unless they've been informed and educated and engaged in a way that they believe what you're saying is true. So that's why the local community trust is so critical to combating the virus. So it's really important to contextualize that. We're talking about a people that's been left to their own devices and hasn't, the state or anyone else hasn't come in. And when people come in, they figure they're coming in to make money. They're not really coming in to, for our own welfare. So that is the source of the dissension between the people and the healthcare workers and international NGOs that are coming in to try and combat the virus.
1: And were you making reference to, when you talk about burial practices, when someone dies of Ebola virus disease, their very body is still able to contaminate others, correct?
0: Absolutely. That's one of the contamination is through, contact. And in burials where a lot of people gather and they touch the bodies, that's a prime area for the spreading of the virus. So when somebody dies, they have to be contained immediately. So that's been part of the challenge in containing the virus.
1: And have they ever discovered the origin of this disease?
0: The theory is, we've

0: heard a lot of theories, but the theory is that it's a transmission from animals to humans. People in the forest eat bush meat, and the bush meat that they eat, that's when the transmission usually occurs or come in close contact with animals in the forest. And in fact, the CDC did an interesting study where they talked about the exploitation of the resources in the Congo, the cutting down of the trees, and multinational corporations are going in and they're digging for the minerals. That has destabilized the environment to the point where it's brought animals who would normally be out of contact with the human population more in contact with the human population. So a part of the driver of the outbreak also is the exploitation of the resources in the Congo. And that's what one of the studies that the CDC had put out. But overall, Margaret, what we're seeing today in the Congo, of course, what we've discussed so far seems like a multiplicity of, of challenges. But for us as Pan-Africanists and internationalists, it's so vital that we view the Congo the way Che did when he went there. When Che Guevara went to the Congo, he sits at the front lines of the anti-colonial battle. He didn't just see it as a country in Congo in itself. We have to view it the way we ought to view it, the way Nkrumah did. Nkrumah, he wrote an entire book. He wrote some 14 books. Only one country he wrote a book specifically about was the Congo, the challenge of the Congo, because he saw Congo as central to his Pan-African project of the United States of Africa. So it's so vital that we look at Congo in a similar fashion. Those who are exploiting the Congo look at Congo that way. Eric Prince, Vectis Global, who's there as a mercenary in the Congo for the Tshisekedi administration. Not only is he in the Congo, he's in Haiti, right? And two hotspots for the African world. Congo and Haiti. I don't know if you saw the recent report, New York Times reported, and other media outlet about his mercenaries, being killed in the Congo. And one of his former U.S. military officials, part of Vectis Minerals, injured. He's sitting up down the street at Walter Reed today. UFC fighter, former military, was there. And you have Eric Prince working in the Congo with his mercenaries and drones bringing in Israeli advisors, to support Eric Prince and his offensive in the east of the Congo, combating the M23 and the Rwandan soldiers. So the globe is there. The billionaire class is there. So what that demands is for those of us who are Pan-Africanists, internationalists, to also be there, just like you're doing, Margaret, to Black Agenda Report and providing a platform for the story to get out about the Congo. But we need more to see more engagement and for Congo to be viewed in a similar fashion to, not only similar fashion, the same fashion to which Che Guevara viewed Congo, Kwame Nkrumah viewed Congo, Frantz Fanon. Frantz Fanon, he just flat out stated in his book, Toward African Revolution, he has a chapter in there on the Congo. And Fanon says the fate of all of us is at stake in the Congo. So I think if we look at Congo through that prism, not just as this Congo nation state, but as central to the liberation struggle, and for us to stand with the masses of Congolese, I think we'll make a lot of headways in bringing the kind of solidarity that's needed to change the dynamics that we see unfolding in the heart of the African continent. Thabo Mbeki, no Pan-Africanist, no internationalist, but he made an excellent statement around the Congo. He said, there is no new Africa without a new Congo. If we want a new Africa, we want a new African world, we need to rally around the Congo and around the Congolese people in their struggle for liberation and sovereignty.
1: Before we go, I want to talk about Congo Week. Friends of the Congo has an annual Congo Week. Talk to us about that and where people can find out about it.
0: Yes, we encourage people to go to congoweek.org. It's an annual event that we host in the third week of October each year. We've been doing it for 19 years now. We jump started Congo Week this year with an event in Brussels yesterday, and we're going to do one in Washington, D.C. today with the screening of a remarkable film by Petland Aliko Katandolo called Enjimu, where we look at Congo at the bottom of the AI supply chain, data banks. I shared with you earlier how vital Congo is to data centers, Margaret. That is the backbone of data centers are copper. There is no data center without copper. Congo is the second largest producer of copper in the world. And unfortunately, Congo is the sacrifice zone. So we talk about issues throughout Congo Week, about our connections to the fourth industrial revolution, to the tech sector, artificial intelligence, generative AI, all of that. And we do that for an entire week. People from throughout the globe, from Brazil to New Zealand to Thailand, Malaysia, throughout Africa, come together for a global teaching and week of action. We're having a special action this Congo week at, in front of Apple stores on the 23rd, October 23rd, where people are picketing at Apple in solidarity with the Palestinians. Apple is strong support of IDF. Palestinians are protesting that. Apple benefit from Congo's riches without giving anything back, so we're challenging them around that. So we encourage people to join us for Congo Week. They go to congoweek.org. Up in your neck of the woods, Margaret, the Congo in Harlem, as you know, each year we have a special Congo in Harlem and a film and event series, so people can come out and join us at the Congo in Harlem as well. Then go to congoinharlem.org. And that's from October 18th through the 24th. October 18th through the 24th. We encourage people to join us and be a part of this global movement for change in the heart of the African continent.
1: I thank you again, Maurice Carney, Friends of the Congo.
0: My pleasure, Margaret. Thank you.
1: The latest updates from that country. Thank you so much.
0: All right. Be well.
2: Good day, and thank you for joining Black Agenda Report. I'm Margaret Kimberly. Our guest is Isaac Saini. He's a Cuba and Black Studies specialist and historian at Dalhousie University in Halifax, Nova Scotia, Canada. I reached out to him initially because we are reprinting one of his great Facebook posts/articles on Cuba this week. He posts publicly, by the way. Check him out. That particular post was about the history of U.S. terrorism against that nation. But then I thought more about Canada and U.S. complicity, despite these supposed feuds between Canada and the U.S. So welcome, Isaac. Nice to have you back.
3: Well, it's a pleasure as always.
2: So first, briefly, can we talk about the act of terrorism that took place in October 1976 against Cuba?
3: Basically, it's the only bombing of a civilian airliner in flight in the history of the Western Hemisphere. On October 6, 1976, a bomb exploded in Cubana 455 off the coast of Venezuela, where it's crashed, killing 73 people, you know, among them representatives of the Cuba's young fencing team and nationals from other countries. And this act involved the flight flew from Guyana, passed through Venezuela, then Trinidad and Tobago, and then Barbados. There's actually a monument in Barbados to the victims of this terrorist attack. And what's important about it is, even though it, you know, involves all of these members of the Caribbean community, is that this plan was hatched by Orlando Bosch and Luis Posada Carias, who were basically in the employ agents' assets of the CIA. And in fact, the CIA knew this was going to happen. And in fact, you know, anyone goes to the National Security Archive, who I commend for the work they've done in getting declassified U.S. documents, you can find in the so-called, I mean, I think they're part of what they call the family jewels, right? The CIA likes to refer to as them, right? Where I think it's either Orlando Bosch, I think it's Carrillo, so actually refers to that a bus went off a cliff with 73 dogs on board, right? Okay. So the U.S. we knew this was happening. This guy had been in the employ. And this blowing up of this airliner itself, you know, represents one of the most egregious examples of terrorism against Cuba. And so there is this context of the U.S. terrorists and destabilization campaign against Cuba. I think many people are well aware of the economic war, which has now become a genocidal siege of Cuba. But it's also been accompanied and paralleled by destabilization campaigns, assassination attempts, and by a whole range of terrorist attacks that have taken place from U.S. territory against Cuba, either with, you know, the open complicity of the U.S. government and its various agencies, or at least with their tacit approval. And these terrorist groups have continued to operate with impunity. And so Orlando Bosch and Luis Carrillas, you know, were part and parcel of that. And in fact, both of them, you know, lived in Miami and worked freely in Miami until their deaths. But it's also important to place this in the context of this overall war of terror against Cuba as part of Operation Condor and U.S. various campaigns to destabilize progressive governments and progressive movements and left-wing movements in Latin America. And so there was Operation Condor, and it's all come out through declassified U.S. documents, in which there was a wave of terror across Latin America, right, to stop, you know, what they saw as movements that would not only challenge U.S. hegemony in the region, but also attempt to rearrange the social and political and economic relations in those countries to bring about at least some modicum of social justice and human dignity and so forth. So this terrorist act against Cuba has to be seen in a constellation of this regional war, but a constellation of various attacks against Cuba. More than 2,000 Cubans have died as a result of terrorist attacks over the more than six decades of the U.S. aggressions against Cuba. Countless thousands have been wounded. In 1997, there were a series of terrorist attacks and bombings of Cuban hotels. And there was actually a New York Times a series of articles that interviewed Posada Carillas, right? And so what, and it's interesting that, you know, he even tried to organize the assassination of Fidel Castro when he was visiting Panama at one point, and he was going to blow up an entire auditorium of a university. So killing not only Fidel Castro was planned, but all of those students. And so eventually, you know, he made his way into the United States, right? Okay. How was he was able to get into the United States obviously speaks the complicity of the U.S. agencies and live a life of impunity, walking around and so forth. And he's just one. Orlando Bosch and Posada Carillas are just two of the most notorious representatives, right? Individuals of this kind of terror campaign against Cuba. But there's all sorts of organizations that basically engage in planning and sometimes carrying out terrorist attacks against Cuba. And if it wasn't for Cuba's much vaunted internal security and intelligence services, many of these attacks would have actually resulted in greater damage, because often they've been thwarted, right? And the last point I'd like to make, some people may be aware of what the Cubans refer to as the five Cuban heroes. These were five Cubans, right, who had been dispatched from Cuba, because Cuba used to basically provide the U.S. government with information. Here are these terrorist groups that are acting. Here are these plans that are acting. At one point, they actually informed the U.S. government of an assassination plot on Ronald Reagan, no friend of any progressive cause, right? But there was a plan to assassinate him by one of these groups, basically to create some sort of incident, okay? And they let the U.S. government know about this. So the Cuban government has been repeatedly informing Washington about these various attacks, and Washington did nothing. And so what happened was the Cubans finally decided, well, if the Washington is not going to do anything, we have to protect our citizens, right? And so they dispatched various agents, right? We call them agents, people who represented defend and to monitor these groups and to defend the Cuban people from these terrorist attacks. And so these agents then, this information was then provided to Havana. Havana provided this information to Washington, saying, this is what we've gathered. This is the information we have on the various terrorist attacks and terrorist activities of these groups. And Washington, instead of clamping down on these groups, which sort of in an indirect way shows their complicity and sanctioning of these attacks, didn't, as I said, shut these groups down. They actually managed to trace back who these people were, arrested them, and they were given all sorts of incredible unfair sentences and so forth. Because what they had actually discovered was just in the public domain. I mean, you even had people like Colonel Wilkinson, right, who was in the Obama administration, coming out at one point and saying, you know, what they were doing was simply defending Cuba and so on, right? So you had people recognizing this was an incredibly egregious act by the U.S. government, and an international campaign developed actually to free them. And eventually all five were freed. Some of them finished their sentence and left, and the final two arrived on December the 17th, 2014. And I remember that day specifically because that was the day when, because of regional pressure, right? Okay. And the inability at that time of the U.S. government to crush Cuba, that then President Obama adopted a different approach to overthrowing the Cuban revolution. And I think it's important to understand that it's not like he normalized relations. You know, when it was announced, it was basically said, this is a different way for us to get rid of this unforgivable revolution, right? This fundamental threat to U.S. hegemony. This previous campaign of aggression had failed. And now we're adopting a more subtle or nuanced approach. That led to the reapproachment. And part of that that reapproachment where the embassies were reopened and so forth was the release of, for example, Gerardo Hernandez, right, who is now head of the Cuban Committees for Defense of the Revolution, among others. So it's all of that. It's part and parcel of this. And I think it's important to remember this history because when we see the bombings, right, that were taking place in the Atlantic and Pacific Oceans, killing these defenseless fishermen, right, under the pretext of stopping narco terrorism, right? I think it's important to understand that this is just the open waging, okay, where people openly acknowledge what they're doing, as opposed to the fact that there's a long history of these covert operations. And these covert operations have cost hundreds of thousands of people's lives. So there is a continuity between the past and the current present. The only difference is that the imperialists today have no problems. The Trump regime has no problems basically saying that we are going to kill people in massive numbers, right? And we're not going to pretend it's for human rights or anything more lofty than U.S. hegemony.
2: The men you refer to, they're known popularly as the Cuban Five.
3: Yeah, the Cuban Five, yes.
2: Yes, and there was a huge movement in support of them. You know, as you were speaking, I realized a couple of things. This, you know, the killing of the fishermen was a pretext for the eventual overthrow of the Venezuelan government. I say it's been overthrown, even though Delcy Rodriguez is allegedly what was the vice president of Venezuela. But the government's been overthrown. The Venezuelan socialist project is dead for now, hopefully to be revived. But I think it's important to point that out. This time last year, the Nobel Peace Prize went to a Venezuelan opposition figure, Maria Corina Machado. I'm sure that was instigated by the U.S. Part of a, you know, the what do they call it? Soft power campaign. So a soft power, then you kill people, then you say he's a narco-terrorist, then you kidnap the president. But anyway, there's so much to talk about. We never have enough time. But I also wanted to talk to you about Canada, where you are. Yesterday was October 12th. It was always called Columbus Day. Now it's called Indigenous Peoples Day, which I don't know. Do Indigenous people want to be connected with Columbus? So at any rate, but in Canada, it's Thanksgiving Day. Talk to us about that.
3: Well, it's always unusual to talk to my friends in the U.S. Oh, you guys, Thanksgiving takes place so early, right? And so Thanksgiving Day, in a sense, is a recognition, and it's become this thing that legitimates so-called Canada, right? I mean, it's important to understand that what's considered Canada, you know, is very political, right? So the Canada we live in, this political confederation, you know, July 1st, 1867 is when there's what's called a British North American Act, which merges a variety of British dominions and colonies in what is now geographically Canada into what's Canada, right? So Ontario, Quebec, what was Upper, Lower Canada and the Atlantic Province, and then later on the Western provinces are added, you know, become part of this whole process, right? And some are added, and then Newfoundland and so forth. So all of these become merged into the Canada. And then, of course, Canada has this fundamental conceit. The Canadian ruling class has this fundamental conceit, right? That we're not the United States. Either colonialism didn't happen here, dispossession of the indigenous people didn't happen here, physical and cultural genocide of indigenous people didn't happen here. Or if it did, it's a gentler, more humane kind of colonialism, right? It's distinct, right? And so that myth is maintained, right? Okay. And of course, listeners know, slavery existed in Canada as well. And not only slavery in terms of enslaved Africans, they never achieving the numbers or the scale in the United States, but also Canadian ruling elites, ruling class, were deeply tied and interconnected into the capital circuits of the transatlantic slave system, right? All of that is washed under the waters, right? And so we have this idea that this Canada has emerged, right? And is this harmonious multicultural mosaic, right? So Thanksgiving Day has become sort of this moment to consecrate this great Canada, right? As they see it, right? And in the recent context has been two things, right? One has been the Truth and Reconciliation movement here in Canada, or Treaty and Reconciliation, which revolves narrowly around residential schools, the discovery of, you know, the fact that, well, for people that from the 1960s up until the until the 90s, right, you had what was called the Great Scoop, where, you know, tens and tens of thousands of children were taken from indigenous communities, right, taken to these schools, and all sorts of cultural, psychological, and physical abuse took place, right, some of the more horrible abuse, and then children children died and all these children who have died and so forth. And so it comes out of that. And that Truth and Reconciliation movement also comes out of a grassroots movement of indigenous young people, right? There was the Idle No More movement. And so the system has found ways, right? You know, one, to basically accommodate these movements or attempt to reduce the very profound demands of these movements into these performative activities, right? So we have a lot of talk about Truth and Reconciliation. We have a lot of talk about Every Child Matters, right? But the condition on indigenous reserves continue to be incredibly horrible, right? In terms of life expectancy, living conditions, lack of water, right? Access to healthcare and so forth. And also combined with this as well is the fact that when George Floyd happened, you know, we had a massive movement in Canada that was not only in solidarity with this unprecedented rebellion in the United States, but recognized we had the same problems here in Canada, right? When it comes to the Black community, right? You know, long-standing Black community, over-policing, right? In terms of racial profiling, you know, disproportionate sentencing, all the socioeconomic indicators, right, of oppression that you find and disenfranchisement. And so we had all of this. And so the state responded symbolically, right, performatively, by appropriating many of this and co-opting a particular group of people. I know you like to refer to the Black misleadership class, right? Okay, we have the same thing here in Canada, we would argue. And, you know, it's dressed in respectability politics. It's dressed in the idea that, you know, geez and ages, we need to have everybody everywhere in the Black community to achieve advancement, right? So all of these things combined, right, to create this thing with Thanksgiving, right, it takes place and, you know, it becomes this event in which we acknowledge that we're happy to live in Canada, right? And of course, it assumes that thing now when we look at what's unfolding in the United States, right? Okay, from Hegseth planning to live stream an execution, right? Okay, to everybody here is fearful of what will happen on November 3rd, okay? Okay, you know, talking about fascism and so forth. So Thanksgiving in Canada is this sort of event that was basically organized to create an event around which to congeal national consensus and national identity in Canada and so forth. Because when Canada was declared on July 1st, 1867, there was an idea of how do we, the ruling class decided to embark on their nation building project, right? Which was how do we unite this vast territory? And so, for example, the railway system was built and John A. Macdonald, that was the link all, not just the link physically, the different parts of this massive country together, but to allow people to travel back and forth, exchange of ideas and create this sense of cohesion and unity. What people fail to realize is that part and parcel of building this railway was clearing indigenous communities away, right? Okay. So as we engage in Thanksgiving in 2026, right? You know, the turkey and whatever things people are eating at the moment, right? You know, we have the Carney government in, while it on one level is engaged in anti-Trump rhetoric, that is seen as resisting, right? The 51st state movement, right? So to speak, I mean, you know, we have a sort of a separatist referendum taking place later this month in Alberta. While all this is going on, he is deepening the neoliberal austerity programs in Canada, the privatization, right? These trampling over indigenous treaties, right? So for example, the fast tracking the development of oil and other extractive industry, passing a bill that will limit the right to strike and so forth, trampling over everything. Even the minor gains for what you got called DEI in the US, DEI in the US, we call EDIA here in Canada, right? Trampling over even those minor performative gains that happened. Some of them were important. Some of them sort of pandered to the Black petty bourgeoisie middle class, so to speak, right? And professional, right? But, you know, even those are no longer unacceptable. We just had in the Parliament, for example, a committee that deals with science and research say that all this talk about equity and social justice and so forth have hampered research, right? And we need to completely remove them, right? Now, there's pushback against that, right? But all of those things that emerged that, you know, in many ways was, one, the ruling class, I would argue, being in shock at the extent of these demonstrations, recoiling for a bit, making some concessions, co-opting certain sections, what we call elite accommodation in Canada, right? And then right now pushing back, right, is something in which this whole Thanksgiving in 2026 is taking place within Canada. Canada is a colonial settler state. Canada is also a state in which, you know, we have had massive labor struggles and massive repression of worker struggles. The RCMP actually emerges out of surveilling indigenous communities and suppressing worker struggles, right? And, it, you know, people think of them as the RCMP as this wonderful, you know, people in the walking around without realizing that its roots, like the police in the U.S., lie in preserving capital, property relations, right? And, you know, presiding over a state that is a colonial settler state as well as a capitalist state bent on the massive exploitation of workers and so on. So all of these things sort of combine to make Thanksgiving Day a time where people get together. And people are increasingly challenging it. So I saw many posts where people are saying, listen, I'll take the day off, but I'll also recognize the contradictions that are involved.
2: The RCMP, just to tell our viewers and listeners, Royal Canadian Mounted Police. And yeah. We have this image of them with their red jackets and their, you know, dress uniforms. And but it's like the FBI here. I wanted to talk to you. You sent me this article and you touched on it. Briefly, how the proceeds of slave labor helped build early Nova Scotia. And you're quoted in this article. Talk to us about Canada's role in the transatlantic slave trade.
3: Canada is often, in terms of this whole story, is sort of left out, right, as an anomaly. But slavery existed in Canada. We know, you know, like in fact, as early as 1628, we have we have at least the first name of somebody who was enslaved, like Olivier Lejeune, who was a little boy, right? Okay. So there's a long history of slavery in Canada, both when it was under French and British colonial control, right? And of course, the British were able to establish their full control over all of Canada. So there's a history of slavery, a history of a constellation of practices and laws that established people of African descent as simply sources of a coerced and free labor. And so that is established. And that hand has the dead zombie, the zombie hand of slavery continued to shape the experiences of communities of people of African descent who came to Canada, right? Okay. Now, in the case we don't know exactly how many people were enslaved here. It never, as I said before, achieved the scale in the United States. We never achieved the plantation economy. Most of the enslaved Africans were involved in either construction, domestic work, some farm work and so forth, right? But the fact that they were chattel property, right, was well established. In my city here in Halifax, you know, and I teach a course Introduction to African Canadian Studies and African Nova Scotian History, there are dozens and dozens and so many ads, right, of for sale ads of enslaved Africans, right, establishing them as chattel property, right? And, you know, so it was a normalized, routinized practice here. That was the role of Africans, right? Okay. And in fact, those ideas continue to shape legal processes, right? But what's also forgotten now, right, is that besides the enslaved Africans who are actually here giving their coerced labor, right, is also the fact that many of the ruling elites were tied into the financial circuits, right, of the Caribbean, particularly in the Caribbean, of the plantation economy, because Canada was part of the British Dominion. So we know investments, right, in these plantation economies. We know ships that were involved in slaving, bringing enslaved Africans, right, to African transporting, were built here in Atlantic Canada, right, and people are unearthing even more evidence of this. And then, of course, the trade that went back and forth, right? So anyone who's been to the Caribbean will know that salt. I'll give you an example. That saltfish is a very big part of our diet, right? So in Jamaica, it's saltfish and ackee, extremely delicious. In Trinidad and Tobago, to the south, saltfish and bake, right? Okay, which is a common preference. And what people fail to realize is most of that saltfish, that tradition, comes from the fact that saltfish came from Atlantic Canada as a cheap source of protein to feed the enslaved African population. In exchange, rum, sugar, and molasses, right? So we have saltfish and timber going down to the Caribbean, and things like sugar and molasses and rum coming back up. And this extensive trade happened, right? And where the nexus comes, right, is not only the trading goods that come up to Canada. And in fact, at one point, David Commission, who is a CARICOM ambassador and very active on the reparations movement in Barbados, and one of those, you know, documents that, you know, like maybe a coast of, at one point, a quarter of the trade going back and forth with the Caribbean was with Atlantic Canada, right, in many ways, right? So we have all of this stuff happening, okay? And then we have the taxing of these costs of this trade going on, right? And the taxes from this trade is then used by the government for various infrastructure projects. I teach at Dalhousie University, for example. And Dalhousie University was founded by Lord Dalhousie. And Lord Dalhousie, who was Earl Ramsay and so on, what he does is that he's Lieutenant Governor of Nova Scotia for a period of time. There's the War of 1812 that takes place, right? And the War of 1812 takes place. And then there's negotiations that are going on, right? And at one point, okay, the British go and occupy Maine and occupy the Castine Customs House. take control of that. So they're now controlling the customs and the taxes and stuff that have been collected from these tariffs, right? Okay, 30%. So some of those funds are then used to fund Dalhousie, right? And then Shirley Tillotson, who is one of she's a retired professor of history now at Dalhousie University, one of the outstanding historians of the economy, particularly of tax law in Canada, has done the calculation in which we found that 30% of the funds used to found my university actually have their roots in the taxing of the transatlantic slave trade, those goods coming up. Well, roadways that were built, right? Other infrastructure projects, in a set, have their funding directly coming from the taxation of the slave trade, right? And so in many ways, the Atlantic provinces, their prosperity when slavery was legal in the British Empire is directly tied to funds made from the transatlantic slave trade. Now, you can actually read this. The report, this part of it, is available on my university website. My university was founded in 1818, and when we were getting ready to celebrate our 200th anniversary in the years up to it, we have a black faculty caucus, a number of black faculty, and we came together and we pointed out to the president of the university that there's a problematic relationship here of Dalhousie University's relationship to the transatlantic slave trade, and particularly Lord Dalhousie, which our university is named after. Because what's interesting about this as well is, you know, as many of these lords would be, right, they would be, shall we say, employees of the British Empire, right? Okay, tools, conscious tools would be sent to different parts of the British Empire. At one point, he was involved in trying to restore slavery in Guadeloupe. Because in the wake of the Haitian Revolution, slavery and other close by French colonies had been overthrown. He was involved in reimposing slavery in Guadeloupe. When he becomes lieutenant governor of Nova Scotia, we have an arrival of black, what we call black refugees in the literature, right? These are people escaping from slavery, right? And there's also, so they're escaping from slavery during the War of 1812. The British have promised them freedom. Some of them fight with the British. They serve. They come to Nova Scotia and they're, most of them are ex-slaves, and they're basically involved in building the infrastructure. Lord Dalhousie then makes the decision that there's a resolution passed in Nova Scotia in 1850. This is before Lord Dalhousie comes into place, where basically all this black labor that's arriving, these former enslaved Africans are now coming into Nova Scotia, right, are welcomed by the colonial authorities as a very important source of labor to build infrastructure in the province. They're welcome. But when the Napoleonic Wars comes to an end, the War of 1812 comes to an end, Nova Scotia goes from economic boom to bust. And suddenly the people who are welcomed, right, by these authorities are the same people who are not welcomed anymore. And so suddenly the presence of black folk is seen as being unacceptable, right? I mean, somehow an alien presence in Nova Scotia. It's actually a resolution that passed, right? So Lord Dalhousie attempts at one point to actually return these former enslaved Africans to their masters. He actually sends it in a letter to his supervisor, right? Lord Bathurst. There's seven letters he sends. And in one of those letters, he says, man, it'd be better if these guys were returned to their former masters and so forth. So there's this whole history of the economic ties, okay, the financial ties, which create fortunes, build infrastructure in the province. And then there's this ideology of anti-black racism and white supremacy, right, which emerges and continues to shape the lives of black communities here.
2: Talking about Canada's connections with the U.S., You referred to this secessionist movement in Alberta. I'm not sure how real it is, but yeah. There are, you know, the Trump administration has involved itself in that. There are these public spats between Trump and Prime Minister Carney. However, Canada is still a junior partner of U.S. imperialism. So part of this we should not take seriously or ignore altogether. Am I correct?
3: Yeah. I mean, like, you know, when it comes, for example, to the genocide in Gaza, right? Canada has been fully supportive, right? Okay, they've made some criticisms here and there. When it's come to the what's going on with Cuba, right? I mean, in fact, with Cuba, I can speak very explicitly. Canada was the largest single source of foreign investment in Cuba. And all of that has been eradicated, right? And the Canadian government has done nothing and so forth. We have no flights that that go directly from Canada to Cuba, destroying all of the family connections, right? And so on, right? And so when it comes to Gaza, when it comes to Cuba, when it comes to the genocide in Sudan and the DRC, the Canadian government has been extremely quiet, if not absolutely complicit. And, you know, Canada, you know, has the largest single mining corporations in the world. Some people fail to realize that, right? So when we think of this extractivist capitalism, right, which is destroying the environment and destroying people's lives, you know, Canada's front and center. And we're applying it now in Canada with the fracking. So one of the analysis is like, you know, Canada's so dominated by U.S. capital that what seems as a fight might actually be a fight between different sectors of capital over this, right? You know, Carney has been extremely, successful in presenting himself as the quiet, kind of folksy uncle, right? Okay, who's calm, right? And who can make fun of Trump. So he did the accordion thing one time. We're building a big thing and he does this, right? And people react to that. And Canadians, obviously, you know, don't want to become an appendage of the United States. And he's openly an appendage of the United States. So he's able to play on that particular rhetoric. At the same time, he's been using, as people have written, this as a cover for remaking Canada in the worst neoliberal ways. And, you know, it's interesting that some people say, well, you know, he's a head of the Liberal Party, but he's more extremely conservative, right? So, you know, he actually told Doug Ford, who's incredibly right-wing, that I'm more conservative than you. And some people have argued that really Stephen Harper, who was the head of the Conservative Party and was extremely right-wing, sees Mark Carney, who's in the heading the Liberal Party, so-called their political rivals, right, as his heir apparent, right? And so what he continually does, it's interesting, we have Pierre Poilievre, who's the head of the Conservative Party, right? Carney keeps appropriating his policies, right? While at the same time, not having that kind of crude personality. He's that folksy guy, right? Who will sit down and chat with you and so forth. And people have bought into that. So what we see by sleight of hand is basically speaking, while people are, he's managed to say we're defending Canadian sovereignty, we're all in the same boat, we all have to take the same sacrifices, right? But he's completely gutting workers' rights. He's gutting the Indigenous treaties, right? And all the commitments, as thin as they may be, right, towards equity, social justice, all that rhetoric is now being slowly extinguished.
2: And that was Isaac Saini discussing the ties of enslavement, genocide, and imperialism between Canada and the U.S.
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8: Welcome, friends, to another edition of Economic Update, a weekly program devoted to the economic dimensions of our lives and those of our children. I'm your host, Richard Wolf. I want to begin by asking a question, a basic question. And it goes like this. Why are we living in a world in which the Europeans are fighting Russia, and America and Israel are fighting Iran and the Yemenite Houthis? What's going on in these two wars? And it turns out something fundamental to both of them is at base, something we need to think about and the mass media don't deal with. Both of these wars are about fantasies of colonialism. They are wars made by colonial powers, countries aiming themselves at either getting a colony or recovering a colony or creating altogether new colonies. And we shouldn't really be surprised. Colonialism over the last four centuries was capitalism's way of organizing a world economy. And they did that. They brought the disparate parts of the world that had never been in regular connection with one another into that connection. They did create a world economy. Capitalism inside North and America, Western Europe, and Japan took over the rest of the world. But this achievement, a world economy, went together with a horrible failure. They didn't develop that world economy evenly. They developed it extremely unevenly. They concentrated all the wealth in North America, Western Europe, and Japan. And it concentrated the poverty, the loss of raw materials, the loss of mines and minerals, the loss of people in the vast majority of countries on this planet. In other words, the world economy was created terribly unequally. And so now we're in a period of reaction to 3 centuries, 4 centuries of capitalist colonialism. We live in an anti-colonial era. And it's going to stay that way because the global South, the vast majority of our fellow citizens on this planet want the world economy, but they do not want the inequality that was built into it by those who created it. So if you have nowadays an effort to recreate colonialism, it's going to be odd, weird, dangerous, and very ugly. We have one example in Israel. They're trying to become greater Israel, as they put it. They use a defensive language, but they're moving abroad, taking other people's land. That's what colonialists did in the past. That's what the history of the United States is. But you could do it 3 centuries ago. You can't do it now. And when you try, you encounter a population, in the Israeli case, the Palestinians, who are convinced that they're part of the new world order that will not see a very rich Israel surrounded by a very poor Arab countryside. The Europeans are busy trying to defeat Russia. Not going well, but they have fantasies. Defeat Russia, then carve Russia up into little countries. And then each of the European old rich countries, Belgium and France and Germany and England, can take bits and pieces of a defeated Russia, recreating colonialism. And we shouldn't be surprised because it's the colonialism that made them rich. Belgium is a nothing poor corner country. In terms of resources, doesn't have much. But if it had the Congo, a much larger, much richer part of the world, it could become rich, and that's what happened. Congo became poor, and Belgium became rich. That's over. It's not coming back. But we have now a last gasp of that old colonialism. And that's why we see gunboat diplomacy and genocidal ethnic cleansing, violent wars. That's what we had in the 17th, 18th, 19th century as all of this was played out. But the effort to do it centuries later is doomed before it even gets underway. My second update has to do with the rising interest rates in the United States. Make no mistake, rising interest rate is very bad news for the working class. It may be so bad for the working class that it trickles up and does bad things for other classes too. We don't know that yet. But here's what we know. Rising interest rate means that the mortgage rate goes up. It is now well over 7%. Which makes the cost of a new home for most young people utterly unaffordable. It makes the unaffordability crisis of the United States worse than it was before. It also means that your monthly payment for the automobile you buy, since most automobiles are bought on time. That's borrowed money, higher interest rates, higher monthly payments, which Americans at this point cannot afford. It's very, very bad. And since we are an economy already sitting on mountains of debt, let me remind you, the level of debt of the United States, greater than ever in our history. The level of debt of American corporations, greater than ever before in our history. The debt of households, credit cards, college debts, higher than ever in our history. You get the picture? We cannot afford higher interest rates on already higher debts. It will blow the system up. And people are fearful about it for good reason. Then there's the special case of diesel oil. I have to talk to you about it because it's in the press. Diesel oil is a kind of refined oil. You get oil out of the ground, then you process it, you refine it. And out of that, you get the gasoline that goes in your car, you get the diesel fuel that goes into trucks and tractors, and you get the specialized airline fuel. So, and the price of oil goes up because of the war on Iran, chosen by the United States and Israel to do that. They tried it last year, didn't work. They tried it again February of this year, didn't work. And we've been sitting in this crisis, and the price of oil goes up. That will make the price of refining oil higher too. But on top of that, the refiners add a little to make some money off of all of this. So the price of diesel is even more rapidly rising, and the price of airline fuel and the price of gasoline. It's hurting the economy. It's making an unaffordable economy even more unaffordable. So the farmers, who are really hurt, because one of the things you make with oil is fertilizer. So they have to pay more for the fertilizer since the oil is more expensive. And now they have to pay more for the diesel because that it's too much. And they're screaming and they're yelling and they're turning against Mr. Trump and the Republicans. So Mr. Trump said the other day he may ban the export of diesel oil. You see, American refineries have been sending diesel to Europe because they're so desperate in Europe they pay higher prices. So the Americans lose unless the president says you can't export. But you know what the refineries said when he said that? They got the Chamber of Commerce and the Business Roundtable to oppose banning oil. And their argument, you gotta love this. If you ban it, yeah, the price will go down. But we refiners will then refine less. And that'll drive the price up. In other words, don't do what the people need, because if you do, we'll frustrate your doing it. It's a reminder of who runs the government at the end. Not the political puppet, but the people who pay the puppet. Now, the last one we have time for today. A wonderful little statistic that shows you that anyone from the president on down who tells you we're not having an inflation in this country that's hurting the people is lying. Here's the statistic. The Big Mac, perhaps the most widely eaten sandwich in the United States. The Big Mac, in the year 2000, 25 years ago, the average cost of a Big Mac was $2.24 per Big Mac sandwich. Not the whole meal, just the Big Mac hamburger. In 2026, this year, the average cost in the United States of a Big Mac, $6.12. It's a little detail because it's an average, not every McDonald's charges the same. Now, I measured the change in the consumer price index. How much did prices in general go up between 2000 and 2026? The answer, 173%. If the Big Mac had gone up the level of inflation, it would cost today $4.45, but it doesn't. It went up way more than general inflation. Instead of being priced at $4.45, it's priced at $6.12. McDonald's raised the price of their hamburger way above, enormously above, the general rate of inflation. And McDonald's, until recently, has been doing real well. But now its stock is in trouble because it can't, the people of America cannot afford to buy them. We've come to the end of the first half of today's show. Stay with us for a really fascinating interview.

0: Welcome back, friends, to the second half of today's economic update. I am very happy to bring to our microphones and our cameras Steve Mellon. He's a photojournalist who has been on strike at the Pittsburgh Post-Gazette since October of 2023. His recent work has been published in the paper produced by the journalist strikers Pittsburgh Union Progress. He's been working as a journalist across the United States. He came to Pittsburgh in 1989 to join the legendary staff of photojournalists at the Pittsburgh Press, where he worked until that newspaper folded at the end of 1992. He then worked as a freelance photojournalist for the New York Times, USA Today, the Philadelphia Inquirer, Fortune Magazine, and Pittsburgh Magazine. In 2002, he wrote a book about the stories of those left behind when industries collapsed and jobs disappeared. The book is entitled After the Smoke Clears, Struggling to Get By in Rust Belt America, published in 1997. He began work at the Pittsburgh Post-Gazette. He also taught multimedia journalism at Duquesne University for 10 years. So first of all, Steve Mellon, thank you very much for giving us a little bit of your time.
1: Professor Wolf, thanks for having me on. It's always a pleasure to talk about a worker response to some of the ills that our system weighs upon us.
0: All right, let's start by giving us a short summary of the strike at the Pittsburgh Post-Gazette that began in October of 2022 and that led to your formation of a different newspaper.
1: Yeah, we walked out in October 18th, 2022. Initially, there were five unions that walked out: the production unions, the Teamsters, ad workers, and the newsroom. About 52 of us in the newsroom, 105, I think, total. It was a ULP strike, a fact-based strike. We alleged that the company had illegally declared an impasse and imposed their own working conditions, their own onerous working conditions, and we just weren't going to have it. So they refused to bargain with us. So we went on strike, and we were out. We ended up being on strike for 3 years. We formed a newspaper as a legacy of that strike. We won every step along the way. We won at the regional level at the NLRB. We won at the national level at the NLRB. And of course, the Post-Gazette is appealing every step of the way. And we won in the courts too. It got to the point where last November, the Third District U.S. Federal Appeals Court in Philadelphia turned down an appeal by the Post-Gazette of our victory. It was a pretty cut and dried case. I mean, it's fact based. They broke federal labor law, and they just did not want to be held accountable. We were holding them accountable. And we won the strike in November of last year. We went back to work. We were back at work for a couple of months. The Post-Gazette had one last shot. They were appealing to the Supreme Court, a healthcare decision that was a part of the initial strike. October 7th, I was on a job on October 7th. I was working with a colleague of mine, and my phone went off that the Supreme Court had turned down the Post-Gazette's appeal on the healthcare costs. An hour and a half later, we got an announcement that the Post-Gazette was closing as a result. We found this unacceptable. I thought it was childish by the wealthy owners to do this, and we just weren't going to have it. We felt a commitment to ourselves and our effort. It was a three-year strike, the longest in Pittsburgh's history, one of the longest in U.S. history, and we just could not let the wealthy owners snatch the victory away from workers and the community that had supported us. We had a lot of support from the community here and from the national community of people who are concerned about journalism and concerned about workers' place in the workplace today and the lack of control that workers have if they don't seize it. So we met That announcement came, the announcement that the Post-Gazette was going to close came on January 7th. We met that night as a local. Our guild met that night to come up with a plan. We decided very quickly that we were going to start our own publication. We did not need the Post-Gazette. We did not need the wealthy owners of the Post-Gazette.

0: has been killing newspapers. We know what that does to communities. We know what that does to our democracy. So we thought, well, we'll start our own paper. And so we met with several community stakeholders, and I think like our second meeting, like a week later, our second meeting, we had 150 people in a Zoom meeting. This was an idea that caught on very quickly. We talked about different models. What models should we have? We looked at like nonprofit model. We looked at the, if we're going to form a newspaper, how do we want it to run? I mean, we know the ills of the newspaper industry. I've been working in this business since 1981, and I know what those ills are. And I've seen it. I've seen it in many different forms just in the last couple of years. So, okay, how do we insulate this organization from some of those problems that we see? Well, that, you know, a lot, we thought nonprofits would be okay. I tell you what, one thing that we wanted to be able to do was to endorse candidates and state opinions, political opinions in the paper. And, you know, that's problematic if it's a nonprofit. So we thought, okay, what's the other option? We could be for-profit. We could be a co-op. That's an idea that caught, people got excited. When we talked about a co-op, a news organization that would be owned by the workers and by the community. That's an idea that really caught on. And so we, you know, we've done this. I have to tell you that this is all new to, we're journalists. You know, we have no idea how to run a business. We've had to become, I'm not a business expert, but we're learning. It's a learning process. So we've been building the co-op. We've been fundraising. We've been doing things like this to explain to people what we're doing, building support for this thing. This is something we learned to do during the strike, is to build support, work with the community to build support. The goal is to have a news organization that's insulated from these toxic, wealthy owners who have poisoned the newspaper industry and several other aspects of American life. You know, I worked in the Midwest, at small newspapers in the Midwest, back in the 1980s. And I saw organizations like big box stores come in and just destroy the small retail operations in small towns across the Midwest. The same thing is happening with the newspaper industry. These big players are coming in and making a ton of money, lining their own pockets, and destroying the institutions that we count on. And I think at the Pittsburgh Progress, we have an antidote to that.
1: Well, I'm going to ask you a question that I know is in the minds of huge numbers of people that be watching this show and listening and watching you. Let me put it differently. How are you feeling about that particular decision that you've explained really well? You looked at a variety of alternatives. You came to the worker co-op. You were excited about it, so you set it up. And now you're learning as you go along. Okay, that would be what every other group of workers that are confronted by situations not so different from what you have with the newspaper. They're thinking about all of this too. And they need almost a report card from you about that choice, the choice of doing a worker co-op. Of course it'll have problems. Of course you'll have struggles. You would have had that anyway. Mm-hmm. But what is it about? How would you assess your own choice for people that are really interested in and wondering about doing something similar?
0: Well, it came down to me personally, and I think a lot of people in that I work with and in the community, it came down to who is going to control this thing. You know, I saw great changes in the Pittsburgh Post-Gazette when I was working there. Depending, the place would change depending on the political whims of the owner. It's like it was ridiculous. You know, it felt like I was being whiplashed back and forth all the time when I worked there, especially in the last 10 years. So okay, how do we insulate ourselves from these problems? You know, giving ownership and control to the employees and the community seemed to me to be like a solution to the problem. I know it's not going to be easy. It's not going to be simple. There are going to be problems. You

0: bring a lot of people into the room and you're going to have a lot of ideas and you're going to have to work through those. But we can make those decisions. Together, we can make those decisions. There's not going to be one person who's just going to, on a whim, decide we're going to close a bureau. We're going to lay a bunch of people off. We're going to cut the staff. We're going to cut wages. We're going to toss the healthcare out. That will be a shared decision, and it will be made in the community. It won't be made by somebody sitting behind a desk on Wall Street.
1: I'm interested particularly in the part where you reached into the community. You invited the community in a way to join your effort.
0: Mm-hmm.
1: Tell us a little bit about that and how it has worked out.
0: Well, you know, that's something we're still working on. You know, we're meeting with people. We held a couple of town hall meetings early on in the process. I think one in March, and then I think one in June. So, you know, we're inviting the public in for a couple of reasons. We want to hear what they have to say, and we want them to become members. We want the community to come in, buy a membership, vote when issues come up, attend the meetings, and vote. You know, we want their voices. So, you know, we're meeting with a lot of people online, in person. I'm out, you know, there are only a handful of us right now. Our capacity is not great right now because we're in the building of this thing. You know, normally it takes a couple of years to build something like this. We've been at this for, 4 months, 5 months? We've launched the website. We just got our first ad up on the paper last week. We're reaching out to a meeting with unions. I was on a phone call with 25 union local heads on Friday. Asking them to become members of this thing, become part of the process. So it's a constant process of reaching out and connecting with the community.
1: Would you recommend this to others?
0: Absolutely. Absolutely. You know, we have a lot of co-ops in the city. You know, there are other businesses that are co-ops. There are other news organizations that are co-ops. You know, you might know the Defector, the 51st in Washington, D.C., Hellgate in New York City, the Long Beach Watch Dog. I mean, this is a model that works. And I think it's much more sustainable than the struggling news industry that we see. You know, we'll have revenue from memberships, ads. You know, the thing is, to me as a journalist, is I want the involvement of the community. I want the involvement of the community in the operation of this thing. And, you know, I was at a journalism conference a couple months ago, and the big buzzword was community engagement, reader engagement. I don't want reader engagement. I want reader investment.
1: You're a good spokesman for this, and that's one of the reasons I hoped, you know, you'd come on our show. So, Steve, we've run out of time, but you've done a great job in giving people a feeling as well as understanding of what you're doing. I'm very glad that we caught you and found out about what you're doing from one of your readers who admires everything you're doing. And so let me thank you and invite others that are inspired and busy doing this kind of work. Let us hear from you. We'll bring you on the show because that's part of the mission we feel we have. Thank you again, Steve, and to all of you, as usual, I look forward to speaking with you again next week.
2: 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Democracy at Work, A Cure for Capitalism. Further information is available.

0: The next WVAI Community Advisory Board meeting will be held this Sunday, October 18th at 1 p.m. The meeting will be held by teleconference on Free Conference USA. The dial-in number is 848-220-3200. The ID number is 778-0834. Once again, the next WBAI Community Advisory Board meeting will be held this Sunday, October 18th at 1 p.m. The meeting will be held by teleconference on Free Conference USA. The dial-in number is 848-220-3200. The ID number is 778-0834. 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Thank you.
1: 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I'm your host and producer, Dan Roberts. 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In today's edition, you'll hear reports from France 24, NHK, Radio Japan, and Radio Havana, Cuba. We will begin with France 24. There are large-scale protests going on in many countries. There has been a lot of focus on the French student protests, which are continuing, maybe because it reminds us of the French protest in 1968, when civil unrest emerged around the planet. We will begin with some massive protests in India, where the Modi government removed millions of people from the voting polls, allegedly targeting Muslims. The police and military detained and injured thousands of civilians, including many politicians, and blocked social media. Thousands took to the streets in Portugal to rally against soaring rents and house prices, with dozens injured by violent police crackdowns as I put this show together on Thursday. In Colombia, thousands of riot police and military attack crowds protesting a new anti-terror bill and the new right-wing president, Espriella. In Brazil, students are protesting against Flavio Bolsonaro, who received the most votes in the first round of presidential elections last week. France 24 correspondent Jan Anasco reports from Rio, including protester comments and speculations on why many youth are choosing to follow the right-wing politician. France 24.
2: India has seen a weekend of intense protests demanding the resignation of an electoral commission figure. Large-scale protests saw a fairly heavy repression. Tell us what's in the papers there.
3: Well, on the front page of the Hindu, you have stop illegal detentions orders the Supreme Court as the crackdown continues in Delhi. This, as of course the Supreme Court called an emergency extraordinary session on Sunday to respond to repression. They called some of the detentions illegal and also ordered the police and government to allow free movement as metros were closed and roads were barricaded to contain protests in the capital. The Hindustan Times is giving the over 700 protesters detained as the figure and say that 40,000 security personnel were deployed to repress these protests. Well, Libération has the headline in New Delhi, Modi seeks to crush the cockroaches. This is the youth-based movement that led these protests in response to the Electoral Commission allegedly removing millions of names from the electoral lists, believed to be in areas unsympathetic to Narendra Modi's BJP. The Financial Times has this article. As the leaders of the movement who were detained for 24 hours were released, they have promised to step up protests. They were only freed after there was a court order on Sunday calling for them to be freed. And the leader called Narendra Modi the biggest coward the country has ever seen following this repression. The New York Times are also talking about this, specifically saying that the crackdown exposes the limits of Modi's playbook for maintaining power. They explain that Gen Z protesters found ways around the internet shutdown in central New Delhi. They documented every part of harsh treatment they saw and managed to flood social media with those images. So the battle of public opinion is being fought by Gen Z on social media, and that's of course more their territory than it is their prime minister's.
4: You've been looking at the latest news from Portugal. What have you found?
5: That's right, Charles. Well, La República here reports that housing protests are spreading across Portugal. And this article here cites Eurostat, and it says that Portugal has recorded the highest rise in house prices in Europe. Between 2015 and 2025, prices rose by 180%, and prices keep increasing now in the second half of 2026, and rents have also soared. Publico here writes that the cap on affordable rents has risen by more than 50%. People cannot even rent in their cities and live there, and the situation in Lisbon is the most difficult. And finally, Dario de Noticias here reports that with all those rent increases and the growing inflation, the anger among the population is also growing. The paper reports that 63% of Portuguese people have put projects on hold due to the rising costs of living, and some of them, for example, are postponing healthcare procedures. Others are even saying that they have to reduce their meals.
6: Colombians are seeing a heavy deployment of riot police and military troops. Thousands of people have taken to the streets across the country for this National Day of Protest. One of the main flashpoints is a new anti-terrorist bill unveiled by De La Espriella earlier this week. Critics warn that the proposed law would dramatically expand the executive branch's power to crack down on the opposition. The bill broadly defines terrorism as any conduct that generates fear, panic, or anxiety. Protesters warn that such vague language could be used to criminalize social movements, political activism, and even journalism and academic work, which could be labeled as providing intellectual support for terrorism. On the ground, many Colombians fear this could erase the line between actual terrorist activity and the kinds of political or social activity the government simply finds inconvenient. It's worth remembering that under the previous government of Gustavo Petro, social unrest was largely met with dialogue, and the use of force against social movements was comparatively limited. Today, by contrast, Colombians are seeing a heavy deployment of riot police and military troops, and the presence of security forces is adding to the tensions here in Bogota, as well as in cities like Cali and Medellin.
7: Out to Brazil, where students and left-wing movements have taken to the streets in major cities across the country following the first round of the presidential election. Now, they're taking to the streets in protest against Flavio Bolsonaro and, more generally, the far right. Some student movements have also expressed solidarity with French school and university students as they continue protesting against learning conditions here. France 24's correspondent Yana Nosko joins us live from Rio de Janeiro, where he's been speaking to some of these young people. Hi there, Yan. So what are these demonstrations about exactly?
8: Well, there are just 12 days to go before the second round runoff in Brazil's presidential race. And at the moment, in the lead is the far-right candidate, Flavio Bolsonaro. Now, he pulled off a surprise victory in the first round, beating incumbent president Lula and winning 56 million votes, way more than his father ever won in the first round of the two contests he disputed in 2018 and 2022. So that has led to these young people, students and their teachers taking to the streets of Brazil to demonstrate. They've been holding demonstrations in Sao Paulo, Brasilia, Belo Horizonte, and also here in Rio, where yesterday it's estimated that 250,000 people took to the streets in support of President Lula and against the far-right candidate Flavio Bolsonaro. Now, they're demonstrating first and foremost to defend their view, their progressive vision for Brazil. They also say they want to defend hard-won social rights that have been implemented over the last couple of decades. But they're also fearing for their future. Many say that they epitomize everything that the far right hates. They're also fearful for the future of their universities. When Jair Bolsonaro was president, he slashed public funding for federal universities. And they're afraid that Flavio Bolsonaro will do the same. That's because he also wants to cut public spending, public funding. But they're also fearful because of a trend they're seeing in schools and universities. That is of their classmates drifting away from the left and from left-wing movements and beginning to embrace the right, the far right, and Flavio Bolsonaro. It's very worrying for them. Here's what some of them had to say.
9: We're afraid of budget cuts to education. We're afraid of ideological persecution. We're afraid that he will dismantle all the public policies and the structures that underpin our universities and federal public schools. We're afraid that he will destroy everything we've spent so many years building.
10: Today, our main goal in left-wing political campaigns is simply not to lose, to push back against fascism. I think we've forgotten about the problems Brazilians are facing, the rising cost of food, the precarious state of health care. The left has forgotten about workers' rights, and above all, we've forgotten to be at their side in their day-to-day lives.
11: I don't understand what happened, why young people were so drawn to these conservative proposals. I'm trying to learn more so that I can help reverse this trend, because I'm worried about young people today. It's as if they've forgotten how hard we fought to secure even a minimum level of rights, such as marriage equality and the right to adopt.
7: So, Jan, what is drawing so many young Brazilians for their part towards to the far right?
8: Well, young people really are deeply polarized, just in the same way that society generally in Brazil is deeply polarized. They were fundamental in electing President Lula back in 2022, but there's definitely been a shift towards the right. According to a recent survey by the Friedrich Ebert Foundation, 38% of young people now identify as being right-wing, with 17% of them saying that they are far-right. That's compared to just 18% who say that they are left-wing. And there's a massive 44% in the middle. They say they are politically neutral or central, let's say, but they reject the traditional parties. Now, there's no one reason why this rightward shift is happening, but one main reason is a lack of prospects for the future that young people talk about. They have very concrete aspirations. They want to have a decent job so that they can get a decent house. They want to have decent public transport, also disposable income and the time to be able to enjoy that disposable income. But many, many young Brazilians are really disillusioned with the state of the economy at the moment. Many of them are leaving university. Sometimes they've benefited from public programs in order to finance their way through university. But then they find that they're in massive debt or they can't get a job, they're unemployed, or if they can get a job, it's not a graduate job that they've been fighting for so many years to get. What's interesting, though, is that even though so many of them, 38%, identify as being right-wing, 55%, more than half of them, say that it's the government's responsibility to provide employment for them, and 57% also mistrust public institutions and political parties. So all of this is really fueling a frustration with the establishment that the far right is very good at exploiting. They really tap into that frustration. They paint themselves as being the anti-establishment answer. And so really, I think that is what is contributing to them moving to the right, just in the same way that society as a whole tends to be drifting to the right.
1: Those reports and press reviews were from France 24, which may be easily found at their website, france24.com, as well as a YouTube channel called France 24 English. Also most podcast sites, as is the Shortwave Report. Next, NHK World Radio Japan. NHK spent quite a bit of time talking about and with South African-born Navi Pillay, who won the Nobel Peace Prize for her efforts to promote peace and international law. In the 90s, Pillay defended Nelson Mandela, was the UN High Commissioner for Human Rights for a number of years, a judge at the International Criminal Court and at the International Court of Justice. Germany has authorized a social media ban for children under the age of 13. Houthi rebels in Yemen have been engaging in missile strikes with Saudi Arabia. NHK Japan.
12: The winner of this year's Nobel Peace Prize has visited the International Criminal Court in The Hague. Navi Pillay offered encouragement to ICC officials and staff who are facing U.S. sanctions. Pillay served as an ICC judge from 2003 to 2008. During her visit on Monday, she met with the court's staffers and its president, Akane Tomoko. Akane congratulated her on the award. She called it a recognition of the vital role of international justice. Pillay, in turn, stressed the importance of the court's work. She said it ensures that impunity will not be allowed to reign. The award comes amid fresh pressure out of the U.S. President Donald Trump announced sanctions on the ICC itself Friday, following a similar move targeting Akane. Pillay expressed alarm over the situation at an event Saturday. Without naming the U.S., she said the idea of sanctioning judges for their work was unheard of and unacceptable. Well, Pillay sat down with NHK in The Hague. She reiterated the importance of the ICC and criticized the U.S. for escalating its pressure. The former ICC judge says she was not expecting to become a laureate, but the reasons made sense to her.
13: International justice is needed so much all over the world right now. There are so many conflicts. Our institutions are under attack. And they chose to give it to an individual rather than an institution. So I'm happy with the reasons they gave.
12: She spoke about the Trump administration's sanctions on the ICC.
13: I think it's, unlawful. It's unacceptable, but also truly sad, because in the whole world, people seek justice. Even Americans know the value of justice and accountability.
12: Pillay stressed that international institutions like the ICC are the only recourse right now in times of war.
13: Unfortunately, it's an imperfect world. We take small steps, sometimes we slide back. And who is very carefully ensuring that we don't slide back completely? Our civil society. We all want a better world for our children. First,
12: she also touched on Japan and referred to the atomic bombings of Hiroshima and Nagasaki. She described them as the worst crime.
13: It has to be never again. That's a story the Japanese are telling the whole world. We suffered. It was not easy. We're still suffering. But we cannot tolerate this aerial bombing, rocket attacks on civilians.
12: Pillay expressed hope that Japan will continue to play a role in protecting the international order in the post-war era.
14: Germany has authorized in principle a social media ban for children under the age of 13. The restriction will be a temporary measure until proposed rules for all of the European Union are adopted. The German cabinet on Wednesday approved policy guidelines to protect children online. They include a restriction that will generally bar children under 13 from accessing social media, except platforms deemed to be child-friendly. Gradual restrictions will be set for users between 13 and 18. This comes after the European Commission in September proposed a bill to restrict social media access for children in the EU under the age of 15. Yemen's anti-government Houthi forces claim they have launched fresh attacks on Saudi Arabia, including an international airport in the capital, Riyadh. The Houthis claimed they fired ballistic missiles at King Khalid International Airport and at Saudi forces gathered in southwestern Yemen on Wednesday night. Earlier, the Houthis said that Saudi warplanes and missiles carried out 42 strikes on the Yemeni capital Sana'a and elsewhere over the previous 24 hours. The Houthis said Saudi Arabia bears full responsibility for the escalating situation. On Tuesday, Saudi Arabia's Ministry of Energy revealed that a fire broke out at an administrative building belonging to the state-run oil company Saudi Aramco in Dhahran in the country's eastern region. The Houthis have been attacking airports and other facilities in Saudi Arabia in recent days. They say they intend to continue such strikes. A Saudi-led coalition has been conducting military operations against the Houthis in Yemen.
1: 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They're now heard at 10 p.m. Pacific Daylight Time at 11800 or on the web at www.3.nhk.or.jp. NHK may be more easily found at most podcast sites like Apple, Amazon, and Spotify. 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Box 1162, Willits, California 95490. I'm truly grateful for the donations. 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And if you're listening on a public radio station, please support them as well. We will conclude with Radio Havana, Cuba. Israeli Prime Minister Netanyahu wants investigations into the Israeli creators of and participants in the award-winning documentary film Naza. The Pentagon killed another four people on a speedboat in the Caribbean, allegedly carrying drugs. Der Spiegel published testimonies from 10 Israeli soldiers describing how troops murdered Palestinians and recorded them as being terrorists. Radio Havana, Cuba.
15: Israel's Prime Minister, Benjamin Netanyahu, has asked top officials to open an investigation into the participants of the documentary film Naza. His office in Tel Aviv announced that the Israeli premier asked the army chief, Eli Zamir, the Zen Bet chief, David Zini, and the attorney general, Gali Barav Marari, to launch urgently and uncover the identity of all those who were involved or appear in what he called the libel film. In his letter to the three officials, Netanyahu urged them to open a criminal investigation and pursue prosecution on grounds of serious information security offenses, criminal defamation, and harm to Israel's diplomatic and security interests. The letter claims that the film spreads what it calls false, misleading, and programmatic libel against Israel and its army, causing severe harm to Israel's global standing. Netanyahu also warned that those involved may have committed serious criminal offenses by exposing top secret information and created a breach in the information security of a highly sensitive intelligence unit, referring to the elite army unit 8200. Naza, directed by Oscar-winning Israeli filmmakers Yuval Abraham and Rachel Solars, examines the AI-powered systems behind Israel's mass killing of Palestinian civilians in Gaza. The documentary features interviews with 24 Israeli military and intelligence insiders whose identity remains anonymous. Mohammed Shehada, a Palestinian political analyst, argued on X that Netanyahu accidentally confirms Naza's expose, noting that while officials previously dismissed the film as a hoax, the Israeli premier is now saying that Naza revealed classified information. As Benjamin Netanyahu seeks a sixth term ahead of the October 27th elections, and polls show him trailing former Army Chief Gadi Eisenkot, the Israeli Prime Minister has made Gaza a prominent target in his re-election campaign, repeatedly attacking the documentary. Since the film won the Special Jury Prize at the 83rd Venice International Film Festival last month, Israeli politicians, journalists, social media users and far-right protesters have attacked the film's creators, accusing them of treason. Last month, Israeli Army Chief Zamir instructed military officials to seek legal actions against the filmmakers and the soldiers who testified in the documentary. Meanwhile, the Israeli military released a 17-page response to the film, stating it falsely portrays a military that seeks to cause civilian harm. Netanyahu and Culture Minister Miki Zohar also asked for the revocation of the Israeli citizenships of Abraham and Zohar, with Zohar urging Shin Bet Chief Zini last week to investigate Abraham's alleged connections to Hamas. Zohar told The Guardian that the violent Israeli backlash against the film is scary. Last month, far-right demonstrators gathered outside her parents' home in central Israel, calling for her and Abraham to be hanged for treason. She said, "We made this film so that people would talk about it, and we also received support from a small part of Israeli society that opposes Israel's policy." The Pentagon has said it killed four people in a strike on a speedboat in the Caribbean, once again providing absolutely no evidence to back its claims that the vessel was carrying drugs. That brings the total number of people so far killed, according to the U.S. Southern Command, 238 since the Trump administration began blowing up civilian vessels in the Eastern Pacific and the Caribbean Sea last year. In response, Amnesty International USA wrote, "Only 240 dead in this illegal campaign of extrajudicial killings. Where is the Congress to stop this horror?" Der Spiegel has published accounts from 10 Israeli soldiers describing how troops killed Palestinian civilians in Gaza and recorded them as terrorists. In testimonies published recently in the German newspaper Der Spiegel, the soldiers recounted war crimes committed during Israel's genocide in Gaza, including killing unarmed civilians and destroying Palestinian neighborhoods to prevent civilians from returning. David, an infantry reservist who served several deployments in central Gaza and Khan Yunis, told the German outlet, "My unit killed many unarmed men." A high-ranking officer told him, "The Arabs must be punished. They must understand that we are taking more and more land from them, pushing them back further and further." David said he was relatively educated, that secular Israelis initially committed the war crimes that he described. As the war progressed, more Messianic extremists arrived. David recalled calls to exterminate all of the Arabs. "We have to build settlements. We will wipe them out." Things you hear from ministers like Ben Sa'il Somatich or Itamar Ben-Gvir, referring to the far-right ministers and the Prime Minister Benjamin Netanyahu's coalition government, say, "Kill all of the Arabs. Wipe out Gaza in ethnic cleansing." Soldiers were said to often receive orders to shoot men of military age and kill them. After killing Palestinians, soldiers would light cigarettes and boast to their parents about the killings. One reservist who served in the 55th Parachute Brigade in Khan Yunis between late November 2023 and January 2024 told of the orders, "We will show no mercy. If a child goes into a house where a terrorist is, we should kill the child along with the terrorist."
1: 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On shortwave, Cuba might be heard from noon to 1 p.m. at 15140 and from 6 p.m. to midnight at 6000. 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You do have to look harder these days because of U.S. and EU prohibitions on media. 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That's outfarpress.com. 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The Shortwave Report, which is now in its 31st year of production, remains free to rebroadcast upon notification. 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I'm your host and producer, Dan Roberts. 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
0: The next WBAI Community Advisory Board meeting will be held this Sunday, October 18th at 1 p.m. The meeting will be held by teleconference on Free Conference USA. The dial-in number is 848-220-3200. The ID number is 778-0834. Once again, the next WBAI Community Advisory Board meeting will be held this Sunday, October 18th at 1 p.m. The meeting will be held by teleconference on Free Conference USA. The dial-in number is 848-220-3200. The ID number is 778-0834. 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
17: 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Time now for Education at the Crossroads with Basir M. Chowie.